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1: Prayer to St. Michael, the Archangel. St. Michael, the Archangel, defend us in battle. Be our defense against the wickedness and snares of the devil. May God rebuke him, we humbly pray. And do thou, O Prince of the Heavenly Hosts, by the power of God, thrust into hell Satan and all the evil spirits who prowl about the world, seeking the ruin of souls. Amen.
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3: Press the crucifix, because this is precisely what organized Judaism represents throughout the world and has represented since AD 33. Nothing has changed, except, as John Fisher said, the fort has betrayed even of them that should have defended it. Every time you side with Judaism, every time you increase the power of the Zionists, you decrease the power of the cross. In 1997, Father Henry Jankowski of St. Bridget's Church in Gdansk, Poland, was suspended by Archbishop Tadeusz Głogowski for giving a sermon saying that the followers of Judaism had no right to serve in the Catholic government of Poland, where the principle of the kingship of Christ should be paramount. This treason is no wonder, this arrest of this good priest. If you credit the book by investigative reporter Gordon Thomas entitled Gideon Spies, in this book the author shows that Vatican intelligence works hand in hand with the Israeli secret service, the Mossad. Thomas writes, and I quote, "The Vatican service is the alpha dog, and the Mossad accepts it as one of its puppies." This is extraordinary in light of the fact that the Mossad has murdered Catholics while at the communion rail. And I'll have more to say about that in a moment. It's very interesting that these attacks on Catholics and nuns have been occurring in Poland at the hands of the Zionist movement, because historically Judaism was given haven and liberty under the Polish aristocracy. McGill University professor Gershon Hunder has pointed to Poland's 17th century Wehrgeld law, which made the penalty for killing an adherent of Judaism nearly the same as the penalty for killing a member of the Polish nobility. The Polish Catholic peasants did not rate as high. In fact, Judaics attained so much power in Poland that they were using Christians as slaves. We know this because in 1751, Pope Benedict XIV issued his encyclical Aquo Primum against Jewish officials in Poland using Christians as slaves. The traditional Catholic Church has always, until the Second Vatican Council, taught a dogma about Judaism as the enemy of Christ and his church that is the polar opposite of what is being intimated and suggested by innuendo and otherwise by Fox News, O'Reilly, Limbaugh, Savage, etc. ad nauseum. The medieval Lateran Council, for example, in Canon 68, decreed that due to the penchant of the rabbis for mocking and insulting Christ on Good Friday and at Easter, that the followers of Judaism were to stay off the streets of Catholic cities. The Lateran Council further decreed in reference to Judaic believers, and I quote, "We forbid most severely that any one of these should

Well, I promised you first principles at the beginning of this talk, so it is necessary to ask ourselves, what is the root of the Judaic penchant for blasphemy of Jesus Christ? We see this blasphemy all the time in the Western media, where the holy and blessed name of Jesus Christ is used as a swear word. We do not see it in the Arab and Islamic worlds, where the name of Jesus Christ is honored and reverenced. No, the root of blasphemy is in the holiest book of Judaism, which, of course, is not the Old Testament, but the Talmud. Turning now to Sanhedrin 107b in the Babylonian Talmud, and that's right here, I submit it for your examination. And we read from 107b in the Babylonian Talmud. But Jesus stood up a brick to symbolize an idol and bowed down to it. Jesus performed magic and incited the people of Israel and led them away. Now, if you ask Michael Savage or Rush Limbaugh or William F. Buckley Jr., or the Catholic Bishop of Boise, if you ask any one of those personages about this insult to Jesus in the Talmud, they'll tell you that it's not in the Talmud. And this is the standard reply, that Jesus is not mentioned in the Talmud, and that Michael Hoffman is just making it up because he hates Jews and enjoys spinning anti-Semitic fabrications. Well, I'm a professional historian. I make my living by writing. And in order to do that, one has to have what's known among historians as primary research. So when I hold up for you the Babylonian Talmud, which you're welcome to examine after my talk, there is no subject to debate. And there's no possibility of suggesting that this is an anti-Semitic fabrication of Michael Hoffman. These people I have just mentioned, the Bishop of Boise, Savage, and Limbaugh, and Buckley, and so forth, they are not rabbis, of course. They are merely useful idiots. They say what the Zionists and the rabbis tell them to say because that's how they keep their jobs and that's how they keep their money. They have not checked the Talmud itself to see if these things are in the Talmud. But, of course, the rabbis and the ADL have read the Talmud, and they know what's in the Talmud. But they have a very low opinion of your intelligence. And the Talmud in Baba Kama 113a says that a Judaic may lie to a Gentile. So they simply use the power they have over the media and over the establishment and then lie about what the Talmud, their holiest book, says about Jesus because they know most people love money too much to do as Jesus did and call them on this prevarication and expose it. But here it is. I've quoted to you from out of the Talmud, the Babylonian Talmud, Volume 21, Tractate Sanhedrin, Part 7, translated into English by Rabbi Adin Steinsaltz, and copyright 1999 by the Israel Institute for Talmudic Publications and published by Random House in New York. And the same people who lie to you about what's in the Talmud, preying on what they hope is your gullibility, your fear, and your stupidity, and I'm not saying you're fearful or stupid or gullible, but the rabbis see you that way. The same people in the conservative circles who promote the rabbis' lies about what is in the Talmud are also promoting the rabbis' lies about the Muslims and about Palestine and about who is behind terrorism in the world today. It's all connected. The ADL, headed by Abraham Foxman, Mr. Foxman was shielded by Catholics as a child, and this is how he repays them. Based in New York, the ADL is, with a multi-million dollar budget, with immediate access to national and international corporate media, states in a press release dated February 20th, 2003, and circulated nationwide. The foremost distorters of Talmudic texts include Michael A. Hoffman II. End quote. The ADL has written a pamphlet to refute my book, Judaism's Strange Gods.

which the ADL writes, and I quote, "In the opinion of most scholars, the Talmud only refers to Jesus in a handful of places with a Catholic crucifix. And upon seeing this Catholic image of the crucifix, the Count was deeply affected. In fact, he even heard the crucifix speak to him, and he fell to his knees. And the crucifix said to him, 'This have I done for thee. What hast thou done for me?'" Do you really mean to tell me that there are Catholics within the sound of my voice who, because of the twisted history retailed for mercenary motives by the likes of Rush Limbaugh and Michael Savage, side with the rabbis and those who would suppress the crucifix? Because this is precisely what organized Judaism represents throughout the world and has represented since AD 33. Nothing has changed, except, as John Fisher said, the fort is betrayed, even of them that should have defended it. Every time you side with Judaism, every time you increase the power of the Zionists, you decrease the power of the cross. In 1997, Father Henry Jankowski of St. Bridget's Church in Gdansk, Poland, was suspended by Archbishop Tadeusz Głogowski for giving a sermon saying that the followers of Judaism had no right to serve in the Catholic government of Poland, where the principle of the kingship of Christ should be paramount. This treason is no wonder, this arrest of this good priest. If you credit the book by investigative reporter Gordon Thomas entitled Gideon's Spies, in this book the author shows that Vatican intelligence works hand in hand with the Israeli secret service, the Mossad. Thomas writes, and I quote, "The Vatican service is the alpha dog, and the Mossad accepts it as one of its puppies." This is extraordinary in light of the fact that the Mossad has murdered Catholics while at the communion rail. And I'll have more to say about that in a moment. It's very interesting that these attacks on Catholics and nuns have been occurring in Poland at the hands of the Zionist movement, because historically Judaism was given haven and liberty under the Polish aristocracy. McGill University professor Gershon Hundert has pointed to Poland's 17th century Wehrgeld law, which made the penalty for killing an adherent of Judaism nearly the same as the penalty for killing a member of the Polish nobility. The Polish Catholic peasants did not rate as high. In fact, Judaics attained so much power in Poland that they were using Christians as slaves. We know this because in 1751, Pope Benedict XIV issued his encyclical Aquo Primum against Jewish officials in Poland using Christians as slaves. The traditional Catholic Church has always, until the Second Vatican Council, taught a dogma about Judaism as the enemy of Christ and his church that is the polar opposite of what is being intimated and suggested by innuendo and otherwise by Fox News, O'Reilly, Limbaugh, Savage, etc., ad nauseum. The medieval Lateran Council, for example, in Canon 68, decreed that due to the penchant of the rabbis for mocking and insulting Christ on Good Friday and at Easter, that the followers of Judaism were to stay off the streets of Catholic cities. The Lateran Council further decreed in reference to Judaic believers, and I quote, "We forbid most severely that any one of these should presume to break forth an insult to the Redeemer. And since we ought not to ignore any insult to him, we command that such impudent fellows be checked by the secular princes by imposing the proper punishment so that they shall not presume to blaspheme him who was crucified for us." End quote from the Lateran Council 4, Canon 68 of the Church Militant. Well, I promised you first principles at the beginning of this talk, so it is necessary to ask ourselves, what is the root of the Judaic penchant for blasphemy of Jesus Christ? We see this blasphemy all the time in the Western media, where the holy and blessed name of Jesus Christ is used as a swear word. We do not see it in the Arab and Islamic worlds, where the name of Jesus Christ is honored and reverenced.
No, the root of blasphemy is in the holiest book of Judaism, which, of course, is not the Old Testament, but the Talmud. Turning now to Sanhedrin 107b in the Babylonian Talmud. And that's right here. I submit it for your examination. And we read from 107b in the Babylonian Talmud. But Jesus stood up a brick to symbolize an idol and bowed down to it. Jesus performed magic and incited the people of Israel and led them away. Now, if you ask Michael Savage or Rush Limbaugh or William F. Buckley Jr. or the Catholic Bishop of Boise, if you ask any one of those personages about this insult to Jesus in the Talmud, they'll tell you that it's not in the Talmud. And this is the standard reply, that Jesus is not mentioned in the Talmud. And that Michael Hoffman is just making it up because he hates Jews and enjoys spinning anti-Semitic fabrications. Well, I'm a professional historian. I make my living by writing. And in order to do that, one has to have what's known among historians as primary research. So when I hold up for you the Babylonian Talmud, which you're welcome to examine after my talk, there is no subject to debate. And there's no possibility of suggesting that this is an anti-Semitic fabrication of Michael Hoffman. These people I have just mentioned, the Bishop of Boise, Savage, and Limbaugh, and Buckley, and so forth, they are not rabbis, of course. They are merely useful idiots. They say what the Zionists and the rabbis tell them to say because that's how they keep their jobs and that's how they keep their money. They have not checked the Talmud itself to see if these things are in the Talmud. But of course, the rabbis and the ADL have read the Talmud, and they know what's in the Talmud, but they have a very low opinion of your intelligence. And the Talmud in Baba Kama 113a says that a Judaic may lie to a Gentile. So they simply use the power they have over the media and over the establishment, and then lie about what the Talmud, their holiest book, says about Jesus, because they know most people love money too much to do as Jesus did and call them on this prevarication and expose it. But here it is. I've quoted to you from out of the Talmud, the Babylonian Talmud, Volume 21, Tractate Sanhedrin, Part 7, translated into English by Rabbi Adin Steinsaltz, and copyright 1999 by the Israel Institute for Talmudic Publications and published by Random House in New York. And the same people who lie to you about what's in the Talmud, preying on what they hope is your gullibility, your fear, and your stupidity, and I'm not saying you're fearful or stupid or gullible, but the rabbis see you that way. The same people in the conservative circles who promote the rabbis' lies about what is in the Talmud are also promoting the rabbis' lies about the Muslims and about Palestine and about who is behind terrorism in the world today. It's all connected. The ADL, headed by Abraham Foxman, Mr. Foxman was shielded by Catholics as a child, and this is how he repays them. Based in New York, the ADL is, with a multi-million dollar budget, with immediate access to national and international corporate media, states in a press release dated February 20th, 2003, and circulated nationwide, the foremost distorters of Talmudic texts include Michael A. Hoffman II. End quote. The ADL has written a pamphlet to refute my book, Judaism's Strange Gods, in which the ADL writes, and I quote, "In the opinion of most scholars, the Talmud only refers to Jesus in a handful of places

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1: Prayer of the Angel at Fatima. Most Holy Trinity, Father, Son, and Holy Ghost, I adore thee profoundly. I offer thee the most precious body, blood, soul, and divinity of Jesus Christ, present in all the tabernacles of the world, in reparation for the outrages, sacrileges, and indifferences whereby he is offended. And through the infinite merits of his most sacred heart and the immaculate heart of Mary, I beg of thee the conversion of poor sinners.
2: And that this is why the Pharisees had to make a pretense of finding extenuating circumstances. This is very interesting, because the modern rewrite of the gospel story in this inverted modern world of ours is that the Romans were the ones who persecuted Christ, and the Pharisees had little or no hand in it. But that's not what the holiest book of Judaism says, now does it? The Talmud in Sanhedrin 43a says Jesus had close connection with non-Jewish authorities, and those authorities sought his acquittal. And that's what we were always taught. I'm a child of the 1950s, was raised under the pontificate of Pope Pius XII in the Diocese of Rochester, New York. We were always taught that the Romans did everything they could to avoid the blood of this innocent man, and that it was the leadership of the Pharisees who insisted on his execution. The Talmud in these passages says Jesus deserved what he got when he was executed on Passover Eve. The Talmud says that he did not have any mercy shown him. You shall not spare him, the rabbis of Christ's day decreed. And here is what I would like to ask of the Second Vatican Council and of the five men most responsible for the document on Judaism, two of whom were of Jewish descent. And that is, the two were the Judaic Jules Isaac from France, who was the author of a strange little book written in the 1940s called Jesus and Israel, with the thesis of Vatican II contained as a seed within it. Jules Isaac, by the way, brought this thesis in his book to the attention of Pius XII and got nowhere. He had to wait for another pope. The second Judaic actor in this story, and this may surprise you, was born in Ireland, but he was the descendant of a Sephardic Jewish banker, and his name was Malachy Martin. I am often asked when I mention that Dr. Martin was of Judaic descent what my source is, so for the record, I will note that I obtained this information from the Judaic reporter Ben L. Kaufman, writing in the Cincinnati Inquirer of October 26, 1974. The other key players were the two popes, John XXIII and Paul VI, and one key cardinal, Augustine Bea, who has a building name in his honor on the campus of Jesuit Gonzaga University in Spokane. Both Bea and Martin were Jesuits, of course, and it is sometimes rumored that Bea was also of Jewish descent, though I have never seen any proof of this. So let's look briefly at what the Second Vatican Council is teaching. They are saying that those who teach the Talmudic dogma that Christ was guilty of practicing sorcery and leading his people astray are not cursed by God, but that in fact God holds them dear. Apparently, God must hold them more dear than he holds his own dear son. Because if you can go around teaching in the thousands of Talmud schools around the world, in the kollels and yeshiviot in America, Europe, and the Israeli state, that the Son of God deserved no mercy, was guilty as charged, and was executed at the insistence of the leaders of Judaism, all of which the Talmud states clearly, and you're still held dear by the God whose son you killed and whose murder you continue to justify, then something is terribly, terribly wrong with everything we as Christians have been taught about God and the Bible. Indeed, Cardinal Ruffino of Palermo at the Second Vatican Council said that Nostra Aetate contradicted the fundamental dogma of the Church and violates a Catholic teaching unbroken since the days of the Gospels. Rufino was acquainted with the Talmud. He said, and I quote, "It is clear that Christians love Jews, for such is the law of Christians. But Jews should be exhorted to cease hating us and regarding us as contemptible animals." Cardinal Rufino added, "It is also well known that the international organizations of Freemasonry, which is so hostile to the church, are supported and encouraged by the Jews." End quote. Indeed, Freemasonry decrees that Judaism is its highest inspiration and that the leaders of Judaism are to be obeyed by Freemasons. Now, how often do you hear your conservative talk show hosts and magazines discuss the influence of Freemasonry on people like President George W. Bush, who was initiated in the Masonic Skull and Bones organization at Yale University in 1968, and who has never repudiated his initiation or exposed the Antichrist Skull and Bones organization, which would be incumbent on him if he indeed were the sincere Christian that he claims to be. I should point out that in America, the only cardinal to oppose the Vatican Council's document on Judaism was Cardinal McIntyre of Los Angeles. Cushing and Spellman were instrumental in joining with the Northern European cardinals in ramming it through. And to his credit, Cardinal Heenan of Great Britain stated that, quote, "It is a fact of history that Jesus Christ was condemned to death by the Sanhedrin. It is correct to say that Jesus Christ was killed by the Jews." The Muslims were also opposed to the Second Vatican Council. Muslim clerics in Egypt wrote to Pope Paul VI to convey to him the fact that the guilt of the Judaic leadership for the murder of Christ was not only the teaching of the New Testament, it was also the teaching of the Quran. The Egyptian Muslims told the Pope that to change this sacred doctrine would not only represent tampering with the New Testament, but would also be tantamount to tampering with the Islamic faith. And they objected to this very strongly. Catholics in the Middle East also opposed the tampering. The bishops in Lebanon, Palestine, Syria, and Egypt said that they detected Zionist intrigue and Israeli politics at play in the Vatican's decision. And they were correct, for the main player in this intrigue was none other than Maliki Martin, who under various guises and aliases, as for example Timothy Fitzharris O'Boyle, Pushkin, F.E. Curtis, and Michael Serafian, worked as a spy for the American Jewish Committee, sabotaging the efforts of the traditional cardinals at the council to stop the declaration, principally by blackmailing certain cardinals and by leaking their strategy and tactics to the Zionist media, including Time Magazine, the New York Times, and the American Jewish Committee itself. Now, Maliki Martin has passed on, but he has quite a cult around him, and it is therefore necessary, in the interests of truth, to ask of those who promote his cult the same thing we ask of George W. Bush, who claims to be a sincere Christian, yet has never repudiated or exposed the Skull and Bones Society, of which he has been a member since 1968. Why did Maliki Martin never tell us this story, of which he was at the heart, this story of treachery, intrigue, and subversion? For more on this story, I refer you to Joseph Roddy's keynote article, "How the Jews Changed Catholic Thinking," which was published in Look magazine of January 25th, 1966, and Maliki Martin's own article, which he wrote under his Curtis alias, entitled "Vatican II and the Jews," in the Jewish Committee's Commentary magazine of January 1965. Zionist influence hasn't just wrecked the Catholic Church. Here in America, the ADL and the rabbis have been instrumental in pushing for the removal of all Christian influence in government. In the year 2000, the ADL issued a so-called guideline entitled "The December Dilemma," calculated to ensure that Christ would be kept out of Christmas in America. Well, there's hardly anything left of Christ in Christmas in America as it is, but what little remains of him, the ADL has sought to completely expunge. The ADL told America's public schools that, quote, Religious symbols such as a nativity scene or a crucifix are not appropriate for public school display, while snowflakes and Santa Claus are. This is why the Pharisees had to make a pretense of finding extenuating circumstances. This is very interesting, because the modern rewrite of the gospel story in this inverted modern world of ours is that the Romans were the ones who persecuted Christ, and the Pharisees had little or no hand in it. But that's not what the holiest book of Judaism says, now does it? The Talmud in Sanhedrin 43a says Jesus had close connection with non-Jewish authorities, and those authorities sought his acquittal. And that's what we were always taught. I'm a child of the 1950s, was raised under the pontificate of Pope Pius XII in the Diocese of Rochester, New York. We were always taught that the Romans did everything they could to avoid the blood of this innocent man, and that it was the leadership of the Pharisees who insisted on his execution. The Talmud in these passages says Jesus was
3: mourning him who mourned for me.
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5: The 14th station. Jesus is laid in the tomb. We adore you, O Christ, and we praise you, because by your holy cross you have redeemed the world. Let us consider how the disciples carried the body of Jesus to its burial, while his holy mother went with them and arranged it in the sepulchre with her own hands. They then closed the tomb and all departed. Let us pray. O our buried Jesus, we kiss the stone that closes you in, but you gloriously did rise on the third day. We beg you by your resurrection that we may be raised gloriously on the last day, to be united with you in heaven, to praise you and love you forever. We love you, Jesus, and we repent of ever having offended you. Grant that we may love you always, and then do with us as you will. Our Father, who art in heaven, hallowed be thy name. Thy kingdom come, thy will be done, on earth as it is in heaven. Give us this day our daily bread, and forgive us our trespasses, as we forgive those who trespass against us. And lead us not into temptation, but deliver us from evil. Amen. Hail Mary, full of grace, the Lord is with thee. Blessed art thou among women, and blessed is the fruit of thy womb, Jesus.
6: Holy Mary, Mother of God, pray for us sinners, now and at the hour of our death. Amen.
5: Glory be to the Father, and to the Son, and to the Holy Spirit,
6: as it was in the beginning, is now, and ever shall be, world without end. Amen.
5: Lord Jesus crucified, have mercy.

0: Closing prayers. Let us pray the Our Father, Hail Mary, and Glory Be prayers 5 times in honor of the Passion of Jesus Christ. Our Father, who art in heaven, hallowed be thy name. Thy kingdom come, thy will be done, on earth as it is in heaven. Give us this day our daily bread, and forgive us our trespasses, as we forgive those who trespass against us. And lead us not into temptation, but deliver us from evil. Amen. Hail Mary, full of grace, the Lord is with thee. Blessed art thou among women, and blessed is the fruit of thy womb, Jesus.
1: Holy Mary, Mother of God, pray for us sinners, now and at the hour of our death. Amen.
0: Glory be to the Father, and to the Son, and to the Holy Spirit,
1: as it was in the beginning, is now, and ever shall be, world without end. Amen.
0: Our Father, who art in heaven, hallowed be thy name. Thy kingdom come, thy will be done, on earth as it is in heaven. Give us this day our daily bread, and forgive us our trespasses, as we forgive those who trespass against us. And lead us not into temptation, but deliver us from evil. Amen. Hail Mary, full of grace, the Lord is with thee. Blessed art thou among women, and blessed is the fruit of thy womb, Jesus.
1: Holy Mary, Mother of God, pray for us sinners, now and at the hour of our death. Amen.
0: Glory be to the Father, and to the Son, and to the Holy Spirit,
1: as it was in the beginning, is now, and ever shall be, world without end. Amen.
0: Our Father, who art in heaven, hallowed be thy name. Thy kingdom come, thy will be done, on earth as it is in heaven. Give us this day our daily bread, and forgive us our trespasses, as we forgive those who trespass against us. And lead us not into temptation, but deliver us from evil. Amen. Hail Mary, full of grace, the Lord is with thee. Blessed art thou among women, and blessed is the fruit of thy womb, Jesus.
1: Holy Mary, Mother of God, pray for us sinners, now and at the hour of our death. Amen.
0: Glory be to the Father, and to the Son, and to the Holy Spirit,
1: as it was in the beginning, is now, and ever shall be, world without end. Amen.
0: Our Father, who art in heaven, hallowed be thy name. Thy kingdom come, thy will be done, on earth as it is in heaven. Give us this day our daily bread, and forgive us our trespasses, as we forgive those who trespass against us. And lead us not into temptation, but deliver us from evil. Amen. Hail Mary, full of grace, the Lord is with thee. Blessed art thou among women, and blessed is the fruit of thy womb, Jesus.
1: Holy Mary, Mother of God, pray for us sinners, now and at the hour of our death. Amen.
0: Glory be to the Father, and to the Son, and to the Holy Spirit,
1: as it was in the beginning, is now, and ever shall be, world without end. Amen.
0: Our Father, who art in heaven, hallowed be thy name. Thy kingdom come, thy will be done, on earth as it is in heaven. Give us this day our daily bread, and forgive us our trespasses, as we forgive those who trespass against us. And lead us not into temptation, but deliver us from evil. Amen. Hail Mary, full of grace, the Lord is with thee. Blessed art thou among women, and blessed is the fruit of thy womb, Jesus.
1: Holy Mary, Mother of God, pray for us sinners, now and at the hour of our death. Amen.
0: Glory be to the Father, and to the Son, and to the Holy Spirit,
1: as it was in the beginning, is now, and ever shall be, world without end. Amen.
0: Let us pray for the intentions of the Holy Father. Our Father, who art in heaven, hallowed be thy name. Thy kingdom come, thy will be done, on earth as it is in heaven. Give us this day our daily bread, and forgive us our trespasses, as we forgive those who trespass against us. And lead us not into temptation, but deliver us from evil. Amen. Hail Mary, full of grace, the Lord is with thee. Blessed art thou among women, and blessed is the fruit of thy womb, Jesus.
1: Holy Mary,

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1: Morning offering. O my God, I offer thee all my prayers, works, and sufferings in union with the Sacred Heart of Jesus, for the intentions for which he pleads and offers himself in the holy sacrifice of the Mass, in thanksgiving for thy favors, in reparation for my offenses, and in humble supplication for my temporal and eternal welfare, for the conversion of sinners, and for the relief of the poor souls in purgatory.
2: In the name of the Father, and of the Son, and of the Holy Ghost. Amen. I believe in God, the Father Almighty, creator of heaven and earth, and in Jesus Christ, his only Son, our Lord, who was conceived by the Holy Ghost, born of the Virgin Mary, suffered under Pontius Pilate, was crucified, died, and was buried. He descended into hell. The third day he rose again from the dead. He ascended into heaven, sitteth at the right hand of God, the Father Almighty. From thence he shall come to judge the living and the dead. I believe in the Holy Ghost, the Holy Catholic Church, the communion of saints, the forgiveness of sins, the resurrection of the body, and the life everlasting. Amen. Our Father, who art in heaven, hallowed be thy name. Thy kingdom come, thy will be done, on earth as it is in heaven. Give us this day our daily bread, and forgive us our trespasses, as we forgive those who trespass against us. And lead us not into temptation, but deliver us from evil. Amen. Hail Mary, full of grace, the Lord is with thee. Blessed art thou among women, and blessed is the fruit of thy womb, Jesus. Holy Mary, Mother of God, pray for us sinners, now and at the hour of our death. Amen. Hail Mary, full of grace, the Lord is with thee. Blessed art thou among women, and blessed is the fruit of thy womb, Jesus. Holy Mary, Mother of God, pray for us sinners, now and at the hour of our death. Amen. Hail Mary, full of grace, the Lord is with thee. Blessed art thou among women, and blessed is the fruit of thy womb, Jesus. Holy Mary, Mother of God, pray for us sinners, now and at the hour of our death. Amen. Glory be to the Father, and to the Son, and to the Holy Ghost, as it was in the beginning, is now, and ever shall be,

0: world without end. Amen. The first joyful mystery, the Annunciation. And the angel being come in said unto her, Hail, full of grace, the Lord is with thee. Blessed art thou among women. Behold, thou shalt conceive in thy womb, and shalt bring forth a son, and thou shalt call his name Jesus. And Mary said, Behold the handmaid of the Lord, be it done to me according to thy word. Let us pray to the Lord for the virtue of humility. Our Father, who art in heaven, hallowed be thy name. Thy kingdom come, thy will be done, on earth as it is in heaven. Give us this day our daily bread, and forgive us our trespasses, as we forgive those who trespass against us. And lead us not into temptation, but deliver us from evil. Amen. Hail Mary, full of grace, the Lord is with thee. Blessed art thou among women, and blessed is the fruit of thy womb, Jesus. Holy Mary, Mother of God, pray for us sinners, now and at the hour of our death. Amen. Hail Mary, full of grace, the Lord is with thee. Blessed art thou among women, and blessed is the fruit of thy womb, Jesus. Holy Mary, Mother of God, pray for us sinners, now and at the hour of our death. Amen. Hail Mary, full of grace, the Lord is with thee. Blessed art thou among women, and blessed is the fruit of thy womb, Jesus. Holy Mary, Mother of God, pray for us sinners, now and at the hour of our death. Amen. Hail Mary, full of grace, the Lord is with thee. Blessed art thou among women, and blessed is the fruit of thy womb, Jesus. Holy Mary, Mother of God, pray for us sinners, now and at the hour of our death. Amen. Hail Mary, full of grace, the Lord is with thee. Blessed art thou among women, and blessed is the fruit of thy womb, Jesus. Holy Mary, Mother of God, pray for us sinners, now and at the hour of our death. Amen. Hail Mary, full of grace, the Lord is with thee. Blessed art thou among women, and blessed is the fruit of thy womb, Jesus. Holy Mary, Mother of God, pray for us sinners, now and at the hour of our death. Amen. Hail Mary, full of grace, the Lord is with thee. Blessed art thou among women, and blessed is the fruit of thy womb, Jesus. Holy Mary, Mother of God, pray for us sinners, now and at the hour of our death. Amen. Hail Mary, full of grace, the Lord is with thee. Blessed art thou among women, and blessed is the fruit of thy womb, Jesus. Holy Mary, Mother of God, pray for us sinners, now and at the hour of our death. Amen. Hail Mary, full of grace, the Lord is with thee. Blessed art thou among women, and blessed is the fruit of thy womb, Jesus. Holy Mary, Mother of God, pray for us sinners, now and at the hour of our death. Amen. Hail Mary, full of grace, the Lord is with thee. Blessed art thou among women, and blessed is the fruit of thy womb, Jesus. Holy Mary, Mother of God, pray for us sinners, now and at the hour of our death. Amen. Glory be to the Father, and to the Son, and to the Holy Ghost, as it was in the beginning, is now, and ever shall be, world without end. Amen. O my Jesus, pardon us, and save us from the fire of hell. Draw all souls to heaven, especially those in most need. Second joyful mystery, the Visitation. And it came to pass that when Elizabeth heard the salutation of Mary, the infant leaped in her womb, and Elizabeth was filled with the Holy Ghost. And she cried out with a loud voice, and said, Blessed art thou among women, and blessed is the fruit of thy womb. And whence is this to me, that the mother of my Lord should come to me? For behold, as soon as the voice of thy salutation sounded in my ears, the infant in my womb leaped for joy. And Mary abode with her about 3 months, and she returned to her own house. Let us pray to the Lord for the virtue of fraternal charity. Our Father, who art in heaven, hallowed be thy name. Thy kingdom come, thy will be done, on earth as it is in heaven. Give us this day our daily bread, and forgive us our trespasses, as we forgive those who trespass against us. And lead us not into temptation, but deliver us from evil. Amen. Hail Mary, full of grace, the Lord is with thee. Blessed art thou among women, and blessed is the fruit of thy womb, Jesus. Holy Mary, Mother of God, pray for us sinners, now and at the hour of our death. Amen. Hail Mary, full of grace, the Lord is with thee. Blessed art thou among women, and blessed is the fruit of thy womb, Jesus. Holy Mary, Mother of God, pray for us sinners, now and at the hour of our death. Amen. Hail Mary, full of grace, the Lord is with thee. Blessed art thou among women, and blessed is the fruit of thy womb, Jesus. Holy Mary, Mother of God, pray for us sinners, now and at the hour of our death. Amen. Hail Mary, full of grace, the Lord is with thee. Blessed art thou among women, and blessed is the fruit of thy womb, Jesus. Holy Mary, Mother of God, pray for us sinners, now and at the hour of our death. Amen. Hail Mary, full of grace, the Lord is with thee. Blessed art thou among women, and blessed is the fruit of thy womb, Jesus. Holy Mary, Mother of God, pray for us sinners, now and at the hour of our death. Amen. Hail Mary, full of grace, the Lord is with thee. Blessed art thou among women, and blessed is the fruit of thy womb, Jesus. Holy Mary, Mother of God, pray for us sinners, now and at the hour of our death. Amen. Hail Mary, full of grace, the Lord is with thee. Blessed art thou among women, and blessed is the fruit of thy womb, Jesus. Holy Mary, Mother of God, pray for us sinners, now and at the hour of our death. Amen. Hail Mary, full of grace, the Lord is with thee. Blessed art thou among women, and blessed is the fruit of thy womb, Jesus. Holy Mary, Mother of God, pray for us sinners, now and at the hour of our death. Amen. Hail Mary, full of grace, the Lord is with thee. Blessed art thou among women, and blessed is the fruit of thy womb, Jesus. Holy Mary, Mother of God, pray for us sinners, now and at the hour of our death. Amen. Hail Mary, full of grace, the Lord is with thee. Blessed art thou among women, and blessed is the fruit of thy womb, Jesus. Holy Mary, Mother of God, pray for us sinners, now and at the hour of our death. Amen. Glory be to the Father, and to the Son, and to the Holy Ghost, as it was in the beginning, is now, and ever shall be, world without end. Amen. O my Jesus, pardon us, and save us from the fire of hell. Draw all souls to heaven, especially those in most need. Third joyful mystery, the Nativity. And it came to pass that when they were there, her days were accomplished, that she should be delivered. And she brought forth her firstborn son, and wrapped him up in swaddling clothes, and laid him in a manger, because there was no room for them in the inn. And suddenly there was with the angel a multitude of the heavenly army, praising God and saying, Glory to God in the highest, and on earth peace to men of good will. Let us pray to the Lord for the virtue of poverty of spirit. Our Father, who art in heaven, hallowed be thy name. Thy kingdom come, thy will be done, on earth as it is in heaven. Give us this day our daily bread, and forgive us our trespasses, as we forgive those who trespass against us. And lead us not into temptation, but deliver us from evil. Amen. Hail Mary, full of grace, the Lord is with thee. Blessed art thou among women, and blessed is the fruit of thy womb, Jesus. Holy Mary, Mother of God, pray for us sinners, now and at the hour of our death. Amen. Hail Mary, full of grace, the Lord is with thee. Blessed art thou among women, and blessed is the fruit of thy womb, Jesus. Holy Mary, Mother of God, pray for us sinners, now and at the hour of our death. Amen. Hail Mary, full of grace, the Lord is with thee. Blessed art thou among women, and blessed is the fruit of thy womb, Jesus. Holy Mary, Mother of God, pray for us sinners, now and at the hour of our death. Amen. Hail Mary, full of grace, the Lord is with thee. Blessed art thou among women, and blessed is the fruit of thy womb, Jesus. Holy Mary, Mother of God, pray for us sinners, now and at the hour of our death. Amen. Hail Mary, full of grace, the Lord is with thee. Blessed art thou among women, and blessed is the fruit of thy womb, Jesus. Holy Mary, Mother of God, pray for us sinners, now and at the hour of our death. Amen. Hail Mary, full of grace, the Lord is with thee. Blessed art thou among women, and blessed is the fruit of thy womb, Jesus. Holy Mary, Mother of God, pray for us sinners, now and at the hour of our death. Amen. Hail Mary, full of grace, the Lord is with thee. Blessed art thou among women, and blessed is the fruit of thy womb, Jesus. Holy Mary, Mother of God, pray for us sinners, now and at the hour of our death. Amen. Hail Mary, full of grace, the Lord is with thee. Blessed art thou among women, and blessed is the fruit of thy womb, Jesus. Holy Mary, Mother of God, pray for us sinners, now and at the hour of our death. Amen. Hail Mary, full of grace, the Lord is with thee. Blessed art thou among women, and blessed is the fruit of thy womb, Jesus. Holy Mary, Mother of God, pray for us sinners, now and at the hour of our death. Amen. Hail Mary, full of grace, the Lord is with thee. Blessed art thou among women, and blessed is the fruit of thy womb, Jesus. Holy Mary, Mother of God, pray for us sinners, now and at the hour of our death. Amen. Glory be to the Father, and to the Son, and to the Holy Ghost, as it was in the beginning, is now, and ever shall be, world without end. Amen. O my Jesus, pardon us, and save us from the fire of hell. Draw all souls to heaven, especially those in most need. Fourth joyful mystery, the Presentation. And after 8 days were accomplished, that the child should be circumcised, his name was called Jesus, which was called by the angel before he was conceived in the womb. And after the days of her purification, according to the law of Moses, were accomplished. They carried him to Jerusalem to present him to the Lord, as it is written in the law of the Lord, every male opening the womb shall be called holy to the Lord. Let us pray to the Lord for the virtues of obedience and purity. Our Father, who art in heaven, hallowed be thy name. Thy kingdom come, thy will be done, on earth as it is in heaven. Give us this day our daily bread, and forgive us our trespasses, as we forgive those who trespass against us. And lead us not into temptation, but deliver us from evil. Amen. Hail Mary, full of grace, the Lord is with thee. Blessed art thou among women, and blessed is the fruit of thy womb, Jesus. Holy Mary, Mother of God, pray for us sinners, now and at the hour of our death. Amen. Hail Mary, full of grace, the Lord is with thee. Blessed art thou among women, and blessed is the fruit of thy womb, Jesus. Holy Mary, Mother of God, pray for us sinners, now and at the hour of our death. Amen. Hail Mary, full of grace, the Lord is with thee. Blessed art thou among women, and blessed is the fruit of thy womb, Jesus. Holy Mary, Mother of God, pray for us sinners, now and at the hour of our death. Amen. Hail Mary, full of grace, the Lord is with thee. Blessed art thou among women, and blessed is the fruit of thy womb, Jesus. Holy Mary, Mother of God, pray for us sinners, now and at the hour of our death. Amen. Hail Mary, full of grace, the Lord is with thee. Blessed art thou among women, and blessed is the fruit of thy womb, Jesus. Holy Mary, Mother of God, pray for us sinners, now and at the hour of our death. Amen. Hail Mary, full of grace, the Lord is with thee. Blessed art thou among women, and blessed is the fruit of thy womb, Jesus. Holy Mary, Mother of God, pray for us sinners, now and at the hour of our death. Amen. Hail Mary, full of grace, the Lord is with thee. Blessed art thou among women, and blessed is the fruit of thy womb, Jesus. Holy Mary, Mother of God, pray for us sinners, now and at the hour of our death. Amen. Hail Mary, full of grace, the Lord is with thee. Blessed art thou among women, and blessed is the fruit of thy womb, Jesus. Holy Mary, Mother of God, pray for us sinners, now and at the hour of our death. Amen. Hail Mary, full of grace, the Lord is with thee. Blessed art thou among women, and blessed is the fruit of thy womb, Jesus. Holy Mary, Mother of God, pray for us sinners, now and at the hour of our death. Amen. Hail Mary, full of grace, the Lord is with thee. Blessed art thou among women, and blessed is the fruit of thy womb, Jesus. Holy Mary, Mother of God, pray for us sinners, now and at the hour of our death. Amen. Glory be to the Father, and to the Son, and to the Holy Ghost, as it was in the beginning, is now, and ever shall be, world without end. Amen. O my Jesus, pardon us, and save us from the fire of hell. Draw all souls to heaven, especially those in most need. Fifth Joyful Mystery, Jesus with the Doctors. And when he was 12 years old, they going up into Jerusalem, according to the custom of the feasts, and having fulfilled the days when they returned, the child Jesus remained in Jerusalem. And his parents knew it not. And thinking that he was in the company, they came a day's journey and sought him among their kinsfolks and acquaintance. And not finding him, they returned into Jerusalem, seeking him. And it came to pass that after 3 days they found him in the temple, sitting in the midst of the doctors, hearing them and asking them questions. And all that heard him were astonished at his wisdom and his answers. And seeing him, they wondered. And his mother said to him, Son, why hast thou done so to us? Behold, thy father and I sought thee sorrowing. And he said to them, How is it that you sought me? Did you not know that I must be about my father's business? And they understood not the word that he spoke unto him. And he went down with them and came to Nazareth, and he was subject to them. And his mother kept all these words in her heart. Let us pray to the Lord for the virtue of love of Jesus and devotedness to the duties of our state of life. Our Father, who art in heaven, hallowed be thy name. Thy kingdom come, thy will be done, on earth as it is in heaven. Give us this day our daily bread, and forgive us our trespasses, as we forgive those who trespass against us. And lead us not into temptation, but deliver us from evil. Amen. Hail Mary, full of grace, the Lord is with thee. Blessed art thou among women, and blessed is the fruit of thy womb, Jesus. Holy Mary, Mother of God, pray for us sinners, now and at the hour of our death. Amen. Hail Mary, full of grace, the Lord is with thee. Blessed art thou among women, and blessed is the fruit of thy womb, Jesus. Holy Mary, Mother of God, pray for us sinners, now and at the hour of our death. Amen. Hail Mary, full of grace, the Lord is with thee. Blessed art thou among women, and blessed is the fruit of thy womb, Jesus. Holy Mary, Mother of God, pray for us sinners, now and at the hour of our death. Amen. Hail Mary, full of grace, the Lord is with thee. Blessed art thou among women, and blessed is the fruit of thy womb, Jesus. Holy Mary, Mother of God, pray for us sinners, now and at the hour of our death. Amen. Hail Mary, full of grace, the Lord is with thee. Blessed art thou among women, and blessed is the fruit of thy womb, Jesus. Holy Mary, Mother of God, pray for us sinners, now and at the hour of our death. Amen. Hail Mary, full of grace, the Lord is with thee. Blessed art thou among women, and blessed is the fruit of thy womb, Jesus. Holy Mary, Mother of God, pray for us sinners, now and at the hour of our death. Amen. Hail Mary, full of grace, the Lord is with thee. Blessed art thou among women, and blessed is the fruit of thy womb, Jesus. Holy Mary, Mother of God, pray for us sinners, now and at the hour of our death. Amen. Hail Mary, full of grace, the Lord is with thee. Blessed art thou among women, and blessed is the fruit of thy womb, Jesus. Holy Mary, Mother of God, pray for us sinners, now and at the hour of our death. Amen. Hail Mary, full of grace, the Lord is with thee. Blessed art thou among women, and blessed is the fruit of thy womb, Jesus. Holy Mary, Mother of God, pray for us sinners, now and at the hour of our death. Amen. Hail Mary, full of grace, the Lord is with thee. Blessed art thou among women, and blessed is the fruit of thy womb, Jesus. Holy Mary, Mother of God, pray for us sinners, now and at the hour of our death. Amen.
1: Glory be to the Father, and to the Son, and to the Holy Ghost, as it was in the beginning, is now, and ever shall be, world without end. Amen. O my Jesus, pardon us, and save us from the fire of hell. Draw all souls to heaven, especially those in most need.
0: First Sorrowful Mystery, the Agony in the Garden. And he was withdrawn away from them a stone's cast, and kneeling down he prayed, saying, Father, if thou wilt, remove this chalice from me, but yet not my will, but thine be done. And there appeared to him an angel from heaven strengthening him, and being in an agony he prayed the longer, and his sweat became as of drops of blood trickling down upon the ground. Let us pray to the Lord for the virtue of fervor in prayer. Our Father, who art in heaven, hallowed be thy name. Thy kingdom come, thy will be done, on earth as it is in heaven. Give us this day our daily bread, and forgive us our trespasses, as we forgive those who trespass against us. And lead us not into temptation, but deliver us from evil. Amen. Hail Mary, full of grace, the Lord is with thee. Blessed art thou among women, and blessed is the fruit of thy womb, Jesus. Holy Mary, Mother of God, pray for us sinners, now and at the hour of our death. Amen. Hail Mary, full of grace, the Lord is with thee. Blessed art thou among women, and blessed is the fruit of thy womb, Jesus. Holy Mary, Mother of God, pray for us sinners, now and at the hour of our death. Amen. Hail Mary, full of grace, the Lord is with thee. Blessed art thou among women, and blessed is the fruit of thy womb, Jesus. Holy Mary, Mother of God, pray for us sinners, now and at the hour of our death. Amen. Hail Mary, full of grace, the Lord is with thee. Blessed art thou among women, and blessed is the fruit of thy womb, Jesus. Holy Mary, Mother of God, pray for us sinners, now and at the hour of our death. Amen. Hail Mary, full of grace, the Lord is with thee. Blessed art thou among women, and blessed is the fruit of thy womb, Jesus. Holy Mary, Mother of God, pray for us sinners, now and at the hour of our death. Amen. Hail Mary, full of grace, the Lord is with thee. Blessed art thou among women, and blessed is the fruit of thy womb, Jesus. Holy Mary, Mother of God, pray for us sinners, now and at the hour of our death. Amen. Hail Mary, full of grace, the Lord is with thee. Blessed art thou among women, and blessed is the fruit of thy womb, Jesus. Holy Mary, Mother of God, pray for us sinners, now and at the hour of our death. Amen. Hail Mary, full of grace, the Lord is with thee. Blessed art thou among women, and blessed is the fruit of thy womb, Jesus. Holy Mary, Mother of God, pray for us sinners, now and at the hour of our death. Amen. Hail Mary, full of grace, the Lord is with thee. Blessed art thou among women, and blessed is the fruit of thy womb, Jesus. Holy Mary, Mother of God, pray for us sinners, now and at the hour of our death. Amen. Hail Mary, full of grace, the Lord is with thee. Blessed art thou among women, and blessed is the fruit of thy womb, Jesus. Holy Mary, Mother of God, pray for us sinners, now and at the hour of our death. Amen.
1: Glory be to the Father, and to the Son, and to the Holy Ghost, as it was in the beginning, is now, and ever shall be, world without end. Amen. O my Jesus, pardon us, and save us from the fire of hell. Draw all souls to heaven, especially those in most need.
0: Second sorrowful mystery, the scourging at the pillar. Pilate saith to him, What is truth? And when he said this, he went out again to the Jews, and saith to them, I find no cause in him. But you have a custom that I should release one unto you at the Pasch. Will you therefore that I release unto you the King of the Jews? Then cried they all again, saying, Not this man, but Barabbas. Now Barabbas was a robber. Then therefore Pilate took Jesus and scourged him. Let us pray to the Lord for the virtues of penance, and especially mortification of the senses. Our Father, who art in heaven, hallowed be thy name. Thy kingdom come, thy will be done, on earth as it is in heaven. Give us this day our daily bread, and forgive us our trespasses, as we forgive those who trespass against us. And lead us not into temptation, but deliver us from evil. Amen. Hail Mary, full of grace, the Lord is with thee. Blessed art thou among women, and blessed is the fruit of thy womb, Jesus. Holy Mary, Mother of God, pray for us sinners, now and at the hour of our death. Amen. Hail Mary, full of grace, the Lord is with thee. Blessed art thou among women, and blessed is the fruit of thy womb, Jesus. Holy Mary, Mother of God, pray for us sinners, now and at the hour of our death. Amen. Hail Mary, full of grace, the Lord is with thee. Blessed art thou among women, and blessed is the fruit of thy womb, Jesus. Holy Mary, Mother of God, pray for us sinners, now and at the hour of our death. Amen. Hail Mary, full of grace, the Lord is with thee. Blessed art thou among women, and blessed is the fruit of thy womb, Jesus. Holy Mary, Mother of God, pray for us sinners, now and at the hour of our death. Amen. Hail Mary, full of grace, the Lord is with thee. Blessed art thou among women, and blessed is the fruit of thy womb, Jesus. Holy Mary, Mother of God, pray for us sinners, now and at the hour of our death. Amen. Hail Mary, full of grace, the Lord is with thee. Blessed art thou among women, and blessed is the fruit of thy womb, Jesus. Holy Mary, Mother of God, pray for us sinners, now and at the hour of our death. Amen. Hail Mary, full of grace, the Lord is with thee. Blessed art thou among women, and blessed is the fruit of thy womb, Jesus. Holy Mary, Mother of God, pray for us sinners, now and at the hour of our death. Amen. Hail Mary, full of grace, the Lord is with thee. Blessed art thou among women, and blessed is the fruit of thy womb, Jesus. Holy Mary, Mother of God, pray for us sinners, now and at the hour of our death. Amen. Hail Mary, full of grace, the Lord is with thee. Blessed art thou among women, and blessed is the fruit of thy womb, Jesus. Holy Mary, Mother of God, pray for us sinners, now and at the hour of our death. Amen. Hail Mary, full of grace, the Lord is with thee. Blessed art thou among women, and blessed is the fruit of thy womb, Jesus. Holy Mary, Mother of God, pray for us sinners, now and at the hour of our death. Amen.
1: Glory be to the Father, and to the Son, and to the Holy Ghost, as it was in the beginning, is now, and ever shall be, world without end. Amen.
0: O my Jesus, pardon us, and save us from the fire of hell. Draw all souls to heaven, especially those in most need. Third sorrowful mystery, the crowning with thorns. And the soldiers led him away into the court of the palace, and they called together the whole band, and they clothed him with purple, and plaiting a crown of thorns, they put it upon him. And they began to salute him, Hail, King of the Jews! And they struck his head with a reed, and they did spit on him. And bowing their knees, they adored him. And after they had mocked him, they took off the purple from him and put his own garments on him, and they led him out to crucify him. Let us pray to the Lord for the virtue of moral courage.
1: Our Father, who art in heaven, hallowed be thy name. Thy kingdom come, thy will be done, on earth as it is in heaven. Give us this day our daily bread, and forgive us our trespasses, as we forgive those who trespass against us. And lead us not into temptation, but deliver us from evil. Amen.
0: Hail Mary, full of grace, the Lord is with thee. Blessed art thou among women, and blessed is the fruit of thy womb, Jesus. Holy Mary, Mother of God, pray for us sinners, now and at the hour of our death. Amen. Hail Mary, full of grace, the Lord is with thee. Blessed art thou among women, and blessed is the fruit of thy womb, Jesus. Holy Mary, Mother of God, pray for us sinners, now and at the hour of our death. Amen. Hail Mary, full of grace, the Lord is with thee. Blessed art thou among women, and blessed is the fruit of thy womb, Jesus. Holy Mary, Mother of God, pray for us sinners, now and at the hour of our death. Amen. Hail Mary, full of grace, the Lord is with thee. Blessed art thou among women, and blessed is the fruit of thy womb, Jesus. Holy Mary, Mother of God, pray for us sinners, now and at the hour of our death. Amen. Hail Mary, full of grace, the Lord is with thee. Blessed art thou among women, and blessed is the fruit of thy womb, Jesus. Holy Mary, Mother of God, pray for us sinners, now and at the hour of our death. Amen. Hail Mary, full of grace, the Lord is with thee. Blessed art thou among women, and blessed is the fruit of thy womb, Jesus. Holy Mary, Mother of God, pray for us sinners, now and at the hour of our death. Amen. Hail Mary, full of grace, the Lord is with thee. Blessed art thou among women, and blessed is the fruit of thy womb, Jesus. Holy Mary, Mother of God, pray for us sinners, now and at the hour of our death. Amen. Hail Mary, full of grace, the Lord is with thee. Blessed art thou among women, and blessed is the fruit of thy womb, Jesus. Holy Mary, Mother of God, pray for us sinners, now and at the hour of our death. Amen. Hail Mary, full of grace, the Lord is with thee. Blessed art thou among women, and blessed is the fruit of thy womb, Jesus. Holy Mary, Mother of God, pray for us sinners, now and at the hour of our death. Amen. Hail Mary, full of grace, the Lord is with thee. Blessed art thou among women, and blessed is the fruit of thy womb, Jesus. Holy Mary, Mother of God, pray for us sinners, now and at the hour of our death. Amen.
1: Glory be to the Father, and to the Son, and to the Holy Ghost, as it was in the beginning, is now, and ever shall be, world without end. Amen. O my Jesus, pardon us, and save us from the fire of hell. Draw all souls to heaven, especially those in most need.
0: Fourth sorrowful mystery, carriage of the cross. But they carried out, "Away with him! Away with him! Crucify him!" Pilate saith to them, "Shall I crucify your king?" The chief priests answered, "We have no king but Caesar." Then therefore he delivered him to them to be crucified. And they took Jesus and led him forth. And bearing his own cross, he went forth to the place which is called Calvary, but in Hebrew, Golgotha. Let us pray to the Lord for the virtue of patience. Our Father, who art in heaven, hallowed be thy name. Thy kingdom come, thy will be done, on earth as it is in heaven. Give us this day our daily bread, and forgive us our trespasses, as we forgive those who trespass against us. And lead us not into temptation, but deliver us from evil. Amen. Hail Mary, full of grace, the Lord is with thee. Blessed art thou among women, and blessed is the fruit of thy womb, Jesus. Holy Mary, Mother of God, pray for us sinners, now and at the hour of our death. Amen. Hail Mary, full of grace, the Lord is with thee. Blessed art thou among women, and blessed is the fruit of thy womb, Jesus. Holy Mary, Mother of God, pray for us sinners, now and at the hour of our death. Amen. Hail Mary, full of grace, the Lord is with thee. Blessed art thou among women, and blessed is the fruit of thy womb, Jesus. Holy Mary, Mother of God, pray for us sinners, now and at the hour of our death. Amen. Hail Mary, full of grace, the Lord is with thee. Blessed art thou among women, and blessed is the fruit of thy womb, Jesus. Holy Mary, Mother of God, pray for us sinners, now and at the hour of our death. Amen. Hail Mary, full of grace, the Lord is with thee. Blessed art thou among women, and blessed is the fruit of thy womb, Jesus. Holy Mary, Mother of God, pray for us sinners, now and at the hour of our death. Amen. Hail Mary, full of grace, the Lord is with thee. Blessed art thou among women, and blessed is the fruit of thy womb, Jesus. Holy Mary, Mother of God, pray for us sinners, now and at the hour of our death. Amen. Hail Mary, full of grace, the Lord is with thee. Blessed art thou among women, and blessed is the fruit of thy womb, Jesus. Holy Mary, Mother of God, pray for us sinners, now and at the hour of our death. Amen. Hail Mary, full of grace, the Lord is with thee. Blessed art thou among women, and blessed is the fruit of thy womb, Jesus. Holy Mary, Mother of God, pray for us sinners, now and at the hour of our death. Amen. Hail Mary, full of grace, the Lord is with thee. Blessed art thou among women, and blessed is the fruit of thy womb, Jesus. Holy Mary, Mother of God, pray for us sinners, now and at the hour of our death. Amen. Hail Mary, full of grace, the Lord is with thee. Blessed art thou among women, and blessed is the fruit of thy womb, Jesus. Holy Mary, Mother of God, pray for us sinners, now and at the hour of our death. Amen.
1: Glory be to the Father, and to the Son, and to the Holy Ghost, as it was in the beginning, is now, and ever shall be, world without end. Amen. O my Jesus, pardon us, and save us from the fire of hell. Draw all souls to heaven, especially those in most need.
0: Fifth sorrowful mystery, the crucifixion. Now there stood by the cross of Jesus his mother and his mother's sister, Mary of Cleophas and Mary Magdalene. When Jesus therefore had seen his mother and the disciple standing whom he loved, he saith to his mother, Woman, behold thy son. After that he saith to the disciple, Behold thy mother. And from that hour the disciple took her to his own. Afterwards, Jesus, knowing that all things were now accomplished, that the scripture might be fulfilled, said, I thirst. Now there was a vessel set there full of vinegar, and they, putting a sponge full of vinegar about hyssop, put it up to his mouth. Jesus therefore, when he had taken the vinegar, said, It is consummated. And bowing his head, he gave up the ghost. Let us pray to the Lord for the virtues of self-sacrifice for God, and for our neighbors, forgiveness of injuries. Our Father, who art in heaven, hallowed be thy name. Thy kingdom come, thy will be done, on earth as it is in heaven. Give us this day our daily bread, and forgive us our trespasses, as we forgive those who trespass against us. And lead us not into temptation, but deliver us from evil. Amen. Hail Mary, full of grace, the Lord is with thee. Blessed art thou among women, and blessed is the fruit of thy womb, Jesus. Holy Mary, Mother of God, pray for us sinners, now and at the hour of our death. Amen. Hail Mary, full of grace, the Lord is with thee. Blessed art thou among women, and blessed is the fruit of thy womb, Jesus. Holy Mary, Mother of God, pray for us sinners, now and at the hour of our death. Amen. Hail Mary, full of grace, the Lord is with thee. Blessed art thou among women, and blessed is the fruit of thy womb, Jesus. Holy Mary, Mother of God, pray for us sinners, now and at the hour of our death. Amen. Hail Mary, full of grace, the Lord is with thee. Blessed art thou among women, and blessed is the fruit of thy womb, Jesus. Holy Mary, Mother of God, pray for us sinners, now and at the hour of our death. Amen. Hail Mary, full of grace, the Lord is with thee. Blessed art thou among women, and blessed is the fruit of thy womb, Jesus. Holy Mary, Mother of God, pray for us sinners, now and at the hour of our death. Amen. Hail Mary, full of grace, the Lord is with thee. Blessed art thou among women, and blessed is the fruit of thy womb, Jesus. Holy Mary, Mother of God, pray for us sinners, now and at the hour of our death. Amen. Hail Mary, full of grace, the Lord is with thee. Blessed art thou among women, and blessed is the fruit of thy womb, Jesus. Holy Mary, Mother of God, pray for us sinners, now and at the hour of our death. Amen. Hail Mary, full of grace, the Lord is with thee. Blessed art thou among women, and blessed is the fruit of thy womb, Jesus. Holy Mary, Mother of God, pray for us sinners, now and at the hour of our death. Amen. Hail Mary, full of grace, the Lord is with thee. Blessed art thou among women, and blessed is the fruit of thy womb, Jesus. Holy Mary, Mother of God, pray for us sinners, now and at the hour of our death. Amen. Hail Mary, full of grace, the Lord is with thee. Blessed art thou among women, and blessed is the fruit of thy womb, Jesus. Holy Mary, Mother of God, pray for us sinners, now and at the hour of our death. Amen.
1: Glory be to the Father, and to the Son, and to the Holy Ghost, as it was in the beginning, is now, and ever shall be, world without end. Amen.
0: O my Jesus, pardon us, and save us from the fire of hell. Draw all souls to heaven, especially those in most need. First Glorious Mystery, the Resurrection. And behold, there was a great earthquake, for an angel of the Lord descended from heaven, and coming rolled back the stone and sat upon it. And his countenance was as lightning, and his raiment as snow. And for fear of him, the guards were struck with terror, and became as dead men. And the angel answering said to the women, Fear not you, for I know that you seek Jesus who is crucified. He is not here, for he is risen, as he said. Come and see the place where the Lord was laid, and going quickly, tell ye his disciples that he is risen. And behold, he will go before you into Galilee. There you shall see him. Lo, I have foretold it to you. Let us pray to the Lord for the virtue of faith. Our Father, who art in heaven, hallowed be thy name. Thy kingdom come, thy will be done, on earth as it is in heaven. Give us this day our daily bread, and forgive us our trespasses, as we forgive those who trespass against us. And lead us not into temptation, but deliver us from evil. Amen. Hail Mary, full of grace, the Lord is with thee. Blessed art thou among women, and blessed is the fruit of thy womb, Jesus. Holy Mary, Mother of God, pray for us sinners, now and at the hour of our death. Amen. Hail Mary, full of grace, the Lord is with thee. Blessed art thou among women, and blessed is the fruit of thy womb, Jesus. Holy Mary, Mother of God, pray for us sinners, now and at the hour of our death. Amen. Hail Mary, full of grace, the Lord is with thee. Blessed art thou among women, and blessed is the fruit of thy womb, Jesus. Holy Mary, Mother of God, pray for us sinners, now and at the hour of our death. Amen. Hail Mary, full of grace, the Lord is with thee. Blessed art thou among women, and blessed is the fruit of thy womb, Jesus. Holy Mary, Mother of God, pray for us sinners, now and at the hour of our death. Amen. Hail Mary, full of grace, the Lord is with thee. Blessed art thou among women, and blessed is the fruit of thy womb, Jesus. Holy Mary, Mother of God, pray for us sinners, now and at the hour of our death. Amen. Hail Mary, full of grace, the Lord is with thee. Blessed art thou among women, and blessed is the fruit of thy womb, Jesus. Holy Mary, Mother of God, pray for us sinners, now and at the hour of our death. Amen. Hail Mary, full of grace, the Lord is with thee. Blessed art thou among women, and blessed is the fruit of thy womb, Jesus. Holy Mary, Mother of God, pray for us sinners, now and at the hour of our death. Amen. Hail Mary, full of grace, the Lord is with thee. Blessed art thou among women, and blessed is the fruit of thy womb, Jesus. Holy Mary, Mother of God, pray for us sinners, now and at the hour of our death. Amen. Hail Mary, full of grace, the Lord is with thee. Blessed art thou among women, and blessed is the fruit of thy womb, Jesus. Holy Mary, Mother of God, pray for us sinners, now and at the hour of our death. Amen. Hail Mary, full of grace, the Lord is with thee. Blessed art thou among women, and blessed is the fruit of thy womb, Jesus. Holy Mary, Mother of God, pray for us sinners, now and at the hour of our death. Amen.
1: Glory be to the Father, and to the Son, and to the Holy Ghost, as it was in the beginning, is now, and ever shall be, world without end. Amen. O my Jesus, pardon us, and save us from the fire of hell. Draw all souls to heaven, especially those in most need. Second glorious mystery, the Ascension. And he led them out as far as Bethania, and lifting up his hands, he blessed them. And it came to pass, while he blessed them, he departed from them, and was carried up to heaven. And they, adoring, went back into Jerusalem with great joy. Let us pray to the Lord for the virtue of hope. Our Father, who art in heaven, hallowed be thy name. Thy kingdom come, thy will be done, on earth as it is in heaven. Give us this day our daily bread, and forgive us our trespasses, as we forgive those who trespass against us. And lead us not into temptation, but deliver us from evil. Amen. Hail Mary, full of grace, the Lord is with thee. Blessed art thou among women, and blessed is the fruit of thy womb, Jesus. Holy Mary, Mother of God, pray for us sinners, now and at the hour of our death. Amen. Hail Mary, full of grace, the Lord is with thee. Blessed art thou among women, and blessed is the fruit of thy womb, Jesus. Holy Mary, Mother of God, pray for us sinners, now and at the hour of our death. Amen. Hail Mary, full of grace, the Lord is with thee. Blessed art thou among women, and blessed is the fruit of thy womb, Jesus. Holy Mary, Mother of God, pray for us sinners, now and at the hour of our death. Amen. Hail Mary, full of grace, the Lord is with thee. Blessed art thou among women, and blessed is the fruit of thy womb, Jesus. Holy Mary, Mother of God, pray for us sinners, now and at the hour of our death. Amen. Hail Mary, full of grace, the Lord is with thee. Blessed art thou among women, and blessed is the fruit of thy womb, Jesus. Holy Mary, Mother of God, pray for us sinners, now and at the hour of our death. Amen. Hail Mary, full of grace, the Lord is with thee. Blessed art thou among women, and blessed is the fruit of thy womb, Jesus. Holy Mary, Mother of God, pray for us sinners, now and at the hour of our death. Amen. Hail Mary, full of grace, the Lord is with thee. Blessed art thou among women, and blessed is the fruit of thy womb, Jesus. Holy Mary, Mother of God, pray for us sinners, now and at the hour of our death. Amen. Hail Mary, full of grace, the Lord is with thee. Blessed art thou among women, and blessed is the fruit of thy womb, Jesus. Holy Mary, Mother of God, pray for us sinners, now and at the hour of our death. Amen. Hail Mary, full of grace, the Lord is with thee. Blessed art thou among women, and blessed is the fruit of thy womb, Jesus. Holy Mary, Mother of God, pray for us sinners, now and at the hour of our death. Amen. Hail Mary, full of grace, the Lord is with thee. Blessed art thou among women, and blessed is the fruit of thy womb, Jesus. Holy Mary, Mother of God, pray for us sinners, now and at the hour of our death. Amen. Glory be to the Father, and to the Son, and to the Holy Ghost, as it was in the beginning, is now, and ever shall be, world without end. Amen. O my Jesus, pardon us, and save us from the fire of hell. Draw all souls to heaven, especially those in most need. Third glorious mystery, descent of the Holy Ghost. And when the days of Pentecost were accomplished, they were all together in one place. And suddenly there came a sound from heaven, as of a mighty wind coming, and it filled the whole house where they were sitting. And there appeared to them parted tongues, as it were of fire, and it sat upon every one of them. And they were all filled with the Holy Ghost, and they began to speak with divers tongues, according as the Holy Ghost gave them to speak. Let us pray to the Lord for the virtue of love and zeal for souls. Our Father, who art in heaven, hallowed be thy name. Thy kingdom come, thy will be done, on earth as it is in heaven. Give us this day our daily bread, and forgive us our trespasses, as we forgive those who trespass against us. And lead us not into temptation, but deliver us from evil. Amen. Hail Mary, full of grace, the Lord is with thee. Blessed art thou among women, and blessed is the fruit of thy womb, Jesus. Holy Mary, Mother of God, pray for us sinners, now and at the hour of our death. Amen. Hail Mary, full of grace, the Lord is with thee. Blessed art thou among women, and blessed is the fruit of thy womb, Jesus. Holy Mary, Mother of God, pray for us sinners, now and at the hour of our death. Amen. Hail Mary, full of grace, the Lord is with thee. Blessed art thou among women, and blessed is the fruit of thy womb, Jesus. Holy Mary, Mother of God, pray for us sinners, now and at the hour of our death. Amen. Hail Mary, full of grace, the Lord is with thee. Blessed art thou among women, and blessed is the fruit of thy womb, Jesus. Holy Mary, Mother of God, pray for us sinners, now and at the hour of our death. Amen. Hail Mary, full of grace, the Lord is with thee. Blessed art thou among women, and blessed is the fruit of thy womb, Jesus. Holy Mary, Mother of God, pray for us sinners, now and at the hour of our death. Amen. Hail Mary, full of grace, the Lord is with thee. Blessed art thou among women, and blessed is the fruit of thy womb, Jesus. Holy Mary, Mother of God, pray for us sinners, now and at the hour of our death. Amen. Hail Mary, full of grace, the Lord is with thee. Blessed art thou among women, and blessed is the fruit of thy womb, Jesus. Holy Mary, Mother of God, pray for us sinners, now and at the hour of our death. Amen. Hail Mary, full of grace, the Lord is with thee. Blessed art thou among women, and blessed is the fruit of thy womb, Jesus. Holy Mary, Mother of God, pray for us sinners, now and at the hour of our death. Amen. Hail Mary, full of grace, the Lord is with thee. Blessed art thou among women, and blessed is the fruit of thy womb, Jesus. Holy Mary, Mother of God, pray for us sinners, now and at the hour of our death. Amen. Hail Mary, full of grace, the Lord is with thee. Blessed art thou among women, and blessed is the fruit of thy womb, Jesus. Holy Mary, Mother of God, pray for us sinners, now and at the hour of our death. Amen. Glory be to the Father, and to the Son, and to the Holy Ghost, as it was in the beginning, is now, and ever shall be, world without end. Amen. O my Jesus, pardon us, and save us from the fire of hell. Draw all souls to heaven, especially those in most need. Fourth glorious mystery, the Assumption of Mary. And Mary said, My soul doth magnify the Lord, and my spirit hath rejoiced in God my Savior, because he hath regarded the humility of his handmaid. For behold, from henceforth all generations shall call me blessed, because he that is mighty hath done great things to me, and holy is his name. And his mercy is from generation unto generations to them that fear him. He hath shewed might in his arm. He hath scattered the proud in the conceit of heart. He hath put down the mighty from their seat, and hath exalted the humble. Let us pray to the Lord for filial devotion to Mary. Our Father, who art in heaven, hallowed be thy name. Thy kingdom come, thy will be done, on earth as it is in heaven. Give us this day our daily bread, and forgive us our trespasses, as we forgive those who trespass against us. And lead us not into temptation, but deliver us from evil. Amen. Hail Mary, full of grace, the Lord is with thee. Blessed art thou among women, and blessed is the fruit of thy womb, Jesus. Holy Mary, Mother of God, pray for us sinners, now and at the hour of our death. Amen. Hail Mary, full of grace, the Lord is with thee. Blessed art thou among women, and blessed is the fruit of thy womb, Jesus. Holy Mary, Mother of God, pray for us sinners,
0: now and at the hour of our death. Amen. Hail Mary, full of grace, the Lord is with thee. Blessed art thou among women, and blessed is the fruit of thy womb, Jesus. Holy Mary, Mother of God, pray for us sinners, now and at the hour of our death. Amen. Hail Mary, full of grace, the Lord is with thee. Blessed art thou among women, and blessed is the fruit of thy womb, Jesus. Holy Mary, Mother of God, pray for us sinners, now and at the hour of our death. Amen. Hail Mary, full of grace, the Lord is with thee. Blessed art thou among women, and blessed is the fruit of thy womb, Jesus. Holy Mary, Mother of God, pray for us sinners, now and at the hour of our death. Amen. Hail Mary, full of grace, the Lord is with thee. Blessed art thou among women, and blessed is the fruit of thy womb, Jesus. Holy Mary, Mother of God, pray for us sinners, now and at the hour of our death. Amen. Hail Mary, full of grace, the Lord is with thee. Blessed art thou among women, and blessed is the fruit of thy womb, Jesus. Holy Mary, Mother of God, pray for us sinners, now and at the hour of our death. Amen. Hail Mary, full of grace, the Lord is with thee. Blessed art thou among women, and blessed is the fruit of thy womb, Jesus. Holy Mary, Mother of God, pray for us sinners, now and at the hour of our death. Amen. Hail Mary, full of grace, the Lord is with thee. Blessed art thou among women, and blessed is the fruit of thy womb, Jesus. Holy Mary, Mother of God, pray for us sinners, now and at the hour of our death. Amen. Hail Mary, full of grace, the Lord is with thee. Blessed art thou among women, and blessed is the fruit of thy womb, Jesus.

0: Hey folks, this is Mike, your Christus Radio host. We are so glad to have you with us. Christus Radio is only a few weeks old. For years, there has been a gap in the market for genuinely non-sentimental Catholic content. Catholic content which didn't hold back from all truths and not just selectively editing to cater for politically correct sensibilities of the modern age. Because Catholic truth remains Catholic truth, both in and out of season, our prayer is that Christus Radio will fill that gap. It will be your oasis in an age of lies and trash. In an age where it becomes impossible to get straight answers from so-called Christian leaders, you will get it all, uncensored, treating you like a grown adult with a critical mind. In addition to that, we have regular prayers, rosaries, stations of the cross, and other well-known prayers every single day, because to cease praying is to cease breathing spiritually. Sharpen your mind, enliven your enthusiasm for the faith. Most of all, remember that Christus Radio is your station, your community. 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Or if you just want to quietly listen, that's great too. We are here, 24 hours a day, 7 days a week. 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May God bless you abundantly as you go about your day.
1: Prayer taught by the angel to the children of Fatima. 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I ask pardon for those who do not believe, do not adore, do not hope, and do not love thee.
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2: Let them alone. The Romans will come and take away our place and nation. They were certainly unwilling to lose their place and rank, and therefore pressed their ear to the earth. And for the same reason, they refused to listen to the healing words of this wise man. It was said of them that they were greedy and lovers of money, and their whole life and their past is described for us by the Lord in the Gospel. He who reads the Gospel carefully will find why they closed both ears. Let your charity listen carefully. What has the Lord done? He has crushed in pieces the teeth in their mouth. Why in their mouths? That from their own mouth they might speak against themselves. He compels them from their own mouth to pronounce sentence against themselves. They wish to put him in danger of his life, using the pretext of the tribute. But he neither said it was lawful nor unlawful to pay the tribute, but he resolved to crush their teeth, now eager to devour him, and to crush them in their own mouth. Had he said, "Let tribute be paid to Caesar," they could have accused him of giving evil counsel to the Jewish nation, making it a tributary. For brought low because of their injustice, they were now paying tribute, as had been foretold of them in the law. "We have him," they say, "this traitor to our nation, if he says we should pay the tribute. We have him if he says we should not pay it, for speaking against us who are devoted to Caesar." This was the twofold trap they laid to ensnare our Lord. But to whom had they come? To one who knew how to crush in pieces the teeth in their mouth. "Show me," he says, "the coin of the tribute. Why do ye tempt me, ye hypocrites? Are you thinking of paying the tribute? You wish to do what is just? You want good advice? If in very deed you speak justice, judge right things, ye sons of men. But now you say one thing, you think another, you hypocrites. Why do you tempt me? Now shall I crush in pieces the teeth in your mouth. Show me the coin of the tribute." They showed it to him. He did not say, "This is Caesar's." No, he asks them whose it is, that their teeth might be crushed by their own mouth. For when he asks whose image and inscription is on it, they tell him it is Caesar's. And now the Lord shall crush the teeth in their mouth. Already answering him,

0: Why? Because their teeth had been crushed in pieces in their mouth. Amen.
1: Visited Philippines. It was interesting from Father Kramer. Whether you know Father Kramer is with the resistance, you know. And I'd never heard the story before, but they got it on the internet now, I guess. But I think someone knew about it. But Father Kramer is, you know, about a couple of years ago, within the last 3 years, Putin almost died. I don't know what he had, it was cancer or something. He was very sick and he almost died. And he prayed to Our Lady. And, you know, of course, you know, the Orthodox, they have Our Lady as well, but they were finding, the Russians are finding, when they pray to Our Lady under Russian titles, Orthodox titles, they don't get any results. When they pray to Our Lady under Roman titles, they do. And so I don't know which Our Lady it was, but he believed, I think it was Lady of Fatima, and he was cured. He then made a visit to Rome. This is in the last 2 years. And it was an official visit for, you know, normal visiting the Pope in Rome. And he spoke to Pope Francis. And Putin told Pope Francis, "Will you please consecrate Russia to the Immaculate Heart?" And the Pope said, "We won't talk about Fatima." So the communist Russian dictator is asking the Pope to consecrate Russia, and the Pope was angry and says, "No, we won't talk about Fatima." Then the it was actually there's a close connected, very closely connected in the Kremlin, who's friends with Father Kramer. Putin has read Father Kramer's book on Fatima, and you know, on the devil's final battle, and also that. And so there's been some indirect contacts through from people connected very closely to Putin. And they also said that after walking out of that meeting, Cardinal, we have to look on the internet the name, Vellarani, I can't remember his name, but if Father Kramer says his name, Putin's officer had spoke with the Cardinal, and they're standing in front of the statue of Lady of Fatima, and the Cardinal said, "I assure you, we will kill Fatima. We will kill Fatima." So the Russian, the Putin and the Russians were very offended. They felt snubbed by Pope Francis. And also there's a general move in Russia towards Romanism. They want to become Roman Catholic. But they don't want to become Francis and Benedict Catholic. They don't want to become that kind of Catholic. And so that the Putin's conversion was apparently a genuine conversion, and then there was also all this addition, you know, these laws in Russia, you know, the great animosity towards Russia now because of its anti-homosexual laws, and bringing back morality, so even though Putin he's not Catholic, he's still a bit Orthodox, but he's aiming towards Catholicism, and he wants Russia to be consecrated by the Pope, and he believes in Our Lady of Fatima. So there's like a mixed. So even though he's not Catholic, he's aiming. He's, you know, he's received some graces and aiming in that direction. And you know, and of course the West is trying to make him into, you know, another Adolf Hitler and so on. But apparently, you know, some of the acts of Putin. That there's again more and more signs, even though the world's getting worse, that just yet another sign of Our Lady of Fatima, you know, that the victory is there. And also one of the things that Father Giselle pointed out that never occurred to me before, but this is 6 months ago, you know, listen, you know, if you listen, he said, even in the rock and roll music and even in the modern literature, there is a general increase of a kind of a sadness of the modern man, but kind of calling for a mother, calling for something. There's like, just like in Russia, they are bringing back the St. Andrew's Cross. They are, bringing back, you know, the traditions of Russia and speaking of Our Lady, and there's a devotion coming back to Russia. Even though they're not Catholic, you can see it's aiming in the direction of a conversion. And in the West, you can see some similar signs in that there's a kind of a, dis, a like a

0: a despair in the West, an incredible sorrow in the West, which of course has been developing for many, many years. And yet it's not as malicious. You see it even in some of these musicians and some of the modern art, that whether poets or musicians, they're speaking about, I want out. I want out of this sorrow. I want out of this. This world is empty. I don't like it anymore. I'm not happy in this world anymore, you know. And, you know, there's many, many songs like that. And even though they're speaking about the negativity in the world, it's not the same as the previous demonic, pure demonic worship, Satan stuff of the good old days, the 1970s and 80s, when you just used to go straight and worship Satan. Now we're finding there's a new group of individuals that they are not Catholic, they're pagans, they don't know about the Catholic faith, they don't know about the Blessed Virgin Mary, and yet there's we're seeing this call of they're wanting for help. Bishop Sheen says there's two sides of mercy. Before you can have mercy, you have to have misery. You have to have wretchedness. And when the goodness of God meets the misery of man, you have mercy. And so that many men are wretched. We saw a few years ago the wretchedness of man. Many of these rich people and modern men, they're wretched, but they don't believe they're wretched. Now, people are recognizing. They're sorrowful. They're in agony. They're looking for some solution. And like I'm hearing from some philosopher, you know, they say there's been a change in science and a change in the general direction of people. A few years ago, people just wanted the common man. There's a book written about, I can't remember the name of the author, The Death of the Seven Faith Tribes, written in the back of the 1990s or early 1990s, saying that there are seven main religions on earth. You know, Catholicism, Muslims, Protestants, various kinds of, he lists seven, so seven faith tribes. And then he says that what's happened now is all seven of them are dying. All of them are dying. And that people now want to have a little bit, he says, religion has become like a smorgasbord. So that, you know, today I'm a Protestant, but I like incense, and so I'm going to grab incense and bring it in my Protestant church. You know, I'm a Muslim, but I like Jesus. You know, and they remember Jews for Jesus, right? So you have, all of a sudden, there's this, people are just taking a little bit of this religion, a little bit of that religion, a little bit of that religion, and that's been happening for the last 50 years. But now we're seeing around the millennium in the last few years a change. People are sick of eclectic religion. They're sick of division, and they want synthesis. Synthesis. In fact, one of the guys we're studying at the seminary is a Jesuit named Athanasius Kircher. And Athanasius Kircher, they call him the last Renaissance man. In fact, he's the last medieval man. He's the last man who died in 1680, or 1688, who had the complete vision of one world completely governed by God. One perfect, harmonious universe ruled by God. And he's the last guy who saw all that and believed in all that, a Jesuit. And well, now there's a Kircher society, which is increasing and increasing. And these are not Catholics that belong to this society. They're pagans. And so that one of the, I saw a report of one scientist talking about it. He says, why has Athanasius Kircher become popular, especially since the year 2000, after the year 2000? Then the reason is because modern man is now looking for synthesis. He's sick of being torn apart. He's looking for synthesis. Now, the synthesis the devil is trying to prepare for modern man is a synthesis of the kingdom of the Antichrist. So the devil is deliberately putting together this synthesis so that they're all going to be ready to accept the Antichrist and a new one-world religion that's demonic. However, Christ is going to come in, and he's going to show who's in charge of the schedule. The devil is got the world prepared for the Antichrist right now. And then Christ is going to come in through the Blessed Virgin Mary and say, okay, bang, I'm the one in charge of the schedule. And the synthesis is going to be turned and so that the souls will be ready for a mass conversion to the Catholic faith through a miraculous intervention of heaven. And without the miraculous intervention, it's impossible. It's going in the direction of the Antichrist. But we can see little signs, open the eyes of faith. You can see little signs in Russia, little signs in the West, little signs throughout that God is ready to make a massive victory. And so like this Putin thing, for instance. All we have to do is hold on a little bit longer, maintain our faith a little bit longer, make sure we don't allow any doubt to creep in a little bit longer, and the victory is very near. And there are many, many signs. Of course, we can't put a schedule and date on things. Only God can do that. He said, you do not know the day or the hour. Though our Lord said, you do not know the day or the hour, he did also give us prophecies so that we could know the circumstances, or we could know the general time. So even though we can't know the day or the hour, we can know the general time. And we're in that general time of this great victory of the Blessed Virgin Mary, blocking the reign of the Antichrist. The Antichrist will still come, but later. And we're preparing for this, the blockage of the Blessed Virgin Mary, a brief victory and glory spoken of by the Lady of La Salette, Lady of Fatima, all the familiar, Our Lady of Quito, and so on. But if we open our eyes, you can see we're very close to that. Very, very close. Many, many signs of this soul's looking for the truth, but they don't know where to find it. And looking for, crying for some help, but they don't know who to cry to. And then the Blessed Virgin will come in and bring in the victory, you know. So in any case, I think it's sufficient. Anybody need a better close? Any questions or whatever? Okay, would you say a quick Hail Mary and then close it there? Hail Mary, full of grace, Lord, to thee, blessed art thou, among women, and blessed is the fruit of thy womb, Jesus.
1: Holy Mary, Mother of God, pray for us sinners, now and at the hour of our
0: death. Amen. St. Vincent Ferrer,
1: pray for us.
0: St. Jude,
1: pray for us.
0: City of Victory,
1: pray for us.
0: Lady of Sorrows,
1: pray for us.
0: Beloved Christians,
1: pray for us.
0: St. Ignatius,
1: pray for us.
0: Yes, here we're in the Philippines. It was Father, there's five of us priests at a little meeting. Father Suelo, Father Kramer, myself, Father Giselle, and Father Hugo. Father Hugo's first visit to Asia. And he's never seen so many kids before. Well, the Philippines, kids everywhere. And compared to him, when we came back, everybody's 100 years old and dying. we saw the kids and all the kids coming out of the woodwork in the Philippines. And we said mass there and met with the priest. We met also with Father Onoda. We saw Father Onoda. And briefly, Father Fortin came in and just frowned and walked away. So a two-second visit with Father Fortin. Father Hugo said, you need to reread the Archbishop. Father Fortin said, not interested, and walked away. That was the conversation. That's all I needed to say. It covered everything. And then with the Father Onoda, we talked for about 3 hours. And Father Onoda he's a priest who gave us the book 2-3 years ago. And we're during the middle of the conversation, Father Noda is a very kind priest, a Japanese priest of the society. He was ordained in 93. But he was the one who had the privilege of giving us the boot. Father Giselle and I, in September of 2012, our last day in a society priory, was there in Manila. And Father Couture, and Father Onoda gave us the proverbial boot. We were forbidden to say, even when we were staying there the last few days, we were forbidden to say Mass, even privately, on the side altars there in Manila. So I showed Father, these are the side altars we can't say Mass on. And also showed Father Hugo the beautiful altars and all that in Manila. And they're repainting the ceiling and re-gilding and all that. Father Giselle said, well, the gilding job is better now. They can fix that. But in any case, Father Noda was trying to justify the heretical statements of Bishop Vallee, trying to find a way to justify them. And he says that all that Father Pfeiffer and Father Giselle do is exaggerate, take out of context, exaggerate, take out of context, everything that Bishop Vallee. So he says, how do you explain new Mass legitimately promulgated? And of course, he said there that, if you understand legitimately promulgated, as the Pope has the power to make legitimate promulgations. And so Father Giselle pointed out, there's Mass, legitimate, promulgated. No Pope mentioned there. Mass, legitimately promulgated. So the subject is the Mass, and it's legitimately promulgated. But part of that says Pope has power to promulgate. Of course Pope has power to promulgate. It's totally, that's another subject. That's De Ecclesia Christi, that's De Romano Pontifice. That's another section of theology. So this Mass, legitimately promulgated, is part of the canon law and the practice of the Church. the mass is not legitimately promulgated, period, in any way, shape, or form. So he says, well, he doesn't know about that. And one thing that his Father Chazelle had never met Father Noda, but in the very beginning, he said, Father Noda told us, well, Cardinal Ratzinger, we don't know if the syllabus is infallible anymore. We used to believe the syllabus of errors was infallible. But Cardinal Joseph Ratzinger says it's not. So we don't know. Now just think about that for a moment. A priest of the Society of St. Pius X using Cardinal Joseph Ratzinger as an authority. He's a good authority on heresy. But to use him as an authority of any kind on the faith, if he believes it, it's wrong. And so, what are we doing even considering this man as an authority? The syllabus is infallible. It's a teaching of the church. The heresies contained therein and condemned therein are condemned. End of story. So it was kind of enlightening that Father Onoda, the very good priest, very kind priest, but he wasn't very happy when we stopped. I was talking to him for 3 hours, but he's trying to change. He's trying to marry the old SSPX doctrine and the new. It doesn't work. Came up with a new theory that we'd never heard before. How do we reconcile the two churches with the one church? Two churches, one church. Francis Lefebvre says there's two churches. And he didn't just say that. John Paul II, Paul VI, they all say that. We follow the church of the council. They don't say we follow the Catholic Church. They say we follow the church of the council. We're implementing the church of the council. We represent the church of the council, the council of the council. That's a conciliar church, which is not the same as a Catholic church. Well, the Pope says that. Now, and he doesn't even believe in the Catholic God anyway, the present one. So they're very clear that they are two different churches. So, but then Bishop Fillet now says there's only one church, there aren't two different churches. So now we've got to marry the two doctrines. I still believe Richard Lefebvre was right when he said there were two churches, but I also believe Bishop Fillet is right when he says there's only one. So how do we marry them? And what Father Onoda said is, I think it's like the new church is like a fetus. Somehow growing into a new church. It's a new church in potency, but it's not a new church in act. Obviously, a fetus is not part of the mother. Fetus is another baby. Fetus is another human being. So the fetus example doesn't work. But he's saying that there's somehow it's a potentially a new. So there's still two churches, one real, one potential. But then there's only one church because there's only one real church. That way you get both doctrines. And so each priest is trying to find a way without any explanation from on high. Just heretical, erroneous statements, vague statements, and then you're supposed to figure out how to make it work. Normally, if you're going to give a doctrine, you need to back it up. When our sister Lefebvre said, I'm going to consecrate four bishops, he said, here's why I'm consecrating four bishops. Because there is a crisis of faith in the church and a crisis of the priesthood, and without the Catholic priesthood, there's no preservation of the Catholic Church. Modern seminaries are not preserving the Catholic priesthood. They are making a bastard priests who are mixed in truth and error. A Catholic priest is only the truth. A Catholic priest is only the true Mass. A Catholic priest is only the true faith, true sacraments, etc. These priests are not being produced in the modern church. Therefore, for the sake of preserving the Catholic priesthood, I must consecrate bishops. Because if you don't have bishops, you can't have priests. And when Archbishop Lefebvre dies, there'll be no bishops. I have to consecrate four bishops, originally three, and later on four. Four Catholic bishops who have the Catholic faith, who are going to express that faith clearly, and are going to give that faith to seminarians and will ordain young men to the priesthood of our Lord Jesus Christ to preserve the Catholic truth and the Catholic Mass. Not only the Catholic Mass, but the Catholic truth. He explained it. Then we went through a little bit of canon law, you know, the Epikaya, the law of necessity. But he gave an explanation. He didn't just say, I'm going to consecrate four bishops. Trust me because I'm an experienced politician. Trust me because I was in charge of the Holy Ghost Fathers. You can trust me because I'm a really holy guy. And he didn't do that. He said, here's what I'm doing for the sake of the church. Here's a reason why I'm doing it. And if you really believe what I'm doing is wrong, then go ahead and step away. Don't want to force you to stay with something that you believe is wrong. But this is what I'm doing, and this is why I'm doing it, and it must be done. And if it isn't done, I'm going to go to hell. And I don't want to go to hell. Therefore, I'm going to do this. Like he said in 1976 and many other times. They will ask you, God will ask you, did you lend your hand to the destroying of the Catholic Church? I cannot lend my hand to the destroying of the Church. Same question is being asked of us. Can you lend your hand to the destruction of the Society of St. Pius X? Can you lend your hand to the destruction of the Catholic faith within the Society of St. Pius X? And the answer is no, it cannot. By being silent in the face of this grave doctrinal declaration of April 15, 2012, by being silent in the face of this, the latest example, the November 21st, 2014, scandalous letter of Bishop Fillet to friends and benefactors. How many of you have seen that letter? It's well worth not reading. The November 21st, 2014 letter of Bishop Fillet, and everyone should know that date. November 21st, what day? That's a very important day in the history of the SSPX. November 21st, 1974, what happened on that day?
2: The Declaration of the Archbishop.
0: The Declaration of the Archbishop. November 21st, 2014 is 40th anniversary. In the letter, he doesn't mention the Declaration once, zero times. For an SSPX bishop, it's the equivalent of the example I gave earlier, it's the equivalent of a priest giving a sermon, today is Christmas, and let us celebrate the Grinch, and Frosty the Snowman, and Rudolph the Red-Nosed Reindeer. You know Dasher and Dancer and Prancer and Vixen. And we forget to mention Jesus Christ. Okay, so you forgot something. That's a problem. If it's Christmas and you're talking about Dasher and Dancer and Prancer and Vixen, Comet and Cupid and Donner and Blitzen, and not Christ, we've got a serious problem. So likewise, in our little SSPX, to the 40th anniversary of the most important act of Archbishop Marcel Lefebvre, which would later lead to the consecrations and lead to all the acts, November 21st, 1974, when he stood up unequivocally for the faith. And he didn't just stand up himself, but he was representing every faithful Catholic in the world, non-members of the SSPX, like my pastor, Father Hannifin, and many others. He was representing what was in their hearts and what was in their minds and what was in their souls and the soul of any faithful Catholic. We refuse and have always refused the reforms and everything that comes from this modernist, neo-modernist Rome with neo-modernist and neo-Protestant tendencies. And we refuse Vatican II and all of its the garbage that comes from it. 40th anniversary, the successor of Bishop Archbishop Lefebvre, the Superior General of the SSPX, doesn't even bring it up. That is very grave by itself. But what does he bring up? He begins with a quote of Cardinal Joseph Ratzinger and his wisdom. The great wisdom of Cardinal Joseph Cardinal Ratzinger, who 17 years ago in 1997 said, had a very pessimistic view of the future of the church. Did you know, 97, the church was just, I mean, it was wonderful. Everybody was going to church. There was love everywhere. Everybody had the faith. It was just a wonderful time in the Catholic Church. That's what's implied. 97 was a horrible time in the Catholic Church. But when you say I've got a pessimistic view of the future, it means it's pretty optimistic right now, but it's going to be dark tomorrow. And the pessimistic view of the future is there'll be little seeds, little mustard seeds, living lively faith, more like the gospel times. And when Joseph Cardinal Ratzinger says that, what does he mean? He means there'll be a mustard seed over here called the Joy Ministries. Then there'll be a mustard seed over there called the SSPX-MC. Only forget that one. There'll be a mustard seed called the Indult Communities. There'll be a mustard seed called the Jews, and a mustard seed called the Muslims, and a mustard seed called the guys that worship, you know, my last dog that died. And there will be other mustard seeds who just believe. Because remember, when Joseph Ratzinger speaks about faith, he means belief. Not belief in something, but the act of believing. The act of believing. That is not the virtue of faith. And that's what he's referring to. And this is This is the what, and he's, and Archbishop Flay is quoting him as if he's speaking of something else, but she's not. And so then Bishop Flay says another very, very serious statement, which is doesn't pass. He says, this church has been this way. Our church has been Catholic for at least 1,500 years. Just glance over that. This is the year 2015. Has our church been Catholic for at least 1,500 years? What's the problem with that? There's a mathematical problem.
3: He's missing a few years.
0: He's missing a few centuries. He's missing a few years. That's very serious. You see, the modernists teach, it's called modernism, is the heresy involved. The modernists teach that the church as we know it today didn't exist in the time of the apostles. They probably didn't even know about the church. It came up later, principally through the community of the man called Mark, who was a Jew that was really a negative dude because he was living in exile somewhere away from the Jewish community. Where did he live? Here are the experts, it's great. Somewhere away from the Jewish community. We don't know exactly where, but we know all about him. Last time I met a guy, I met him in a place. Now they say that they know all about this guy, Mark. They just don't know if he was in Turkey. They don't know if he was in Africa. They don't know if he was in Europe. They don't know if he was on the moon. But they know all about him. I mean, everything, man. And so he lived sometime after the year 70 AD, and he became the father of this Jewish sect, which became known as the, later on, the Christian community, and then later on, the Catholic Church. By the year 500, it had already pretty well solidified. Now, if you're very conservative, you might believe even by the year 300. So, for instance, St. Peter was a pope, St. Andrew was a bishop. But Andrew wasn't a bishop like Alphonsus was a bishop. Peter wasn't a pope like St. Pius V was a pope. They didn't have the same idea of papacy and episcopacy. That's what these modernist pew cads teach. Now, when you say the church is at least 1,500 years old, you're saying a lot. The church, in fact, is 6,000 years old, but in its New Testament version, Catholic Church, it is 2,000 years old. You see, one of the troubles of staying within the mainstream society, you endanger your faith. When you hear Cardinal Joseph Ratzinger, you're like, duh! That raises up the antenna for anybody who has half of the faith of the super small F. And microscopic, you know, 0.1111 points. Okay, so if you have a really small faith, that's enough to get shocked when you hear the name Ratzinger. But then afterwards, 1,500 years, okay, at least 1,500 years, you don't catch it. You don't catch it. But you know what? It goes into your blood. I read the Da Vinci Code. That's how the Da Vinci Code works. In the Da Vinci Code, all it says is, there's a story, it's a stupid, cheap story of a guy escaping and looking for Mary Magdalene thing, whatever it is. And as he's escaping, you learn different things. Like, for instance, one of the things you learn as he's running away, everybody knows that there were 5 million women killed in the Middle Ages by the church. And it doesn't say anything other than that. And then it continues. And many statements like that. So you're following the story, and then when you finish reading the book, did you know that what happened in the Middle Ages, 5 million women were killed. You know that? By the Catholic Church. Now, there weren't 5 million people living in Europe at the time, but 5 million of the women were killed. Now, the thing is, so that 5 million women were killed by the Catholic, everybody knows that. Did you hear that? Yeah, I heard that too. Everybody knows that. Where did you hear it? I don't remember. They don't remember. They read it from Da Vinci Code. In fact, I remember one priest told me, mentioned this many times, he left the priesthood back in the 1970s, and he would keep coming to our school concerts. The kids and everything. We'd always come to our school concerts in Denver. I remember one time afterwards I was talking to him. He says, you know why I left the priesthood? I said, why? I left the priesthood because I read the Da Vinci Code. And I agree with it. I said, wow, you got the gift of prophecy. So in 1973, you left the priesthood because you knew that some guy was going to write a book in 1995 that was going to say why you should leave the priesthood 25 years before the book was written. And he goes, oh, well, that didn't work, did it? That's what he said. Oh, that didn't work. He forgot the Da Vinci Code was written 20 years after he left the priesthood. He forgot. And so that the what happens is it's a way of subliminal messages. It works on the TV, right? Coca-Cola, Coca-Cola, Coca-Cola. Oh, you really go for a Coke. Mm. It works. And these subliminal type messages are now being put in SSPX writings. You might catch the Cardinal Ratzinger thing, but you don't. Doesn't sound bad if a church has been around for 1,500 years. Doesn't sound bad. Now it's in your head. It's in your head from a trustworthy source. And now you hear somewhere else about the church being 1,200, 1,500 years, and you start arguing about the age of the church. You can't catch everything. And then Father Onodis says, oh, you're exaggerating, you're exaggerating, you're exaggerating. Well, what they said back in 2012 is, show me one erroneous, heretical word of Bishop Fillet, and I'm with you. Well, I couldn't do it, so Bishop Fillet printed it in the Clarunum. So now we pull out the heretical word. There it is. Vatican II is in line with tradition. Ecumenism, religious liberty is Catholic. Can't get more clear than that. Plus, a new mass is going to be promulgated. Well, what do you mean by enlightened with by tradition? What do you mean by ecumenism? What do you mean by religious liberty? It seems ambiguous to me. One beautiful thing about the April 15, 2012 document, that doctrinal declaration is what it's called, is that it's not ambiguous. It's 100% clear, straight to the point. Error, error, error, heresy, heresy, heresy. Straight up. And yet, I don't know. I think it may not be that. And the trouble is, every step they get closer to modernist Rome, every new error they make, you make another exception. You make another exception. You know, tomorrow, that's it. I'm not going to take this anymore. If this happens another day, I'm out of here. So many priests told me in the last several years, if I get transferred, I'm joining the resistance. Some of them have been transferred to having joined the resistance. Now they say, well, if I hear this really bad thing, I'm joining the resistance. The day Bishop Fillet signs a deal, I'm joining the resistance. The day I hear heresy, I'm joining the resistance. The day they have dancing girls, I'm joining the resistance. It never stops. Same is true with the faithful. Never stops. You see all the things declining in the parishes. You see the handwriting on the wall. You see the decline. Well, you know, it's still the Latin Mass. But you know what? When you're on a sliding board, you can't go back up. You got to get off. Remember, those kids used to play a sliding board game. You had the rule where when you're on the sliding board, you couldn't grab onto the side because that's cheating. And you had to have your socks on and you had to try to run up the sliding board without touching the side. And the last one down wins. So whoever can stay on it the longest without cheating wins. But nobody ever makes it to the top unless you cheat. You just you can try running it against a sliding board. It doesn't work. You got to get off. Very dangerous for the faith. You got to get off. But anyway, you better close for real this time.

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1: Hail, Holy Queen, Mother of Mercy. Hail, our life, our sweetness, and our hope. To thee do we cry, poor banished children of Eve. To thee do we send up our sighs, mourning and weeping in this vale of tears. Turn then, most gracious advocate, thine eyes of mercy toward us. And after this, our exile, show unto us the blessed fruit of thy womb, Jesus. O clement, O loving, O sweet Virgin Mary.

In the name of the Father, and of the Son, and of the Holy Ghost. Amen. Today is the Passion Sunday here in Charlotte, North Carolina, or near it. And as you have anticipated, all in the normal church, this is a living room, but all in the normal church, the statues would be are veiled and images are all veiled. So that all our mind, all our heart is focused on our Lord Jesus Christ. Focused on the great events of Holy Week, which is the heart of the whole church year. And it should absorb us, all our mind, all our affections, all our sacrifices and prayers. Because we unite with Jesus crucified. And the best way to go through these next 2 weeks of Passiontide and Holy Week, you won't have Mass here, but follow in your missals, pray them well, and you really draw close to the most pure and Immaculate Heart of Mary. You want to see the Passion through her eyes, because she saw it all. And ask her to teach us how to really love God, how to have a great zeal for the glory of God. And in this clash between the darkness and the light, in today's Gospel, the Jews, like a pack of wolves, in St. John's Gospel, chapter 8, they surround him. And they're trying to stump him, they're trying to corner him. And the wisdom of our Lord outshines their ignorance and their stupidity and their evil will. And our Lord finally ends the conversation revealing who he really is. Now there'll be another time Christ will say, "I am he." And by saying, "I am he," Jesus of Nazareth, by his power, just a flash of his power, he will knock the mob of the Jews, including Judas, flat on their backs in the Garden of Gethsemane. But our Lord here says the words that were said to Moses. When Moses asked God, "Who will I tell them sent me?" And God's answer in the burning bush was, "Tell them, ego sum, qui sum sent you. I am who am." And this is the greatest expression possible of God before revelation, before the theological precision. We now, of course, call God, God in the Blessed Trinity, three in one, and one in three. But to Moses, it was revealed, ego sum qui sum, which is the highest physical, metaphysical definition of God. He whom didn't have a beginning, who does not have an end, who simply is. I am who am. Always is. For God, it's an eternal now. And he's above time. So, this is the one speaking to these Jews. This is the one who comes present on the altar. This is the one who shook Mount Sinai with thunder and lightning. And today, Mount Sinai, the top of the mountain is black with burn marks deep into the rocks. And there's no trees that grow there. And this is the same God standing before these Jews who told Moses, "Take your staff and part the Red Sea." And so great was this miracle, there was actually walls of water on both sides. And when the 600,000 Israelites passed, then God told Moses, "Take your staff and close the sea." And both walls of water came crashing down on the Egyptian armies. And today they do find, recent archaeologists find, wheels of chariots up to four divisions, up to eight spokes. And eight spokes were only used and built in Egypt only in the time when the Israelites were there, and in the time of Moses. And also they find horse hoofs, human bones, and other items that show
there was and shields and knives, swords. They find all this in the Red Sea, in that area where Moses led the people. So this is, these Jews, they all respect Moses, but here they have the God of Moses speaking to them. And these Jews are hard-hearted because they know the miracles. Christ rose people from the dead. He cured so many millions of people, and making the blind to see. And if you really want to read a kind of almost a humorous account of the hardness of heart of these Jews, read St. John chapter 9. St. John chapter 9, the blind man cured. But you see the wickedness of the Jews, the synagogue of Satan. They refuse Christ. And this synagogue of Satan has always been down the history of the human race, ever since. And they have always strived through Freemasonry, be it communism, whatever form they take, to tear down Jesus Christ the King. So that now, in our country, they have so succeeded that the public manifestation of Christ on public buildings, such as Christmas time and nativity scenes, are forbidden. But yet, in front of the White House, they'll have a huge three-story tall Jewish menorah lit by one of the White House representatives with all the rabbis. So what we have is, in the name of separation of church and state, we have an actual union of church and state, which is the perfidious Jewish religion that denies Christ as God and Christ as King. That's the union of church and state that we are witnessing now, to the persecution of the true religion of tradition. So, dear faithful, let us just briefly go through this treasure of our Lord's sacred passion. Isaiah 53, he foretells, "And he shall grow up as a tender plant before him, and as a root out of a thirsty ground. There is no beauty in him, nor handsomeness. And we have seen him, and there was no sightliness, that we should be desirous of him. Despised and the most abject of men, a man of sorrows, and acquainted with infirmity. And his look was as it were hidden and despised, whereupon we esteemed him not. And he was struck like a leper, as one struck by God and afflicted. But he was wounded for our iniquities, he was bruised for our sins. The chastisement of our peace was upon him, and by his bruises we are healed. All we, like sheep, have gone astray. Everyone has turned aside into his own way. And the Lord has laid on him the iniquity of us all. He was offered because it was his own will, and he opened not his mouth. He shall be led as a sheep to the slaughter, and shall be dumb as a lamb before his shearer, and he shall not open his mouth." This is Isaiah chapter 53. This was written 730 years before Christ. And it's a vivid description of the passion of our Lord. And when we see what our Lord suffered in the shroud, it should move any cold atheist scientist to get to on his knees and confess the true Catholic faith, confess the divinity of Jesus Christ. Because in the shroud, you see the whole passion, really. You see that his whole skin, all his body was made tender in the agony of the garden. When Christ fell on the rock and he sweat blood, the mystics say that he didn't sweat just a little bit of a smearing of a little bit of blood. He really profusely sweat lots of blood so that it formed puddles on the rock of the agony, and even into the grass. And what did our Lord see? He saw all the sins of the human race, which crushed him. That was the first main agony. The second main agony was to see the actual tortures
being God, he foresaw all that he would actually physically go through, and mentally go through, and emotionally go through. Because he, you see the love of the Sacred Heart throughout the whole scriptures. When he says to the sinners, come back. And when he says, even though your sins be as scarlet, I will make you whiter than snow. And our Lord is almost hoarse with his voice, calling out to sinners to come back to him. And you see the tremendous love of God throughout all the Psalms, all the scriptures. The love God has for each soul that you know, we don't comprehend it because we're just one of those souls. And we can only guess at the infinite love of God for each soul. But the proof is that he gave his life. The proof is he was butchered, cruelly tortured. And he would do this for each soul. He told St. Teresa of Avila, I would go through the whole passion just for your soul. And he would do this for each soul if he could. His love would require it. But the justice of the Father doesn't. Because he sees it would be futile. So once was enough. But that once is enough to convince us. So in the agony of the garden, our Lord saw the sins, he saw the tortures, he also saw the many souls who, even though he died for

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1: Oh my God, source of all mercy, I acknowledge thy sovereign power. While recalling the wasted years that are past, I believe that thou, Lord, can in an instant turn this loss to gain. Miserable as I am, yet I firmly believe that thou can do all things. Please restore to me the time lost, giving me thy grace, both now and the future, that I may appear before thee in wedding garments. Amen.
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3: Building a new society within the shadow of the old, a society in which it's easy for people to be good. Our Lord has ushered in the principles by which this order is established and nurtured. The ideas were announced by him at the Sermon on the Mount, blessed are the poor, etc. And they were brought to a climax in his own life when he laid his life down for his sheep. To the world he had failed, but we know by faith he destroyed sin and death, and the world has been made victorious by his own sacrifice. This example he gave to us is what we must show to the world. All too often, and this is talked about in, I think, Peter Morin's early days, all too often they would hear complaints from the bourgeois that the destitute, the poor, the tramp get what they deserve, or I'm not my brother's keeper, or God helps those who help themselves. These were actually the words of fellow Catholics, and their own words prove their ignorance, and God forbid their malice. Remember what kind of people followed our Lord. They were lepers, tramps, harlots, anyone and everyone except the oh-so-sophisticated scribes and Pharisees who knew their religion, or thought they did, and they knew it not to recognise the promised Messiah. Remember, it was Cain who said to God, "Am I my brother's keeper?" God said to him, "What have you done? Abel's blood cries to heaven. Do we, by not looking after our neighbour, deaden their souls for eternity?" Who in the world, after all, ever deserves anything good? The answer is no one. We have all sinned and offended the infinite majesty of God. And if it were not for his mercy, we all, without exception, will be condemned to the fires of hell. Let us bite our tongues before we say such things or think likewise. In fact, our experience with our guests has been most rewarding. They've all been extremely polite, kind, and grateful, with one or two exceptions. We have all felt the divine hand helping us in each food kitchen that we have, instructing us what to do, what to say, all this type of thing. But there's a crying need for more help, as many of the guests have serious problems, and several have terminal illnesses, and they're still living on the streets. And we just last time had someone who talked about trying to kill himself. We hope and pray that the patrons of the Catholic Volunteer Movement, Our Lady of Mount Carmel, St. Joseph, will soon find us a suitable premises to be used as a hospice in the true sense of the word, medieval sense of looking after the poor and the pilgrim and the homeless, for the care of our guests, so it can become a more full-time initiative. But there are also many other initiatives which I've taken from a book over there called Catholic Action, Uses, Abuses and Excuses, and we list here. Well, the first one is agricultural initiatives. For example, could we talk about going back to land, could we have a guild of St. Isidore the Farmer, who could actually give some practical help and support to those who want to go back to the land, teach them how to grow things organically or farm them, actually go around and help put up a shed or something like that. If we have excess money, can we help them financially? Can we find markets for their produce if they want to sell them? Can we set up our own farmers market or something like that? Could we join the local organic association and bring something of Christ to it? I mean, one thing we can do is propagate the words of Father McNabb, the books of the English distributists. Another idea is credit unions. What about joining your local credit unions? Unless you're feeling really brave, then you could try and set one up yourself. But I know that is very hard work and takes a good 2 or 3 years of a whole team of people working on it. But credit unions are very beneficial for the poor. I think in Ireland it was the Franciscans that set them up in many places. If we did have a Catholic credit union, could this not be used at a later stage as a base for Catholic training and business agency? Money in the form of interest-free loans would be enabled for anyone who wants to follow their chosen trade or vocation. We may then be in a position to create a Catholic Yellow Pages to list all Catholics with their various craft, trades and skills, such as a plumber or electrician, and use their services rather than pay someone we don't know. Or what about having a boycott committee? For example, in America, when the company Rusell tried to introduce the wicked RU486 pill, a group of ardent pro-lifers took the matter into their own hands. They researched the company, they looked into the history and corporate structure of Rusell, found it to be part of a much wider empire. This research showed that they produced many other products of a non-offensive nature, which brought in large profits. A number of these products were highlighted and a boycott organised. Sales fell and Rusell were forced to consider where its financial interests lay. RU486 was subsequently withdrawn from the American market. And I believe that a group of pro-lifers did the same thing with Tesco several years ago, who were going to sell this wicked pill to underage girls of all people. And they told Tesco, they'll organise a boycott if you do this. And they did it and Tesco's withdrew it. I don't know if it still holds or not. But it shows these things can be done. There's also the idea, which was Peter

Bills to organise play readings here and have amateur dramatics, all this type of thing. These are just a few ideas, but I'd like to finish with two quotes. One is from the servant of God, Dorothy Day, who's the other inspiration of the Catholic volunteer movement, who liked to quote St. Catherine of Siena, who, I think it was St. Catherine of Siena, said, "The way to heaven is heaven because our Lord is the way," which is a good thing for daily meditation. And finally, an easy essay. Peter Moran would condense his ideas into essays to try and get into people's heads. And this one, his head is social construction. "We are asked by the Holy Father to construct the social order. Reconstructing the social order means the creation of a Catholic society within the shell of a non-Catholic society, with the philosophy of a Catholic society. Catholic bourgeois made the mistake of trying to keep up with non-Catholic bourgeois. Catholic reconstructors must create a Catholic technique in harmony with Catholic thought. Social reconstruction by Catholic laymen and women is what we can call Catholic action. God bless your endeavours."

0: Questions, please.
1: No, good. Easy one, please.
2: A lot of people today would say that in 2006, the average person is a lot better off than was the average person in 1906. But isn't it true that a lot of things are much, much more difficult to buy today than was once the case? I mean, I remember talking to somebody who comes here to Mass saying he was talking to a farmer in the 1960s when the farmer was a young farmer. He and his wife drove around the town and said, which bit of this town do we want to live in? It's incredible. Yeah. Today a farmer would be lucky if he could afford
1: that's
2: a house.
1: Right. And you bear in mind, most things nowadays are in credit. I mean, the average person has something £30,000 worth of debt. So they don't actually own it. Most people don't own the houses, the banks own them. So a click of the fingers, the bank will come and take the house again. That's why if you can, I know it's very hard, it's easy to say, own your own house and a bit of land, you've got a roof over your head and food for your stomach, then you've got a certain amount of independence. When the state does ultimately clamp down on things, like we were hearing on a previous talk, because I'm sure it's coming, definitely.
3: Sorry. One of those. Which political party could we possibly vote for?
1: No, there aren't any at all.
3: No. No.
1: I think that's right. But I think if anyone tried to form their own political party, they would be novel. They'd have no. I mean, a good example is the Pro Life Alliance. They did sterling effort, which was needed at the time. The BBC banned half their advert anyway. I think quite a few of them were violently attacked and everything else. And I think now they had to have 50 people to have a party election broadcast. I think it's been put up now. I think they're going to put up the deposits as well, which is to stop little parties. But I think the whole party political system is corrupt and rotten. Pierre Belloc saw that 100 years ago. I wouldn't have anything to do with it. I mean, tomorrow I think we'll hear more about corporatism from Phil, and I'm sure that's more than likely the way forward. So, when you've heard Phil's talk, maybe we'll set up a corporatist movement over here. Maureen?
4: When you talk about providing soup kitchens and places to sleep for the homeless. The first thing I think of, to be honest, is hundreds of thousands of so-called asylum seekers being provided for. And I then go on to think of hundreds of thousands of persons of foreign race who are being given the fat of our land, and as a result, our public services are crumbling.
1: I work in tax office, I know what it's like.
4: Say, and where does justice fit in with that? And where does the Catholic Church fit in? Because a lot of our people are in fact saying that they are being failed by the Christian churches in this matter, who are putting forward these ideas of false charity and false justice,
1: yeah.
4: Where it is all for the immigrants and the people who own the country. We're not even allowed to open our mouths on this subject.
1: Certainly in our food kitchen, we've had one or two people who weren't

0: English. Most of them are English, though, or Irish or Scottish. But I'm now working with tax office. I see lots of people come over this country just to claim credits and stuff like that. Yeah. But I think there's been a lot of Poles that come over thinking the streets are paved with gold. They're not, and they're end up homeless. But then, you know, they should be helped to go back to their own country if they have no job. They shouldn't let lots of people come in.
1: I just read in this week's Capital Pit, there's 500 homeless in Dublin, Polish.
2: Yeah.
1: Once it just didn't make it, probably.
2: Yeah.
1: Homeless.
0: Yeah, I mean, that is a serious problem, but that's, I mean, it's a slightly different matter, the fact of immigration, stuff like that. But no, I mean, when you have immigration from outside Europe, then you are bringing the false religions. That's why we've got the Muslim invasion. We don't have to talk about an attack by Islam now, because they're already here, because the government's let them in. But certainly, if anyone came to us, anyone that was homeless, we're not going to ask where you come from, where you come from, because I think the charity of Christ goes beyond that. But you would certainly help them go back to their own countries, no doubt about that.
3: On an individual basis, but then all individuals make a mess, don't they?
0: We're trying to deal with social things, massive tasks, on an individual basis.
4: Actually, there's very few people who are watching the court purely English anyway.
0: Well, that's probably true.
4: In London, but
0: certainly don't ask for a family tree when they come to us. Irish
4: immigration.
0: Yeah.
5: All the Poles are Catholic, then.
4: And the Poles are Catholic, even if they also maybe give it up, but they're fundamentally Catholic.
0: Yeah.
4: They're Catholicism, so the centuries.
0: They have a good government as well.
4: And then, of course, the French Catholics were persecuted. They all came over here.
0: Yeah. It all helps in their way.
4: You know, there's
5: very
4: few people,
5: but
4: really, if you scratch them, you won't find them,
5: or
4: Anglo-Saxon all the way through.
5: Yeah. The ties of the church are stronger than the ties of nations, anyway.
0: Yeah.
4: And it's the
6: faith. Well, I disagree with that.
0: Well, that's another debate. Natalie, do you have a question?
7: Yeah. How can we, as individuals, do what you're saying? Because only last night I had an experience. There's a few people that we were saying stations across in the Catholic Church in Bunbury where I live, and there was a man asleep on the pews when I arrived, snoring quite heavily. So anyway, we carried on with just three of us interested in this for a few weeks, and one of the girls said, "Oh, do you want to join us?" And he obviously is drunk. When he woke up, he was slurring. But she gave him a spare book to follow, which I didn't realise, but when we got round to the 12th station, I noticed that he was following the book. So afterwards, the same girl said to him, "I think we're going for a cup of tea, do you want to come with us?" And he said, "Oh, I'm going to wait to see the priest." So she went to get the parish priest to see him, and we went on. Anyway, then afterwards, he came up to us and said, "Thank you very much for sharing it." And he spoke to the priest, and he's had problems in Liverpool. Just to cut a long story short, which is, probably an alcoholic. I wanted to give him money to buy food. Obviously, I couldn't do that because he'd quite spend on drink. And
0: how
7: he
0: do
7: said
0: we know
7: he was
0: that?
7: Good.
0: Hmm? I mean, how? Because we all make the assumption that he's
7: I know,
0: that's... Go out and buy some food and take it to him, make him a sandwich.
7: Yes, I know. I did take him to the shop and buy him a coat, because he didn't have that, although he was just going to have a proper waterproof one, but
0: never. The first thing he mentioned is I'm one of the most, he treated him like another human being. Because the way the homeless are, they tell us all the time, they sit on the street, so people talk down to them, physically, spiritually, everything. But for us to come to our soup kitchen, and we actually serve them as well, talk to them like human beings, treat them like human beings, talk them about their lives and their medical problems, and listen to them as well.
7: Well, we did do that, but when I thought I should have taken him home. I mean, I couldn't.
0: Well, and that's the problem.
7: That's how I mean, it was really so.
0: Some people in America actually set a room aside, a room in the house, and call the Christ room. So the unexpected guest and people like that, and if anyone needs a home.
6: But there's things of the poor society.
0: Yes, I think they do a lot of good work as well, yeah. But it is very, I mean, I find it very, once a month, great, we're going to go and do our little bit much, because none of us have a natural inclination to do. I certainly don't have any natural inclination to do anything for homeless. But you do it once a month, feed them, oh hello, see you again in a month's time. And it's awful not being able to take them back to your house, because a lot of them need to go to, they need medical treatment. I mean, they've got legs and, you know, some of them have got a few years left to live. And you think, they can sleep in a proper bed for a night. We can give them money for a couple of nights in a B&B. But that's all. That's why we're fighting very hard. I mean, there's a possibility of a place coming up. If you can get £1,000 a month, we can have a place and put them in the homes. Because we've heard in Canterbury, there's room for, in the summer, 25 beds, which aren't beds, it's just a space on the floor, or 31 in the winter. But there's probably about at least 70 or 80 homeless in Canterbury. And when you're on the street, you often get kicked, you get urinated on, you get spat at, everything. You're treated, usually when the pubs get thrown out, you are treated lower than low. And so a lot of these people have serious medical conditions. And every, I mean, you hear they've all got awful stories, but you think, therefore, for the grace of God, go on.
3: Of course.
0: I mean, some people, you know, if you do this for them, they might do that. You think, well, we don't know they're going to do that. And look at St. Matthew's Gospel. You do it to them, you do it to Christ.
2: And do you not do it funny? It's interesting that you said that got a spare bedroom and invite a stranger home and put him in your spare room.
0: I think that's one time you would have to be true.
2: I mean, do you think that the problem is today it's difficult putting Catholic social action practice, because essentially today we're living in a culture of fear.
0: Yeah.
2: I mean, one has to be so careful in talking to people, because you don't know where they're coming from,
0: yeah. You
2: don't know what they're doing. Like 50 years ago, perhaps you could have left your front door open and you could have been more charitable. Today, if you were going to invite some stranger to stay in your spare room, I don't know whether that's necessarily a problem.
0: See, with our initiative, I wouldn't say we've named them strangers now. I know quite a few quite well, and there's quite a few that I have no problem taking back to the house at all. I mean, we've had a big learning process. We've had stuff stolen from us and everything. And that's when it can be quite hard, and you have to just offer it up and think, well, maybe we shouldn't have left that lying around, it wouldn't have been stolen. And so, and these are the people we're trying to help, and they're still from. So it's quite hard. But to take a complete stranger back could be dangerous, literally. But I say the people we have back are ones that we actually know that have been coming to us every month for, say, 9 or 10 months, and I have no qualms about them at all. But yes, you're probably right. It is a difficult one. You just have to say a prayer for
3: the Holy Ghost. I don't think you could do that in London, then, Alan. You know,
2: take
3: people home to your home.
2: I mean, if you
0: were this dangerous.
3: I think it'd be quite dangerous.
0: Yeah.
8: It's his message to go back to the land.
2: But I'm also, with regards to going back to the land, I don't want to put a damper on it, but is there a danger of kind of like idealising them? Because I mean, I have relations in Ireland who live on the farm, and my cousin, who's exactly your own, spends most of his time on the internet watching the television, and he's surrounded by countryside. The fact is, if we go back to the land, but we take the mentality of
0: exactly.
2: The city with us, it's...
0: We're supposed to go up to uplift ourselves. I mean, like I said, no one's saying be self-sufficient. I mean, my family did it. My father up six in London, moved back to the land. And it's not an easy life. It's quite hard to get milk and coat and kicks the bucket over and all the other types of things like that. It can be quite hard. It's not an idealistic view, but it's more man-centred. My father now nicknamed this city Babylon, and that was in the 30s, because it was like Babylon then. I mean, what would you do if you saw it now?
5: But that's the point, isn't it? It's having the mentality.
0: Yes, the mentality.
5: Live in the city and have the mentality of the country, but live in the country and live in the city.
0: Yeah.
5: So it's all in the mentality.
0: It's between the theory and the practice.
2: I mean,
0: right?
2: I think there are a lot of traditional Catholics who live in London who can live in a state of grace, and if you work in a state of grace, it might be more difficult, but I think the grace is there. I mean, if, I think we're...
0: Why test yourself like that if you can make the move?
2: Well, I think if somebody can like live on consistently in a state of grace in the city, perhaps our Lord wants us to work in certain environments in the city. Because if we were all to up sticks and go to the country, what would be left in the city? If there was no one in the city, we all kind of went to the country and became
0: self. That's to an extent. Dorothy Day said, "Why leave the city for communists and socialists?" Which is true. But you know, why put yourself in the state where, you know, it is very difficult to maintain a state of grace living in a city, especially like London, even the larger towns as well. Why test yourself like that? And also, not being New Ageist about it, you can go back to nature. It does bring you back closer to the Creator as well, especially for children growing up there. It's a much healthier place to live.
3: That's true. Alan, I know that you have a subscription thing for Christus Rex, but how else if people perhaps can only support you through prayer and perhaps through being able to give money, how else can you can their missions be supported?
0: I mean, we're quite happy to receive donations because it's not just, I mean, one thing you find, especially this time of year, is the homeless do need sleeping bags and blankets. They're very grateful for those. Obviously closed at all times of the year. But, you know, for example, we're trying to make like little Christmas packets of tobacco and paper.
8: Do you get a mixture of men and women?
0: We get a few women.
8: Yeah.
0: Mostly men. Mm. In fact, our most troublesome one was actually a lady.
5: We also have Catholics come, don't we? Because one man came to Mass.
0: Yeah, one man came to Mass. That's who Father Webber's influence talked to him. Because most of them, actually, I think they have time to think. And they even have little book clubs amongst themselves and talk about books and things. So if you give them good books to read, they'll read it. But most of them do actually sit and think about God, because they end up despairing. And unfortunately, the only thing wrong with them for is their dogs. It's the only thing that's loyal to them and looks after them and everything else. Mm. It's a sad state of affairs to get to.
7: So do you
0: collect
7: clothes as well?
0: Yes.
7: You do?
0: Yeah. And that just happened, my word got out, and I've got a whole attic full of clothes.
8: Could you donate a sort of hampers for Christmas?
0: Yes, that'd be absolutely fantastic. Yeah, really good.
8: Filling up a hamper.
0: Yeah, it'd be great. Like that'd be fantastic. Yeah. That's a good idea. Yeah.
8: Biscuits, cakes, things like that.
0: Everything like that.
8: Yeah.
0: Because we're hoping to do one on the 23rd of December in Canterbury.
8: Right.
0: We chose Canterbury because it's, yeah, it was the heart of Christendom in this country at the time. Plus it's local. And I think it's a problem there, nothing but attractive to Canterbury.
8: Well, who would collect it?
0: I think it's Father Webber, he'll bring it down next time he comes to Herne.
8: Right.
0: Or any priest coming to Herne, they'll bring it to us.
8: Right.
1: Financially?
0: If you just send a cheque to the League, make payable to the League, that will go. Yeah. I guarantee it will all go to the food
1: kitchen.
0: That's fine,
1: it's just that I
0: won't go to any office expenses or anything
1: like that.
0: I knew
1: that there was something, but my mind went to blank, so you can write me
7: there. So do you gift aid it?
0: No, we're not a registered charity. We're not going to get, if you do get bigger, we're not going to get any government subsidies, because you probably have to be so PC for all these things nowadays.
1: I think live in divine providence.
0: Yeah, well, that's what they did. They said if they needed anything, Dorothy Day said they would storm St. Joseph for about a week or something like that, and they always got it.
1: I know.
0: And that's why they say blessings to the poor, because it means absolutely on your knees begging for God's providence. And that's what we all need.
7: One interesting thing from last year, I just want to say, that the chap I was with, I said, oh, I haven't got any Miraculous medals, I really wanted to get. And I said, have you got one? And he took out his pocket. And I know he has very special things in his pocket, but he had a card with the Miraculous medal. I said, that's not special to you, is it? He said, I'm not attached to anything. And I just thought, oh, I wish I was like that.
0: Yeah.
7: You know, it's fantastic. Well, I mean, and he gave it to him. So this boy went away, and I said, do you know how to say the rosary? And he said, yeah. Well, I mean, he had that, and that was that he gave him at home.
0: Yeah. You can give them prayer cards or anything, any little thing. Yeah.
1: He'll come again.
7: Well, he's off to Liverpool. He's going home, so that's good.
9: Thank you very much.

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1: Consecration to the Blessed Virgin by Pope Pius XII. Most Holy Virgin Mary, tender mother of all, to fulfill the desires of the Sacred Heart and the request of the Vicar of thy Son on earth, we consecrate ourselves and our families to thy sorrowful and immaculate heart, O Queen of the Most Holy Rosary, and we recommend to thee all the people of our country and all the world. 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O sorrowful and immaculate heart of Mary, Queen of the Most Holy Rosary, and Queen of the world, rule over us, together with the Sacred Heart of Jesus Christ, our King. Save us from the spreading flood of modern paganism. Kindle in our hearts and homes the love of purity, the practice of a virtuous life, an ardent zeal for souls, and a desire to pray the Rosary more faithfully. We come with confidence to thee, O Throne of Grace and Mother of Fair Love. Inflame us with the same divine fire which has inflamed thy own sorrowful and immaculate heart. Make our hearts and homes thy shrine, and through us make the heart of Jesus, together with thy rule, triumphant in every heart and home. Amen.
2: Catholic crucifix. And upon seeing this Catholic image of the crucifix, the Count was deeply affected. In fact, he even heard the crucifix speak to him, and he fell to his knees. And the crucifix said to him, "This have I done for thee. What hast thou done for me?" Do you really mean to tell me that there are Catholics within the sound of my voice who, because of the twisted history retailed for mercenary motives by the likes of Rush Limbaugh and Michael Savage, side with the rabbis and those who would suppress the crucifix? Because this is precisely what organized Judaism represents throughout the world and has represented since AD 33. Nothing has changed, except, as John Fisher said, the fort is betrayed, even of them that should have defended it. Every time you side with Judaism, every time you increase the power of the Zionists, you decrease the power of the cross. In 1997, Father Henry Jankowski of St. Bridget's Church in Gdansk, Poland, was suspended by Archbishop Tadeusz Kuklowski for giving a sermon saying that the followers of Judaism had no right to serve in the Catholic government of Poland, where the principle of the kingship of Christ should be paramount. This treason is no wonder, this arrest of this good priest. If you credit the book by investigative reporter Gordon Thomas entitled Gideon's Spies, in this book the author shows that Vatican intelligence works hand in hand with the Israeli secret service, the Mossad. Thomas writes, and I quote, "The Vatican service is the alpha dog, and the Mossad accepts it as one of its puppies." This is extraordinary in light of the fact that the Mossad has murdered Catholics while at the communion rail. And I'll have more to say about that in a moment. It's very interesting that these attacks on Catholics and nuns have been occurring in Poland at the hands of the Zionist movement, because historically Judaism was given haven and liberty under the Polish aristocracy. McGill University professor Gershon Hundert has pointed to Poland's 17th century Wehrgeld law, which made the penalty for killing an adherent of Judaism nearly the same as the penalty for killing a member of the Polish nobility. The Polish Catholic peasants did not rate as high. In fact, Judaics attained so much power in Poland that they were using Christians as slaves. We know this because in 1751, Pope Benedict XIV issued his encyclical Quo Primum against Jewish officials in Poland using Christians as slaves. The traditional Catholic Church has always, until the Second Vatican Council, taught a dogma about Judaism as the enemy of Christ and his church that is the polar opposite of what is being intimated and suggested by innuendo and otherwise by Fox News, O'Reilly, Limbaugh, Savage, etc., ad nauseum. The medieval Lateran Council, for example, in Canon 68, decreed that due to the penchant for of the rabbis for mocking and insulting Christ on Good Friday and at Easter, that the followers of Judaism were to stay off the streets of Catholic cities. The Lateran Council further decreed in reference to Judaic believers, and I quote, "We forbid most severely that any one of these should presume to break forth an insult to the Redeemer. And since we ought not to ignore any insult to him, we command that such impudent fellows be checked by the secular princes by imposing the proper punishment so that they shall not presume to blaspheme him who was crucified for us." End quote from the Lateran Council 4, Canon 68 of the Church Militant. Well, I promised you first principles at the beginning of this talk, so it is necessary to ask ourselves, what is the root of the Judaic penchant for blasphemy of Jesus Christ? We see this blasphemy all the time in the Western media, where the holy and blessed name of Jesus Christ is used as a swear word. We do not see it in the Arab and Islamic worlds, where the name of Jesus Christ is honored and reverenced. No, the root of blasphemy is in the holiest book of Judaism, which, of course, is not the Old Testament, but the Talmud. Turning now to Sanhedrin 107b in the Babylonian Talmud, and that's right here, I submit it for your examination. And we read from 107b in the Babylonian Talmud. "But Jesus stood up a brick to symbolize an idol and bowed down to it. Jesus performed magic and incited the people of Israel and led them away." Now, if you ask Michael Savage or Rush Limbaugh or William F. Buckley Jr., or the Catholic Bishop of Boise, if you ask any one of those personages about this insult to Jesus in the Talmud, they'll tell you that it's not in the Talmud. And this is the standard reply, that Jesus is not mentioned in the Talmud, and that Michael Hoffman is just making it up because he hates Jews and enjoys spinning anti-Semitic fabrications. Well, I'm a professional historian. I make my living by writing, and in order to do that, one has to have what's known among historians as primary research. So when I hold up for you the Babylonian Talmud, which you're welcome to examine after my talk, there is no subject to debate, and there's no possibility of suggesting that this is an anti-Semitic fabrication of Michael Hoffman. These people I have just mentioned, the Bishop of Boise, Savage, and Limbaugh, and Buckley, and so forth, they are not rabbis, of course. They are merely useful idiots. They say what the Zionists and the rabbis tell them to say because that's how they keep their jobs and that's how they keep their money. They have not checked the Talmud itself to see if these things are in the Talmud. But, of course, the rabbis and the ADL have read the Talmud, and they know what's in the Talmud. But they have a very low opinion of your intelligence. And the Talmud in Bava Kamma 113a says that a Judaic may lie to a Gentile. So they simply use the power they have over the media and over the establishment and then lie about what the Talmud, their holiest book, says about Jesus because they know most people love money too much to do as Jesus did and call them on this prevarication and expose it. But here it is. I've quoted to you from out of the Talmud, the Babylonian Talmud, Volume 21, Tractate Sanhedrin, Part 7, translated into English by Rabbi Adin Steinsaltz, and copyright 1999 by the Israel Institute for Talmudic Publications and published by Random House in New York. And the same people who lie to you about what's in the Talmud, preying on what they hope is your gullibility, your fear, and your stupidity, and I'm not saying you're fearful or stupid or gullible, but the rabbis see you that way. The same people in the conservative circles who promote the rabbis' lies about what is in the Talmud are also promoting the rabbis' lies about the Muslims and about Palestine and about who is behind terrorism in the world today. It's all connected. The ADL, headed by Abraham Foxman, Mr. Foxman was shielded by Catholics as a

And upon seeing this Catholic image of the crucifix, the Count was deeply affected. In fact, he even heard the crucifix speak to him, and he fell to his knees. And the crucifix said to him, "This have I done for thee. What hast thou done for me?" Do you really mean to tell me that there are Catholics within the sound of my voice who, because of the twisted history, recoil for mercenary motives by the likes of Rush Limbaugh and Michael Savage, side with the rabbis and those who would suppress the crucifix? Because this is precisely what organized Judaism represents throughout the world and has represented since AD 33. Nothing has changed. Except, as John Fisher said, the fort is betrayed, even of them that should have defended it. Every time you side with Judaism, every time you increase the power of the Zionists, you decrease the power of the cross. In 1997, Father Henry Jankowski of St. Bridget's Church in Gdansk, Poland, was suspended by Archbishop Tadeusz Głogowski for giving a sermon saying that the followers of Judaism had no right to serve in the Catholic government of Poland, where the principle of the kingship of Christ should be paramount. This treason is no wonder, this arrest of this good priest. If you credit the book by investigative reporter Gordon Thomas entitled Gideon Spies, in this book, the author shows that Vatican intelligence works hand-in-hand with the Israeli secret service, the Mossad. Thomas writes, and I quote, "The Vatican service is the alpha dog, and the Mossad accepts it as one of its puppies." This is extraordinary in light of the fact that the Mossad has murdered Catholics while at the communion rail. And I'll have more to say about that in a moment. It's very interesting that these attacks on Catholics and nuns have been occurring in Poland at the hands of the Zionist movement, because historically Judaism was given haven and liberty under the Polish aristocracy. McGill University professor Gershon Hundert has pointed to Poland's 17th century Wehrgeld law, which made the penalty for killing an adherent of Judaism nearly the same as the penalty for killing a member of the Polish nobility. The Polish Catholic peasants did not rate as high. In fact, Judaics attained so much power in Poland that they were using Christians as slaves. We know this because in 1751, Pope Benedict XIV issued his encyclical Aquo Primum against Jewish officials in Poland using Christians as slaves. The traditional Catholic Church has always, until the Second Vatican Council, taught a dogma about Judaism as the enemy of Christ and his church that is the polar opposite of what is being intimated and suggested by innuendo and otherwise by Fox News, O'Reilly, Limbaugh, Savage, etc. ad nauseum. The medieval Lateran Council, for example, in Canon 68, decreed that due to the penchant of the rabbis for mocking and insulting Christ on Good Friday and at Easter, that the followers of Judaism were to stay off the streets of Catholic cities. The Lateran Council further decreed in reference to Judaic believers, and I quote, "We forbid most severely that any one of these should presume to break forth an insult to the Redeemer. And since we ought not to ignore any insult to him, we command that such impudent fellows be checked by the secular princes by imposing the proper punishment so that they shall not presume to blaspheme him who was crucified for us." End quote from the Lateran Council 4, Canon 68 of the Church Militant. Well, I promised you first principles at the beginning of this talk, so it is necessary to ask ourselves, what is the root of the Judaic penchant for blasphemy of Jesus Christ? We see this blasphemy all the time in the Western media, where the holy and blessed name of Jesus Christ is used as a swear word. We do not see it in the Arab and Islamic worlds, where the name of Jesus Christ is honored and reverenced. No, the root of blasphemy is in the holiest book of Judaism, which, of course, is not the Old Testament, but the Talmud,

Turning now to Sanhedrin 107b in the Babylonian Talmud. And that's right here. I submit it for your examination. And we read from 107b in the Babylonian Talmud. But Jesus stood up a brick to symbolize an idol and bowed down to it. Jesus performed magic and incited the people of Israel and led them away. Now, if you ask Michael Savage or Rush Limbaugh or William F. Buckley Jr. or the Catholic Bishop of Boise, if you ask any one of those personages about this insult to Jesus in the Talmud, they'll tell you that it's not in the Talmud. And this is the standard reply, that Jesus is not mentioned in the Talmud, and that Michael Hoffman is just making it up because he hates Jews and enjoys spinning anti-Semitic fabrications. Well, I'm a professional historian. I make my living by writing. And in order to do that, one has to have what's known among historians as primary research. So when I hold up for you the Babylonian Talmud, which you're welcome to examine after my talk, there is no subject to debate. And there's no possibility of suggesting that this is an anti-Semitic fabrication of Michael Hoffman. These people I have just mentioned, the Bishop of Boise, Savage, and Limbaugh, and Buckley, and so forth, they are not rabbis, of course. They are merely useful idiots. They say what the Zionists and the rabbis tell them to say because that's how they keep their jobs and that's how they keep their money. They have not checked the Talmud itself to see if these things are in the Talmud. But, of course, the rabbis and the ADL have read the Talmud, and they know what's in the Talmud, but they have a very low opinion of your intelligence. And the Talmud in Baba Kama 113a says that a Judaic may lie to a Gentile. So they simply use the power they have over the media and over the establishment and then lie about what the Talmud, their holiest book, says about Jesus because they know most people love money too much to do as Jesus did and call them on this prevarication and expose it. But here it is. I've quoted to you from out of the Talmud, the Babylonian Talmud, Volume 21, Tractate Sanhedrin, Part 7, translated into English by Rabbi Adin Steinsaltz, and copyright 1999 by the Israel Institute for Talmudic Publications, and published by Random House in New York. And the same people who lie to you about what's in the Talmud, preying on what they hope is your gullibility, your fear, and your stupidity, and I'm not saying you're fearful or stupid or gullible, but the rabbis see you that way. The same people in the conservative circles who promote the rabbis' lies about what is in the Talmud are also promoting the rabbis' lies about the Muslims and about Palestine and about who is behind terrorism in the world today. It's all connected. The ADL, headed by Abraham Foxman, Mr. Foxman was shielded by Catholics as a child, and this is how he repays them. Based in New York, the ADL is, with a multi-million dollar budget, with immediate access to national and international corporate media, states in a press release dated February 20th, 2003, and circulated nationwide, the foremost distorters of Talmudic texts include Michael A. Hoffman II. End quote. The ADL has written a pamphlet to refute my book, Judaism's Strange Gods, in which the ADL writes, and I quote, "In the opinion of most scholars, the Talmud only refers to Jesus in a handful of places."

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1: An ancient prayer to Saint Joseph. O Saint Joseph, whose protection is so great, so strong, so prompt before the throne of God, I place in thee all my interests and desires. O Saint Joseph, assist me by thy powerful intercession, and obtain for me all spiritual blessings through thy foster Son, Jesus Christ our Lord, so that, having engaged here below thy heavenly power, I may offer thee my thanksgiving and homage. O Saint Joseph, I never weary contemplating thee and Jesus asleep in thine arms. I dare not approach while he reposes near thy heart. Press him in my name and kiss his fine head for me, and ask him to return the kiss when I draw my dying breath. Saint Joseph, patron of departing souls, pray for me.
2: The two prime examples of that are Jordan and Egypt. And they are absolute proxies of the Israelis in the United States. If we were to withdraw our men and our power tomorrow, they would be overthrown. They'd be overthrown. They run torture chambers. When the CIA cannot interrogate some captive that they have because of some legal reason, they're shipped to Egypt or they're shipped to Jordan and they're tortured. And the information is gained. The people cannot protest the war because they've been trained on how to shoot down protesters, on how to control rioters. The people are seething in these countries. So on the one hand, the commentators in America mock them for not having democracy. Yet on the other hand, they withhold the fact. I mean, I'd love to be on some of these talk shows and debate some of these guys that say Israel is the only democracy in the Middle East. And of course, it isn't a democracy, and I could talk about that. And they say, you know, these corrupt Arab regimes, we have to liberate them. We're not liberating them. We're making each one of these countries safe for Zionism, safe for British Petroleum, safe for Chevron. The Arab masses know that. The American people apparently don't. And it isn't a case of liberation. It's a case of substituting the tyranny of Saddam for the tyranny of American and Israeli and Zionist hegemony. It's one for the other. So if we were really interested in democracy, we would tell the Egyptian people we're withdrawing our support from the corrupt regime. Prime examples of that are Jordan and Egypt. And they are absolute proxies of the Israelis in the United States. If we were to withdraw our men and our power tomorrow, they would be overthrown. They'd be overthrown. They run torture chambers. When the CIA cannot interrogate some captive that they have because of some legal reason, they're shipped to Egypt or they're shipped to Jordan and they're tortured. And the information is gained. The people cannot protest the war because they've been trained on how to shoot down protesters, on how to control rioters. The people are seething in these countries. So on the one hand, the commentators in America mock them for not having democracy. Yet on the other hand, they withhold the fact. I mean, I'd love to be on some of these talk shows and debate some of these guys that say Israel is the only democracy in the Middle East. And of course, it isn't a democracy, and I could talk about that. And they say, you know, these corrupt Arab regimes, we have to liberate them. We're not liberating them. We're making each one of these countries safe for Zionism, safe for British Petroleum, safe for Chevron. The Arab masses know that. The American people apparently don't. And it isn't a case of liberation. It's a case of substituting the tyranny of Saddam for the tyranny of American and Israeli and Zionist hegemony. It's one for the other. So if we were really interested in democracy, we would tell the Egyptian people we're withdrawing our support from the corrupt regime.
3: 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This is a LibriVox recording. All LibriVox recordings are in the public domain. 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The French Revolution by Hilaire Belloc. Section 34, Chapter 6, Continued. The Revolution and the Catholic Church. Now that material and temporal organization offered at the very beginning of the debates an opportunity for attack which no other department of the old regime could show. The immediate peril of the state was financial. The pretext, and even to some extent the motive for the calling of the States General, was the necessity for finding money. The old fiscal machinery had broken down, and as always happens when a fiscal machine breaks down, the heart...
4: And David fled from Naoth in Ramah, and came and said before Jonathan,
5: What have I done? What is mine iniquity? And what is my sin?
6: 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Up next, for 2 hours, we have Sacred Scripture. 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
7: Before thy father that he seeketh my life.
8: God forbid, thou shalt not die. Behold, my father will do nothing either great or small, but that he will show it me. And why should my father hide this thing from me? It is not so.
7: Thy father certainly knoweth that I have found grace in thine eyes. And he saith, Let not Jonathan know this, lest he be grieved. But truly as the Lord liveth and as thy soul liveth, there is but a step between me and death.
8: Whatsoever thy soul desireth, I will even do it for thee.
7: Behold, tomorrow is the new moon, and I should not fail to sit with the king at meat. But let me go that I may hide myself in the field unto the third day at even. If thy father at all miss me, then say, David earnestly asked leave of me that he might run to Bethlehem, his city, for there is a yearly sacrifice there for all the family. If he say thus, It is well, thy servant shall have peace. But if he be very wroth, then be sure that evil is determined by him. Therefore thou shalt deal kindly with thy servant. For thou hast brought thy servant into a covenant of the Lord with thee. Notwithstanding, if there be in me iniquity, slay me thyself. For why shouldest thou bring me to thy father?
8: Far be it from thee. For if I knew certainly that evil were determined by my father to come upon thee, then would not I tell it thee?
7: Who shall tell me? Or what if thy father answer thee roughly?
8: Come, and let us go out into the field.
4: And they went out, both of them, into the field.
8: O Lord God of Israel, when I have sounded my father about tomorrow any time, or the third day, and behold, if there be good toward David, and I then send not unto thee, and show it thee, the Lord do so, and much more to Jonathan. But if it please my father to do thee evil, then I will show it thee, and send thee away, that thou mayest go in peace. And the Lord be with thee, as he hath been with my father. And thou shalt not only, while yet I live, show me the kindness of the Lord, that I die not, but also thou shalt not cut off thy kindness from my house for ever. No, not when the Lord hath cut off the enemies of David, every one from the face of the earth.
4: So Jonathan made a covenant with the house of David, saying,
8: Let the Lord even require it at the hand of David's enemies.
4: And Jonathan caused David to swear again, because he loved him. For he loved him as he loved his own soul. Then Jonathan said to David,
8: Tomorrow is the new moon, and thou shalt be missed, because thy seat will be empty. And when thou hast stayed 3 days, then thou shalt go down quickly, and come to the place where thou didst hide thyself when the business was in hand, and shall remain by the stone of Ezel. And I will shoot 3 arrows on the side thereof, as though I shot at a mark. And behold, I will send a lad, saying, Go, find out the arrows. If I expressly say unto the lad, Behold, the arrows are on this side of thee, take them, then come thou, for there is peace to thee, and no hurt, as the Lord liveth. But if I say thus unto the young man, Behold, the arrows are beyond thee, go thy way, for the Lord hath sent thee away. And as touching the matter which thou and I have spoken of, behold, the Lord be between thee and me for ever.
4: So David hid himself in the field. And when the new moon was come, the king sat him down to eat meat. And the king sat upon his seat, as at other times, even upon a seat by the wall. And Jonathan arose, and Abner sat by Saul's side, and David's place was empty. Nevertheless, Saul spake not anything that day, for he thought, Something hath befallen him. He is not clean. Surely he is not clean. And it came to pass on the morrow, which was the second day of the month, that David's place was empty. And Saul said unto Jonathan his son,
9: Wherefore cometh not the son of Jesse to meat, neither yesterday nor today?
8: David earnestly asked leave of me to go to Bethlehem. And he said, Let me go, I pray thee, for our family hath a sacrifice in the city. And my brother, he hath commanded me to be there. And now, if I have found favour in thine eyes, let me get away, I pray thee, and see my brethren. Therefore he cometh not unto the king's table.
4: Then Saul's anger was kindled against Jonathan, and he said unto him,
9: Thou son of the perverse, rebellious woman, do not I know that thou hast chosen the son of Jesse to thine own confusion, and unto the confusion of thy mother's nakedness? For as long as the son of Jesse liveth upon the ground, thou shalt not be established, nor thy kingdom. Wherefore now send and fetch him unto me, for he shall surely die.
8: Wherefore shall he be slain? What hath he done?
4: And Saul cast a javelin at him to smite him, whereby Jonathan knew that it was determined of his father to slay David. So Jonathan arose from the table in fierce anger, and did eat no meat the second day of the month, for he was grieved for David, because his father had done him shame. And it came to pass in the morning that Jonathan went out into the field at the time appointed with David, and a little lad with him. And he said unto his lad,
8: Run, find out now the arrows which I shoot.
4: And as the lad ran, he shot an arrow beyond him. And when the lad was come to the place of the arrow which Jonathan had shot, Jonathan cried after the lad, and said,
8: Is not the arrow beyond thee? Make speed, haste, stay not.
4: And Jonathan's lad gathered up the arrows and came to his master. But the lad knew not anything. Only Jonathan and David knew the matter. And Jonathan gave his artillery unto his lad, and said unto him,
8: Go, carry them to the city.
4: And as soon as the lad was gone, David arose out of a place toward the south, and fell on his face to the ground, and bowed himself three times. And they kissed one another, and wept one with another, until David exceeded. And Jonathan said to David,
8: Go in peace, for as much as we have sworn both of us in the name of the Lord, saying, The Lord be between me and thee, and between my seed and thy seed forever.
4: And he arose and departed. And Jonathan sent into the city. Then came David to Nob, to Ahimelech the priest. And Ahimelech was afraid at the meeting of David, and said unto him,
5: Why art thou alone, and no man with thee?
8: The king hath commanded me a business, and hath said unto me, Let no man know anything of the business whereabout I send thee, and what I have commanded thee. And I have appointed my servants to such and such a place. Now therefore, what is under thine hand? Give me 5 loaves of bread in mine hand, or what that is present.
5: There is no common bread under mine hand, but there is hallowed bread, if the young men have kept themselves at least from women.
8: Of a truth, women have been kept from us about these 3 days since I came out, and the vessels of the young men are holy, and the bread is in a manner common. Yea, though it were sanctified this day in the vessel.
4: So the priest gave him hallowed bread, for there was no bread there but the showbread that was taken from before the Lord, to put hot bread in the day when it was taken away. Now a certain man of the servants of Saul was there that day, detained before the Lord, and his name was Doeg, an Edomite, the chiefest of the herdmen that belonged to Saul. And David said unto Ahimelech,
8: And is there not here under thine hand spear or sword? For I have neither brought my sword nor my weapons with me, because the king's business required haste.
5: The sword of Goliath the Philistine, whom thou slewest in the valley of Elah, behold, it is here wrapped in a cloth behind the ephod. If thou wilt take that, take it, for there is no other save that here.
8: There is none like that. Give it me.
4: And David arose and fled that day for fear of Saul, and went to Achish the king of Gath. And the servants of Achish said unto him,
10: Is not this David the king of the land? Did they not sing one to another of him in dances, saying, Saul hath slain his thousands, and David his 10,000s?
4: And David laid up these words in his heart, and was sore afraid of Achish the king of Gath. And he changed his behaviour before them, and feigned himself mad in their hands, and scrabbled on the doors of the gate, and let his spittle fall down upon his beard. Then said Achish unto his servants,
9: Lo, ye see the man is mad. Wherefore then have ye brought him to me? Had I need of madmen, that ye have brought this fellow to play the madman in my presence? Shall this fellow come into my house?
4: David therefore departed thence, and escaped to the cave Adullam. And when his brethren and all his father's house heard it, they went down thither to him. And every one that was in distress, and every one that was in debt, and every one that was discontented, gathered themselves unto him. And he became a captain over them. And there were with him about 400 men. And David went thence to Mizpah of Moab. And he said unto the king of Moab,
8: Let my father and my mother, I pray thee, come forth, and be with you, till I know what God will do for me.
4: And he brought them before the king of Moab, and they dwelt with him all the while that David was in the hold. And the prophet Gad said unto David,
11: Abide not in the hold, depart, and get thee into the land of Judah.
4: Then David departed, and came into the forest of Hereth. When Saul heard that David was discovered, and the men that were with him, now Saul abode in Gibeah under a tree in Ramah, having his spear in his hand, and all his servants were standing about him. Then said Saul unto his servants that

0: lie in wait as at this day?
1: Then answered Doeg the Edomite, which was set over the servants of Saul, and said,
2: I saw the son of Jesse coming to Nob, to Ahimelech, the son of Ahitub, and he inquired of the Lord for him, and gave him victuals, and gave him the sword of Goliath the Philistine.
1: Then the king sent to call Ahimelech the priest, the son of Ahitub, and all his father's house, the priests that were in Nob. And they came, all of them, to the king. And Saul said,
0: Hear now, thou son of Ahitub.
3: Here I am, my lord.
0: Why have ye conspired against me, thou and the son of Jesse, in that thou hast given him bread and a sword, and hast inquired of God for him that he should rise against me to lie in wait as at this day?
3: And who is so faithful among all thy servants as David, which is the king's son-in-law, and goeth at thy bidding, and is honourable in thine house? Did I then begin to inquire of God for him? Be it far from me. Let not the king impute anything unto his servant, nor to all the house of my father, for he knew nothing of all this, less or more.
0: Thou shalt surely die, Ahimelech, thou and all thy father's house.
1: And the king said unto the footmen that stood about him,
0: Turn and slay the priests of the Lord, because their hand also is with David, and because they knew when he fled, and did not show it to me.
1: But the servants of the king would not put forth their hand to fall upon the priests of the Lord. And the king said to Doeg,
0: Turn thou and fall upon the priests.
1: And Doeg the Edomite turned, and he fell upon the priests, and slew on that day 85 persons that did wear a linen ephod. And Nob, the city of the priests, smote he with the edge of the sword, both men and women, children and sucklings, and oxen and asses and sheep with the edge of the sword. And one of the sons of Ahimelech, the son of Ahitub, named Abiathar, escaped and fled after David. And Abiathar showed David that Saul had slain the Lord's priests. And David said unto Abiathar,
4: I knew it that day when Doeg the Edomite was there, that he would surely tell Saul. I have occasioned the death of all the persons of thy father's house. Abide thou with me. Fear not, for he that seeketh my life seeketh thy life. But with me thou shalt be in safeguard.
1: Then they told David, saying,
5: Behold, the Philistines fight against Keilah, and they rub the threshing floors.
1: Therefore David inquired of the Lord, saying,
4: Shall I go and smite these Philistines?
6: Go and smite the Philistines, and save Keilah.
1: And David's men said unto him,
5: Behold, we be afraid here in Judah. How much more then if we come to Keilah against the armies of the Philistines?
1: Then David inquired of the Lord yet again. And the Lord answered him and said,
6: Arise, go down to Keilah, for I will deliver the Philistines into thine hand.
1: So David and his men went to Keilah, and fought with the Philistines, and brought away their cattle, and smote them with a great slaughter. So David saved the inhabitants of Keilah. And it came to pass, when Abiathar, the son of Ahimelech, fled to David to Keilah, that he came down with an ephod in his hand. And it was told Saul that David was come to Keilah. And Saul said,
0: God hath delivered him into mine hand, for he is shut in by entering into a town that hath gates and bars.
1: And Saul called all the people together to war, to go down to Keilah, to besiege David and his men. And David knew that Saul secretly practiced mischief against him. And he said to Abiathar the priest,
4: Bring hither the ephod. O Lord God of Israel, thy servant hath certainly heard that Saul seeketh to come to Keilah, to destroy the city for my sake. Will the men of Keilah deliver me up into his hand? Will Saul come down, as thy servant hath heard? O Lord God of Israel, I beseech thee, tell thy servant.
6: He will come down.
4: Will the men of Keilah deliver me and my men into the hand of Saul?
6: They will deliver thee up.
1: Then David and his men, which were about 600, arose and departed out of Keilah, and went whithersoever they could go. And it was told Saul that David was escaped from Keilah, and he forbare to go forth. And David abode in the wilderness in strongholds, and remained in a mountain in the wilderness of Ziph. And Saul sought him every day, but God delivered him not into his hand. And David saw that Saul was come out to seek his life, and David was in the wilderness of Ziph in a wood. And Jonathan, Saul's son, arose and went to David into the wood, and strengthened his hand in God. And he said unto him,
7: Fear not, for the hand of Saul my father shall not find thee, and thou shalt be king over Israel, and I shall be next unto thee. And that also Saul my father knoweth.
1: And they two made a covenant before the Lord. And David abode in the wood, and Jonathan went to his house. Then came up the Ziphites to Saul, to Gibeon,

0: saying?
1: Doth not David hide himself with us in strongholds in the wood, in the hill of Hakilah, which is on the south of Jeshimon? Now therefore, O king, come down according to all the desire of thy soul to come down, and our part shall be to deliver him into the king's hand.
2: Blessed be ye of the Lord, for ye have compassion on me. Go, I pray thee, prepare yet, and know and see his place where his haunt is, and who hath seen him there, for it is told me that he dealeth very subtly. See, therefore, and take knowledge of all the lurking places where he hideth himself, and come ye again to me with the certainty, and I will go with you. And it shall come to pass, if he be in the land, that I will search him out throughout all the thousands of Judah.
0: And they arose and went to Ziph before Saul. But David and his men were in the wilderness of Maon, in the plain on the south of Jeshimon. Saul also and his men went to seek him. And they told David, wherefore he came down into a rock, and abode in the wilderness of Maon. And when Saul heard that, he pursued after David in the wilderness of Maon. And Saul went on this side of the mountain, and David and his men on that side of the mountain. And David made haste to get away for fear of Saul, for Saul and his men compassed David and his men round about to take them. But there came a messenger unto Saul, saying,
3: Haste thee and come, for the Philistines have invaded the land.
0: Wherefore Saul returned from pursuing after David, and went against the Philistines. Therefore they called that place Selah Hamalikoth. And David went up from thence, and dwelt in strongholds at Engedi. And it came to pass, when Saul was returned from following the Philistines, that it was told him, saying,
4: Behold, David is in the wilderness of Engedi.
0: Then Saul took 3,000 chosen men out of all Israel, and went to seek David and his men upon the rocks of the wild goats. And he came to the sheepcotes by the way, where there was a cave. And Saul went in to cover his feet. And David and his men remained in the sides of the cave. And the men of David said unto him,
5: Behold the day of which the Lord said unto thee, Behold, I will deliver thine enemy into thine hand, that thou mayest do to him as it shall seem good unto thee.
0: Then David arose and cut off the skirt of Saul's robe privily. And it came to pass afterward that David's heart smote him, because he had cut off Saul's skirt. And he said unto his men,
6: The Lord forbid that I should do this thing unto my master the Lord's anointed, to stretch forth mine hand against him, seeing he is the anointed of the Lord.
0: So David stayed his servants with these words, and suffered them not to rise against Saul. But Saul rose up out of the cave and went on his way. David also arose afterward and went out of the cave and cried after Saul, saying,
6: My lord the king.
0: And when Saul looked behind him, David stooped with his face to the earth and bowed himself. And David said to Saul,
6: Wherefore hearest thou men's words, saying, Behold, David seeketh thy hurt. Behold, this day thine eyes have seen how that the Lord had delivered thee today into mine hand in the cave. And some bade me kill thee, but mine eyes spared thee. And I said, I will not put forth mine hand against my Lord, for he is the Lord's anointed. Moreover, my father, see the skirt of thy robe in my hand. For in that I cut off the skirt of thy robe and killed thee not, know thou, and see that there is neither evil nor transgression in mine hand, and I have not sinned against thee. Yet thou huntest my soul to take it. The Lord judge between me and thee, and the Lord avenge me of thee. But mine hand shall not be upon thee. As saith the proverb of the ancients, Wickedness proceedeth from the wicked. But mine hand shall not be upon thee. After whom is the king of Israel come out? After whom dost thou pursue? After a dead dog? After a flea? The Lord therefore be judge, and judge between me and thee, and see, and plead my cause, and deliver me out of thine hand.
0: And it came to pass, when David had made an end of speaking these words unto Saul, that Saul said,
2: Is this thy voice, my son David?
0: And Saul lifted up his voice and wept. And he said unto David,
2: Thou art more righteous than I, for thou hast rewarded me good, whereas I have rewarded thee evil. And thou hast showed this day how that thou hast dealt well with me, forasmuch as when the Lord had delivered me into thine hand, thou killedst me not. For if a man find his enemy, will he let him go well away? Wherefore, the Lord reward thee good for that thou hast done unto me this day. And now, behold, I know well that thou shalt surely be king, and that the kingdom of Israel shall be established in thine hand. swear now therefore unto me by the Lord that thou wilt not cut off my seed after me, and that thou wilt not destroy my name out of my father's house.
0: And David sware unto Saul, and Saul went home. But David and his men gat them up unto the hold. And Samuel died, and all the Israelites were gathered together and lamented him, and buried him in his house at Ramah. And David arose and went down to the wilderness of Paran. And there was a man in Maon whose possessions were in Carmel, and the man was very great, and he had 3,000 sheep and 1,000 goats, and he was shearing his sheep in Carmel. Now the name of the man was Nabal, and the name of his wife Abigail, and she was a woman of good understanding and of a beautiful countenance. But the man was churlish and evil in his doings, and he was of the house of Caleb. And David heard in the wilderness that Nabal did shear his sheep. And David sent out 10 young men, and David said unto the young men,
1: Get you up to Carmel, and go to Nabal, and greet him in my name. And thus shall ye say to him that liveth in prosperity, Peace be both to thee, and peace be to thine house, and peace be unto all that thou hast. And now I have heard that thou hast shearers. Now thy shepherds which were with us, we hurt them not, neither was there aught missing unto them, all the while they were in Carmel. Ask thy young men, and they will show thee. Wherefore let the young men find favour in thine eyes, for we come in a good day. Give, I pray thee, whatsoever cometh to thine hand unto thy servants, and to thy son David.
0: And when David's young men came, they spake to Nabal according to all those words, in the name of David, and ceased. And Nabal answered David's servants, and said,
7: Who is David, and who is the son of Jesse? There may be many servants nowadays that break away every man from his master. Shall I then take my bread, and my water, and my flesh that I have killed for my shearers, and give it unto men whom I know not whence they be?
0: So David's young men turned their way, and went again, and came and told him all those sayings. And David said unto his men,
2: Gird ye on every man his sword.
0: And they girded on every man his sword. And David also girded on his sword. And there went up after David about 400 men, and 200 abode by the stuff. But one of the young men told Abigail, Nabal's wife, saying,
8: Behold, David sent messengers out of the wilderness to salute our master, and he railed on them. But the men were very good unto us, and we were not hurt. Neither missed we anything, as long as we were conversant with them when we were in the fields. They were a wall unto us, both by night and day, all the while we were with them, keeping the sheep. Now therefore, know and consider what thou wilt do. For evil is determined against our master, and against all his household. For he is such a son of Belial that a man cannot speak to him.
0: Then Abigail made haste, and took 200 loaves, and 2 bottles of wine, and 5 sheep ready dressed, and 5 measures of parched corn, and 100 clusters of raisins, and 200 cakes of figs, and laid them on asses. And she said unto her servants,
9: Go on before me. Behold, I come after you.
0: But she told not her husband Nabal. And it was so, as she rode on the ass, that she came down by the covert of the hill. And behold, David and his men came down against her, and she met them. Now David had said,
1: Surely in vain have I kept all that this fellow hath in the wilderness, so that nothing was missed of all that pertained unto him, and he hath requited me evil for good. So and more also do God unto the enemies of David. If I leave of all that pertain to him by the morning light, any that pisseth against the wall.
0: And when Abigail saw David, she hasted and lighted off the ass, and fell before David on her face, and bowed herself to the ground, and fell at his feet, and said,
9: Upon me let this iniquity be, and let thine handmaid, I pray thee, speak in thine audience, and hear the words of thine handmaid. Let not my lord, I pray thee, regard this man of Belial, even Nabal, for as his name is, so is he. Nabal is his name, and folly is with him. But I, thy handmaid, saw not the young men of my lord, whom thou didst send. Now therefore, my lord, as the Lord liveth, and as thy soul liveth, seeing the Lord hath withholden thee from coming to shed blood, and from avenging thyself with thine own hand, now let thine enemies, and they that seek evil to my lord, be as Nabal. And now this blessing which thine handmaid hath wrought unto my lord, let it even be given unto the young men that follow my lord. I pray thee, forgive the trespass of thine handmaid, for the Lord will certainly make my lord a sure house, because my lord fighteth the battles of the Lord, and evil hath not been found in thee all thy days. Yet a man is risen to pursue thee, and to seek thy soul. But the soul of my lord shall be bound in the bundle of life with the Lord thy God, and the souls of thine enemies, them shall he sling out, as out of the middle of a sling. And it shall come to pass, when the Lord shall have done to my Lord according to all the good that he hath spoken concerning thee, and shall have appointed thee ruler over Israel, that this shall be no grief unto thee, nor offence of heart unto my Lord, either that thou hast shed blood causeless, or that my Lord hath avenged himself. But when the Lord shall have dealt well with my Lord, then remember thine handmaid.
6: Blessed be the Lord God of Israel, which sent thee this day to meet me. And blessed be thy advice, and blessed be thou which hast kept me this day from coming to shed blood, and from avenging myself with mine own hand. For in very deed as the Lord God of Israel liveth, which hath kept me back from hurting thee, except thou hadst hasted and come to meet me, surely there had not been left unto Nabal by the morning light any that pisseth against the wall.
0: So David received of her hand that which she had brought him, and said unto her,
6: Go up in peace to thine house. See, I have hearkened to thy voice, and have accepted thy person.
0: And Abigail came to Nabal, and behold, he held a feast in his house, like the feast of a king. And Nabal's heart was merry within him, for he was very drunken. Wherefore she told him nothing, less or more, until the morning light. But it came to pass in the morning, when the wine was gone out of Nabal, and his wife had told him these things, that his heart died within him, and he became as a stone. And it came to pass about 10 days after that the Lord smote Nabal, that he died. And when David heard that Nabal was dead, he said,
6: Blessed be the Lord that hath pleaded the cause of my reproach from the hand of Nabal, and hath kept his servant from evil. For the Lord hath returned the wickedness of Nabal upon his own head.
0: And David sent and communed with Abigail to take her to him to wife. And when the servants of David were come to Abigail to Carmel, they spake unto her, saying,
10: David sent us unto thee to take thee to him to wife.
0: And she arose and bowed herself on her face to the earth and said,
9: Behold, let thine handmaid be a servant to wash the feet of the servants of my Lord.
0: And Abigail hasted and arose and rode upon an ass with 5 damsels of hers that went after her. And she went after the messengers of David and became his wife. David also took Ahinoam of Jezreel, and they were also both of them his wives. But Saul had given Michal, his daughter, David's wife, to Phaltai, the son of Laish, which was of Galim. And the Ziphites came unto Saul to Gibeah, saying,
1: Doth not David hide himself in the hill of Hachilah, which is before Jeshimon?
0: Then Saul arose and went down to the wilderness of Ziph, having 3,000 chosen men of Israel with him, to seek David in the wilderness of Ziph. And Saul pitched in the hill of Hachilah, which is before Jeshimon by the way. But David abode in the wilderness, and he saw that Saul came after him into the wilderness. David therefore sent out spies, and understood that Saul was come in very deed. And David arose, and came to the place where Saul had pitched. And David beheld the place where Saul lay, and Abner the son of Ner, the captain of his host. And Saul lay in the trench, and the people pitched round about him. Then answered David, and said to Ahimelech the Hittite, and to Abishai the son of Zeruiah, brother to Joab, saying,
6: Who will go down with me to Saul to the camp?
11: I will go down with thee.
0: So David and Abishai came to the people by night. And behold, Saul lay sleeping within the trench, and his spear stuck in the ground at his bolster. But Abner and the people lay round about him. Then said Abishai to David,
2: God hath delivered thine enemy into thine hand this day. Now therefore let me smite him, I pray thee, with the spear even to the earth at once, and I will not smite him the second time.
6: Destroy him not, for who can stretch forth his hand against the Lord's anointed and be guiltless? As the Lord liveth, the Lord shall smite him, or his day shall come to die, or he shall descend into battle and perish. The Lord forbid that I should stretch forth mine hand against the Lord's anointed. But I pray thee, take thou now the spear that is at his bolster, and the cruse of water, and let us go.
0: So David took the spear and the cruse of water from Saul's bolster, and they gat them away. And no man saw it or knew it, neither awaked, for they were all asleep, because a deep sleep from the Lord was fallen upon them. Then David went over to the other side, and stood on the top of an hill afar off, a great space being between them. And David cried to the people, and to Abner the son of Ner, saying,
6: Answerest thou not, Abner?
12: Who art thou that criest to the king?
6: Art not thou a valiant man? And who is like to thee in Israel? Wherefore then hast thou not kept thy lord the king? for there came one of the people in to destroy the king thy lord. This thing is not good that thou hast done. As the Lord liveth, ye are worthy to die, because ye have not kept your master, the Lord's anointed. And now see where the king's spear is, and the cruse of water that was at his bolster.
0: And Saul knew David's voice, and said,
2: Is this thy voice, my son David?
6: It is my voice, my lord, O king. Wherefore doth my lord thus pursue after his servant? For what have I done, or what evil is in mine hand? Now therefore I pray thee, let my lord the king hear the words of his servant. If the Lord have stirred thee up against me, let him accept an offering. But if they be the children of men, cursed be they before the Lord. For they have driven me out this day from abiding in the inheritance of the Lord, saying, Go, serve other gods. Now therefore let not my blood fall to the earth before the face of the Lord. For the king of Israel is come out to seek a flea, as when one doth hunt a partridge in the mountains.
2: I have sinned. Return, my son David, for I will no more do thee harm, because my soul was precious in thine eyes this day. Behold, I have played the fool, and have erred exceedingly.
6: Behold the king's spear, and let one of the young men come over and fetch it. The Lord render to every man his righteousness and his faithfulness. For the Lord delivered thee into my hand today, but I would not stretch forth mine hand against the Lord's anointed. And behold, as thy life was much set by this day in mine eyes, so let my life be much set by in the eyes of the Lord, and let him deliver me out of all tribulation.
2: Blessed be thou, my son David. Thou shalt both do great things, and also shalt still prevail.
0: So David went on his way, and Saul returned to his place. And David said in his heart,
6: I shall now perish one day by the hand of Saul. There is nothing better for me than that I should speedily escape into the land of the Philistines. And Saul shall despair of me to seek me any more in any coast of Israel. So shall I escape out of his hand.
0: And David arose, and he passed over with the 600 men that were with him unto Achish, the son of Maoch, king of Gath. And David dwelt with Achish at Gath, he and his men, every man with his household, even David with his two wives, Ahinoam, the Jezreelitess, and Abigail, the Carmelitess, Nabal's wife. And it was told Saul that David was fled to Gath, and he sought no more again for him. And David said unto Achish,
6: If I have now found grace in thine eyes, let them give me a place in some town in the country, that I may dwell there. For why should thy servant dwell in the royal city with thee?
0: Then Achish gave him Ziklag that day. Wherefore Ziklag pertaineth unto the kings of Judah unto this day. And the time that David dwelt in the country of the Philistines was a full year and 4 months. And David and his men went up and invaded the Geshurites, and the Gezrites, and the Amalekites. For those nations were of old the inhabitants of the land, as thou goest to Shur, even unto the land of Egypt. And David smote the land, and left neither man nor woman alive, and took away the sheep and the oxen, and the asses and the camels and the apparel, and returned and came to Achish. And Achish said,
13: Whither have ye made a road today?
6: Against the south of Judah, and against the south of the Jerahmeelites, and against the south of the Kenites.
0: And David saved neither man nor woman alive to bring tidings to Gath, saying,
6: Lest they should tell on us, saying, So did David, and so will be his manner all the while he dwelleth in the country of the Philistines.
0: And Achish believed David, saying,
13: He hath made his people Israel utterly to abhor him. Therefore he shall be my servant for ever.
0: And it came to pass in those days that the Philistines gathered their armies together for warfare to fight with Israel. And Achish said unto David,
13: Know thou assuredly that thou shalt go out with me to battle, thou and thy men.
6: Surely thou shalt know what thy servant can do.
13: Therefore will I make thee keeper of mine head for ever.
0: Now Samuel was dead, and all Israel had lamented him, and buried him in Ramah, even in his own city. And Saul had put away those that had familiar spirits, and the wizards out of the land. And the Philistines gathered themselves together, and came and pitched in Shunem. And Saul gathered all Israel together, and they pitched in Gilboa. And when Saul saw the host of the Philistines, he was afraid, and his heart greatly trembled. And when Saul inquired of the Lord answered him not, neither by dreams, nor by Urim, nor by prophets. Then said Saul unto his servants,
2: Seek me a woman that hath the familiar spirit, that I may go to her and inquire of her.
8: Behold, there is a woman that hath a familiar spirit at Endor.
0: And Saul disguised himself, and put on other raiment, and he went, and two men with him, and they came to the woman by night. And he said,
2: I pray thee, divine unto me by the familiar spirit, and bring me him up, whom I shall name unto thee.
14: Behold, thou knowest what Saul hath done, how he has cut off those that have familiar spirits, and the wizards out of the land. Wherefore then layest thou a snare for my life, to cause me to die?
2: As the Lord liveth, there shall no punishment happen to thee for this thing.
14: Whom shall I bring up unto thee?
2: Bring me up Samuel.
0: And when the woman saw Samuel, she cried with a loud voice. And the woman spake to Saul, saying,
14: Why hast thou deceived me? For thou art Saul.
2: Be not afraid, for what sawest thou?
14: I saw gods ascending out of the earth.
2: What form is he of?
14: An old man cometh up, and he is covered with a mantle.
0: And Saul perceived that it was Samuel, and he stooped with his face to the ground and bowed himself. And Samuel said to Saul,
15: Why hast thou disquieted me to bring me up?
2: I am sore distressed, for the Philistines make war against me, and God is departed from me, and answereth me no more, neither by prophets nor by dreams. Therefore I have called thee, that thou mayest make known unto me what I shall do.
15: Wherefore then dost thou ask of me, seeing the Lord is departed from thee and is become thine enemy? And the Lord hath done to him as he spake by me. For the Lord hath rent the kingdom out of thine hand, and given it to thy neighbor, even to David, because thou obeyest not the voice of the Lord, nor executest his fierce wrath upon Amalek. Therefore hath the Lord done this thing unto thee this day. Moreover, the Lord will also deliver Israel with thee into the hand of the Philistines. And tomorrow shalt thou and thy sons be with me. The Lord also shall deliver the host of Israel into the hand of the Philistines.
0: Then Saul fell straightway all along the earth, and was sore afraid because of the words of Samuel. And there was no strength in him, for he had eaten no bread all the day nor all the night. And the woman came unto Saul, and saw that he was sore troubled, and said unto him,
14: Behold, thine handmaid hath obeyed thy voice, and I have put my life in my hand, and have hearkened unto thy words which thou spakest unto me. Now therefore, I pray thee, hearken thou also unto the voice of thine handmaid, and let me set a morsel of bread before thee, and eat, that thou mayest have strength when thou goest on thy way.
0: But he refused, and said,
2: I will not eat.
0: But his servants, together with the woman, compelled him, and he hearkened unto their voice. So he arose from the earth and sat upon the bed. And the woman had a fat calf in the house, and she hasted and killed it, and took flour and kneaded it, and did bake unleavened bread thereof. And she brought it before Saul and before his servants, and they did eat. Then they rose up and went away that night. Now the Philistines gathered together all their armies to Aphek, and the Israelites pitched by a fountain which is in Jezreel. And the lords of the Philistines passed on by hundreds and by thousands. But David and his men passed on in the rearward with Achish. Then said the princes of the Philistines,
16: What do these Hebrews hear?
13: Is not this David, the servant of Saul, the king of Israel, which hath been with me these days or these years, and I have found no fault in him since he fell unto me unto this day?
0: And the princes of the Philistines were wroth with him. And the princes of the Philistines said unto him,
16: Make this fellow return, that he may go again to his place where thou hast appointed him. And let him not go down with us to battle, lest in the battle he be an adversary to us. For wherewith should he reconcile himself unto his master? Should it not be with the heads of these men? Is not this David, of whom they sang one to another in dances, saying, Saul slew his thousands, and David his 10,000s?
0: Then Achish called David, and said unto him,
13: Surely, as the Lord livest, thou hast been upright, and thy going out and thy coming in with me in the host is good in my sight. For I have not found evil in thee since the day of thy coming unto me unto this day. Nevertheless, the Lord's favor thee not. Wherefore now return, and go in peace, that thou displease not the lords of the Philistines.
16: But what have I done? And what hast thou found in thy servant so long as I have been with thee unto this day, that I may not go fight against the enemies of my lord the king?
13: I know that thou art good in my sight, as an angel of God. Notwithstanding, the princes of the Philistines have said, He shall not go up with us to the battle. Wherefore now rise up early in the morning with thy master's servants that are come with thee, and as soon as ye be up early in the morning and have light, depart.
0: So David and his men rose up early to depart in the morning, to return into the land of the Philistines. And the Philistines went up to Jezreel. And it came to pass, when David and his men were come to Ziklag on the third day, that the Amalekites had invaded the south, and Ziklag, and smitten Ziklag, and burned it with fire, and had taken the women captives that were therein. They slew not any, either great or small, but carried them away and went on their way. So David and his men came to the city, and behold, it was burned with fire, and their wives and their sons and their daughters were taken captives. Then David and the people that were with him lifted up their voice and wept until they had no more power to weep. And David's two wives were taken captives, Ahinoam the Jezreelitess, and Abigail, the wife of Nabal the Carmelite. And David was greatly distressed, for the people spake of stoning him, because the soul of all the people was grieved, every man for his sons and for his daughters. But David encouraged himself in the Lord his God. And David said to Abiathar the priest, Ahimelech's son,
1: I pray thee, bring me hither the ephod.
0: And Abiathar brought thither the ephod to David. And David inquired at the Lord, saying,
1: Shall I pursue after this troop? Shall I overtake them?
17: Pursue, for thou shalt surely overtake them, and without fail recover all.
0: So David went, he and the 600 men that were with him, and came to the brook Besor, where those that were left behind stayed. But David pursued, he and 400 men, for 200 abode behind, which were so faint that they could not go over the brook Besor. And they found an Egyptian in the field, and brought him to David, and gave him bread, and he did eat. And they made him drink water, and they gave him a piece of a cake of figs, and two clusters of raisins. And when he had eaten, his spirit came again to him, for he had eaten no bread, nor drunk any water, 3 days and three nights. And David said unto him,
1: To whom belongest thou, and whence art thou?
8: I am a young man of Egypt, servant to an Amalekite. And my master left me, because 3 days agone I fell sick. We made an invasion upon the south of the Cherethites, and upon the coast which belongeth to Judah, and upon the south of Caleb, and we burned Ziklag with fire.
1: Canst thou bring me down to this company?
8: Swear unto me by God that thou wilt neither kill me, nor deliver me into the hands of my master, and I will bring thee down to this company.
0: And when he brought him down, behold, they were spread abroad upon all the earth, eating and drinking and dancing, because of all the great spoil that they had taken out of the land of the Philistines and out of the land of Judah. And David smote them from the twilight even unto the evening of the next day, and there escaped not a man of them, save 400 young men which rode upon camels and fled. And David recovered all that the Amalekites had carried away, and David rescued his two wives. And there was nothing lacking to them, neither small nor great, neither sons nor daughters, neither spoil nor anything that they had taken to them. David recovered all. And David took all the flocks and the herds which they drave before those other cattle, and said,
1: This is David's spoil.
0: And David came to the 200 men, which were so faint that they could not follow David, whom they had made also to abide at the brook Besor. And they went forth to meet David, and to meet the people that were with him. And when David came near to the people, he saluted them. Then answered all the wicked men and men of Belial, of those that went with David, and said,
5: Because they went not with us, we will not give them aught of the spoil that we have recovered, save to every man his wife and his children, that they may lead them away and depart.
1: Ye shall not do so, my brethren, with that which the Lord hath given us, who hath preserved us and delivered the company that came against us into our hand. For who will hearken unto you in this matter? But as his part is that goeth down to the battle, so shall his part be that tarrieth by the stuff. They shall part alike.
0: And it was so from that day forward. And he made it a statute and an ordinance for Israel unto this day. And when David came to Ziklag, he sent of the spoil unto the elders of Judah, even to his friends, saying,
1: Behold a present for you of the spoil of the enemies of the Lord.
0: To them which were in Bethel, and to them which were in South Ramoth, and to them which were in Jattir, and to them which were in Aroah, and to them which were in Siphmoth, and to them which were in Eshtemoah, and to them which were in Rechal, and to them which were in the cities of the Jeramelites, and to them which were in the cities of the Kenites, and to them which were in Hormah, and to them which were in Korashan, and to them which were in Atash, and to them which were in Hebron, and to all the places where David himself and his men were wont to haunt. Now the Philistines fought against Israel, and the men of Israel fled from before the Philistines and fell down slain in Mount Gilboa. And the Philistines followed hard upon Saul and upon his sons. And the Philistines slew Jonathan and Abinadab and Malchishua, Saul's sons. And the battle went sore against Saul, and the archers hit him, and he was sore wounded of the archers. Then said Saul unto his armor-bearer,
18: Draw thy sword, and thrust me through therewith, lest these uncircumcised come and thrust me through and abuse me.
0: But his armor-bearer would not, for he was sore afraid. Therefore Saul took a sword and fell upon it. And when his armor-bearer saw that Saul was dead, he fell likewise upon his sword and died with him. So Saul died, and his three sons and his armor-bearer and all his men that same day together. And when the men of Israel that were on the other side of the valley, and they that were on the other side Jordan, saw that the men of Israel fled, and that Saul and his sons were dead, they forsook the cities and fled, and the Philistines came and dwelt in them. And it came to pass on the morrow, when the Philistines came to strip the slain, that they found Saul and his three sons fallen in Mount Gilboa. And they cut off his head, and stripped off his armor, and sent into the land of the Philistines round about, to publish it in the house of their idols and among the people. And they put his armor in the house of Ashtaroth, and they fastened his body to the wall of Bethshan. And when the inhabitants of Jabesh-Gilead heard of that which the Philistines had done to Saul, all the valiant men arose and went all night and took the body of Saul and the body of his sons from the wall of Bethshan and came to Jabesh and burnt them there. And they took their bones and buried them under a tree at Jabesh and fasted 7 days.

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1: An act of contrition. Oh my God, I am heartily sorry for having offended thee, and I detest all my sins because of thy just punishments, but most of all because they offend thee, my God, who art all good and deserving of all my love. I firmly resolve, with the help of thy grace, to sin no more and to avoid the near occasions of sin.
2: Now it came to pass after the death of Saul, when David was returned from the slaughter of the Amalekites, and David had abode 2 days in Ziklag, it came even to pass on the third day that, behold, a man came out of the camp from Saul with his clothes rent and earth upon his head. And so it was when he came to David that he fell to the earth and did obeisance. And David said unto him,
3: From whence comest thou?
4: Out of the camp of Israel am I escaped.
3: How went the matter? I pray thee, tell me.
4: That the people have fled from the battle, and many of the people also are fallen and dead, and Saul and Jonathan, his son, are dead also.
3: How knowest thou that Saul and Jonathan, his son, be dead?
4: As I happened by chance upon Mount Gilboa, behold, Saul leaned upon his spear, and lo, the chariots and horsemen followed hard after him. And when he looked behind him, he saw me, and called unto me. And I answered, Here am I. And he said unto me, Who art thou? And I answered him, I am an Amalekite. He said unto me again, Stand, I pray thee, upon me, and slay me, for anguish is come upon me, because my life is yet whole in me. So I stood upon him, and slew him, because I was sure that he could not live after he was fallen. And I took the crown that was upon his head, and the bracelet that was on his arm, and have brought them hither unto my lord.
2: Then David took hold on his clothes and rent them, and likewise all the men that were with him. And they mourned and wept and fasted until even for Saul and for Jonathan his son, and for the people of the Lord and for the house of Israel, because they were fallen by the sword. And David said unto the young man that told him,
3: Whence art thou?
4: I am the son of a stranger, an Amalekite.
3: How wast thou not afraid to stretch forth thine hand to destroy the Lord's anointed?
2: And David called one of the young men and said,
3: Go near, and fall upon him.
2: And he smote him that he died. And David said unto him,
3: Thy blood be upon thy head, for thy mouth hath testified against thee, saying, I have slain the Lord's anointed.
2: And David lamented with this lamentation over Saul and over Jonathan his son. Also he bade them teach the children of Judah the use of the bow. Behold, it is written in the book of Jasher,
3: The beauty of Israel is slain upon thy high places. How are the mighty fallen? Tell it not in Gath. Publish it not in the streets of Ascalon, lest the daughters of the Philistines rejoice, lest the daughters of the uncircumcised triumph. Ye mountains of Gilboa, let there be no dew, neither let there be rain upon you, nor fields of offerings. For there the shield of the mighty is vilely cast away, the shield of Saul, as though he had not been anointed with oil. From the blood of the slain, from the fat of the mighty, the bow of Jonathan turned not back, and the sword of Saul returned not empty. Saul and Jonathan were lovely and pleasant in their lives, and in their death they were not divided. They were swifter than eagles, they were stronger than lions. Ye daughters of Israel, weep over Saul, who clothed you in scarlet with other delights, who put ornaments of gold upon your apparel. How are the mighty fallen in the midst of the battle! O Jonathan, thou wast slain in thine high places. I am distressed for thee, my brother Jonathan. Very pleasant hast thou been unto me. Thy love to me was wonderful, passing the love of women. How are the mighty fallen, and the weapons of war perished!
2: And it came to pass after this that David inquired of the Lord, saying,
3: Shall I go up into any of the cities of Judah?
5: Go up.
3: Whither shall I go up?
5: Unto Hebron.
2: So David went up thither, and his two wives also, Ahinoam the Jezreelitess, and Abigail, Nabal's wife the Carmelite. and his men that were with him did David bring up, every man with his household, and they dwelt in the cities of Hebron. And the men of Judah came, and there they anointed David king over the house of Judah. And they told David, saying, that the men of Jabesh-Gilead were they that buried Saul. And David sent messengers unto the men of Jabesh-Gilead, and said unto them,
3: Blessed be ye of the Lord, that ye have showed this kindness unto your lord, even unto Saul, and have buried him. And now the Lord show kindness and truth unto you, and I also will requite you this kindness, because ye have done this thing. Therefore now let your hands be strengthened, and be ye valiant, for your master Saul is dead, and also the house of Judah have anointed me king over them.
2: But Abner, the son of Ner, captain of Saul's host, took Ish-bosheth, the son of Saul, and brought him over to Mahanaim, and made him king over Gilead, and over the Asherites, and over Jezreel, and over Ephraim, and over Benjamin, and over all Israel. Ish-bosheth, Saul's son, was 40 years old when he began to reign over Israel, and reigned 2 years. But the house of Judah followed David. And the time that David was king in Hebron over the house of Judah was 7 years and 6 months. And Abner, the son of Ner, and the servants of Ish-bosheth, the son of Saul, went out from Mahanaim to Gibeon. And Joab, the son of Zeruiah, and the servants of David, went out and met together by the pool of Gibeon. And they sat there, the one on the one side of the pool, and the other on the other side of the pool. And Abner said to Joab,
5: Let the young men now arise and play before us.
6: Let them arise.
2: Then there arose and went over by number 12 of Benjamin, which pertaineth to Ish-bosheth, the son of Saul, and 12 of the servants of David. And they caught every one his fellow by the head, and thrust his sword in his fellow's side. So they fell down together. Wherefore that place was called Helkath Hazurim, which is in Gibeon. And there was a very sore battle that day, and Abner was beaten, and the men of Israel before the servants of David. And there were 3 sons of Zeruiah there, Joab, and Abishai, and Asahel. And Asahel was as light of foot as a wild roe. And Asahel pursued after Abner, and in going he turned not to the right hand nor to the left from following Abner. Then Abner looked behind him and said,
5: Art thou Asahel?
7: I am.
5: Turn thee aside to thy right hand or to thy left, and lay thee hold on one of the young men, and take thee his armor.
2: But Asahel would not turn aside from following of him. And Abner said again to Asahel,
5: Turn thee aside from following me. Wherefore should I smite thee to the ground? How then should I hold up my face to Joab thy brother?
2: Howbeit, he refused to turn aside. Wherefore Abner, with the hinder end of the spear, smote him under the 5th rib, that the spear came out behind him. And he fell down there, and died in the same place. And it came to pass, that as many as came to the place where Asahel fell down and died, stood still. Joab also and Abishai pursued after Abner, and the sun went down when they were come to the hill of Ammah that lieth before Gaia by the way of the wilderness of Gibeon. And the children of Benjamin gathered themselves together after Abner and became one troop and stood on the top of an hill. Then Abner called to Joab and said,
5: Shall the sword devour forever? Knowest thou not that it will be bitterness in the latter end? How long shall it be then, ere thou bid the people return from following their brethren?
6: As God liveth, unless thou hadst spoken, surely then in the morning the people had gone up every one from following his brother.
2: So Joab blew a trumpet, and all the people stood still and pursued after Israel no more, neither fought they any more. And Abner and his men walked all that night through the plain, and passed over Jordan, and went through all Bithron, and they came to Mahanaim. And Joab returned from following Abner, and when he had gathered all the people together, there lacked of David's servants 19 men and Asahel. But the servants of David had smitten of Benjamin and of Abner's men, so that 360 men died. And they took up Asahel and buried him in the sepulchre of his father, which was in Bethlehem. And Joab and his men went all night, and they came to Hebron at break of day. Now there was long war between the house of Saul and the house of David. But David waxed stronger and stronger, and the house of Saul waxed weaker and weaker. And unto David were sons born in Hebron. And his firstborn was Amnon of Ahinoam the Jezreelitess, and his second, Chileab of Abigail, the wife of Nabal the Carmelite, and the third, Absalom, the son of Maacah, the daughter of Talmai, king of Geshur. and the fourth, Adonijah, the son of Haggith, and the fifth, Shephatiah, the son of Abital, and the sixth, Ithrian, by Eglah, David's wife. These were born to David in Hebron. And it came to pass, while there was war between the house of Saul and the house of David, that Abner made himself strong for the house of Saul. And Saul had a concubine, whose name was Rizpah, the daughter of Aiah. And Ishbosheth said to Abner,
7: "Wherefore hast thou gone in unto my father's concubine?"
2: Then was Abner very wroth for the words of Ishbosheth, and said,
5: "Am I a dog's head, which against Judah do show kindness this day unto the house of Saul thy father, to his brethren and to his friends, and have not delivered thee into the hand of David, that thou chargest me today with a fault concerning this woman? So do God to Abner, and more also, except as the Lord has sworn to David, even so I do to him, to translate the kingdom from the house of Saul, and to set up the throne of David over Israel and over Judah, from Dan even to Beersheba."
2: And he could not answer Abner a word again, because he feared him. And Abner sent messengers to David on his behalf, saying,
5: "Whose is the land? Make thy league with me, and behold, my hand shall be with thee to bring about all Israel unto thee."
3: "Well, I will make a league with thee. But one thing I require of thee, that is, thou shalt not see my face, except thou first bring Michal, Saul's daughter, when thou comest to see my face."
2: And David sent messengers to Ishbosheth, Saul's son, saying,
3: "Deliver me my wife Michal, which I espoused to me for 100 foreskins of the Philistines."
2: And Ishbosheth sent and took her from her husband, even from Phaltiel the son of Laish. And her husband went with her along, weeping behind her, to Bahurim. Then said Abner unto him,
5: "Go, return."
2: And he returned. And Abner had communication with the elders of Israel, saying,
5: "Ye sought for David in times past to be king over you. Now then do it. For the Lord hath spoken of David, saying, By the hand of my servant David, I will save my people Israel out of the hand of the Philistines, and out of the hand of all their enemies."
2: And Abner also spake in the ears of Benjamin. And Abner went also to speak in the ears of David in Hebron all that seemed good to Israel, and that seemed good to the whole house of Benjamin. So Abner came to David to Hebron, and 20 men with him. And David made Abner and the men that were with him a feast. And Abner said unto David,
5: "I will arise and go, and will gather all Israel unto my lord the king, that they may make a league with thee, and that thou mayest reign over all that thine heart desireth."
2: And David sent Abner away, and he went in peace. And behold, the servants of David and Joab came from pursuing a troop, and brought in a great spoil with them. But Abner was not with David in Hebron, for he had sent him away, and he was gone in peace. When Joab and all the host that was with him were come, they told Joab, saying,
8: "Abner, the son of Ner, came to the king, and he hath sent him away, and he is gone in peace."
2: Then Joab came to the king and said,
6: "What hast thou done? Behold, Abner came unto thee. Why is it that thou hast sent him away, and he is quite gone? Thou knowest Abner, the son of Ner, that he came to deceive thee, and to know thy going out and thy coming in, and to know all that thou doest."
2: And when Joab was come out from David, he sent messengers after Abner, which brought him again from the well of Sirah. But David knew it not. And when Abner was returned to Hebron, Joab took him aside in the gate to speak with him quietly, and smote him there under the fifth rib, that he died, for the blood of Asahel his brother. And afterward, when David heard it, he said,
3: "I and my kingdom are guiltless before the Lord forever from the blood of Abner the son of Ner. Let it rest on the head of Joab, and on all his father's house, and let there not fail from the house of Joab one that hath an issue, or that is a leper, or that leaneth on a staff, or that falleth on the sword, or that lacketh bread."
2: So Joab and Abishai his brother slew Abner, because he had slain their brother Asahel at Gibeon in the battle. And David said to Joab and to all the people that were with him,
3: "Rend your clothes, and gird you with sackcloth, and mourn before Abner."
2: And King David himself followed the bier. And they buried Abner in Hebron. And the king lifted up his voice and wept at the grave of Abner, and all the people wept. And the king lamented over Abner and said,
3: "Died Abner as a fool dieth? Thy hands were not bound, nor thy feet put into fetters. As a man falleth before wicked men, so fellest thou."
2: And all the people wept again over him. And when all the people came to cause David to eat meat while it was yet day, David sware, saying,
3: So do God to me, and more also, if I taste bread or aught else till the sun be down.
2: And all the people took notice of it, and it pleased them, as whatsoever the king did pleased all the people. For all the people and all Israel understood that day that it was not of the king to slay Abner the son of Ner. And the king said unto his servants,
3: Know ye not that there is a prince and a great man fallen this day in Israel? And I am this day weak, though anointed king. And these men, the sons of Zeruiah, be too hard for me. The Lord shall reward the doer of evil according to his wickedness.
2: And when Saul's son heard that Abner was dead in Hebron, his hands were feeble, and all the Israelites were troubled. And Saul's son had two men that were captains of bands. The name of the one was Baanah, and the name of the other Rechab, the sons of Rimmon, a Beerothite of the children of Benjamin. For Beeroth also was reckoned to Benjamin, and the Beerothites fled to Gittaim, and were sojourners there until this day. And Jonathan, Saul's son, had a son that was lame of his feet. He was 5 years old when the tidings came of Saul and Jonathan out of Jezreel, and his nurse took him up and fled. And it came to pass, as she made haste to flee, that he fell and became lame. And his name was Mephibosheth. And the sons of Rimmon the Beerothite, Rechab and Baanah, went and came about the heat of the day to the house of Isbosheth, who lay on a bed at noon. And they came thither into the midst of the house, as though they would have fetched wheat, and they smote him under the fifth rib. And Rechab and Baanah his brother escaped. For when they came into the house, he lay on his bed in his bedchamber, and they smote him, and slew him, and beheaded him, and took his head, and gat them away through the plain all night. And they brought the head of Ishbosheth unto David to Hebron, and said to the king,
7: Behold the head of Ishbosheth, the son of Saul thine enemy, which sought thy life. And the Lord hath avenged my lord the king this day of Saul and of his seed.
3: As the Lord liveth, who hath redeemed my soul out of all adversity, when one told me, saying, Behold, Saul is dead, thinking to have brought good tidings, I took hold of him and slew him in Ziklag, who thought that I would have given him a reward for his tidings. How much more, when wicked men have slain a righteous person in his own house upon his bed? Shall I not therefore now require his blood of your hand, and take you away from the earth?
2: And David commanded his young men, and they slew them, and cut off their hands and their feet, and hanged them up over the pool in Hebron. But they took the head of Ishbosheth, and buried it in the sepulchre of Abner in Hebron. Then came all the tribes of Israel to David unto Hebron, and spake, saying,
4: Behold, we are thy bone and thy flesh. Also in time past, when Saul was king over us, thou wast he that leddest out and broughtest in Israel. And the Lord said to thee, Thou shalt feed my people Israel, and thou shalt be a captain over Israel.
2: So all the elders of Israel came to the king to Hebron, and King David made a league with them in Hebron before the Lord. And they anointed David king over Israel. David was 30 years old when he began to reign, and he reigned 40 years. In Hebron he reigned over Judah 7 years and 6 months, and in Jerusalem he reigned 33 years over all Israel and Judah. And the king and his men went to Jerusalem unto the Jebusites, the inhabitants of the land, which spake unto David, saying,
8: Except thou take away the blind and the lame, thou shalt not come in hither.
2: Thinking, David cannot come in hither. Nevertheless, David took the stronghold of Zion. The same is the city of David. And David said on that day,
3: Whosoever getteth up to the gutter, and smiteth the Jebusites, and the lame and the blind that are hated of David's soul, he shall be chief and captain.
8: The blind and the lame shall not come into the house.
2: So David dwelt in the fort, and called it the city of David. And David built round about from Millo and inward. And David went on, and grew great, and the Lord God of hosts was with him. And Hiram, king of Tyre, sent messengers to David, and cedar trees, and carpenters, and masons. And they built David an house. And David perceived that the Lord had established him king over Israel, and that he had exalted his kingdom for his people Israel's sake. And David took him more concubines and wives out of Jerusalem, after he was come from Hebron. And there were yet sons and daughters born to David. And these be the names of those that were born unto him in Jerusalem: Shammua, and Shobab, and Nathan, and Solomon. Ibhar also, and Elishua, and Nepheg, and Japhia. And Elishama, and Eliada, and Eliphalet. But when the Philistines heard that they had anointed David king over Israel, all the Philistines came up to seek David, and David heard of it and went down to the hold. The Philistines also came and spread themselves in the valley of Rephaim. And David inquired of the Lord, saying,
3: Shall I go up to the Philistines? Wilt thou deliver them into mine hand?
9: Go up, for I will doubtless deliver the Philistines into thine hand.
2: And David came.

0: the sound of a going in the tops of the mulberry trees, but then thou shalt bestir thyself. For then shall the Lord go out before thee to smite the host of the Philistines.
1: And David did so as the Lord had commanded him, and smote the Philistines from Geba until thou come to Gaza. Again David gathered together all the chosen men of Israel, 30,000. And David arose and went with all the people that were with him from Baali of Judah to bring up from thence the ark of God, whose name is called by the name of the Lord of hosts that dwelleth between the cherubims. And they set the ark of God upon a new cart, and brought it out of the house of Abinadab that was in Gibeah. And Uzzah and Ahio, the sons of Abinadab, drave the new cart. And they brought it out of the house of Abinadab which was at Gibeah, accompanying the ark of God. And Ahio went before the ark. And David and all the house of Israel played before the Lord on all manner of instruments made of fir wood, even on harps, and on psalteries, and on timbrels, and on cornets, and on cymbals. And when they came to Nacon's threshing floor, Uzzah put forth his hand to the ark of God, and took hold of it, for the oxen shook it. And the anger of the Lord was kindled against Uzzah, and God smote him there for his error, and there he died by the ark of God. And David was displeased, because the Lord had made a breach upon Uzzah, and he called the name of the place Perez Uzzah to this day. And David was afraid of the Lord that day, and said,
2: How shall the ark of the Lord come to me?
1: So David would not remove the ark of the Lord unto him into the city of David, but David carried it aside into the house of Obed-Edom the Gittite. And the ark of the Lord continued in the house of Obed-Edom the Gittite 3 months. And the Lord blessed Obed-Edom and all his household. And it was told King David, saying,
3: The Lord hath blessed the house of Obed-Edom, and all that pertaineth unto him, because of the ark of God.
1: So David went and brought up the ark of God from the house of Obed-Edom into the city of David with gladness. And it was so that when they that bare the ark of the Lord had gone 6 paces, he sacrificed oxen and fatlings. And David danced before the Lord with all his might. And David was girded with a linen ephod. So David and all the house of Israel brought up the ark of the Lord with shouting and with the sound of the trumpet. And as the ark of the Lord came into the city of David, Michal, Saul's daughter, looked through a window, and saw King David leaping and dancing before the Lord. And she despised him in her heart. And they brought in the ark of the Lord, and set it in his place, in the midst of the tabernacle that David had pitched for it. And David offered burnt offerings and peace offerings before the Lord. And as soon as David had made an end of offering burnt offerings and peace offerings, he blessed the people in the name of the Lord of hosts. And he dealt among all the people, even among the whole multitude of Israel, as well to the women as men, to every one a cake of bread, and a good piece of flesh, and a flagon of wine. So all the people departed, every one to his house. Then David returned to bless his household. And Michal, the daughter of Saul, came out to meet David, and said,
4: How glorious was the king of Israel today, who uncovered himself today in the eyes of the handmaids of his servants, as one of the vain fellows shamelessly uncovereth himself.
2: It was before the Lord which chose me before thy father and before all his house to appoint me ruler over the people of the Lord, over Israel. Therefore will I play before the Lord. And I will yet be more vile than thus, and will be base in mine own sight. And of the maidservants which thou hast spoken of them shall I be had in honour.
1: Therefore Michal, the daughter of Saul, had no child unto the day of her death. And it came to pass, when the king sat in his house, and the Lord had given him rest round about from all his enemies, that the king said unto Nathan the prophet,
2: See now, I dwell in an house of cedar, but the ark of God dwelleth within curtains.
5: Go, do all that is in thine heart, for the Lord is with thee.
1: And it came to pass that night that the word of the Lord came unto Nathan, saying,
0: Go and tell my servant David, Thus saith the Lord, Shalt thou build me an house for me to dwell in? Whereas I have not dwelt in any house since the time that I brought up the children of Israel out of Egypt, even to this day, but have walked in a tent and in a tabernacle. In all the places wherein I have walked with all the children of Israel, spake I a word with any of the tribes of Israel, whom I commanded to feed my people Israel, saying, Why build ye not me an house of cedar? Now therefore, so shalt thou say unto my servant David, Thus saith the Lord of hosts, I took thee from the sheepcot, from following the sheep, to be ruler over my people, over Israel. And I was with thee whithersoever thou wentest, and have cut off all thine enemies out of

0: thy sight, and have made thee a great name, like unto the name of the great men that are in the earth. Moreover, I will appoint a place for my people Israel, and will plant them, that they may dwell in a place of their own, and move no more. Neither shall the children of wickedness afflict them any more as before time. And as since the time that I commanded judges to be over my people Israel, and have caused thee to rest from all thine enemies, also the Lord telleth thee that he will make thee an house. And when thy days be fulfilled, and thou shalt sleep with thy fathers, I will set up thy seed after thee, which shall proceed out of thy bowels, and I will establish his kingdom. He shall build an house for my name, and I will establish the throne of his kingdom forever. I will be his father, and he shall be my son. If he commit iniquity, I will chasten him with the rod of men, and with the stripes of the children of men. But my mercy shall not depart away from him, as I took it from Saul, whom I put away before thee. And thine house and thy kingdom shall be established forever before thee. Thy throne shall be established forever.
1: According to all these words, and according to all this vision, so did Nathan speak unto David. Then went King David in, and sat before the Lord. And he said,
2: Who am I, O Lord God? And what is my house, that thou hast brought me hitherto? And this was yet a small thing in thy sight, O Lord God. But thou hast spoken also of thy servant's house for a great while to come. And is this the manner of man, O Lord God? And what can David say more unto thee? For thou, Lord God, knowest thy servant. For thy word's sake, and according to thine own heart, hast thou done all these great things, to make thy servant know them. Wherefore thou art great, O Lord God, for there is none like thee, neither is there any God beside thee, according to all that we have heard with our ears. And what one nation in the earth is like thy people, even like Israel, whom God went to redeem for a people to himself, and to make him a name, and to do for you great things and terrible, for thy land before thy people, which thou redeemest to thee from Egypt, from the nations and their gods? For thou hast confirmed to thyself thy people Israel, to be a people unto thee for ever, and thou, Lord, art become their God. And now, O Lord God, the word that thou hast spoken concerning thy servant and concerning his house, establish it for ever, and do as thou hast said. And let thy name be magnified for ever, saying, The Lord of hosts is the God over Israel, and let the house of thy servant David be established before thee. For thou, O Lord of hosts, God of Israel, hast revealed to thy servant, saying, I will build thee an house. Therefore hath thy servant found in his heart to pray this prayer unto thee. And now, O Lord God, thou art that God, and thy words be true, and thou hast promised this goodness unto thy servant. Therefore now let it please thee to bless the house of thy servant, that it may continue for ever before thee. For thou, O Lord God, hast spoken it, and with thy blessing let the house of thy servant be blessed for ever.
1: And after this it came to pass that David smote the Philistines and subdued them. And David took Methegamah out of the hand of the Philistines. And he smote Moab, and measured them with a line, casting them down to the ground. Even with two lines measured he to put to death, and with one full line to keep alive. And so the Moabites became David's servants, and brought gifts. David smote also Hadadezer, the son of Rehob, king of Zobah, as he went to recover his border at the river Euphrates. And David took from him 1,000 chariots, and 700 horsemen, and 20,000 footmen. And David howled all the chariot horses, but reserved of them for 100 chariots. And when the Syrians of Damascus came to succor Hadadezer, king of Zobah, David slew of the Syrians 22,000 men. Then David put garrisons in Syria of Damascus, and the Syrians became servants to David and brought gifts. And the Lord preserved David whithersoever he went. And David took the shields of gold that were on the servants of Hadadezer and brought them to Jerusalem. And from Betar and from Berothai, cities of Hadadezer, King David took exceeding much brass. When Toai, king of Hamath, heard that David had smitten all the host of Hadadezer, then Toai sent Joram his son unto King David to salute him and to bless him, because he had fought against Hadadezer and smitten him, for Hadadezer had wars with Toai. And Joram brought with him vessels of silver and vessels of gold and vessels of brass, which also King David did dedicate unto the Lord, with the silver and gold that he had dedicated of all nations which he subdued, of Syria, and of Moab, and of the children of Ammon, and of the Philistines, and of Amalek, and of the spoil of Hadadezer, son of Rehob, king of Zobah. And David gat him a name when he returned from smiting of the Syrians in the valley of Salt, being 18,000 men. And he put garrisons in Edom. Throughout all Edom put he garrisons, and all they of Edom became David's servants. And the Lord preserved David whithersoever he went, and David reigned over all Israel, and David executed judgment and justice unto all his people. And Joab, the son of Zeruiah, was over the host, and Jehoshaphat, the son of Ahilud, was recorder, and Zadok, the son of Ahitub, and Ahimelech, the son of Abiathar, were the priests, and Sariah was the scribe, and Bethaniah, the son of Jehoiada, was over both the Kerethites and the Pelethites, and David's sons were chief rulers. And David said,
2: Is there yet any that is left of the house of Saul, that I may show him kindness for Jonathan's sake?
1: And there was of the house of Saul a servant whose name was Ziba. And when they had called him unto David, the king said unto him,
2: Art thou Ziba?
3: Thy servant is he.
2: Is there not yet any of the house of Saul, that I may show the kindness of God unto him?
3: Jonathan hath yet a son which is lame on his feet.
2: Where is he?
3: Behold, he is in the house of Machir, the son of Amiel, in Lodbar.
1: Then King David sent and fetched him out of the house of Machir, the son of Amiel, from Lodibar. Now when Mephibosheth, the son of Jonathan, the son of Saul, was come unto David, he fell on his face and did reverence. And David said,
2: Mephibosheth,
4: behold thy servant.
2: Fear not, for I will surely show thee kindness for Jonathan thy father's sake, and will restore thee all the land of Saul thy father, and thou shalt eat bread at my table continually.
1: And he bowed himself and said,
4: What is thy servant, that thou shouldest look upon such a dead dog as I am?
1: Then the king called to Ziba, Saul's servant, and said unto him,
2: I have given unto thy master's son all that pertained to Saul and to all his house. Thou therefore, thy sons and thy servants, shall till the land for him, and thou shalt bring in the fruits, that thy master's son may have good to eat. But Mephibosheth, thy master's son, shall eat bread alway at my table.
1: Now Ziba had 15 sons and 20 servants. Then said Ziba unto the king, According to all that my lord the king hath commanded his servant, so shall thy servant do. As for Mephibosheth, said the king, he shall eat at my table as one of the king's sons. And Mephibosheth had a young son whose name was Micah, and all that dwelt in the house of Ziba were servants unto Mephibosheth. So Mephibosheth dwelt in Jerusalem, for he did eat continually at the king's table, and was lame on both his feet. And it came to pass after this that the king of the children of Ammon died, and Hanun his son reigned in his stead. Then said David,
2: I will show kindness unto Hanun the son of Nahash, as his father showed kindness unto me.
1: And David sent to comfort him by the hand of his servants for his father. And David's servants came into the land of the children of Ammon. And the princes of the children of Ammon said unto Hanun their lord,
5: Thinkest thou that David doth honour thy father, that he hath sent comforters unto thee? Hath not David rather sent his servants unto thee, to search the city, and to spy it out, and to overthrow it?
1: Wherefore Hanun took David's servants, and shaved off the one half of their beards, and cut off their garments in the middle, even to their buttocks, and sent them away. When they told it unto David, he sent to meet them, because the men were greatly ashamed. And the king said,
2: Tarry at Jericho until your beards be grown, and then return.
1: And when the children of Ammon saw that they stank before David, the children of Ammon sent and hired the Syrians of Beth-rehob and the Syrians of Zobah, 20,000 footmen, and of King Maacah 1,000 men, and of Ishtob 12,000 men. And when David heard of it, he sent Joab and all the host of the mighty men. And the children of Ammon came out and put the battle in array at the entering in of the gate. And the Syrians of Zobah and of Rehob and Ishtob and Maacah were by themselves in the field. When Joab saw that the front of the battle was against him before and behind, he chose of all the choice men of Israel and put them in array against the Syrians. And the rest of the people he delivered into the hand of Abishai his brother, that he might put them in array against the children of Ammon. And he said,
6: If the Syrians be too strong for me, then thou shalt help me. But if the children of Ammon be too strong for thee, then I will come and help thee. Be of good courage, and let us play the men for our people and for the cities of our God. And the Lord do that which seemeth him good.
1: And Joab drew nigh, and the people that were with him, unto the battle against the Syrians. And they fled before him. And when the children of Ammon saw that the Syrians were fled, then fled they also before Abishai, and entered into the city. So Joab returned from the children of Ammon, and came to Jerusalem. And when the Syrians saw that they were smitten before Israel, they gathered themselves together. And Hadarezer sent and brought out the Syrians that were beyond the river, and they came to Helam. And Shobak, the captain of the host of Hadarezer, went before them. And when it was told David, he gathered all Israel together, and passed over Jordan, and came to Helam. And the Syrians set themselves in array against David, and fought with him. And the Syrians fled before Israel. And David slew the men of 700 chariots of the Syrians, and 40,000 horsemen, and smote Shobak, the captain of their host, who died there. And when all the kings that were servants to Hadarezer saw that they were smitten before Israel, they made peace with Israel and served them. So the Syrians feared to help the children of Ammon any more. And it came to pass, after the year was expired, at the time when kings go forth to battle, that David sent Joab and his servants with him, and all Israel. And they destroyed the children of Ammon, and besieged Rabbah. But David tarried still at Jerusalem. And it came to pass in an evening tide, that David arose from off his bed, and walked upon the roof of the king's house. And from the roof he saw a woman washing herself, and the woman was very beautiful to look upon. And David sent and inquired after the woman, and one said,
7: Is not this Bathsheba, the daughter of Eliam, the wife of Uriah the Hittite?
1: And David sent messengers and took her, and she came in unto him, and he lay with her, for she was purified from her uncleanness, and she returned unto her house. And the woman conceived, and sent and told David, and said,
8: I am with child.
1: And David sent to Joab, saying,
9: Send me Uriah the Hittite.
1: And Joab sent Uriah to David. And when Uriah was come unto him, David demanded of him how Joab did, and how the people did, and how the war prospered. And David said to Uriah,
9: Go down to thy house, and wash thy feet.
1: And Uriah departed out of the king's house, and there followed him a mess of meat from the king. But Uriah slept at the door of the king's house with all the servants of his lord, and went not down to his house. And when they had told David, saying that Uriah went not down unto his house, David said unto Uriah,
9: Camest thou not from thy journey? Why then didst thou not go down unto thine house?
10: The ark and Israel and Judah abide in tents, and my lord Joab and the servants of my lord are encamped in the open fields. Shall I then go into mine house to eat and to drink and to lie with my wife? As thou livest, and as thy soul liveth, I will not do this thing.
9: Tarry here today also, and tomorrow I will let thee depart.
1: So Uriah abode in Jerusalem that day and the morrow. And when David called him, he did eat and drink before him, and he made him drunk. And at even he went out to lie on his bed with the servants of his lord, but went not down to his house. And it came to pass in the morning that David wrote a letter to Joab, and sent it by the hand of Uriah. And he wrote in the letter, saying,
9: Set we Uriah in the forefront of the hottest battle, and retire ye from him, that he may be smitten and die.
1: And it came to pass, when Joab observed the city, that he assigned Uriah unto a place where he knew that valiant men were. And the men of the city went out and fought with Joab. And there fell some of the people of the servants of David. And Uriah the Hittite died also. Then Joab sent and told David all the things concerning the war, and charged the messenger, saying,
6: When thou hast made an end of telling the matters of the war unto the king, and if so be that the king's wrath arise, and he say unto thee, Wherefore approached ye so nigh unto the city when ye did fight? Knew ye not that they would shoot from the wall? Who smote Abimelech, the son of Jerubbesheth? Did not a woman cast a piece of millstone upon him from the wall that he died in Thebes? Why went ye nigh the wall? Then say thou, Thy servant Uriah the Hittite is dead also.
1: So the messenger went, and came and showed David all that Joab had sent him for. And the messenger said unto David,
4: Surely the men prevailed against us, and came out unto us into the field. And we were upon them, even unto the entering of the gate. And the shooters shot from off the wall upon thy servants. and some of the king's servants be dead. And thy servant Uriah the Hittite is dead also.
2: Thus shalt thou say unto Joab, Let not this thing displease thee, for the sword devoureth one as well as another. Make thy battle more strong against the city, and overthrow it, and encourage thou him.
1: And when the wife of Uriah heard that Uriah her husband was dead, she mourned for her husband. And when the mourning was past, David sent and fetched her to his house, and she became his wife, and bare him a son. But the thing that David had done displeased the Lord. And the Lord sent Nathan unto David, and he came unto him, and said unto him,
5: There were two men in one city, the one rich and the other poor. The rich man had exceeding many flocks and herds, but the poor man had nothing, save one little ewe lamb, which he had bought and nourished up. And it grew up together with him and with his children. It did eat of his own meat, and drank of his own cup, and lay in his bosom, and was unto him as a daughter. Then there came a traveller unto the rich man, and he spared to take of his own flock upon his own herd, to dress for the wayfaring man that was come unto him, but took the poor man's lamb, and dressed it for the man who was come to him.
1: And David's anger was greatly kindled against the man. And he said to Nathan,
9: As the Lord liveth, the man that hath done this thing shall surely die, and he shall restore the lamb fourfold, because he did this thing, and because he had no pity.
5: Thou art the man. Thus saith the Lord God of Israel, I anointed thee king over Israel, and I delivered thee out of the hand of Saul. And I gave thee thy master's house, and thy master's wives unto thy bosom, and gave thee the house of Israel and of Judah. And if that had been too little, I would moreover have given unto thee such and such things. Wherefore hast thou despised the commandment of the Lord to do evil in his sight? Thou hast killed Uriah the Hittite with the sword, and hast taken his wife to be thy wife, and hast slain him with the sword of the children of Ammon. Now therefore the sword shall never depart from thine house, because thou hast despised me, and hast taken the wife of Uriah the Hittite to be thy wife. Thus saith the Lord, Behold, I will raise up evil against thee out of thine own house, and I will take thy wives before thine eyes, and give them unto thy neighbour. And he shall lie with thy wives in the sight of this son, for thou didst it secretly. But I will do this thing before all Israel, and before the sun.
9: I have sinned against the Lord.
5: The Lord also hath put away thy sin. Thou shalt not die. Howbeit, because by this deed thou hast given great occasion to the enemies of the Lord to blaspheme, the child also that is born unto thee shall surely die.
1: And Nathan departed unto his house. And the Lord struck the child that Uriah's wife bare unto David, and it was very sick. David therefore besought God for the child. And David fasted, and went in, and lay all night upon the earth. And the elders of his house arose and went to him to raise him up from the earth. But he would not, neither did he eat bread with them. And it came to pass on the seventh day that the child died. And the servants of David feared to tell him that the child was dead. For they said,
7: Behold, while the child was yet alive, we spake unto him, and he would not hearken unto our voice. How will he then vex himself if we tell him that the child is dead?
1: But when David saw that his servants whispered, David perceived that the child was dead. Therefore David said unto his servants,
9: Is the child dead?
7: He is dead.
1: Then David arose from the earth, and washed, and anointed himself, and changed his apparel, and came into the house of the Lord, and worshipped. Then he came to his own house, and when he required, they set bread before him, and he did eat. Then said his servants unto him,
7: What thing is this that thou hast done? Thou didst fast and weep for the child while it was alive. But when the child was dead, thou didst rise and eat bread.
9: While the child was yet alive, I fasted and wept. For I said, Who can tell whether God will be gracious to me, that the child may live? But now he is dead, wherefore should I fast? Can I bring him back again? I shall go to him, but he shall not return to me.
1: And David comforted Bathsheba his wife, and went in unto her, and lay with her. And she bare a son, and he called his name Solomon. And the Lord loved him. And he sent by the hand of Nathan the prophet, and he called his name Jedidiah, because of the Lord. And Joab fought against Rabbah of the children of Ammon, and took the royal city. And Joab sent messengers to David and said,
11: I have fought against Rabbah and have taken the city of waters. Now therefore gather the rest of the people together and encamp against the city and take it, lest I take the city and it be called after my name.
1: And David gathered all the people together and went to Rabbah and fought against it and took it. And he took their king's crown from off his head, the weight whereof was a talent of gold with the precious stones, and it was set on David's head. And he brought forth the spoil of the city in great abundance. And he brought forth the people that were therein, and put them under saws, and under harrows of iron, and under axes of iron, and made them pass through the brick kiln. And thus did he unto all the cities of the children of Ammon. So David and all the people returned unto Jerusalem.

0: Hey folks, this is Mike, your Christus Radio host. We are so glad to have you with us. Christus Radio is only a few weeks old. For years, there has been a gap in the market for genuinely non-sentimental Catholic content. Catholic content which didn't hold back from all truths and not just selectively editing to cater for politically correct sensibilities of the modern age. Because Catholic truth remains Catholic truth, both in and out of season, our prayer is that Christus Radio will fill that gap. It will be your oasis in an age of lies and trash. In an age where it becomes impossible to get straight answers from so-called Christian leaders, you will get it all, uncensored, treating you like a grown adult with a critical mind. In addition to that, we have regular prayers, rosaries, stations of the cross, and other well-known prayers every single day, because to cease praying is to cease breathing spiritually. Sharpen your mind, enliven your enthusiasm for the faith. Most of all, remember that Christus Radio is your station, your community. 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If you need a priest to talk to, we can put you in touch. Or if you just want to quietly listen, that's great too. We are here, 24 hours a day, 7 days a week. Christus Radio, broadcasting truth to you. May God bless you abundantly as you go about your day.
1: An act of love. Oh my God, I love thee above all things, with my whole heart and soul. Because thou art all good and worthy of all love. I love my neighbor as myself for the love of thee. I forgive all who have injured me and ask pardon of all whom I have injured.
2: Now it came to pass after the death of Saul, when David was returned from the slaughter of the Amalekites, and David had abode 2 days in Ziklag, it came even to pass on the third day that, behold, a man came out of the camp from Saul with his clothes rent and earth upon his head. And so it was when he came to David that he fell to the earth and did obeisance. And David said unto him,
3: From whence comest thou?
4: Out of the camp of Israel am I escaped.
3: How went the matter? I pray thee tell me.
4: That the people have fled from the battle, and many of the people also are fallen and dead, and Saul and Jonathan, his son, are dead also.
3: How knowest thou that Saul and Jonathan his son be dead?
4: As I happened by chance upon Mount Gilboa, behold, Saul leaned upon his spear, and lo, the chariots and horsemen followed hard after him. And when he looked behind him, he saw me, and called unto me. And I answered, Here am I. And he said unto me, Who art thou? And I answered him, I am an Amalekite. He said unto me again, Stand, I pray thee, upon me, and slay me, for anguish is come upon me, because my life is yet whole in me. So I stood upon him, and slew him, because I was sure that he could not live after he was fallen. And I took the crown that was upon his head, and the bracelet that was on his arm, and have brought them hither unto my lord.
2: Then David took hold on his clothes, and rent them, and likewise all the men that were with him. And they mourned, and wept, and fasted until even for Saul, and for Jonathan his son, and for the people of the Lord, and for the house of Israel, because they were fallen by the sword. And David said unto the young man that told him,
3: Whence art thou?
4: I am the son of a stranger, an Amalekite.
3: How wast thou not afraid to stretch forth thine hand to destroy the Lord's anointed?
2: And David called one of the young men and said,
3: Go near, and fall upon him.
2: And he smote him that he died. And David said unto him,
3: Thy blood be upon thy head, for thy mouth hath testified against thee, saying, I have slain the Lord's anointed.
2: And David lamented with this lamentation over Saul and over Jonathan his son. Also he bade them teach the children of Judah the use of the bow. Behold, it is written in the book of Jasher,
3: The beauty of Israel is slain upon thy high places. How are the mighty fallen? Tell it not in Gath. Publish it not in the streets of Ascalon, lest the daughters of the Philistines rejoice, lest the daughters of the uncircumcised triumph. Ye mountains of Gilboa, let there be no dew, neither let there be rain upon you, nor fields of offerings. For there the shield of the mighty is vilely cast away, the shield of Saul, as though he had not been anointed with oil. From the blood of the slain, from the fat of the mighty, the bow of Jonathan turned not back, and the sword of Saul returned not empty. Saul and Jonathan were lovely and pleasant in their lives, and in their death they were not divided. They were swifter than eagles, they were stronger than lions. Ye daughters of Israel, weep over Saul, who clothed you in scarlet with other delights, who put ornaments of gold upon your apparel. How are the mighty fallen in the midst of the battle! O Jonathan, thou wast slain in thine high places. I am distressed for thee, my brother Jonathan. Very pleasant hast thou been unto me. Thy love to me was wonderful, passing the love of women. How are the mighty fallen, and the weapons of war perished!
2: And it came to pass after this that David inquired of the Lord, saying,
3: Shall I go up into any of the cities of Judah?
5: Go up.
3: Whither shall I go up?
5: Unto Hebron.
2: So David went up thither, and his two wives also, Ahinoam the Jezreelitess, and Abigail, Nabal's wife the Carmelite. And his men that were with him did David bring up, every man with his household, and they dwelt in the cities of Hebron. And the men of Judah came, and there they anointed David king over the house of Judah. And they told David, saying, that the men of Jabesh-Gilead were they that buried Saul. And David sent messengers unto the men of Jabesh-Gilead, and said unto them,
3: Blessed be ye of the Lord, that ye have showed this kindness unto your lord, even unto Saul, and have buried him. And now the Lord show kindness and truth unto you, and I also will requite you this kindness, because ye have done this thing. Therefore now let your hands be strengthened, and be ye valiant, for your master Saul is dead, and also the house of Judah have anointed me king over them.
2: But Abner the son of Ner, captain of Saul's host, took Ish-bosheth the son of Saul, and brought him over to Mahanaim, and made him king over Gilead, and over the Asherites, and over Jezreel, and over Ephraim, and over Benjamin, and over all Israel. Ish-bosheth, Saul's son, was 40 years old when he began to reign over Israel, and reigned 2 years. But the house of Judah followed David. And the time that David was king in Hebron over the house of Judah was 7 years and 6 months. And Abner, the son of Ner, and the servants of Ish-bosheth, the son of Saul, went out from Mahanaim to Gibeon. And Joab, the son of Zeruiah, and the servants of David went out and met together by the pool of Gibeon. And they sat there, the one on the one side of the pool, and the other on the other side of the pool. And Abner said to Joab,
6: Let the young men now arise and play before us.
7: Let them arise.
2: Then there arose and went over by number 12 of Benjamin, which pertaineth to Ish-bosheth, the son of Saul, and 12 of the servants of David. And they caught every one his fellow by the head, and thrust his sword in his fellow's side. So they fell down together. Wherefore that place was called Helkath Hazurim, which is in Gibeon. And there was a very sore battle that day, and Abner was beaten, and the men of Israel before the servants of David. And there were three sons of Zeruiah there, Joab, and Abishai, and Asahel. And Asahel was as light of foot as a wild roe. And Asahel pursued after Abner, and in going he turned not to the right hand nor to the left from following Abner. Then Abner looked behind him and said,
6: Art thou Asahel?
8: I am.
6: Turn thee aside to thy right hand or to thy left, and lay thee hold on one of the young men, and take thee his armor.
2: But Asahel would not turn aside from following of him. And Abner said again to Asahel,
6: Turn thee aside from following me. Wherefore should I smite thee to the ground? How then should I hold up my face to Joab thy brother?
2: Howbeit, he refused to turn aside. Wherefore Abner, with the hinder end of the spear, smote him under the fifth rib, that the spear came out behind him, and he fell down there and died in the same place. And it came to pass that as many as came to the place where Asahel fell down and died stood still. Joab also and Abishai pursued after Abner, and the sun went down when they were come to the hill of Ammah that lieth before Gaia by the way of the wilderness of Gibeon. And the children of Benjamin gathered themselves together after Abner, and became one troop, and stood on the top of an hill. Then Abner called to Joab and said,
6: Shall the sword devour forever? Knowest thou not that it will be bitterness in the latter end? How long shall it be then, ere thou bid the people return from following their brethren?
5: As God liveth, unless thou hadst spoken, surely then in the morning the people had gone up every one from following his brother.
2: So Joab blew a trumpet, and all the people stood still and pursued after Israel no more, neither fought they any more. And Abner and his men walked all that night through the plain, and passed over Jordan, and went through all Bithron, and they came to Mahanaim. And Joab returned from following Abner, and when he had gathered all the people together, there lacked of David's servants 19 men and Asahel. But the servants of David had smitten of Benjamin and of Abner's men, so that 360 men died. And they took up Asahel and buried him in the sepulchre of his father, which was in Bethlehem. And Joab and his men went all night, and they came to Hebron at break of day. Now there was long war between the house of Saul and the house of David. But David waxed stronger and stronger, and the house of Saul waxed weaker and weaker. And unto David were sons born in Hebron. And his firstborn was Amnon of Ahinoam the Jezreelitess, and his second, Chileab of Abigail, the wife of Nabal the Carmelite, and the third, Absalom, the son of Maacah, the daughter of Talmai, king of Geshur, and the fourth, Adonijah, the son of Haggith, and the fifth, Shephatiah, the son of Abital, and the sixth, Ithream, by Eglah, David's wife. These were born to David in Hebron. And it came to pass, while there was war between the house of Saul and the house of David, that Abner made himself strong for the house of Saul. And Saul had a concubine, whose name was Rizpah, the daughter of Aiah. And Ishbosheth said to Abner,
7: Wherefore hast thou gone in unto my father's concubine?
2: Then was Abner very wroth for the words of Ishbosheth, and said,
6: Am I a dog's head, which against Judah do show kindness this day unto the house of Saul thy father, to his brethren and to his friends, and have not delivered thee into the hand of David, that thou chargest me today with a fault concerning this woman? So do God to Abner, and more also, except as the Lord has sworn to David, even so I do to him, to translate the kingdom from the house of Saul, and to set up the throne of David over Israel and over Judah, from Dan even to Beersheba.
2: And he could not answer Abner a word again, because he feared him. And Abner sent messengers to David on his behalf, saying,
6: Whose is the land? Make thy league with me, and behold, my hand shall be with thee to bring about all Israel unto thee.
3: Well, I will make a league with thee. But one thing I require of thee, that is, thou shalt not see my face, except thou first bring Michal, Saul's daughter, when thou comest to see my face.
2: And David sent messengers to Ishbosheth, Saul's son, saying,
3: Deliver me my wife Michal, which I espoused to me for 100 foreskins of the Philistines.
2: And Ishbosheth sent and took her from her husband, even from Phaltiel the son of Laish. And her husband went with her along, weeping behind her, to Bahurim. Then said Abner unto him,
6: Go, return.
2: And he returned. And Abner had communication with the elders of Israel, saying,
6: Ye sought for David in times past to be king over you. Now then do it. For the Lord hath spoken of David, saying, By the hand of my servant David I will save my people Israel out of the hand of the Philistines, and out of the hand of all their enemies.
2: And Abner also spake in the ears of Benjamin. And Abner went also to speak in the ears of David in Hebron all that seemed good to Israel, and that seemed good to the whole house of Benjamin. So Abner came to David to Hebron, and 20 men with him. And David made Abner and the men that were with him a feast. And Abner said unto David,
6: I will arise and go, and will gather all Israel unto my lord the king, that they may make a league with thee, and that thou mayest reign over all that thine heart desireth.
2: And David sent Abner away, and he went in peace. And behold, the servants of David and Joab came from pursuing a troop, and brought in a great spoil with them. But Abner was not with David in Hebron, for he had sent him away, and he was gone in peace. When Joab and all the host that was with him were come, they told Joab, saying,
8: Abner the son of Ner came to the king, and he hath sent him away, and he is gone in peace.
2: Then Joab came to the king and said,
5: What hast thou done? Behold, Abner came unto thee. Why is it that thou hast sent him away, and he is quite gone? Thou knowest Abner, the son of Ner, that he came to deceive thee, and to know thy going out and thy coming in, and to know all that thou doest?
2: And when Joab was come out from David, he sent messengers after Abner, which brought him again from the well of Sirah. But David knew it not. And when Abner was returned to Hebron, Joab took him aside in the gate to speak with him quietly, and smote him there under the fifth rib that he died, for the blood of Asahel his brother. And afterward, when David heard it, he said,
3: I and my kingdom are guiltless before the Lord forever from the blood of Abner the son of Ner. Let it rest on the head of Joab, and on all his father's house, and let there not fail from the house of Joab one that hath an issue, or that is a leper, or that leaneth on a staff, or that falleth on the sword, or that lacketh bread.
2: So Joab and Abishai his brother slew Abner, because he had slain their brother Asahel at Gibeon in the battle. And David said to Joab, and to all the people that were with him,
3: Rend your clothes, and gird you with sackcloth, and mourn before Abner.
2: And King David himself followed the bier. And they buried Abner in Hebron. And the king lifted up his voice and wept at the grave of Abner, and all the people wept. And the king lamented over Abner and said,
3: Died Abner as a fool dieth? Thy hands were not bound, nor thy feet put into fetters. As a man falleth before wicked men, so fellest thou.
2: And all the people wept again over him. And when all the people came to cause David to eat meat while it was yet day, David sware, saying,
3: So do God to me, and more also, if I taste bread or aught else till the sun be down.
2: And all the people took notice of it, and it pleased them, as whatsoever the king did pleased all the people. For all the people and all Israel understood that day that it was not of the king to slay Abner the son of Ner. And the king said unto his servants,
3: Know ye not that there is a prince and a great man fallen this day in Israel? And I am this day weak, though anointed king. And these men, the sons of Zeruiah, be too hard for me. The Lord shall reward the doer of evil according to his wickedness.
2: And when Saul's son heard that Abner was dead in Hebron, his hands were feeble, and all the Israelites were troubled. And Saul's son had two men that were captains of bands. The name of the one was Baanah, and the name of the other Rechab, the sons of Rimmon, a Beerothite of the children of Benjamin. For Beeroth also was reckoned to Benjamin. And the Beerothites fled to Gittaim, and were sojourners there until this day. And Jonathan, Saul's son, had a son that was lame of his feet. He was 5 years old when the tidings came of Saul and Jonathan out of Jezreel, and his nurse took him up and fled. And it came to pass, as she made haste to flee, that he fell and became lame. And his name was Mephibosheth. And the sons of Rimmon, the Beerothite, Rechab, and Baanah, went and came about the heat of the day to the house of Isbosheth, who lay on a bed at noon. And they came thither into the midst of the house, as though they would have fetched wheat, and they smote him under the fifth rib. And Rechab and Baanah his brother escaped. For when they came into the house, he lay on his bed in his bedchamber, and they smote him, and slew him, and beheaded him, and took his head, and gat them away through the plain all night. And they brought the head of Isbosheth unto David to Hebron, and said to the king,
9: Behold the head of Ishbosheth, the son of Saul, thine enemy, which sought thy life. And the Lord hath avenged my lord the king this day of Saul and of his seed.
3: As the Lord liveth, who hath redeemed my soul out of all adversity, when one told me, saying, Behold, Saul is dead, thinking to have brought good tidings, I took hold of him and slew him in Ziklag, who thought that I would have given him a reward for his tidings. How much more, when wicked men have slain a righteous person in his own house upon his bed? Shall I not therefore now require his blood of your hand, and take you away from the earth?
2: And David commanded his young men, and they slew them, and cut off their hands and their feet, and hanged them up over the pool in Hebron. But they took the head of Ishbosheth, and buried it in the sepulchre of Abner in Hebron. Then came all the tribes of Israel to David unto Hebron, and spake, saying,
4: Behold, we are thy bone and thy flesh. Also in time past, when Saul was king over us, thou wast he that leddest out and broughtest in Israel. And the Lord said to thee, Thou shalt feed my people Israel, and thou shalt be a captain over Israel.
2: So all the elders of Israel came to the king to Hebron. And King David made a league with them in Hebron before the Lord. And they anointed David king over Israel. David was 30 years old when he began to reign, and he reigned 40 years. In Hebron he reigned over Judah 7 years and 6 months, and in Jerusalem He reigned 33 years over all Israel and Judah. And the king and his men went to Jerusalem unto the Jebusites, the inhabitants of the land, which spake unto David, saying,
8: Except thou take away the blind and the lame, thou shalt not come in hither.
2: Thinking, David cannot come in hither. Nevertheless, David took the stronghold of Zion. The same is the city of David. And David said on that day,
3: Whosoever getteth up to the gutter, and smiteth the Jebusites, and the lame and the blind that are hated of David's soul, he shall be chief and captain.
8: The blind and the lame shall not come into the

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1: Prayer taught by the Blessed Mother to the children of Fatima. O my Jesus, I offer this for love of Thee, for the conversion of sinners, and in reparation for the sins committed against the Immaculate Heart of Mary.
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3: On Passover Eve, the Talmud says that he did not have any mercy shown him. You shall not spare him, the rabbis of Christ's day decreed. And here is what I would like to ask of the Second Vatican Council and of the five men most responsible for the document on Judaism, two of whom were of Jewish descent. And that is, the two were the Judaic Jules Isaac from France, who was the author of a strange little book written in the 1940s called Jesus and Israel, with the thesis of Vatican II contained as a seed within it. Jules Isaac, by the way, brought this thesis in his book to the attention of Pius XII and got nowhere. He had to wait for another pope. The second Judaic actor in this story, and this may surprise you, was born in Ireland, but he was the descendant of a Sephardic Jewish banker, and his name was Malachy Martin. I am often asked when I mention that Dr. Martin was of Judaic descent what my source is, so for the record, I will note that I obtained this information from the Judaic reporter Ben L. Kaufman, writing in the Cincinnati Inquirer of October 26, 1974. The other key players were the two popes, John XXIII and Paul VI, and one key cardinal, Augustine Bea, who has a building name in his honor on the campus of Jesuit Gonzaga University in Spokane. Both Bea and Martin were Jesuits, of course, and it is sometimes rumored that Bea was also of Jewish descent, though I have never seen any proof of this. So let's look briefly at what the Second Vatican Council is teaching. They are saying that those who teach the Talmudic dogma that Christ was guilty of practicing sorcery and leading his people astray are not cursed by God, but that in fact God holds them dear. Apparently, God must hold them more dear than he holds his own dear son. Because if you can go around teaching in the thousands of Talmud schools around the world, in the Kollels and Yeshiviot, in America, Europe, and the Israeli state, that the Son of God deserved no mercy, was guilty as charged, and was executed at the insistence of the leaders of Judaism, all of which the Talmud states clearly, and you're still held dear by the God whose son you killed and whose murder you continue to justify, then something is terribly, terribly wrong with everything we as Christians have been taught about God and the Bible. Indeed, Cardinal Ruffino of Palermo at the Second Vatican Council said that Nostra Aetate contradicted the fundamental dogma of the Church and violates a Catholic teaching unbroken since the days of the Gospels. Ruffino was acquainted with the Talmud. He said, and I quote, "It is clear that Christians love Jews, for such is the law of Christians. But Jews should be exhorted to cease hating us and regarding us as contemptible animals." Cardinal Ruffino added, "It is also well known that the international organizations of Freemasonry, which is so hostile to the Church, are supported and encouraged by the Jews." End quote. Indeed, Freemasonry decrees that Judaism is its highest inspiration and that the leaders of Judaism are to be obeyed by Freemasons. Now, how often do you hear your conservative talk show hosts and magazines discuss the influence of Freemasonry on people like President George W. Bush, who was initiated in the Masonic Skull and Bones organization at Yale University in 1968? And who has never repudiated his initiation or exposed the Antichrist Skull and Bones organization, which would be incumbent on him if he indeed were the sincere Christian that he claims to be. I should point out that in America, the only cardinal to oppose the Vatican Council's document on Judaism was Cardinal McIntyre of Los Angeles. Cushing and Spellman were instrumental in joining with the Northern European cardinals in ramming it through. And to his credit, Cardinal Heenan of Great Britain stated that, quote, "It is a fact of history that Jesus Christ was condemned to death by the Sanhedrin. It is correct to say that Jesus Christ was killed by the Jews." The Muslims were also opposed to the Second Vatican Council. Muslim clerics in Egypt wrote to Pope Paul VI to convey to him the fact that the guilt of the Judaic leadership for the murder of Christ was not only the teaching of the New Testament, it was also the teaching of the Quran. The Egyptian Muslims told the Pope that to change this sacred doctrine would not only represent tampering with the New Testament, but would also be tantamount to tampering with the Islamic faith. And they objected to this very strongly. Catholics in the Middle East also opposed the tampering. The bishops in Lebanon, Palestine, Syria, and Egypt said that they detected Zionist intrigue and Israeli politics at play in the Vatican's decision. And they were correct, for the main player in this intrigue was none other than Maliki Martin, who under various guises and aliases, as for example Timothy Fitzharris O'Boyle, Pushkin, F.E. Curtis, and Michael Serafian, worked as a spy for the American Jewish Committee, sabotaging the efforts of the traditional cardinals at the council to stop the declaration, principally by blackmailing certain cardinals and by leaking their strategy and tactics to the Zionist media, including Time Magazine, the New York Times, and the American Jewish Committee itself.

this story of treachery, intrigue, and subversion. For more on this story, I refer you to Joseph Roddy's keynote article, How the Jews Changed Catholic Thinking, which was published in Look magazine of January 25th, 1966, and Malachy Martin's own article, which he wrote under his Cartus alias, entitled Vatican II and the Jews, in the Jewish Committee's Commentary magazine of January 1965. Zionist influence hasn't just wrecked the Catholic Church. Here in America, the ADL and the rabbis have been instrumental in pushing for the removal of all Christian influence in government. In the year 2000, the ADL issued a so-called guideline entitled the December Dilemma, calculated to ensure that Christ would be kept out of Christmas in America. Well, there's hardly anything left of Christ in Christmas in America as it is, but what little remains of him, the ADL has sought to completely expunge. The ADL told America's public schools that, quote, religious symbols such as a nativity scene or a crucifix are not appropriate for public school display, while snowflakes and Santa Claus are. End quote. The Zionists have produced endless attacks on Catholics on television and in the movies. The rotten Talmudic 1988 film, The Last Temptation of Christ, which depicted Jesus as a demented sex freak and coward, was directed by the Sicilian-American turncoat Martin Scorsese in order to ingratiate himself with Hollywood's moguls, was distributed by Lou Wasserman's MCA distribution network. Wasserman militantly defied huge protests to maintain this despicable film's distribution. 10 years later, the 1998 movie Dogma was a direct attack on the church, produced and distributed by Zionist Hollywood, exhibiting many filthy Talmudic themes about Jesus and Mary's supposed sex life. Dogma even has a female product of one of Jesus' sexual liaisons running an abortion clinic. This is the Talmudic mentality as seen as our time. It is a crime in any nation, in any Muslim nation on earth, to ridicule Mary or Jesus. And Muslims were instrumental in having the evil play Corpus Christi, which depicted Jesus as the homosexual lover of Judas. The Muslims had that play closed within 1 week in London, England. It ran for weeks in New York City. Yes, the Muslims attack us physically for reasons I will be pleased to discuss in the question and answer session, if you're interested, or in a later talk. But they do not attack our minds, or our souls, or our heritage, or our children's minds and souls. The Muslim people generally are a very conservative and straight-laced people, and they have never contributed to the horrendous Talmudic filth and libel that has poured out of New York and Hollywood for the past 30 years and sent countless thousands of souls to undoubted damnation. It is my contention that to the same degree to which the Catholic faith was subverted by organized Judaism at the Second Vatican Council, America's morals and heritage and culture have been rotted out by organized Judaism, while rendering rabbis and the Israeli state sacred in the media, and pouring endless garbage and ridicule on all things holy and Christian. And now the hirelings and conservative circles are promoting this wrecking crew and making them victims and martyrs in our eyes. This propaganda is suffused with the howl of the demonic. For Satan is ever in disguise and does ever appear in these times as an angel of light. We know that the Israeli state that is worshipped by Limbaugh and many other neoconservative liars and Judas goats is not to be supported by Catholics. Many of you here today attend the churches of the Society of St. Pius X. I ask you, how then can you support the followers of the Israeli state

when your eponymous pope, for whom your society is named, opposed that state. Shortly before his death in 1904, Theodore Herzl, the father of international Zionism and the godfather of the Israeli state, set forth upon a final grand tour of the European capitals. Having captivated his own people, he now sought to win the Gentile heads of state to the Zionist cause. The Masonic Cotier, then ruling Europe, to no one's surprise, received the aged crusader and his plans with open arms. Inflamed with success, Herzl decided to call on the Pope himself. Perhaps Herzl expected that the changing times would have tempered Vatican opposition to Jewish pretensions, or that at least he could coax some kind of a papal blessing for his ideas. Whatever he thought, his hopes were about to be dashed to the ground, for the year was 1904, and the Pope on whom he called was Pope Pius X, one of only two popes canonized as a saint by the Church since the year 1500. In his diaries, Herzl describes the meeting. After listening quietly to the Zionist plan for restoring the Jewish people to the Holy Land, Pius X answered in a stern and categorical manner, "We are unable to favor this movement. True, we cannot prevent the Jews from going to Jerusalem, but we could never sanction it. The ground of Jerusalem, if it were not always sacred, has been sanctified by the life of Jesus Christ. As the head of the Church," Pope Pius X told Herzl, "I cannot answer you otherwise. The Jews have not recognized our Lord. Therefore, we cannot recognize the Jewish people." Why do the traditional Catholic people of our time not hearken to the words of Pope St. Pius X, who, when he spoke those words to Herzl, was speaking not only for himself, but for 1900 years of unbroken Catholic teaching and dogma? My friends, and I conclude on this note, modernism does not solely consist in the imposition of the Novus Ordo, but in the new and revolutionary disinformation promulgated about Judaism, and the new and revolutionary disinformation promoted concerning the Israeli gangsters whose war crimes against Christians and Muslims alike have inflamed the people of the entire Middle East and desecrated the shrines of Christianity, including last year's attack by Israeli soldiers on the Church of the Nativity in Bethlehem and the Church of St. Demetrius in Nablus. Moreover, on February 27th, 1994, the Mossad, the Israeli secret police, bombed the Maronite Catholic Church of Our Lady of the Deliverance in Junay, Lebanon, killing 10 Catholics as they approached the communion rail and wounding dozens of others. This bombing is never mentioned as part of the catalog of international terrorist outrages. The perversity of modernism is such that we stoop to joining the armies of our enemies. So confused, so wayward have we become. This is not our destiny as followers of Christ. God wants and expects more of us. He has called us to a higher and better destiny. Christ or Antichrist? The choice is ours. Thank you.

0: Are you tired of all the lies and trash out there? 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
1: An act of hope. O my God, relying on thy almighty power and infinite mercy and promises, I hope to obtain pardon of my sins, the help of thy grace, and life everlasting through the merits of Jesus Christ, my Lord and Redeemer.
2: Quote, the Zionists have produced endless attacks on Catholics on television and in the movies. The rotten Talmudic 1988 film, The Last Temptation of Christ, which depicted Jesus as a demented sex freak and coward, was directed by the Sicilian-American turncoat Martin Scorsese in order to ingratiate himself with Hollywood's moguls, was distributed by Lou Wasserman's MCA Distribution Network. Wasserman militantly defied huge protests to maintain this despicable film's distribution. 10 years later, the 1998 movie Dogma was a direct attack on the church, produced and distributed by Zionist Hollywood, exhibiting many filthy Talmudic themes about Jesus and Mary's supposed sex life. Dogma even has a female product of one of Jesus' sexual liaisons running an abortion clinic. This is the Talmudic mentality as seen as our time. It is a crime in any nation, in any Muslim nation on earth, to ridicule Mary or Jesus. And Muslims were instrumental in having the evil play Corpus Christi, which depicted Jesus as the homosexual lover of Judas. The Muslims had that play closed within 1 week in London, England. It ran for weeks in New York City. Yes, the Muslims attack us physically for reasons I will be pleased to discuss in the question and answer session, if you're interested, or in a later talk. But they do not attack our minds, or our souls, or our heritage, or our children's minds and souls. The Muslim people generally are a very conservative and straight-laced people, and they have never contributed to the horrendous Talmudic filth and libel that has poured out of New York and Hollywood for the past 30 years and sent countless thousands of souls to undoubted damnation. It is my contention that to the same degree to which the Catholic faith was subverted by organized Judaism at the Second Vatican Council, America's morals and heritage and culture have been rotted out by organized Judaism, while rendering rabbis and the Israeli state sacred in the media, and pouring endless garbage and ridicule on all things holy and Christian. And now the hirelings and conservative circles are promoting this wrecking crew and making them victims and martyrs in our eyes. This propaganda is suffused with the howl of the demonic. For Satan is ever in disguise and does ever appear in these times as an angel of light. We know that the Israeli state that is worshipped by Limbaugh and many other neoconservative liars and Judas goats is not to be supported by Catholics. Many of you here today attend the churches of the Society of St. Pius X. I ask you, how then can you support the followers of the Israeli state when your eponymous pope, for whom your society is named, opposed that state? Shortly before his death in 1904, Theodor Herzl, the father of international Zionism and the godfather of the Israeli state, set forth upon a final grand tour of the European capitals. Having captivated his own people, he now sought to win the Gentile heads of state to the Zionist cause. The Masonic Cotier, then ruling Europe, to no one's surprise, received the aged crusader and his plans with open arms. Inflamed with success, Herzl decided to call on the Pope himself. Perhaps Herzl expected that the changing times would have tempered Vatican opposition to Jewish pretensions or that at least he could coax some kind of a papal blessing for his ideas. Whatever he thought, his hopes were about to be dashed to the ground, for the year was 1904, and the Pope on whom he called was Pope Pius X, one of only two popes canonized as a saint by the Church since the year 1500. In his diaries, Herzl describes the meeting. After listening quietly to the Zionist plan for restoring the Jewish people to the Holy Land, Pius X answered in a stern and categorical manner, "We are unable to favor this movement. True, we cannot prevent the Jews from going to Jerusalem, but we could never sanction it. The ground of Jerusalem, if it were not always sacred, has been sanctified by the life of Jesus Christ. As the head of the church, Pope Pius X told Herzl, I cannot answer you otherwise. The Jews have not recognized our Lord. Therefore, we cannot recognize the Jewish people. Why do the traditional Catholic people of our time not hearken to the words of Pope St. Pius X? Who, when he spoke those words to Herzl, was speaking not only for himself, but for 1900 years of unbroken Catholic teaching and dogma. My friends, and I conclude on this note, modernism does not solely consist in the imposition of the Novus Ordo, but in the new and revolutionary disinformation promulgated about Judaism. And the new and revolutionary disinformation promoted concerning the Israeli gangsters whose war crimes against Christians and Muslims alike have inflamed the people of the entire Middle East and desecrated the shrines of Christianity, including last year's attack by Israeli soldiers on the Church of the Nativity in Bethlehem and the Church of St. Demetrius in Nablus. Moreover, on February 27th, 1994, the Mossad, the Israeli secret police, bombed the Maronite Catholic Church of Our Lady of the Deliverance in Junaid, Lebanon, killing 10 Catholics as they approached the communion rail and wounding dozens of others. This bombing is never mentioned as part of the catalog of international terrorist outrages. The perversity of modernism is such that we stoop to joining the armies of our enemies. So confused, so wayward have we become. This is not our destiny as followers of Christ. God wants and expects more of us. He has called us to a higher and better destiny. Christ or Antichrist. The choice is ours. Thank you.
3: Muslim threat, convert or die to Christians. The span of Muslim history is enormous, from the 7th century AD onward, and one cannot simply take the Crusader era, which was tremendously traumatic to the Muslim people, and make that a model of the entire Muslim experience. Just as the Catholic experience can be divided up into the early church and patristic father period, the medieval period, the high Renaissance, and then the modern era. It's the same teaching and doctrine, but it was interpreted in many ways, including the fact that there were Catholic opponents of the Crusades, no less a figure than St. Francis of Assisi, I would venture to say, was a critic of many aspects of the Crusades, and of course Francis was the friend of the nephew of Sal Adiz. What about the Muslim threat, convert or die to Christians? The span of Muslim history is enormous, from the 7th century AD onward, and one cannot simply take the Crusader era, which was tremendously traumatic to the Muslim people, and make that a model of the entire Muslim experience. Just as the Catholic experience can be divided up into the early church and patristic father period, the medieval period, the high Renaissance, and then the modern era. It's the same teaching and doctrine, but it was interpreted in many ways, including the fact that there were Catholic opponents of the Crusades, no less a figure than St. Francis of Assisi, I would venture to say, was a critic of many aspects of the Crusades, and of course Francis was the friend of the nephew of Sal. I don't see a special enmity there. And when I look at Catholic documents and doctrine, I see the Catholics very worried about the armed might of Islam, but they do not see it as a mental contagion. And if I have to fight an enemy, by far I regard as the more dangerous the one who attacks my mind and my soul and my spirit over a warrior that I could respect as a fellow soldier who had a wrong idea. Archbishop Lefebvre said that the reason why John Paul II was wrong to kiss the Quran, and Hutton Gibson runs a magazine where John Paul II is referred to as Garrulous Carolus, the Quran kisser. But Archbishop Lefebvre said the reason that he wouldn't kiss the Quran, other than besides the obvious reasons that it contains false doctrine, is because the Muslims will never respect you for that. The Muslims are a people of respect, and they respect the Catholics more for holding on to their doctrine and telling Muslims, you're wrong, you're wrong.
4: And do you know much about the Balfour Declaration?
3: Yeah, the Balfour Declaration, this is where we bring in the Masonic Empire of Great Britain, which is really a key troublemaker here, because when Theodore Herzl couldn't get anything out of the Vatican with his plans, he then turned to the great rival of the Vatican, the Masonic Empire of the British Crown. And they came in and made a declaration through Lord Arthur Balfour saying that the Jewish people had a right to a homeland in Palestine. And then they added a codicil, however, in no way should this be allowed to interfere with the rights of the Arab people. Well, that was all window dressing. Because after World War I, which was a disastrous war, it was a demonic war which led to the retardation of the armies of God and God's cause. After World War I, the British had defeated the Ottoman Empire, which had been allied with the Germans, and of course the Austro-Hungarian, which was the last viable Roman Catholic Empire on earth, was also allied with the Turks, with the Muslims. But that's another story. And so they were able to form a wedge here through this Masonic document, and then through a labyrinthine path of deceit to enlarge the Zionist position in Jerusalem to include a greater and greater suzerainty over that environment. Without the Balfour Declaration, the three religions would have coexisted side by side as they had done historically. But taking advantage of the defeat of the Austro-Hungarian Empire and the defeat of the Ottoman Empire, the British began carving up the entire Middle East. I mean, Iraq, as it stands today, is basically a British satrapy. The British went in the 1920s, as Napoleon did in Egypt. I mean, we wonder why. I remember after 9/11, people saying, hearing my fellow Idahoans saying, why do they hate us? Why do they hate us? And, you know, I was thinking, I'm surprised 9/11 didn't happen 10 years before, you know, and I was feeling so bad that they have no idea why they hate us. I mean, Napoleon came to Egypt as a young artillery officer in the late 18th century, promising the Egyptians liberation, and then massacring 3,000 of them in downtown Cairo. The British, as part of this seizure of Palestine in the Middle East, came to Iraq and promised them liberation, just like George Bush is promising them now. And then in the 1920s, slaughtered several thousand Iraqi civilians. So there is a long history of distrust, especially when the Muslims look at the American sponsorship of what's going on in the Israeli state. I mean, we in America really live in a censored and controlled media environment. C-SPAN has just now been running in the evenings broadcasts from even the Canadian news networks. and some of Al Jazeera and some of the other Arab networks translated. And, you know, it's clear to me as a former reporter for ABC News and the Associated Press that the rest of the world is getting the information that we are not, because basically any war crimes or atrocities that we commit against civilians are withheld. Anything that the Arabs or the Muslims do to us, real or imagined, is exaggerated out of all proportion and then served back to us. So in an environment like that, I think if the American people are basically good-hearted and decent people, knew what was transpiring in the Middle East, they'd be absolutely horrified, and they would never support the policy of George Bush. But yes, it is British meddling. It began with Balfour, and then as a result of the sympathies that the Jewish people gathered in the wake of Hitler's persecution of them in World War II, this was then milked to their advantage with the United Nations resolution, which recognized an Israeli state and the seizure of Palestinian lands, and the subsequent forcible removal of upwards of 800,000 to a million Palestinians from that area. They were pushed out largely into Jordan and other areas. So there is tremendous hostility there because other than Dwight David Eisenhower, who was the last American president to ever stand up to the Israeli lobby during the 1956 war in the Suez, they have simply seen one American president after another get the accolade as the greatest friend the Israelis ever had. They said it about Reagan, and then they said it about Clinton, and now they're saying it about Bush. And just when you think that an American president couldn't stoop any lower, along comes another one, and he actually manages to do so. So there's tremendous mistrust. One thing you have to understand is that the leaders of most of the Arab countries are not representative of the Arab people. And this is a two-edged sword in the media. Because on the one hand, the media bashes the Arab countries as not being democratic. Yet on the other hand, they don't tell you that the reason they're not democratic is that they're being held in place by Israeli and American power, because they are secretly friendly to the United States.

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1: Morning Offering. O my God, I offer thee all my prayers, works, and sufferings, in union with the Sacred Heart of Jesus, for the intentions for which he pleads and offers himself in the holy sacrifice of the Mass, in thanksgiving for thy favors, in reparation for my offenses, and in humble supplication for my temporal and eternal welfare, for the conversion of sinners, and for the relief of the poor souls in purgatory.
2: But I don't see a special enmity there. And when I look at Catholic documents and doctrine, I see the Catholics very worried about the armed might of Islam, but they do not see it as a mental contagion. And if I have to fight an enemy, by far I regard as the more dangerous the one who attacks my mind and my soul and my spirit over a warrior that I could respect as a fellow soldier who had a wrong idea. Archbishop Lefebvre said that the reason why John Paul II was wrong to kiss the Quran, and Hutton Gibson runs a magazine where John Paul II is referred to as Garrulous Carolus, the Quran kisser. But Archbishop Lefebvre said the reason that he wouldn't kiss the Quran, other than besides the obvious reasons that it contains false doctrine, is because the Muslims will never respect you for that. The Muslims are a people of respect, and they respect the Catholics more for holding on to their doctrine and telling Muslims, you're wrong. You're wrong.
3: Do you know much about the Balfour Declaration?
2: Yeah, the Balfour Declaration, this is where we bring in the Masonic Empire of Great Britain, which is really a key troublemaker here, because when Theodore Herzl couldn't get anything out of the Vatican with his plans, he then turned to the great rival of the Vatican, the Masonic Empire of the British Crown. And they came in and made a declaration through Lord Arthur Balfour saying that the Jewish people had a right to a homeland in Palestine. And then they added a codicil, however, in no way should this be allowed to interfere with the rights of the Arab people. Well, that was all window dressing. Because when after World War I, which was a disastrous war, it was a demonic war which led to the retardation of the armies of God and God's cause. After World War I, the British had defeated the Ottoman Empire, which had been allied with the Germans, and of course the Austro-Hungarian, which was the last viable Roman Catholic Empire on earth, was also allied with the Turks, with the Muslims. But that's another story. And so they were able to form a wedge here through this Masonic document, and then through a labyrinthine path of deceit to enlarge the Zionist position in Jerusalem to include a greater and greater suzerainty over that environment. Without the Balfour Declaration, the three religions would have coexisted side by side as they had done historically. But taking advantage of the defeat of the Austro-Hungarian Empire and the defeat of the Ottoman Empire, the British began carving up the entire Middle East. I mean, Iraq, as it stands today, is basically a British satrapy. The British went in the 1920s, as Napoleon did in Egypt. I mean, we wonder why. I remember after 9/11, people saying, hearing my fellow Idahoans saying, why do they hate us? Why do they hate us? And, you know, I was thinking, I'm surprised 9/11 didn't happen 10 years before, you know, and I was feeling so bad that they have no idea why they hate us. I mean, Napoleon came to Egypt as a young artillery officer in the late 18th century, promising the Egyptians liberation, and then massacring 3,000 of them in downtown Cairo. The British, as part of this the seizure of Palestine in the Middle East, came to Iraq and promised them liberation, just like George Bush is promising them now. And then in the 1920s, slaughtered several thousand Iraqi civilians. So there is a long history of distrust, especially when the Muslims look at the American sponsorship of what's going on in the Israeli state. I mean, we in America really live in a censored and controlled media environment, C-SPAN has just now been running in the evenings broadcasts from even the Canadian news networks, and some of Al Jazeera and some of the other Arab networks translated. And, you know, it's clear to me as a former reporter for ABC News and the Associated Press that the rest of the world is getting the information that we are not, because basically any war crimes or atrocities that we commit against civilians are withheld. Anything that the Arabs or the Muslims do to us, real or imagined, is exaggerated out of all proportion and then served back to us. So in an environment like that, I think if the American people are basically good-hearted and decent people, knew what was transpiring in the Middle East, they'd be absolutely horrified, and they would never support the policy of George Bush. But yes, it is British meddling. It began with Balfour, and then as a result of the sympathies that the Jewish people gathered in the wake of Hitler's persecution of them in World War II, this was then milked to their advantage with the United Nations resolution, which recognized an Israeli state and the seizure of Palestinian lands, and the subsequent forcible removal of upwards of 800,000 to a million Palestinians from that area. They were pushed out largely into Jordan and other areas. So there is tremendous hostility there because other than Dwight David Eisenhower, who was the last American president to ever stand up to the Israeli lobby during the 1956 war in the Suez, they have simply seen one American president after another get the accolade as the greatest friend the Israelis ever had. They said it about Reagan, and then they said it about Clinton, and now they're saying it about Bush. And just when you think that an American president couldn't stoop any lower, along comes another one, and he actually manages to do so. So there's tremendous mistrust. One thing you have to understand is that the leaders of most of the Arab countries are not representative of the Arab people. And this is a two-edged sword in the media, because on the one hand, the media bashes the Arab countries as not being democratic. Yet on the other hand, they don't tell you that the reason they're not democratic is that they're being held in place by Israeli and American power, because they are secret prime examples of that are Jordan and Egypt. And they are absolute proxies of the Israelis and the United States. If we were to withdraw our men and our power tomorrow, they would be overthrown. They'd be overthrown. They run torture chambers. When the CIA cannot interrogate some captive that they have because of some legal reason, they're shipped to Egypt or they're shipped to Jordan and they're tortured, and the information is gained. The people cannot protest the war because they've been trained on how to shoot down protesters, on how to control rioters. The people are seething in these countries. So on the one hand, the commentators in America mock them for not having democracy. Yet on the other hand, they withhold the fact. I mean, I'd love to be on some of these talk shows and debate some of these guys that say Israel is the only democracy in the Middle East. And of course, it isn't a democracy, and I could talk about that. And they say, you know, these corrupt Arab regimes, we have to liberate them. We're not liberating them. We're making each one of these countries safe for Zionism, safe for British Petroleum, safe for Chevron. The Arab masses know that. The American people apparently don't. And it isn't a case of liberation. It's a case of substituting the tyranny of Saddam for the tyranny of American and Israeli and Zionist hegemony. It's one for the other. So if we were really interested in democracy, we would tell the Egyptian people we're withdrawing our support from the corrupt regime. Prime examples of that are Jordan and Egypt. And they are absolute proxies of the Israelis and the United States. If we were to withdraw our men and our power tomorrow, they would be overthrown. They'd be overthrown. They run torture chambers. When the CIA cannot interrogate some captive that they have because of some legal reason, they're shipped to Egypt or they're shipped to Jordan and they're tortured, and the information is gained. The people cannot protest the war because they've been trained on how to shoot down protesters, on how to control rioters. The people are seething in these countries. So on the one hand, the commentators in America mock them for not having democracy. Yet on the other hand, they withhold the fact. I mean, I'd love to be on some of these talk shows and debate some of these guys that say Israel is the only democracy in the Middle East. And of course, it isn't a democracy, and I could talk about that. And they say, you know, these corrupt Arab regimes, we have to liberate them. We're not liberating them. We're making each one of these countries safe for Zionism, safe for British Petroleum, safe for Chevron. The Arab masses know that. The American people apparently don't. And it isn't a case of liberation. It's a case of substituting the tyranny of Saddam for the tyranny of American and Israeli and Zionist hegemony. It's one for the other. So if we were really interested in democracy, we would tell the Egyptian people we're withdrawing our support from the corrupt regime. I mean, Assad, they gunned down. You know, and they make swift work of Mubarak. He's hated. He's absolutely hated except by a privileged elite. And when we talk about crowds cheering American troops as they roll into Iraq, there would be plenty of crowds cheering anyone who would care to liberate Egypt. So these distinctions have to be made. We have to have very precise thinking in this area. Yes, sir.
4: Now, I will make these things as statements, but I want you to answer them as if they're questions. Is it true that this, if I read history correctly, that the forced conversions that he was talking about did not take place against Christians and Jews when Muslims began conquering the lands in the Middle East and moving across North Africa, that Christians and Jews were allowed to maintain a religion for many reasons. First of all, because they were considered people of the book, and secondly, because the Muslims were able to have a better tax base because they could tax Christians and Jews more than they could the Muslims. And in fact, also when the Muslims were, when the Arabs were, you know, in that period between the time of Muhammad and the time of the Turks, that Christians actually fought alongside, Christian Arabs fought alongside the Muslims in conquering these lands. So, my question to you is, if I read history correctly, is this true, and is this idea of forced conversion just a myth? Is it a fabrication? And obviously, we have proof that it must be a fabrication, because if there was something so organic in Islam that made it inimical against anybody else, why haven't we fought a major war against Islam for 350 years?
2: Well, of course, Rush Limbaugh would say the reason we haven't fought a war against Islam in the last 350 years is we've fallen down on the job. But you've raised a number of very interesting points, and certainly convert or die would have been the sentiment of a certain period of war hysteria in Muslim history, and not necessarily redolent of the entire broad sweep of the history of Islam. You're absolutely right to point out that there are and were, I mean, there's a large Chaldean Catholic community under Saddam Hussein to this day. Saddam Hussein was much harder on the Shiite minority, and of course, Donald Rumsfeld shook hands with Saddam Hussein in 1984 as the envoy to the Reagan administration when they were giving Saddam the weapons of mass destruction so that he could defeat the regime of Ayatollah Khomeini, which is a Shiite regime. Meanwhile, the Chaldean Catholics more or less flourished under Saddam Hussein. That does not mean that they could proselytize in a Muslim country. And I've often wondered why the English were allowing mosques to be built in Great Britain, and John Paul II allowed a mosque to be built in Rome when Saudi Arabia does not allow a church to be built in the land of the Saudis. I mean, Europe is the traditional realm of Christianity. But of course, I put this to Muslims and they said, what Christianity? You know, most of the people we know in Europe don't attend your empty churches and practice birth control and abort like any other pagan. And that's a pretty strong point, whereas most of the Muslims of Saudi Arabia are pretty good Muslims and staunch adherents of their religion. But I'm talking about a principle. If the principle is that the Saudis have a right to keep churches out of Saudi Arabia, certainly Christians have that right in Europe. But the forcible conversion issue relates to certain times of military conquest. Another point you raised was Christians fighting side by side with Arabs. That would be when Arabs were fighting other Arabs, when it wasn't a clear-cut religious issue, it was more internecine warfare.

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1: An act of faith. O my God, I firmly believe that thou art one God in three divine persons, Father, Son, and Holy Ghost. I believe that thy divine Son became man and died for our sins, and that he will come to judge the living and the dead. I believe these and all the truths which the Holy Catholic Church teaches, because thou hast revealed them, who canst neither deceive nor be deceived.
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3: Gnostic sects. And we find that Gnosis, that false interpretation of the resurrection of the dead, condemned by St. Timothy in his second letter, chapter 2, verses 17 and 18. He talks about the profane and vain babblings of those who grow towards ungodliness. And what is it? Their speech spreadeth like a cancer, of whom are Hymenaeus and Philetus. He is the name of two Gnostic heretics of the first century in his second letter to St. Peter, who have erred from the truth, saying that the resurrection is past already, and have subverted the faith of some, saying the resurrection is already done, it's a spiritual thing, it's a purely spiritual thing, it's not a physical thing, that there will be then no resurrection of the body at the end of the world. That's the heresy of the Gnostic heresy, which is condemned by St. Paul. They deny then the resurrection of the body, and it will take place, and he condemns them as profane and vain babblings, growing much towards ungodliness. Clearly then, this doctrine of the resurrection of the body is essential to our faith. We also find the importance of this doctrine in its link with the resurrection of Christ. Those also who deny the resurrection of the body are the modernists. They deny the resurrection, the physical resurrection of Christ. And that's one of the errors of modernism, condemned by St. Pius X in 1907. And if they deny Christ's physical resurrection from the dead, they will likewise deny the resurrection of all the just at the end of the world from the dead. It's a logical consequence. And I can refer you to propositions number 36 and 37 of the Decree Lamentabili, which was the syllabus of modernist errors issued by St. Pius X on the 3rd of July, 1907, which said that the resurrection of the Savior is not properly of the historical order, but a fact of the supernatural order, neither demonstrated nor demonstrable, and which the Christian conscience gradually derived from other sources. If it's not historical, it's not physical, it cannot be proven, there's no proof of the resurrection, it's purely an imagination, it's in the minds of the apostles, purely and simply. That's the modest heresy which is condemned. And the logical conclusion of that, of course, is there's no resurrection of the dead at the end of the world either. Faith in the resurrection of Christ was from the beginning not so much of the fact of the resurrection, but of the immortal life of Christ. Denial then of the reality of the physical resurrection of Christ, part of modernism, so it's not surprising that the modernists likewise deny the physical resurrection. That's a part of their rationalism. They refuse to believe what reason cannot prove. And reason cannot prove, then, the resurrection of the body at the end of the world. This is something which we cannot know by reason whatsoever. Can only be proven by faith, by divine revelation. Rationalism is a part of modernism, so they deny it. And of course, they reason away the miracles, explain them away as if they didn't happen, the physical resurrection of our Lord from the dead. So, in response to all of those errors, what are we going to see? First of all, we're going to see that it is de fide, of faith, that all men will rise on the last day with their bodies, physical resurrection. It's de fide. It's in the Apostles' Creed. It's in all the creeds of the church. Doesn't need a definition. It's constant in all the creeds of the church. It is of faith that all men, without exception, will rise on the last day with their bodies. And that all is contained in the Athanasian Creed, which is a little more detailed. It's the creed that we said at Prime this morning. And the Athanasian Creed gives that precision to the Apostles and Nicene Creeds that on the last day, all men must rise with their bodies. With their bodies, all men, without exception, the good and the wicked. So it's de fide. What is interesting for us is to try and understand this doctrine of our faith, which is de fide, of faith, and how it can be found in sacred scripture. And so I'd like, first of all, to refer to the passages of the Old Testament, which contained this doctrine on the physical resurrection of the dead or of the body at the end of the world, and then afterwards consider the texts of the New Testament, which explain that. So, first of all, in the Old Testament, first thing is, the two prophets performed three resurrections. And those resurrections that they performed are a sign, a symbol, indication of the resurrection on the last day. So let's take a look at those texts. First of all, the prophet Elias. If you look at the third book of Kings, or 1 Samuel in some editions, and you look at chapter 17, we have this text in the liturgy of the Mass, verses 21 and 22. We see how Elias the prophet brought a dead man back to life. And it was the son of the, of a widow. And he brought him back to life. He stretched and measured himself upon the child three times and cried to the Lord and said, O Lord my God, let the soul of this child, I beseech thee, return into his body. And the Lord heard the voice of Elias, and the soul of the child returned into him, and he revived.

4 through 36. And he went, it was, again, it was a child who had died. He went up and lay upon the child. He put his mouth upon his mouth and his eyes upon his eyes and his hands upon his hands. He bowed himself upon him, and the child's flesh grew warm. Then he returned and walked in the house once, to and fro, and he went up and he laid upon him, and the child gaped 7 times and opened his eyes, and he called Gehazi and said to him, call this Tsunamites. And she, being called, went into him, and he said, take up thy son. He was back alive. And we even find the story of the bones of Eliseus bringing about a resurrection of the dead. Not Eliseus himself, but his bones. There's a miracle which is described in 4th book of Kings, chapter 13, verse 21. After Eliseus had died, they buried him. And some that were burying a man saw the robbers from Moab coming, and they cast the body of the man they were burying into Eliseus' tomb. They didn't have any time, because these enemies were coming, they threw him into the tomb of Eliseus. Well, when he touched the bones of Eliseus, the dead man came to life and stood up on his feet. It must have been an extraordinary thing to see. We don't have time, we'll throw him into somebody's tomb, Eliseus the prophet, and whoops, he stands up on his feet. Any case, it's an extraordinary thing, and it proves then that the resurrection is possible, and it did happen in the Old Testament by an extraordinary power of God through his prophets. Doesn't mean, of course, the resurrection of the body at the end of the world, just means that God has the power to bring back to life, which we know. Okay, now, what about the resurrection of the body? Was this believed in the Old Testament or not? Well, you have all heard about the dispute with the Sadducees and the Pharisees. And the Sadducees did not believe in the resurrection of the body, but the Pharisees did. Who was faithful to the Israelite tradition? We shall see if we take a look at the Old Testament. Now, the most ancient text of the Old Testament that talks about the resurrection of the body is to be found in the prophet Job. And it's a text which is commonly quoted, very beautiful text, chapter 19, verses 25 through 27. It's a text which is used in the liturgy for the dead, and of course it's in the Messiah. And Handel put this to a magnificent aria. Chapter 9, verse 25 through 27. For I know that my Redeemer liveth, and in the last day I shall rise out of the earth, and I shall be clothed again with my skin, and in my flesh I shall see God, whom I myself shall see, and my eyes shall behold, and not another. This my hope is laid up in my bosom. That's the text of Job as found in the Douay-Rheims translation, which is based upon the Vulgate. The experts in exegesis dispute that translation. The translation, in fact, is more of an interpretation than a translation, and it is an interpretation or a translation based upon the belief already Catholic and Judaic, as we shall see, of the resurrection of the body. The Job being a pagan long before the time of Abraham, it's not clear that he believed quite so explicitly in the resurrection of the body as this text and this particular translation indicates. There's no error in the translation, there's no error against the faith. The Vulgate version of the Bible is without error, as the Church has defined, but in translating it, it has added a little extra determination which cannot be found in the original text. And so this famous passage
certainly it's great for us to read and to meditate.

upon the resurrection of the body and how we will see God in our flesh, but it's not a good test to use to prove the resurrection to somebody who does not yet believe in it. The more literal translation of the Hebrew text is, I know that my vindicator lives. They translated redeemer in the Vulgate because it's Christ who vindicates, justifies, redeems us. So it's a good translation, but a little interpretation. And that he will at last stand forth upon the dust. He will stand forth upon the dust. And so that is the literal version rather than in the last day I shall rise out of the earth and that I shall be clothed again with my skin. And whom I myself shall see and not another. And from my flesh I shall see God. From my flesh I shall see God rather than in my flesh. Nevertheless, this translation, based upon the Vulgate, is one with the Catholic sense and expresses the true, full meaning of the text, which contains implicitly the resurrection of the body, and the translation based upon the Vulgate, which we have in the Douay Rheims Bible, brings out explicitly. So, simply a word of advice in case this text is disputed by the rationalists who dispute the traditional translations of the Bible. However, there are other passages in the Old Testament that are indisputable proofs that the Israelites believed in the resurrection of the body, and that consequently the Sadducees, who refused to believe in the resurrection of the body, were heretics and were unfaithful to the revelation. We find this in the later prophets, from the time of the captivity on. The explicit teaching of the resurrection of the body. Allow me to turn you to the prophet Ezekiel, chapter 37, of his prophecy. The first 14 verses of that chapter are quite explicit and explains the resurrection of the body at the end of the world. The hand of the Lord was upon me and brought me forth in the Spirit of the Lord and set me down in the midst of a plain that was full of bones. And he led me about through them on every side. And now there were very many upon the face of the plain, and they were exceeding dry. And he said to me, Son of man, dost thou think that these bones shall live? Can these bones come back to life? How's that possible? And I answered, O Lord God, thou knowest. And he said to me, prophesy concerning these bones, and say to them, ye dry bones, hear the word of the Lord. Thus saith the Lord God to these bones, behold, I will send spirit into you, and you shall live. I will lay sinews upon you, and will cause flesh to grow over you, and will cover you with skin, and I will give you spirit, and you shall live, and you shall know that I am the Lord. And the prophet Ezekiel goes on, and I prophesied as he had commanded me. And as I prophesied, there was a noise, and behold, a commotion, and the bones came together, each one to his joints. And I saw, and behold, the sinews, and the flesh came up upon them, and the skin was stretched out over them, and there was no spirit in them. And he said to me, prophesy to the spirit, prophesy, O son of man, and say to the spirit, thus saith the Lord God, come spirit from the four winds, and blow upon these slain, and let them live again. And I prophesied, and he commanded me, and the spirit came into them, and they lived, and they stood up upon their feet, an exceeding great army. And he said to me, son of man, all these bones of the house of Israel, they say, our bones are dried up, and our hope is lost, and we are cut off. And they will prophesy, and say to them, thus saith the Lord God, behold, I will open your graves and will bring you out of your sepulchres, O my people, and will bring you into the land of Israel. And I shall have put my spirit in you, and you shall live, and I shall make you rest upon your own land. Of course, it's a prophecy of the resurrection of the body at the end of the world. The land, of course, the promised land, is eternity, heaven. And it's very explicit, very descriptive, is that prophecy of Ezekiel.
And if we turn a little further in our Bibles to the prophet Daniel, we'll find likewise a prophecy of the resurrection of the body in chapter 12. Now, like Ezekiel, he's only talking about the Israelites. The prophets in the Old Testament are not talking about the general resurrection. They're talking about the resurrection of the Israelites, the chosen people. And, of course, that refers symbolically to the church, the Israel of God. So chapter 12, verse 2 of the prophet Daniel. Many of those that sleep in the dust of the earth shall awake, some unto life everlasting, and others unto reproach, to see it always. So we have then the first notion, there's a double resurrection of the body, to eternal salvation and eternal damnation. So that's the prophet Daniel. In fact, we even find an inkling of this in the prophet Isaiah, who was 3 centuries earlier. If we turn to chapter 26 and verse 19 of his prophecy, again he's talking about the Israelites, and he said, "Thy dead men shall live, my slain shall rise again. Awake and give praise, ye that dwell in the dust. For thy dew is the dew of the light, and the land of the giants thou shalt put down into ruin." So the slain of Israel shall rise again. Israel will not be defeated. And we turn to one of the minor prophets, Hosea. And we'll find in the prophecy of Hosea, chapter 13, verse 14, a prophecy of the resurrection of the body, which is even quoted by St. Paul in his first letter to the Corinthians. "I will deliver them out of the hand of death. I will redeem them from death. O death, I will be thy death." God will be the death of death. He'll destroy death. "I will be thy death, O hell. I will be thy bite, or thy sting." The destruction of death is prophesied by the prophecy Hosea 13:14, and that is a messianic text, which refers, of course, to our divine Savior. And it's, in that sense, it's quoted by St. Paul in his first letter to the Corinthians, chapter 15, verse 54, in which he quotes this text by saying, "When this mortal hath put on immortality, then shall come to pass the saying that is written, Death is swallowed up in victory. O death, where is thy victory? O death, where is thy sting? Where is thy bite? What are we to fear? Nothing!" And so we have this prophecy of the resurrection of the body at the end of the world, quoted by St. Paul. And it certainly means that. However, the prophets of the Old Testament are only referring to the resurrection of the Israelites, not of all mankind, because that's their concern, is the Israelites. If we turn to the second book of Maccabees in the Old Testament, we will find the general resurrection of the body for all mankind is spoken of. Chapter 7, for example, has several verses that refer to it. Chapter 7, verse 9, in which the author of the Maccabees is talking about the martyrdom of the Maccabees and those who have died for their people. And then he gives the prayer. This prayer. So when the first was dead after this manner, they brought the next to make him a mocking stock, and they pulled off the skin from his head and his hair and punished him, asked him if he would eat it before he were punished. And then when it was his last gasp, he said thus, "Thou indeed, O most wicked man, destroyest us out of this present life, but the King of the world will raise us up, who died for his laws in the resurrection of eternal life." So the Maccabees profess their faith in the resurrection, which will happen by the King of the world, who will raise us up.
And we find the same thing in verse 14. And when he was ready to die, he spoke thus, "It is better being put to death by men, to look for hope from God, to be raised up again by him. For as to thee, thou shalt have no resurrection unto life." Those who kill the just will have no resurrection unto life, but unto death. And so we find then implicitly spoken the resurrection of all. And if we look at verse 23 of that same chapter 7, likewise, the creator of the world that formed the nativity of man, that found out the origin of all, he will restore to you again in his mercy both breath and life, as now you despise yourselves for the sake of his love. So those, there was the encouraging words of encouragement then of the mother of the Maccabees to those who are willing to die for the faith. He will restore both breath and life. There is a resurrection. That's a great consolation. Or if we like to talk, turn in the book of Maccabees, second book of Maccabees, to chapter 12, which is that wonderful passage which talks about purgatory, but also speaks about the resurrection of the body. We look at verse 43. Making a gathering, he sent 12,000 drachmas of silver to Jerusalem for sacrifice to be offered for the sins of the dead, thinking well and religiously concerning the resurrection. The resurrection. That there will be a resurrection. For if he had not hoped that they were slain should rise again, it would have seemed superfluous and vain to pray for the dead. They believed then in the resurrection of the dead in the time of the Maccabees. And then we have this very curious text from chapter 14 of the second book of Maccabees, in which a fervent Jew by the name of Messias was then attacked by the Greeks. He'd been accused to Nicanor, who was the head of the Greeks, and he was the father of the Jews. So they came to seize him with 500 soldiers, and he preferred to take his own life rather than to be captured by the pagans. It's not moral, we know, but that's what he did. But he tried to kill himself, but it didn't work. And so he injured himself, but he didn't kill himself, choosing to die nobly rather than fall in the hands of the wicked. Okay, and so he gave himself a sure wound. Through hasty mist, he gave himself a sure wound. And so as the 500 men were breaking into his house, but he didn't kill himself. He tried to, but it didn't work. And they were breaking into his house. He ran boldly to the wall. He manfully threw himself down to the crowd. And when he was coming out the window, they made way for him as he was coming out the window. And he came in the midst of the neck. He must have fallen on his neck. And he still had breath in him, being inflamed in mind. He must have got up. And he rose up. And while his blood ran down with great stream everywhere, and he was grievously wounded, he ran through the crowd. This Messiah is a point, it must have been a scene to see. And we have and standing upon a steep rock, where he is now almost without blood, grasping his bowels with both hands, he mustn't cut his abdomen, he cast them upon the throng, those 500 men, calling upon the Lord of life and spirit to restore these bowels to him again. And so he departed this life. So he believed in the resurrection of the body. It's kind of a gory story, but it indicates the faith in the resurrection of the body that they had, and they didn't care what happened to their bodies as long as they didn't compromise the faith. And so the resurrection of the body is to be found in the Old Testament. Fine. What about in the New Testament? We don't find any quite so gory stories in the New Testament, but we do find the profession of faith in the resurrection of the body. First of all, there are the three resurrections that our divine Savior himself performed. Again, not proof of the resurrection at the end of the world, but symbolic of what's going to happen.
The first one we find is in St. Matthew's Gospel, chapter 9, verse 25, in which he talks about the resurrection of the ruler's daughter. And they laughed him to scorn. Give place, for the girl is not dead but sleepeth. Well, sleep, she was dead, but not dead to stay dead. But when the multitude was put forth, he went out and took her by the hand, and the maid arose. That's the first one. Then the ruler's daughter. The second one is the son of the widow of Nain, which we read about in St. Luke's Gospel, chapter 7, verse 14 and 15, and in which we tell the story. He came near and touched the bier. They were doing the funeral. They were taking him to bury him. And he said to him, young man, I say to thee, arise. And he that was dead sat up and began to speak. And he gave him to his mother. Very, very touching. The resurrection of then the son of the widow of Nain. And then, of course, the third resurrection, which is in the Gospel, is found in St. John's Gospel, chapter 11, verse 43 and 44. It's the resurrection of Lazarus, which you all know about. He'd been 4 days dead, and they didn't want him to open the tomb because he stinketh. And so, consequently, it certainly is a resurrection. Lazarus come forth, and presently he that had been dead came forth, bound feet and hands with winding bands, and his face was bound around with a napkin. Jesus said to them, loose him and let him go. And so the power then of our divine Savior to perform the resurrections, and not just him, the apostles too. If we turn to the Acts of the Apostles, we see that they perform resurrections too. There's one, I wish I had this power. St. Paul, this guy fell asleep during his sermon. He fell out the window, killed himself. And so St. Paul rose him back to life. I wish I had that power. But in any case, that's to be found in the Acts of the Apostles, and it's chapter 20, verse 10. And so, being oppressed with a deep sleep, as Paul was preaching for a long time, by occasion of his sleep, he fell from the third loft, the third floor down, and was taken up dead. To whom Paul, when he had gone down, he laid himself upon him, and embracing him, said, be not troubled, his soul is in him. Then going up and breaking, so he came back to life. And so the apostles had that power too, and we find also the story of the resurrection of Tabitha, in chapter 9 of the Acts of the Apostles, verse 40. And it was Saint Peter who did this resurrection. And Tabitha or Dorcas was her name. She had been full of good works and alms deeds, and she had died after being sick. So Saint Peter asked Saint Peter to come and pray for her. And he put everybody out of the room. They're all weeping, because they had just made a whole bunch, they had made some new garments and coats for Dorcas, Tabitha, same person, and of course they couldn't give them to her because she died. So they were all crying. And then he put them all outside. Peter, kneeling down, prayed, and turning to the body, he said, Tabitha, arise! She opened her eyes, and seeing Peter, she sat up. And giving her his hand, he lifted her up. Then he called the saints and the widows, and he presented her alive, so then they could give her their garments and their coats and everything that they had made. So, the apostles too had the power to perform resurrections. And we'll see that that is a symbol, of course, of the resurrection of the body, not a proof. Our divine Savior spoke about the resurrection of the body when he disputed with the Sadducees. We find this recorded in chapter 22. Of St. Matthew's Gospel, verses 29 and 30, in which he was arguing with the Sadducees, because they said to him, they presented this problem. Look, a man has seven wives, and each one wives, and he marries again. And so, after they all die, then to whom? To which husband does she belong? You know?
in the resurrection of the body. To whom does she belong? Obviously, it's a problem. And it was wife had seven husbands, I believe. The seven men, they died, and the first each one died and left the wife, the woman, the poor woman, to the brother, and to the brother, to the brother, to the brother. And so that this poor woman had seven husbands, one after another, and to whom shall she belong in the resurrection? For they all had her as their wife, all seven of them. And our Lord's response, of course, you err, not knowing the scriptures, nor the power of God, for in the resurrection they shall neither marry, nor be married, but they shall be as the angels in heaven. And concerning the resurrection of the dead, have you not read that which was spoken of by God by saying, I am the God of Abraham and Isaac and Jacob. He is the God not of the dead, but of the living. And so, yes, there is a resurrection of the body, and those who are spiritually alive in their souls will rise again with their bodies on the last day, and it's not to have a wife. It's the Lord's words. So, the resurrection of the body is consequently then clearly taught as against this heretical sect. The Pharisees believed in it, and of course we find it constantly mentioned by our divine Savior in the New Testament. However, we are running out of time, and so I think that perhaps I should leave the texts for the resurrection of the body in the New Testament till next time, as well as to some more further explanations on this question of the resurrection of the body. Anyone have any questions about these texts or anything I've said so far? Fine, we'll finish with a prayer.

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1: Hail, Holy Queen, Mother of Mercy. Hail, our life, our sweetness, and our hope. To thee do we cry, poor banished children of Eve. To thee do we send up our sighs, mourning and weeping in this vale of tears. Turn then, most gracious advocate, thine eyes of mercy toward us. And after this, our exile, show unto us the blessed fruit of thy womb, Jesus. O clement, O loving, O sweet Virgin Mary.
2: The Sacrament of Penance. Importance of instruction on this sacrament. As the frailty and weakness of human nature are universally known and felt by each one in himself, no one can be ignorant of the great necessity of the sacrament of penance. If, therefore, the diligence of pastors should be proportioned to the weight and importance of the subject, we must admit that in expounding this sacrament they can never be sufficiently diligent. Nay, it should be explained with more care than baptism. Baptism is administered but once, and cannot be repeated. Penance may be administered and becomes necessary as often as we may have sinned after baptism. Hence the Council of Trent declares, "For those who fall into sin after baptism, the sacrament of penance is as necessary to salvation as is baptism for those who have not been already baptized." The saying of St. Jerome that penance is a second plank is universally known and highly commended by all subsequent writers on sacred things. As he who suffers shipwreck has no hope of safety unless perchance he sees on some plank from the wreck, so he that suffers the shipwreck of baptismal innocence, unless he cling to the saving plank of penance, has doubtless lost all hope of salvation. These instructions are intended not only for the benefit of pastors, but also for that of the faithful at large, to awaken attention, lest they be found culpably negligent in a matter so very important. Impressed with a just sense of the frailty of human nature, their first and most earnest desire should be to advance with the divine assistance in the ways of God, without sin or failing. But should they at any time prove so unfortunate as to fall, then, looking at the infinite goodness of God, who like the good shepherd binds up and heals the wounds of his sheep, they should not postpone recourse to the most saving remedy of penance. Different meanings of the word penance. To enter at once on the subject, and to avoid all error to which the ambiguity of the word may give rise, its different meanings are first to be explained. By penance, some understand satisfaction, while others, who wander far from the doctrine of the Catholic faith, supposing penance to have no reference to the past, define it to be nothing more than newness of life. It must therefore be shown that the word has a variety of meanings. In the first place, it is said of those to whom that which was before pleasing is now displeasing, whether the object itself was good or bad. In this sense, all those repent whose sorrow is according to the world, not according to God, and therefore worketh not salvation, but death. In the second place, it is used to express that sorrow which the sinner conceives not, however, for the sake of God, but for his own sake, concerning some sin of his in which he once took pleasure. A third kind of penance is that by which we experience interior sorrow of heart, or give exterior indication of such sorrow for the sake of God alone. To all these kinds of sorrow the word repentance properly applies. When the sacred scriptures say that God repented, the expression is evidently figurative. When we repent of anything, we are most anxious to change it. And hence, when God has resolved to change anything, the scriptures, accommodating their language to our manner of speaking, say that he repents, Thus we read that it repented him that he had made man, and also that he was sorry that he had made Saul king. But an important distinction is to be made between these different significations of the word. The first kind of penance must be considered faulty. The second is only the agitation of a disturbed mind. The third we call both a virtue and a sacrament. In this last sense, penance is taken here. The virtue of penance. We shall first treat of penance as a virtue, not only because it is the duty of the pastor to lead the faithful to the practice of every virtue, but also because the acts which proceed from penance as a virtue constitute the matter, as it were, of penance as a sacrament. And unless the virtue be rightly understood, the force of the sacrament cannot be appreciated. The faithful, therefore, are first to be admonished and exhorted to labor strenuously to attain this interior penance of the heart, which we call a virtue, and without which exterior penance can avail them very little. Interior penance consists in turning to God sincerely and from the heart, and in hating and detesting our past transgressions with a firm resolution of amendment of life, hoping to obtain pardon through the mercy of God. Accompanying this penance, like an inseparable companion of detestation for sin, is a sorrow and sadness, which is a certain agitation and disturbance of the soul, and is called by many a passion. Hence, many of the fathers define penance as an anguish of the soul. Penance, however, in those who repent, must be preceded by faith, for without faith no man can turn to God. Faith, therefore, cannot on any account be called a part of penance. That this inward penance is, as we've already said, a virtue, the various commands which have been given regarding it clearly show, for the law commands only those actions that are virtuous. Furthermore, no one can deny that it is a virtue to be sorrowful at the time, in the manner, and to the extent which are required. To regulate sorrow in this manner belongs to the virtue of penance. Some conceive a sorrow which bears no proportion to their crimes. Nay, there are some, says Solomon, who are glad when they have done evil. Others, on the contrary, give themselves to such melancholy and grief as utterly to abandon all hope of salvation. Such, perhaps, was the condition of Cain when he exclaimed, "My iniquity is greater than that I may deserve pardon." Such, certainly, was the condition of Judas, who, repenting, hanged himself, and thus lost soul and body. Penance, therefore, considered as a virtue, assists us in restraining within the bounds of moderation our sense of sorrow. That penance is a virtue may also be inferred from the ends which the true penitent proposes to himself. The first is to destroy sin and efface from the soul its every spot and stain. The second is to make satisfaction to God for the sins which he has committed, which is clearly an act of justice. Between God and man, it is true, no relation of strict justice can exist, so great is the distance that separates them. Yet, between them, there is evidently a sort of justice, such as exists between a father and his children, between a master and his servants. The third end of the penitent is to reinstate himself in the favor and friendship of God whom he has offended, and whose hatred he has earned by the turpitude of sin. The foregoing considerations sufficiently prove that penance is a virtue. We must also point out the steps by which we may ascend to this divine virtue. The mercy of God first goes before us and converts our heart to him. This was the object of the prophet's prayer, "Convert us, O Lord, to thee, and we shall be converted." Illumined by this light, the soul next tends to God by faith. He that cometh to God, says the apostle, must believe that he is, and is a rewarder to them that seek him. A salutary fear of God's judgments follows, and the soul, contemplating the punishments that await sin, is recalled from the paths of vice. To this state of soul seem to refer these words of Isaiah: As a woman with child, when she draweth near the time of her delivery, is in pain and crieth out in her pangs, so are we become. Then follows a hope of obtaining mercy from God, encouraged by which we resolve on improvement of life. Lastly, our hearts are inflamed by charity, whence springs that filial fear which good and dutiful children experience, and thus, dreading only to offend the majesty of God in anything, we entirely abandon the ways of sin. Such are, as it were, the steps by which we ascend to this most exalted virtue, a virtue altogether heavenly and divine, to which the sacred scriptures promise the kingdom of heaven. For it is written in St. Matthew, Do penance, for the kingdom of heaven is at hand. If, says Ezekiel, the wicked do penance for all his sins which he hath committed, and keep all my commandments, and do judgment and justice, living he shall live. In another place, I desire not the death of the wicked, but that the wicked turn from his way and live, words which are evidently understood of eternal life. Penance as a sacrament. Regarding external penance, it will be necessary to show that in it the sacrament properly consists, and that it possesses certain outward and sensible signs which denote the effect that takes place interiorly in the soul. Why Christ instituted this sacrament? In the first place, however, it will be well to explain why it is that Christ our Lord was pleased to number penance among the sacraments. One of his reasons certainly was to leave us no room for doubt regarding the remission of sin, which was promised by God when he said, If the wicked do penance. For each one has good reason to distrust the accuracy of his own judgment on his own actions, and hence we could not but be very much in doubt regarding the truth of our internal penance. It was to destroy this, our uneasiness, that our Lord instituted the sacrament of penance, by means of which we are assured that our sins are pardoned by the absolution of the priest, and also to tranquilize our conscience by means of the trust we rightly repose in the virtue of the sacraments. The words of the priest, sacramentally and lawfully, absolving us from our sins, are to be accepted in the same sense as the words of Christ our Lord, when he said to the paralytic, Son, be of good heart, thy sins are forgiven thee. In the second place, no one can obtain salvation unless through Christ and the merits of his passion. Hence it was becoming in itself and highly advantageous to us that a sacrament should be instituted through the force and efficacy of which the blood of Christ flows into our souls, washes away all the sins committed after baptism, and thus leads us to recognize that it is to our Savior alone we owe the blessing of reconciliation. Penance is a sacrament. That penance is a sacrament, pastors can easily show from what follows. As baptism is a sacrament because it blots out all sins, and especially original sin, so for the same reason penance, which takes away all the sins of thought and deed committed after baptism, must be regarded as a true sacrament in the proper sense of the word. Moreover, and this is the principal reason, since what is exteriorly done, both by priest and penitent, signifies the inward effects that take place in the soul, who will venture to deny that penance is invested with the nature of a proper and true sacrament? For a sacrament is a sign of a sacred thing. Now the sinner who repents plainly expresses by his words and actions that he has turned his heart from sin, while from the words and actions of the priest, we easily recognize the mercy of God exercised in the remission of sins. In any event, the words of our Savior furnish a clear proof. I will give to thee the keys of the kingdom of heaven. Whatsoever thou shalt loose upon earth shall be loosed also in heaven. The absolution announced in the words of the priest expresses the remission of sins which it accomplishes in the soul. This sacrament may be repeated. The faithful should be instructed not only that penance is to be numbered among the sacraments, but that it is one of the sacraments which may be repeated. To Peter, who had asked whether pardon could be given to sin 7 times, our Lord replied, I say not to thee till 7 times, but till 70 times 7. If then the pastor happens to encounter those who seem to distrust the infinite goodness and clemency of God, let him endeavor to inspire their minds with confidence and raise them up to the hope of obtaining the grace of God. He will easily accomplish this object by explaining the above and other passages which are frequently met with in Holy Writ, as well as by using the arguments and reasons which may be found in St. Chrysostom's book on the lapsed and St. Ambrose's books on penance. Let us continue on the sacrament of penance on side B of this tape. We continue now with the Catechism of the Council of Trent and the sacrament of penance. The constituent parts of penance, the matter. There's nothing that should be better known to the faithful than the matter of this sacrament. Hence they should be taught that penance differs from the other sacraments in this, that while the matter of the other sacraments is some thing, whether natural or artificial, the matter, as it were, of the sacrament of penance is the acts of the penitent, namely contrition, confession, and satisfaction, as has been declared by the Council of Trent. Now, inasmuch as these acts are by divine institution required on the part of the penitent for the integrity of the sacrament, and for the full and perfect remission of sin, they are called parts of penance. It is not because they are not the real matter that they are called by the council the matter, as it were, but because they are not of that sort of matter which is applied externally, such, for instance, as water in baptism and chrism in confirmation. As regards the opinion of some who hold that sins themselves are the matter of this sacrament, it will be found, when carefully examined, that it does not really differ from the explanation already given. Thus we say that wood which is consumed by fire is the matter of fire. In the same way, sins which are destroyed by penance may properly be called the matter of penance. The form of penance. Pastors should not neglect to explain the form of the sacrament of penance. A knowledge of it will excite the faithful to receive the grace of this sacrament with the greatest possible devotion. Now the form is, I absolve thee, as may be inferred not only from the words, whatsoever you shall bind upon earth shall be bound also in heaven, but also from the teachings of Christ our Lord handed down to us by the apostles. Moreover, since the sacraments signify what they effect, the words, I absolve thee, signify that remission of sin is effected by the administration of this sacrament. And hence it is plain that such is the perfect form of the sacrament. For sins are, so to say, the chains by which the soul is bound, and from which it is freed by the sacrament of penance. And nonetheless truly does the priest pronounce the form over the penitent, who through perfect contrition, accompanied by the desire of confession, has already obtained remission of his sins from God. Several prayers are added, not that they're necessary to the form, but in order to remove every obstacle that can impede the force and efficacy of the sacrament owing to the fault of him to whom it is administered. How thankful, then, should not sinners be to God for having bestowed such ample power on the priest of his church? Unlike the priest of the old law, who merely declared the leper cleansed from his leprosy, the power now given to the priest of the new law is not limited to declaring the sinner absolved from his sins, but as a minister of God, he truly absolves from sin. This is an effect of which God himself, the author and source of grace and justice, is the principal cause. The rites observed in the sacrament of penance. The faithful should take great care to observe the rites which accompany the administration of this sacrament. In this way, they will have a higher idea of what they obtain from this sacrament, that is, that they have been reconciled as slaves to their kind master, or rather, as children to their best of fathers. And at the same time, they will also better understand what is the duty of those who desire, as everyone should, to show their gratitude and remembrance of so great a benefit. The sinner, then, who repents, casts himself humbly and sorrowfully at the feet of the priest, in order that by their humbling himself he may the more easily be led to see that he must tear up the roots of pride, whence spring and flourish all the sins he now deplores. In the priest, who is his legitimate judge, he venerates the person and the power of Christ our Lord. For in the administration of the sacrament of penance, as in that of the other sacraments, the priest holds the place of Christ. Next, the penitent enumerates his sins, acknowledging at the same time that he deserves the greatest and severest chastisements, and finally, suppliantly asks pardon for his faults. All these rites have a sure guarantee for their antiquity in the authority of St. Denis. Effects of the Sacrament of Penance. Nothing will prove of greater advantage to the faithful, nothing will be found to conduce more to a willing reception of the Sacrament of Penance, than for pastors to explain frequently the great advantage to be derived therefrom. They will then see that of penance it is truly said that its roots are bitter, but its fruit sweet indeed. First of all, then, the great efficacy of penance consists in this, that it restores us to the grace of God and unites us to Him in the closest friendship. In pious souls who approach this sacrament with devotion, profound peace and tranquility of conscience, together with ineffable joy of soul, sometimes accompany this reconciliation. For there is no sin, however great or horrible, which cannot be effaced by the sacrament of penance, and that not merely once, but over and over again. On this point, God himself thus speaks through the prophet, "If the wicked do penance for all his sins which he hath committed, and keep all my commandments, and do judgment and justice, living he shall live and shall not die, and I will not remember all his iniquities that he hath done." And St. John says, if we confess our sins, he is faithful and just to forgive us our sins. And a little later he adds, if any man sin, he accepts no sin whatever. We have an advocate with the Father, Jesus Christ the just, for he is the propitiation for our sins, and not for ours only, but for the sins of the whole world. When we read in Scripture that certain persons did not obtain pardon from God, even though they earnestly implored it, we know that this was due to the fact that they had not a true and heartfelt sorrow for their sins. Thus, when we find in sacred Scripture and in the writings of the fathers passages which seem to assert that certain sins are irremissible, we must understand the meaning to be that it is very difficult to obtain pardon from them. A disease is sometimes called incurable because the patient is so disposed as to loathe the medicines that could afford him relief. In the same way, certain sins are not remitted or pardoned because the sinner rejects the grace of God, the only medicine for salvation. It is in this sense that St. Augustine wrote, "When a man, who through the grace of Jesus Christ has once arrived at a knowledge of God, wounds fraternal charity, and driven by the fury of envy, lifts up his head against grace. The enormity of his sin is so great that though compelled by a guilty conscience to acknowledge and confess his fault, he finds himself unable to submit to the humiliation of imploring pardon. The necessity of the sacrament of penance. Returning now to the sacrament, it is so much the special province of penance to remit sins that it is impossible to obtain or even to hope for remission of sins by any other means. For it is written, "Unless you do penance, you shall all likewise perish." These words were said by our Lord in reference to grievous and mortal sins, although at the same time, lighter sins, which are called venial, also require some sort of penance. St. Augustine observes that the kind of penance which is daily performed in the church for venial sins would be absolutely useless if venial sin could be remitted without penance. But as it is not enough to speak in general terms when treating of practical matters, the pastor should take care to explain, one by one, those things from which the faithful can understand the meaning of true and salutary penance. Now it is peculiar to this sacrament that besides matter and form, which it has in common with all the other sacraments, it has also, as we've said, those parts which constitute penance, so to say, whole and entire, namely contrition, confession, and satisfaction. On these, St. Chrysostom thus speaks, "Penance enables the sinner to bear all willingly. In his heart is contrition, on his lips confession, in his actions entire humility or salutary satisfaction." These three parts belong to that class of parts which are necessary to constitute a whole. The human body is composed of many members, hands, feet, eyes, and the various other parts, the want of any one of which makes the body be justly considered imperfect, while if none of them is missing, the body is regarded as perfect. In the same way, penance is composed of these three parts in such a way that though contrition and confession, which justify man, are alone required to constitute its essence, yet, unless accompanied by its third part, satisfaction, it necessarily remains short of its absolute perfection. These three parts, then, are so intimately connected with one another that contrition includes the intention and resolution of confessing and making satisfaction. Contrition and the resolution of making satisfaction imply confession, while the other two precede satisfaction. The reason why these are the integral parts may be thus explained. Sins against God are committed by thought, by word, and by deed. It is then but reasonable that in recurring to the power of the keys we should endeavor to appease God's wrath and obtain pardon for our sins by means of the very same things which we employed to offend his sovereignty. A further reason by way of confirmation can also be assigned. Penance is a sort of compensation for sin, springing from the free will of the delinquent, and is appointed by God against whom the offense has been committed. Hence, on the other hand, there is required the willingness to make compensation, in which willingness contrition chiefly consists, while on the other hand, the penitent must submit himself to the judgment of the priest, who holds God's place, in order to enable him to award a punishment proportioned to the gravity of the sin committed. Hence the reason for and the necessity of confession and satisfaction are easily inferred. The first part of penance, contrition. As the faithful require instruction on the nature and efficacy of the parts of penance, we must begin with contrition. This subject demands careful explanation, for as often as we call to mind our past transgressions or offend God anew, so often should our hearts be pierced with contrition.

It thus prepares us for the remission of sin. From this definition, therefore, the faithful will perceive that the efficacy of contrition does not simply consist in ceasing to sin, or in resolving to begin, or having actually begun, a new life. It supposes, first of all, a hatred of one's ill-spent life, and a desire of atoning for past transgressions. This is especially confirmed by those cries of the Holy Fathers which we so frequently meet with in Holy Scripture. "I have labored in my groaning," says David, "every night I will wash my bed." And again, "The Lord hath heard the voice of my weeping. I will recount to thee all my years," says another, "in the bitterness of my soul." These and many like expressions were called forth by an intense hatred and a lively detestation of past transgressions. But although contrition is defined as sorrow, the faithful are not thence to conclude that this sorrow consists in sensible feeling, for contrition is an act of the will, and as St. Augustine observes, grief is not penance, but the accompaniment of penance. By sorrow, the fathers understood a hatred and detestation of sin. In the first place, because the sacred scriptures frequently use the word in this sense. "How long," says David, "shall I take counsels in my soul, sorrow in my heart all the day?" And secondly, because from contrition arises sorrow in the inferior part of the soul, which is called the seat of concupiscence. With propriety, therefore, is contrition defined as sorrow, because it produces sorrow. Hence, penitents, in order to express it, used to change their garments. Our Lord alludes to this custom when he says, "Woe to thee, Chorazin, woe to thee, Bethsaida, for if in Tyre and Sidon had been wrought the miracles that have been wrought in you, they had long ago done penance in sackcloth and ashes." To signify the intensity of this sorrow, the name contrition has rightly been given to the detestation of sin of which we speak. The word means the breaking of an object into small parts by means of a stone or some harder substance. And here it is used metaphorically to signify that our hearts, hardened by pride, are beaten and broken by penance. Hence no other sorrow, not even that which is felt for the death of parents or children or for any other calamity, is called contrition. The word is exclusively employed to express the sorrow with which we are overwhelmed by the forfeiture of the grace of God and of our own innocence. Contrition, however, is often designated by other names. Sometimes it is called contrition of heart, because the word heart is frequently used in Scripture to express the will. As the movement of the body originates in the heart, so the will is the faculty which governs and controls the other powers of the soul. By the Holy Fathers it is called compunction of heart, and hence they preferred to entitle their works on contrition treatises on compunction of heart. For as ulcers are lanced with a knife in order to allow the escape of the poisonous matter accumulated within, so the heart, as it were, is pierced with the lance of contrition, to enable it to emit the deadly poison of sin. Hence, contrition is called by the prophet Joel a rending of the heart. "Be converted to me," he says, "with all your hearts in fasting, in weeping, in mourning, and rend your hearts." The qualities of sorrow for sin. That sorrow for sins committed should be so profound and supreme that no greater sorrow could be thought of will easily appear from the considerations that follow. Perfect contrition is an act of charity, emanating from what is called filial fear. Hence it is clear that the measure of contrition and of charity should be the same. Since, therefore, the charity which we cherish towards God is the most perfect love, it follows that contrition should be the keenest sorrow of the soul. God is to be loved above all things, and whatever separates us from God is therefore to be hated above all things. It is also worthy of note that to charity and contrition the language of Scripture assigns the same extent.

Of charity it is said, Thou shalt love the Lord thy God with thy whole heart. Of contrition, the Lord says through the prophet, Be converted with your whole heart. Secondly, it is true that of all objects which deserve our love, God is the supreme good. And it is not less true that of all objects which deserve our execration, sin is the supreme evil. The same reason, then, which prompts us to confess that God is to be loved above all things, obliges us also of necessity to acknowledge that sin is to be hated above all things. That God is to be loved above all things, so that we should be prepared to sacrifice our lives rather than to offend Him, these words of the Lord clearly declare, He that loveth father or mother more than me is not worthy of me. He that will save his life shall lose it. Further, it should be noted that since, as Saint Bernard says, there is no limit or measure to charity, or to use his own words, as the measure of loving God is to love him without measure, there should be no limit to the hatred of sin. Besides, our contrition should be not only the greatest, but also the most intense, and so perfect that it excludes all apathy and indifference. For it is written in Deuteronomy, When thou shalt seek the Lord thy God, thou shalt find him. Yet so if thou seek him with all thy heart, and all the afflictions of thy soul, and in Jeremias, Thou shalt seek me, and shalt find me, when thou shalt seek me with all thy heart, and I will be found by thee, saith the Lord. If, however, our contrition be not perfect, it may nevertheless be true and efficacious. For as things which fall under the senses frequently touch the heart more sensibly than things purely spiritual, it sometimes happens that persons feel more intense sorrow for the death of their children than for the grievousness of their sins. Our contrition may also be true and efficacious, although unaccompanied by tears. Penitential tears, however, are much to be desired and commended. On this subject, St. Augustine has well said, The spirit of Christian charity lives not within you if you lament the body from which the soul has departed, but lament not the soul from which God has departed. To the same effect are the words of the Redeemer, above cited, Woe to thee, Chorazin! Woe to thee, Bethsaida! For if in Tyre and Sidon had been wrought the miracles that have been wrought in you, they had long since done penance in sackcloth and ashes. To establish this truth, it will suffice to recall the well-known example of the Ninevites, of David, of the woman who was a sinner, and of the prince of the apostles, all of whom obtained the pardon of their sins when they implored the mercy of God with abundant tears. The faithful should be earnestly exhorted and admonished to strive to extend their contrition to each mortal sin. For it is thus that Ezekias describes contrition, I will recount to thee all my years in the bitterness of my soul. To recount all our years is to examine our sins one by one in order to have sorrow for them from our hearts. In Ezekiel also we read, If the wicked do penance for all his sins, he shall live. In this sense, St. Augustine says, Let the sinner consider the quality of his sins as to time, place, variety, and person. In this manner, however, the faithful should not despair of the infinite goodness and mercy of God. For since God is most desirous of our salvation, he will not delay to pardon us. With the Father's fondness, he embraces the sinner the moment he enters into himself, turns to the Lord, and having detested all his sins, resolves that later on, as far as he's able, he will call them singly to mind and detest them. The Almighty himself, by the mouth of his prophet, commands us to hope, when he says, The wickedness of the wicked shall not hurt him, in what day soever he shall turn from his wickedness. Conditions required for contrition. From what has been said, we may gather the chief requisites of true contrition. In these, the faithful are to be accurately instructed,
that each may know the means of attaining and may have a fixed standard by which to determine how far he may be removed from the perfection of this virtue. We must then, in the first place, detest and deplore all our sins. If our sorrow and detestation extend only to some sins, our repentance is not salutary, but feigned and false. Whosoever shall keep the whole law, says St. James, but offend in one point, is become guilty of all. In the next place, our contrition must be accompanied with a desire of confessing and satisfying for our sins. Concerning these dispositions we shall treat in a proper place. Thirdly, the penitent must form a fixed and firm purpose of amendment of life. This the prophet clearly teaches in the following words: If the wicked do penance for all his sins which he hath committed, and keep all my commandments, and do judgment and justice, living he shall live and shall not die. I will not remember all his iniquities which he hath done. And a little while after, when the wicked turneth himself away from his wickedness which he hath wrought, and doth judgment and justice, he shall save his soul alive. Still further on, he adds, Be converted, and do penance for all your iniquities, and iniquity shall not be your ruin. Cast away from you all your transgressions by which you have transgressed, and make yourselves a new heart and a new spirit. To the woman taken in adultery, Christ our Lord commanded the same thing, Go thy way, and sin no more. And also to the lame man whom he cured at the pool of Bethsaida, Behold, thou art made whole, sin no more. That a sorrow for sin and a firm purpose of avoiding sin for the future are two conditions indispensable to contrition, nature and reason clearly show. He who would be reconciled to a friend whom he has wronged must regret to have injured and offended him, and his future conduct must be such as to avoid offending in anything against friendship. Furthermore, these are conditions to which man is bound to yield obedience. For the law to which man is subject, be it natural, divine, or human, he is bound to obey. If, therefore, by force or fraud, the penitent has taken anything from his neighbor, he is bound to restitution. Likewise, if by word or deed he has injured his neighbor's honor or reputation, he is under an obligation of repairing the injury by procuring him some advantage or rendering him some service. Well known to all is the maxim of St. Augustine, The sin is not forgiven unless what has been taken away is restored. Again, not less necessary for contrition than the other chief conditions is a care that can be accompanied by entire forgiveness of the injuries which we may have received from others. This our Lord and Savior admonishes when he declares, If you will forgive men their offenses, your heavenly Father will forgive you also your offenses. But if you will not forgive men, neither will your Father forgive you your offenses. These are the conditions which the faithful should observe as regards contrition. There are other dispositions which, although not essential to true and salutary penance, contribute to render contrition more perfect and complete in its kind, and which pastors will readily discover. The effects of contrition. Simply to make known those things which pertain to salvation should not be deemed a full discharge of the duty of pastors. Their zeal and industry should be exerted to persuade the people to adopt these truths as their rule of conduct and as the governing principle of their actions. Hence it will be highly useful often to explain the power and the utility of contrition. For whereas most other pious practices, such as alms, fasting, prayer, and similar holy and commendable works, are sometimes rejected by God on account of the faults of those who perform them, contrition can never be other than pleasing and acceptable to Him. A contrite and humble heart, O God, exclaims the prophet, thou wilt not despise.
Nay, more, the same prophet declares elsewhere that as soon as we have conceived this contrition in our hearts, our sins are forgiven by God. I said, I will confess my injustice to the Lord, and thou hast forgiven the wickedness of my sin. Of this truth we have a figure in the 10 lepers, who, when sent by our Lord to the priests, were cured of their leprosy before they had reached them, which gives us to understand that such is the efficacy of true contrition of which we've spoken above, that through it we may obtain from the Lord the immediate pardon of all sins. To move the faithful to contrition, it will be very useful if pastors point out some method by which each one may excite himself to contrition. They should all be admonished frequently to examine their consciences, in order to ascertain if they've been faithful in the observance of those things which God and His Church require. Should anyone be conscious of sin, he should immediately accuse himself, humbly solicit pardon from God, and implore time to confess and satisfy for his sins. Above all, let him supplicate the aid of divine grace, in order that he may not relapse into those sins which he now penitently deplores. Pastors should also take care that the faithful be excited to a supreme hatred of sin, both because its turpitude and baseness are very great, and because it brings us the gravest losses and misfortunes. For sin deprives us of the friendship of God, to whom we are indebted for so many invaluable blessings, and from whom we might have expected and received gifts of still higher value. And along with this, it consigns us to eternal death and to torments unending and most severe. The second part of penance, confession. Having said so much on contrition, we now come to confession, which is another part of penance. The care and exactness which its exposition demands of pastors must be at once obvious, if we only reflect that most holy persons are firmly persuaded that whatever of piety, of holiness, of religion has been preserved to our times in the Church through God's goodness must be ascribed in great measure to confession. It cannot therefore be a matter of surprise that the enemy of the human race, in his efforts to destroy utterly the Catholic Church, should, through the agency of the ministers of his wicked designs, have assailed with all his might this bulwark, as it were, of Christian virtue. It should be shown, therefore, in the first place, that the institution of confession is most useful and even necessary to us. Contrition, it is true, blots out sin, but who does not know that to effect this it must be so intense, so ardent, so vehement, as to bear a proportion to the magnitude of the crimes which it effaces? This is a degree of contrition which few reach, and hence, in this way, very few indeed could hope to obtain the pardon of their sins. It therefore become necessary that the most merciful Lord should provide by some easier means for the common salvation of men. And this he has done in his admirable wisdom by giving to his Church the keys of the kingdom of heaven. According to the doctrine of the Catholic Church, a doctrine firmly to be believed and constantly professed by all, if the sinner have a sincere sorrow for his sins and a firm resolution of avoiding them in future, although he bring not with him that contrition which may be sufficient of itself to obtain pardon, all his sins are forgiven and remitted through the power of the keys when he confesses them properly to the priest. Justly, then, do those most holy men, our fathers, proclaim that by the keys of the Church the gate of heaven is thrown open, a truth which no one can doubt, since the Council of Florence has decreed that the effect of penance is absolution from sin. To appreciate further the great advantages of confession, we may turn to a fact taught by experience. To those who have led immoral lives, nothing is found so useful towards a reformation of morals as sometimes to disclose their secret thoughts, all their words and actions, to a prudent and faithful friend,
who can assist them by his advice and cooperation. For the same reason, it must prove most salutary to those whose minds are agitated by the consciousness of guilt to make known the diseases and wounds of their souls to the priest, as the vice-regent of Christ our Lord, bound to eternal secrecy by the strictest of laws. In the sacrament of penance they will find immediate remedies, the healing qualities of which will not only remove the present malady, but will also have such a heavenly efficacy in preparing the soul against an easy relapse into the same kind of disease and infirmity. Another advantage of confession, which should not be overlooked, is that it contributes powerfully to the preservation of social order. Abolish sacramental confession, and that moment you deluge society with all sorts of secret and heinous crimes. Crimes, too, and others of still greater enormity, which men, once that they've been depraved by vicious habits, will not dread to commit in open day. The salutary shame that attends confession restrains licentiousness, bridles desire, and checks wickedness. Having explained the advantages of confession, pastors should next unfold its nature and efficacy. Confession, then, is defined a sacramental accusation of one's sins made to obtain pardon by virtue of the keys. It is rightly called an accusation because sins are not to be told as if the sinner boasted of his crimes, as they do who are glad when they've done evil, nor are they to be related as stories told for the sake of amusing idle listeners. They are to be confessed as matters of self-accusation, with the desire, as it were, to avenge them on ourselves. We confess our sins with a view to obtain pardon. In this respect, the tribunal of penance differs from other tribunals, which take cognizance of capital offenses, and before which a confession of guilt does not secure acquittal and pardon, but penalty and punishment. The definition of confession by the Holy Fathers, although different in words, is substantially the same. Confession, says St. Augustine, is the disclosure of a secret disease with the hope of obtaining pardon. And St. Gregory, confession is a detestation of sins. Both of these definitions accord with and are contained in the preceding definition. In the next place, it is a duty of greatest moment that pastors should unhesitatingly teach that this sacrament owes its institution to the singular goodness and mercy of our Lord Jesus Christ, who has ordered all things well and solely with a view to our salvation. After his resurrection, he breathed on the apostles, assembled together, saying, "Receive ye the Holy Ghost. Whose sins you shall forgive, they are forgiven, and whose sins you shall retain, they are retained." Now, in giving to priests the power to retain and forgive sins, it is evident that our Lord made them also judges in this matter. Our Lord seems to have signified the same thing when, having raised Lazarus from the dead, he commanded his apostles to loose him from the bands in which he was bound. This is the interpretation of St. Augustine. The priests, he says, can now do more. They can exercise greater clemency towards those who confess and whose sins they forgive. The Lord, in giving over Lazarus, whom he had already raised from the dead, to be loosed by the hands of his disciples, wished us to understand that to priests was given the power of loosing. To this also refers the command given by our Lord to the lepers cured on the way, that they show themselves to the priests and subject themselves to their judgment. Invested then, as they are, by our Lord with power to remit and retain sins, priests are evidently appointed judges of the matter on which they are to pronounce. And since, according to the wise remark of the Council of Trent, we cannot form an accurate judgment on any matter, or award to crime a just proportion of punishment, without having previously examined
and made ourselves well acquainted with the case, it follows that the penitent is obliged to make known to the priests, through the medium of confession, each and every sin. This doctrine the pastor should teach as defined by the Holy Council of Trent and handed down by the uniform doctrine of the Catholic Church. An attentive perusal of the Fathers will present passages throughout their works, proving in the clearest terms that this sacrament was instituted by our Lord, and that the law of sacramental confession, which from the Greek they call exomologesis, is to be received as true gospel teaching. If we seek figures in the Old Testament, the different kinds of sacrifices which were offered by the priest for the expiation of different sorts of sins seem beyond all doubt to have reference to confession of sins. Not only are the faithful to be taught that confession was instituted by our Lord, they're also to be reminded that by authority of the Church, certain rites and solemn ceremonies have been added, which, although not essential to the sacrament, serve to place its dignity more fully before the eyes of the penitent, and to prepare his soul so that, kindled with devotion, he may more easily receive the grace of God. When, with uncovered head and bended knees, with eyes fixed on the earth and hands raised in supplication, and with other indications of Christian humility not essential to the sacrament, we confess our sins, our minds are thus deeply impressed with a clear conviction of the heavenly virtue of the sacrament, and also of the necessity of most earnestly beseeching and imploring the mercy of God. Let us continue with the Catechism of the Council of Trent and the Sacrament of Penance in the next. We continue now with the Catechism of the Council of Trent and the chapter on the Sacrament of Penance. The Law of Confession. Nor let it be supposed that although confession was instituted by our Lord, he did not declare its use to be necessary. The faithful must be impressed with the conviction that he who is dead in sin is to be recalled to spiritual life by means of sacramental confession. This truth is clearly conveyed by our Lord himself, when by a most beautiful metaphor he calls the power of administering this sacrament the key of the kingdom of heaven. Just as no one can enter any place without the help of him who has the keys, so no one is admitted to heaven unless its gates be unlocked by the priest to whose custody the Lord gave the keys. This power would otherwise be of no use in the church. If heaven can be entered without the power of the keys, in vain would they to whom the keys were given seek to prevent entrance within its portals. This thought was familiar to the mind of St. Augustine. Let no man, he says, say within himself, I repent in secret to the Lord. God, who has power to pardon me, knows the inmost sentiments of my heart. Was there then no reason for saying, whatsoever you loose on earth shall be loosed in heaven? No reason why the keys were given to the Church of God? The same doctrine is taught by St. Ambrose in his treatise on penance. When refuting the heresy of the Novitians, who asserted that the power of forgiving sins belonged solely to God, who, says he, yields greater reverence to God, he who obeys or he who resists his commands? God commands us to obey his ministers, and by obeying them we honor God alone. As the law of confession was no doubt enacted and established by our Lord himself, it is our duty to ascertain on whom, at what age, and at what period of the year it becomes obligatory. According to the canon of the Council of Lateran, which begins, Omnes altruisque sexus, no person is bound by the law of confession until he has arrived at the use of reason,
a time determinable by no fixed number of years. It may, however, be laid down as a general principle that children are bound to go to confession as soon as they are able to discern good from evil and are capable of malice. For when a person has arrived at an age when he must begin to attend to the work of his salvation, he is bound to confess his sins to a priest, since there is no other salvation for one whose conscience is burdened with sin. In the same canon, Holy Church has defined the period within which we are especially bound to discharge the duty of confession. It commands all the faithful to confess their sins at least once a year. If, however, we consult our eternal interest, we will certainly not neglect to have recourse to confession as often at least as we are in danger of death, or partake to perform any act incompatible with the state of sin, such as to administer or receive the sacraments. The same rule should be strictly followed when we are apprehensive of forgetting some sin into which we may have fallen, for we cannot confess sins unless we remember them. Neither do we obtain pardon unless our sins are blotted out through sacramental confession. But since in confession many things are to be observed, some of which are essential, some not essential to the sacrament, all these matters should be carefully treated. Access can easily be had to works and treatises from which an explanation of all these things can be drawn. Pastors should teach, first of all, that care must be exercised that confession be complete and entire. All mortal sins must be revealed to the priest. Venial sins, which do not separate us from the grace of God, and into which we frequently fall, although they may be usefully confessed, as the experience of the pious proves, may be omitted without sin, and expiated by a variety of other means. Mortal sins, as we've already said, are all to be confessed, even though they be most secret, or be opposed only to the last two commandments of the Decalogue. Such secret sins often inflict deeper wounds on the soul than those which are committed openly and publicly. So the Council of Trent has defined, and such has been the constant teaching of the Church, as the Fathers declare. St. Ambrose speaks thus: "Without the confession of his sin, no man can be justified from his sin." In confirmation of the same doctrine, St. Jerome, on Ecclesiastes, says, "If the serpent, the devil, has secretly and without the knowledge of a third person bitten anyone, and has infused into him the poison of sin, if unwilling to disclose his wound to his brother or master, he is silent and will do not penance, his master, who has a tongue ready to cure him, can render him no service." The same doctrine we find in St. Cyprian, on his sermon On the Fallen. "Although guiltless," he says, "of the heinous crime of sacrificing to idols, or of having purchased certificates to that effect, yet, as they entertain the thought of doing so, they should confess it with grief to the priests of God." In fine, such is the unanimous voice and teaching of all the doctors of the Church. In confession, we should employ all that care and exactness which we usually bestow upon worldly concerns of great moment, and all our efforts should be directed to the cure of our soul's wounds and to the destruction of the roots of sin. We should not be satisfied with the bare enumeration of our mortal sins, but should mention such circumstances as considerably aggravate or extenuate their malice. Some circumstances are so serious as of themselves to constitute mortal guilt. On no account whatever, therefore, are such circumstances to be omitted. Thus, if one man has killed another, he must state whether his victim was a layman or an ecclesiastic. Or if he has had sinful relations with a woman, he must state whether the female was married or unmarried, a relative or a person consecrated to God by vow. These circumstances change the nature of the sins, so that the first kind
of unlawful intercourse is called by theologians simply fornication, the second, adultery, the third, incest, and the fourth, sacrilege. Again, theft is numbered in the catalog of sins. But if a person has stolen one golden coin, his sin is less grievous than if he had stolen 100 or 200 or an immense sum. And if the stolen money belonged to the church, the sin would be still more grievous. The same rule applies to the circumstances of time and place, but the examples are too well known from many books to require mention here. Circumstances such as these are therefore to be mentioned, but those which do not considerably aggravate the malice of the sin may be lawfully omitted. So important is it that confession be entire, that if the penitent confesses only some of his sins, and willfully neglects to accuse himself of others which should be confessed, he not only does not profit by his confession, but involves himself in new guilt. Such an enumeration of sins cannot be called sacramental confession. On the contrary, the penitent must repeat his confession, not omitting to accuse himself of having, under the semblance of confession, profaned the sanctity of the sacrament. But should the confession seem defective, either because the penitent forgot some grievous sins, or because, although intent on confessing all his sins, he did not examine the recesses of his conscience with sufficient accuracy, he is not bound to repeat his confession. It will be sufficient, when he recollects the sins which he had forgotten, to confess them to a priest on a future occasion. It should be noted, however, that we are not to examine our consciences with careless indifference, or to be so negligent in recalling our sins as to seem as if unwilling to remember them. Should this have been the case, the confession must by all means be made over again. In the second place, our confession should be plain, simple, and undisguised, not artfully made, as is the case with some who seem more intent on defending themselves than on confessing their sins. Our confession should be such as to disclose to the priest a true image of our lives, such as we ourselves know them to be, exhibiting as doubtful that which is doubtful, and as certain that which is certain. If, then, we neglect to enumerate our sins, or introduce extraneous matter, our confession, it is clear, lacks this quality. Prudence and modesty in explaining matters of confession are also much to be commended, and a superfluity of words is to be carefully avoided. Whatever is necessary to make known the nature of every sin is to be explained briefly and modestly. Secrecy, as regards confession, should be strictly observed, as well by the penitent as by the priest. Hence, no one can, on any account, confess by messenger or letter, because in those cases secrecy would not be possible. The faithful should be careful above all to cleanse their consciences from sin by frequent confession. When a person is in mortal sin, nothing can be more salutary, so precarious as human life, than to have immediate recourse to confession. But even if we could promise ourselves a long life, yet it would be truly disgraceful that we who are so particular in whatever relates to cleanliness of dress or person were not at least equally careful in preserving the luster of the soul unsullied from the foul stains of sin. The minister of the sacrament of penance. We now come to treat of the minister of this sacrament, that the minister of the sacrament of penance must be a priest possessing ordinary or delegated jurisdiction from the laws of the church sufficiently declared. Whoever discharges this sacred function must be invested not only with the power of orders, but also with that of jurisdiction. Of this ministry we have an illustrious proof in these words of our Lord, recorded by St. John: "Whose sins you shall forgive, they are forgiven them, and whose sins you shall retain, they are retained." Words addressed not to all, but to the apostles only.
to whom, in this function of the ministry, priests succeed. This is also most fitting, for as all the grace imparted by this sacrament is communicated from Christ the head to his members, they who alone have power to consecrate his true body should alone have power to administer this sacrament to his mystical body, the faithful particularly, as these are qualified and disposed by means of the sacrament of penance to receive the Holy Eucharist. The scrupulous care which in the primitive ages of the Church guarded the rite of the ordinary priest is easily seen from the ancient decrees of the Fathers, which provided that no bishop or priest, except in case of great necessity, presumed to exercise any function in the parish of another without the authority of him who governed there. This law derives its sanction from the apostle when he commanded Titus to ordain priests in every city to administer to the faithful the heavenly food of doctrine and of the sacraments. In order that none may perish if there is imminent danger of death, and recourse cannot be had to the proper priest, the Council of Trent teaches that according to the ancient practice of the Church of God, it is then lawful for any priest not only to remit all kinds of sin, whatever faculties they might otherwise require, but also to absolve from excommunication. Besides the powers of orders and of jurisdiction, which are of absolute necessity, the minister of this sacrament, holding, as he does, the place at once of judge and physician, should be gifted not only with knowledge and erudition, but also with prudence. As judge, his knowledge, it is evident, should be more than ordinary, for by it he is to examine into the nature of sins, and among the various kinds of sins to judge which are grievous and which are not, keeping in view the rank and condition of the person. As physician, he has also occasion for consummate prudence, for to him it belongs to administer to the diseased soul those healing medicines which will not only affect the cure, but prove suitable preservatives against its future contagion. The faithful, therefore, will see the great care that each one should take in selecting as confessor a priest who is recommended by integrity of life, by learning and prudence, who is deeply impressed with the awful weight and responsibility of the station which he holds, who understands well the punishment due to every sin, and can also discern who are to be loosed and who are to be bound. Since each one is most anxious that his sins and defilements should be buried in oblivion, the faithful are to be admonished that there is no reason whatever to apprehend that what is made known in confession will ever be revealed by the priest to anyone, or that by it the penitent can at any time be brought into danger of any sort. The laws of the Church threaten the severest penalties against any priest who would fail to observe a perpetual and religious silence concerning all the sins confessed to them. Let the priest, says the great Council of Lateran, take special care, neither by word or sign, nor by any other means whatever, to betray in the least degree the sinner. The duties of the confessor towards various classes of penitents. Having treated of the minister of this sacrament, the order of our matter requires that we next proceed to explain some general heads which are of considerable importance with regard to the use and practice of confession. Many of the faithful, to whom, as a rule, no time seems to pass so slowly as that which is appointed by the laws of the Church for the duty of confession, are so removed from Christian perfection that far from bestowing attention on those other matters which are obviously most efficacious in conciliating the favor and friendship of God, they do not even try to remember the sins that are to be confessed to the priest. Since, therefore, nothing is to be omitted which can assist the faithful in the important work of salvation, the priest should be careful to observe if the penitent be truly contrite for his sins, and deliberately
and firmly resolved to avoid sin for the future. If the sinner be found to be thus disposed, he is to be admonished and earnestly exhorted to pour out his heart in gratitude to God for so great and so singular a blessing, and to supplicate unceasingly the aid of divine grace, shielded by which he may securely combat his evil propensities. He should also be taught not to suffer a day to pass without devoting a portion of it to meditation on some mystery of the Passion of our Lord, and to exciting and inflaming himself to the imitation and most ardent love of his Redeemer. The fruit of such meditation will be to fortify him more and more every day against all the assaults of the devil. For what other reason is there why our courage sinks and our strength fails the moment the enemy makes even the slightest attack on us, but that we neglect by pious meditation to kindle within us the fire of divine love, which animates and invigorates the soul? The indisposed should be helped. But should the priest perceive that the penitent is not truly contrite, he will endeavor to inspire him with an anxious desire for contrition, inflamed by which he may resolve to ask and implore this heavenly gift from the mercy of God. The pride of some who seek by vain excuses to justify or extenuate their offenses is carefully to be repressed. If, for instance, a penitent confesses that he was wrought up to anger and immediately transfers the blame of the excitement to another, who he complains was the aggressor, he is to be reminded that such apologies are indications of a proud spirit and of a man who either thinks lightly of or is unacquainted with the enormity of his sin, while they serve rather to aggravate than to extenuate his guilt. He who thus labors to justify his conduct seems to say that then only will he exercise patience when no one injures him, a disposition than which nothing can be more unworthy of a Christian. Instead of lamenting the state of him who inflicted the injury, he disregards the grievousness of the sin and is angry with his brother. Having had an opportunity of honoring God by his exemplary patience and of correcting a brother by his meekness, he turns the very means of salvation to his own destruction. Still more pernicious is the fault of those who, yielding to a foolish bashfulness, cannot induce themselves to confess their sins. Such persons are to...

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3: 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Heretics by G. K. Chesterton. Chapter 5. Mr. H. G. Wells and the Giants. We ought to see far enough into a hypocrite to see even his sincerity. We ought to be interested in that darkest and most real part of a man, in which dwell not the vices that he does not display, but the virtues that he cannot. And the more we approach the problems of human history with this keen and piercing charity, the smaller and smaller space we shall allow to pure hypocrisy of any kind. The hypocrites shall not deceive us into thinking them saints, but neither shall they deceive us into thinking them hypocrites. And an increasing number of cases will crowd into our field of inquiry, cases in which there is really no question of hypocrisy at all, cases in which people were so ingenuous that they seemed absurd, and so absurd that they seemed disingenuous. There is one striking instance of an unfair charge of hypocrisy. It is always urged against the religious in the past as a point of inconsistency and duplicity, that they combined a profession of almost crawling humility with a keen struggle for earthly success and considerable triumph in attaining it. It is felt as a piece of humbug that a man should be very punctilious in calling himself a miserable sinner, and also very punctilious in calling himself King of France. But the truth is that there is no more conscious inconsistency between the humility of a Christian and the rapacity of a Christian than there is between the humility of a lover and the rapacity of a lover. The truth is that there are no things for which men will make such Herculean efforts as the things of which they know they are unworthy. There never was a man in love who did not declare that, if he strained every nerve to breaking, he was going to have his desire. And there never was a man in love who did not declare also that he ought not to have it. The whole secret of the practical success of Christendom lies in the Christian humility, however imperfectly fulfilled. For with the removal of all question of merit or payment, the soul is suddenly released for incredible voyages. If we ask a sane man how much he merits, his mind shrinks instinctively and instantaneously. It is doubtful whether he merits 6 feet of earth. But if you ask him what he can conquer, he can conquer the stars. Thus comes the thing called romance, a purely Christian product. A man cannot deserve adventures. He cannot earn dragons and hippogriffs. The medieval Europe, which asserted humility, gained romance. The civilization which gained romance has gained the habitable globe. How different the pagan and stoical feeling was from this has been admirably expressed in a famous quotation. Addison makes the great Stoic say, "'Tis not in mortals to command success, but we'll do more, Sempronius. We'll deserve it." But the spirit of romance in Christendom, the spirit which is in every lover, the spirit which has bestridden the earth with European adventure, is quite opposite. "'Tis not in mortals to deserve success, but we'll do more, Sempronius. We'll obtain it." And this gay humility, this holding of ourselves lightly and yet ready for an infinity of unmerited triumphs, this secret is so simple that everyone has supposed that it must be something quite sinister and mysterious. Humility is so practical a virtue that men think it must be a vice. Humility is so successful that it is mistaken for pride. It is mistaken for it all the more easily because it generally goes with a certain simple love of splendor which amounts to vanity. Humility will always, by preference, go clad in scarlet and gold. Pride is that which refuses to let gold and scarlet impress it or please it too much. In a word, the failure of this virtue actually lies in its success. It is too successful as an investment to be believed in as a virtue. Humility is not merely too good for this world, it is too practical for this world. I had almost said it is too worldly for this world. The incident most quoted in our day is the thing called the humility of the man of science, and certainly it is a good instance as well as a modern one. Men find it extremely difficult to believe that a man who is obviously uprooting mountains and dividing seas, tearing down temples and stretching out hands to the stars, is really a quiet old gentleman who only asks to be allowed to indulge his harmless old hobby and follow his harmless old nose. When a man splits a grain of sand and the universe is turned upside down in consequence, it is difficult to realize that to the man who did it, the splitting of the grain is the great affair, and the capsizing of the cosmos quite a small one. It is hard to enter into the feelings of a man who regards a new heaven and a new earth in the light of a byproduct. But undoubtedly it was to this almost eerie innocence of the intellect that great men of the great scientific period, which now appears to be closing, owed their enormous power and triumph. If they had brought the heavens down like a house of cards, their plea was not that they had done it on principle. Their quite unanswerable plea was that they had done it by accident. Whenever there was in them the least touch of pride in what they had done, there was good ground for attacking them. But so long as they were wholly humble, they were wholly victorious. There were possible answers to Huxley. There was no answer possible to Darwin. He was convincing because of his unconsciousness, one might almost say, because of his dullness. This childlike and prosaic mind is beginning to wane in the world of science. Men of science are beginning to see themselves, as the fine phrase is, in the part. They are beginning to be proud of their humility. They are beginning to be aesthetic, like the rest of the world. Beginning to spell truths with a capital T. Beginning to talk of the creeds they imagine themselves to have destroyed, of the discoveries that their forebears made. Like the modern English, they are beginning to be soft about their own hardness. They are becoming conscious of their own strength, that is, they are growing weaker. But one purely modern man has emerged in the strictly modern decades who does carry into our world the clear personal simplicity of the old world of science. One man of genius we have, who is an artist, but who was a man of science, and who seems to be marked above all things with this great scientific humility. I mean Mr. H. G. Wells. And in his case, as in the others above spoken of, there must be a great preliminary difficulty in convincing the ordinary person that such a virtue is predicable of such a man. Mr. Wells began his literary work with violent visions of last pangs of this planet. Can it be that a man who begins with violent visions is humble? He went on to wilder and wilder stories about carving beasts into men and shooting angels like birds. Is the man who shoots angels and carves beasts into men humble? Since then he has done something bolder than either of

humble man who does the big things. It is the humble man who does the bold things. It is the humble man who has the sensational sights vouchsafed to him. And this for three obvious reasons. First, that he strains his own eyes more than other men to see them. Second, that he is more overwhelmed and uplifted with them when they come. And third, that he records them more exactly and sincerely, and with less adulteration from his more commonplace and more conceited everyday self. Adventures are to those to whom they are most unexpected, that is, most romantic. Adventures are to the shy. In this sense, adventures are to the unadventurous. Now, this arresting mental humility in Mr. H. G. Wells may be, like a great many other things that are vital and vivid, difficult to illustrate by examples. But if I were asked for an example of it, I should have no difficulty about which example to begin with. The most interesting thing about Mr. H. G. Wells is that he is the only one of his many brilliant contemporaries who has not stopped growing. One can lie awake at night and hear him grow. Of this growth, the most evident manifestation is indeed a gradual change of opinions. But it is no mere change of opinions. It is not a perpetual leaping from one position to another like that of Mr. George Moore. It is a quite continuous advance along a quite solid road in a quite definable direction. But the chief proof that it is not a piece of fickleness and vanity is the fact that it has been, upon the whole, in advance from more startling opinions to more humdrum. It has been even in some sense an advance from unconventional opinions to conventional opinions. This fact fixes Mr. Wells' honesty and proves him to be no poser. Mr. Wells once held that the upper classes and their lower classes would be so much differentiated in the future that one class would eat with the other. Certainly no paradoxical charlatan who had once found argument for so startling a view would ever have deserted it except for something yet more startling. Mr. Wells has deserted it in favor of the blameless belief that both classes will be ultimately subordinated or assimilated to a sort of scientific middle class, a class of engineers. He has abandoned the sensational theory with the same honorable gravity and simplicity with which he adopted it. Then he thought it was true, now he thinks it is not true. He has come to the most dreadful conclusion that a literary man can come to, the conclusion that the ordinary view is the right one. It is only the last and wildest kind of courage that can stand on a tower before 10,000 people and tell them that 2 × 2 = 4. Mr. H. G. Wells exists at present in a gay and exhilarating progress of conservatism. He is finding out more and more that conventions, though silent, are alive. As good an example as any of this humility and sanity of his may be found in his change of view on the subject of science and marriage. He once held, I believe, the opinion, which some singular sociologists still hold, that human creatures could successfully be paired and bred after the manner of dogs or horses. He no longer holds that view. Not only does he no longer hold that view, but he has written about it in Mankind in the Making with such smashing sense and humor that I find it difficult to believe that anybody else can hold it either. It is true that his chief objection to the proposal is that it is physically impossible, which seems to me a very slight objection, and almost negligible compared with the others. The one objection to scientific marriage which is worthy of final attention is simply that such a thing could only be imposed on unthinkable slaves and cowards. I do not know whether the scientific marriage mongers are right, as they say, or wrong, as Mr. Wills says, in saying that medical supervision would produce strong and healthy men. I'm only certain that if it did, the first act of the strong and healthy men would be to smash the medical supervision. The mistake of all that medical talk lies in the very fact that it connects the idea of health with the idea of care. What has health to do with care? Health has to do with carelessness. In special and abnormal cases, it's necessary to have care. When we are peculiarly unhealthy, it may be necessary to be careful in order to be healthy. But even then, we're only trying to be healthy in order to be careless. If we are doctors,
we are speaking to accept.

exceptionally sick men, and they ought to be told to be careful. But when we are sociologists, we are addressing the normal man. We are addressing humanity, and humanity ought to be told to be recklessness itself. For all the fundamental functions of healthy man ought emphatically to be performed with pleasure and for pleasure. They emphatically ought not to be performed with precaution or for precaution. A man ought to eat because he has a good appetite to satisfy, and emphatically not because he has a body to sustain. A man ought to take exercise not because he is too fat, but because he loves foils or horses or high mountains, and loves them for their own sake. And a man ought to marry because he has fallen in love, and emphatically not because the world requires to be populated. The food will really renovate his tissues as long as he is not thinking about his tissues. The exercise will really get him into training so long as he is thinking about something else. And the marriage will really stand some chance of producing generous-blooded generation if it had its origin in its own natural and generous excitement. It is the first law of health that our necessities should not be accepted as necessities. They should be accepted as luxuries. Let us then be careful about the small things, such as a scratch or a slight illness, or anything that can be managed with care. But in the name of all sanity, let us be careless about the important things, such as marriage, or the fountain of our very life will fail. Mr. Wells, however, is not quite clear enough of the narrow scientific outlook to see that there are some things which actually ought not to be scientific. He is still slightly affected with the great scientific fallacy. I mean the habit of beginning not with the human soul, which is the first thing a man learns about, but with some such thing as protoplasm, which is about the last. The one defect in his splendid mental equipment is that he does not sufficiently allow for the stuff or material of men. In his new Utopia, he says, for instance, that a chief point of the Utopia will be a disbelief in original sin. If he had begun with a human soul, that is, if he had begun on himself, he would have found original sin almost the first thing to be believed in. He would have found, to put the matter shortly, that a permanent possibility of selfishness arises from the mere fact of having a self, and not from any accidents of education or ill treatment. And the weakness of all utopias is this, that they take the greatest difficulty of man and assume it to be overcome, and then give an elaborate account of the overcoming of the smaller ones. They first assume that no man will want more than his share, and then they are very ingenious in explaining whether his share will be delivered by motor car or balloon. And an even stronger example of Mr. Wells' indifference to the human psychology can be found in his cosmopolitanism, the abolition in his Utopia of all patriotic boundaries. He says in his innocent way that Utopia must be a world state, or else people might make war on it. It does not seem to occur to him that, for a good many of us, if it were a world state, we should still make war on it to the end of the world. For if we admit that there must be varieties in art or opinion, what sense is there in thinking there will be not varieties in government? The fact is very simple. Unless you are going deliberately to prevent a thing being good, you cannot prevent it being worth fighting for. It is impossible to prevent the conflict of civilizations, because it is impossible to prevent a possible conflict between ideals. If there were no longer our modern strife between nations, there would be only a strife between utopias. For the highest thing does not tend to union only. The highest thing tends also to differentiation. You can often get men to fight for the union, but you can never prevent them from fighting also for differentiation. This variety in the highest thing is the meaning of the fierce patriotism, the fierce nationalism of the great European civilization. It is also, incidentally, the meaning of the doctrine of the Trinity. But I think the main mistake of Mr. Wells' philosophy is the somewhat deeper one that he expresses in a very entertaining manner in the introductory part of the New Utopia.
This philosophy in some sense amounts to a denial of the possibility of philosophy itself. At least he maintains that there are no secure and reliable ideas upon which we can rest with a final mental satisfaction. It will be both clearer, however, and more amusing to quote Mr. Wells himself. He says, "Nothing endures, nothing is precise and certain, except the mind of a pendant. Being, indeed, there is no being, but a universal becoming of individualities, and Plato turned his back on truth when he turned toward his museum of specific ideals." Mr. Wells says again, "There is no abiding thing in what we know. We change from weaker to stronger lights, and each more powerful light pierces our hitherto opaque foundations and reveals fresh and different opacities below." Now, when Mr. Wells says things like this, I speak with all respect when I say that he does not observe an evident mental distinction. It cannot be true that there is nothing abiding in what we know, for if that were so, we should not know it, and all should not call it knowledge. Our mental state may be very different from that of somebody else some thousands of years back, but it cannot be entirely different, or else we should not be conscious of a difference. Mr. Wells must surely realize the first and simplest of the paradoxes that sit by the springs of truth. He must surely see that the fact of the two things being different implies that they are similar. The hare and the tortoise may differ in the quality of swiftness, but they must agree in the quality of motion. The swiftest hare cannot be swifter than an isosceles triangle or the idea of pinkness. When we say that the hare moves faster, we say that the tortoise moves. And when we say of a thing that it moves, we say without need of other words that there are things that do not move. And even in the act of saying that things change, we say that there is something unchangeable. But certainly the best example of Mr. Wells' fallacy can be found in the example which he himself chooses. It is quite true that we see a dim light, which, compared with a darker thing, is light, but which, compared with a stronger light, is darkness. But the quality of light remains the same thing, or else we should not call it a stronger light or recognize it as such. If the character of light were not fixed in the mind, we should be quite as likely to call a denser shadow a stronger light, or vice versa. If the character of light became even for an instant unfixed, if it became even by a hair's breadth doubtful, if, for example, there crept into our idea of light some vague idea of blueness, then in that flash we have become doubtful whether the new light has more light or less. In brief, the progress may be as varying as a cloud, but the direction must be as rigid as a French road. North and south are relative in the sense that I am north of Bournemouth and south of Spitzbergen. But if there be any doubt of the position of the North Pole, there is an equal degree of doubt of whether I am south of Spitzbergen at all. The absolute idea of light may be practically unattainable. We may not be able to procure pure light. We may not be able to get to the North Pole. But because the North Pole is unattainable, it does not follow that it is indefinable. And it is only because the North Pole is not indefinable that we can make a satisfactory map of Brighton and Worthing. In other words, Plato turned his face to truth but his back on Mr. H.G. Wells when he turned to his museum of specified ideals. It is precisely here that Plato shows his sense. It is not true that everything changes. The things that change are all the manifest and material things. There is something that does not change, and that is precisely the abstract quality, the invisible idea. Mr. Wells says truly enough that a thing which we have seen in one connection as dark, we may see in another connection as light, but the thing common to both incidents is the mere idea of light, which we have not seen at all. Mr. Wells might grow taller and taller for unending eons, till his head was higher than the loneliest star. I can imagine his writing a good novel about it. In that case, he would see the trees first as tall things and then as short things. He would see the clouds first as high and then low. But there would remain with him through the ages in that starry loneliness the idea of tallness. He would have in the awful spaces for companion and comfort
the definite conception that he was growing taller and not, for instance, growing fatter. And now it comes to my mind that Mr. H. G. Wells actually has written a very delightful romance about men growing as tall as trees, and that, here again, he seems to me to have been a victim of this vague relativism. The Food of the Gods is, like Mr. Bernard Shaw's play, in essence a study of the Superman idea, and it lies, I think, even through the veil of a half-pantomimic allegory, open to the same intellectual attack. We cannot be expected to have any regard for a great creature if he does not in any manner conform to our standards. For unless he passes our standard of greatness, we cannot even call him great. Nietzsche summed up all that is interesting in the Superman idea when he said, "Man is a thing which has to be surpassed." But the very word surpass implies the existence of a standard common to us and the things surpassing us. If the Superman is more manly than men are, of course they will ultimately deify him, even if they happen to kill him first. But he is simply more supermanly. They may be quite indifferent to him, as they would be to another seemingly aimless monstrosity. He must submit to our test even in order to overawe us. Mere force or size even is a standard, but that alone will never make men think of a man as superior. Giants, as in the wise old fairy tales, are vermin. Supermen, if not good men, are vermin. The Food of the Gods is the tale of Jack the Giant Killer told from the point of view of the giant. This has not, I think, been done before in literature, but I have little doubt that the psychological substance of it existed in fact. I have little doubt that the giant whom Jack killed did regard himself as the Superman. It is likely enough that he considered Jack a narrow and parochial person who wished to frustrate a great forward movement of the life force. If, as not unfrequently was the case, he happened to have two heads, he would point out the elementary maxim which declares them to be better than one. He would enlarge on the subtle modernity of such equipment, enabling a giant to look at a subject from two points of view or to correct himself with promptitude. Jack was the champion of the enduring human standards, of the principle of one man, one head, and one man, one conscience, of the single head and the single heart and the single eye. Jack was quite unimpressed by the question of whether the giant was a particularly gigantic giant. All he wished to know was whether he was a good giant, that is, a giant who was any good to us. What were the giant's religious views? What his views on politics and the duties of the citizen? Was he fond of children, or fond of them only in a dark and sinister sense? To use the fine phrase for emotional sanity, was his heart in the right place? Jack had sometimes to cut him up with a sword in order to find out. The old and correct story of Jack the Giant Killer is simply the whole story of man. If it were understood, we should need no Bibles or histories. But the modern world in particular does not seem to understand it at all. The modern world, like Mr. Wells, is on the side of the giants, the safest placed and therefore the meanest and the most prosaic. The modern world, when it praises its little Caesars, talks of being strong and brave, but it does not seem to see the eternal paradox involved in the conjunction of these ideas. The strong cannot be brave, only the weak can be brave. And yet again, in practice, only those who can be brave can be trusted in time of doubt to be strong. The only way in which a giant could really keep himself in training against the inevitable Jack would be by continually fighting other giants 10 times as big as himself. That is, by ceasing to be a giant and becoming a Jack. Thus that sympathy with the small or the defeated as such, with which we liberals and nationalists have been often reproached, is not a useless sentimentalism at all, as Mr. Wells and his friends fancy. It is the first law of practical courage. To be in the weakest camp is to be in the strongest school. Nor can I imagine anything that would do humanity more good than the advent of a race of supermen, for them to fight like dragons. If the Superman is better than we, of course we need not fight him, but in that case, why not call him the saint? But if he is merely stronger, whether physical, mentally, or morally stronger, I do not care a farthing, then he ought to have to reckon with us at least for all the strength we have. If we are weaker than he,
that is no reason why we should be weaker than ourselves. If we are not tall enough to touch the giant's knees, that's no reason why we should become shorter by falling on our own. But that is at the bottom of the meaning of all the modern hero worship and celebration of the strong man, the Caesar, the Superman. That he may be something more than a man, we must be something less. Doubtless there is an older and better hero worship than this, but the old hero was a being who, like Achilles, was more human than humanity itself. Nietzsche's Superman is cold and friendless. Achilles is so foolishly fond of his friend that he slaughters armies in the agony of his bereavement. Mr. Shaw's sad Caesar says in his desolate pride, "He was never hoped, can never despair. The man of God of old answers from his awful hill, was ever sorrow like unto my sorrow?" A great man is not a man so strong that he feels less than other men. He is a man so strong that he feels more. And when Nietzsche says, "A new commandment I give to you, be hard," he is really saying, "A new commandment I give to you, be dead." Sensibility is the definition of life. I recur for a last word to Jack Giant Killer. I have dwelt on this matter of Mr. Wells and the Giants, not because it is specially prominent in his mind. I know that the Superman does not bulk so large in his cosmos as in that of Mr. Bernard Shaw. I have dwelt on it for the opposite reason, because this heresy of immortal hero worship has taken, I think, a slighter hold of him, and may perhaps still be prevented from perverting one of the best thinkers of the day. In the course of the New Utopia, Mr. Wells makes more than one admiring allusion to Mr. W. E. Hensley. That clever and unhappy man lived in admiration of a vague violence and was always going back to rude old tales and rude old ballads, to strong and primitive literatures, to find the praise of strength and the justification of tyranny. But he could not find it. It is not there. The primitive literature is shown in the tale of Jack the Giant Killer. The strong old literature is all in praise of the weak. The rude old tales are as tender to minorities as any modern political idealist. The rude old ballads are as sentimentally concerned for the underdog as the Aborigines Protection Society. When men were tough and raw, when they lived amid hard knocks and hard laws, when they knew what fighting really was, they had only two kinds of songs. The first was a rejoicing that the weak had conquered the strong, the second a lamentation that the strong had, for once in a way, conquered the weak. For this defiance of the status quo, this constant effort to alter the existing balance, this premature challenge to the powerful, is the whole nature and inmost secret of the psychological adventure which is called man. In his strength to disdain strength, the forlorn hope is not only a real hope, it is the only real hope of mankind. In the coarsest ballads of the greenwood, men are admired most when they defy not only the king, but what is more to the point, the hero. The moment Robin Hood becomes a sort of Superman, that moment the chivalrous chronicler shows us Robin thrashed by a poor tinker whom he thought to thrust aside. And the chivalrous chronicler makes Robin Hood receive the thrashing in a glow of admiration. This magnanimity is not a product of modern humanitarianism. It is not a product of anything to do with peace. This magnanimity is merely one of the lost arts of war. The Henleyites called for a sturdy and fighting England, and they go back to the fierce old stories of the sturdy and fighting English. And the thing that they find written across that fierce old literature everywhere is the policy of Majuba. End of chapter 5.

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1: Oh my God, source of all mercy, I acknowledge thy sovereign power. While recalling the wasted years that are past, I believe that thou, Lord, can in an instant turn this loss to gain. Miserable as I am, yet I firmly believe that thou can do all things. Please restore to me the time lost, giving me thy grace, both now and the future, that I may appear before thee in wedding garments. Amen.
2: 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Heretics by G. K. Chesterton. Chapter 6. Christmas and the Aesthetes. The world is round, so round that the schools of optimism and pessimism have been arguing from the beginning whether it is the right way up. The difficulty does not arise so much from the mere fact that good and evil are mingled in roughly equal proportions. It arises chiefly from the fact that men always differ about what parts are good and what evil. Hence the difficulty which besets undenominational religions. They profess to include what is beautiful in all creeds, but they appear to many to have collected all that is dull in them. All the colors, mixed together in purity, ought to make a perfect white. Mixed together on any human paint-box, they make a thing like mud, and a thing like very many new religions. Such a blend is often something much worse than any one creed taken separately, even the creed of the thugs. The error arises from the difficulty of detecting what is really the good part and what is really the bad part of any given religion. And this pathos falls rather heavily on those persons who have the misfortune to think of some religion or other that the parts commonly counted good are bad, and the parts commonly counted bad are good. It is tragic to admire, and honestly admire, a human group, but to admire it in a photographic negative. It is difficult to congratulate all their whites on being black and all their blacks on their whiteness. This will often happen to us in connection with human religions. Take two institutions which bear witness to the religious energy of the 19th century. Take the Salvation Army and the philosophy of Auguste Comte. The usual verdict of educated people on the Salvation Army is expressed in some such words as these: I have no doubt they do a great deal of good, but they do it in a vulgar and profane style. Their aims are excellent, but their methods are wrong. To me, unfortunately, the precise reverse of this appears to be the truth. I do not know whether the aims of the Salvation Army are excellent, but I am quite sure their methods are admirable. Their methods are the methods of all intense and hearty religions. They are popular, like all religion, military, like all religion, public and sensational, like all religion. They are not reverent any more than Roman Catholics are reverent. For reverence, in the sad and delicate meaning of the term reverence, is a thing only possible to infidels. That beautiful twilight you will find in Euripides, in Renan, in Matthew Arnold. But in men who believe, you will not find it. You will find only laughter and war. A man cannot pay that kind of reverence to truth solid as marble. They can only be reverent towards a beautiful lie. And the Salvation Army, though their voice has broken out in a mean environment and an ugly shape, are really the old voice of glad and angry faith, hot as the riots of Dionysius, wild as the gargoyles of Catholicism, not to be mistaken for philosophy. Professor Huxley, in one of his clever phrases, called the Salvation Army Corybantic Christianity. Huxley was the last and noblest of those Stoics who have never understood the cross. If he had understood Christianity, he would have known that there never has been and never can be any Christianity that is not Corybantic. And there is this difference between the matter of aims and the matter of methods, that to judge of the aims of a thing like the Salvation Army is very difficult. To judge of their ritual and atmosphere is very easy. No one, perhaps, but a sociologist can see whether General Booth's housing scheme is right. But any healthy person can see that banging brass cymbals together must be right. A page of statistics, a plan of model dwellings, anything which is rational is always difficult for the lay mind. But the thing which is irrational, anyone can understand. That is why religion came so early into the world and spread so far, while science came so late into the world and has not spread at all. History unanimously attests the fact that it is only mysticism which stands the smallest chance of being understood by the people. Common sense has to be kept as an esoteric secret in the dark temple of culture. And so, while the philanthropy of the Salvationists and its genuineness may be a reasonable matter for the discussion of the doctors, there can be no doubt about the genuineness of their brass bands, for a brass band is purely spiritual and seeks only to quicken the internal life. The object of philanthropy is to do good. The object of religion is to be good, if only for a moment, amid a crash of brass. And the same antithesis exists about another modern religion. I mean the religion of Comte, generally known as positivism, or the worship of humanity. Such men as Mr. Frederic Harrison, that brilliant and chivalrous philosopher, who still by his mere personality speaks for the creed, would tell us that he offers us the philosophy of Comte, but not all Comte's fantastic proposals for pontiffs and ceremonies, the new calendar, the new holidays, the saints' days. He does not mean that we should dress ourselves up as priests of humanity, or let off fireworks because it is Milton's birthday. To the solid English Comtist, all this appears, he confesses, to be a little absurd. To me it appears the only sensible part of Comteism. As a philosophy, it is unsatisfactory. It is evidently impossible to worship humanity, just as it is impossible to worship the Seville Club. Both are excellent institutions, to which we may happen to belong. But we perceive clearly that the Seville Club did not make the stars, and does not fill the universe. And it is surely unreasonable to attack the doctrine of the Trinity as a piece of bewildering mysticism, and then to ask men to worship a being who is 19 million persons in one God, neither confounding the persons nor dividing the substance. But if the wisdom of Comte was insufficient, the folly of Comte was wisdom. In an age of dusty modernity, when beauty was thought of as something barbaric and ugliness as something sensible, he alone saw that men must always have the sacredness of mummery. He saw that while the brutes have all the useful things, the things that are truly human are the useless ones. He saw the falsehood of that almost universal notion of today, the notion that rites and forms are something artificial, additional, and corrupt. Ritual is really much older than thought. It is much simpler and much wilder than thought. A feeling touching the nature of things does not only make men feel that there are certain proper things to say, it makes them feel that there are certain proper things to do. The more agreeable of these consists of dancing, building temples, and shouting very loud. The less agreeable of wearing green carnations and burning other philosophers alive. But everywhere the religious dance came before the religious hymn. A man was a ritualist before he could speak. If Comteism had spread, the world would have been converted not by the Comtist philosophy, but by the Comtist calendar. By discouraging what they conceived to be weakness of their master, the English positivists have broken the strength of their religion. A man who has faith must be prepared not only to be a martyr, but to be a fool. It is absurd to say that a man is ready to toil and die for his convictions when he is not even ready to wear a wreath around his head for them. I myself, to take a corpus vile, am very certain that I would not read the works of Comte through for any consideration whatever, but I can easily imagine myself with the greatest enthusiasm lighting a bonfire on Darwin Day. That splendid effort failed, and nothing in the style of it has succeeded. There has been no rationalist festival, no rationalist ecstasy. Men are still in black for the death of God. When Christianity was heavily bombarded in the last century, upon no point was it more persistently and brilliantly attacked than upon that of alleged enmity to human joy. Shelley and Swinburne and all their armies have passed again and again over the ground, but they have not altered it. They have not set up a single new trophy or ensign for the world's merriment to rally to. They have not given a name to a new occasion of gaiety. Mr. Swinburne does not hang up his stocking on the eve of the birthday of Victor Hugo. Mr. William Archer does not sing carols descriptive of the infancy of Ibsen outside people's doors in the snow. In the round of our national and mournful year, one festival remains out of all those ancient gaieties that once covered the whole earth. Christmas remains to remind us of those ages, whether pagan or Christian, when the many acted poetry instead of the few writing it. In all the winter in our woods, there is no tree in glow but the holly. The strange truth about the matter is told in the very word holiday. A bank holiday means presumably a day which bankers regard as holy. A half holiday means, I suppose, a day on which schoolboy is only partially holy. It is hard to see at first sight why so human a thing as leisure and larkiness should always have a religious origin. Rationally, there appears no reason why we should not sing and give each other presents in honor of anything, the birth of Michelangelo or the opening of Euston Station. But it does not work. As a fact, men only become greedily and gloriously material about something spiritualistic. Take away the Nicene Creed and similar things, and you do some strange wrong to the sellers of sausages. Take away the strange beauty of the saints, and what has remained to us is the far stranger ugliness of Wandsworth. Take away the supernatural, and what remains is the unnatural. And now I have to touch upon a very sad matter. There are in the modern world an admirable class of persons who really make protest on behalf of that antiqua pulchritudo of which Augustine spoke, who do long for the old feasts and formalities of the childhood of the world. William Morris and his followers showed how much brighter were the Dark Ages than the ages of Manchester. Mr. W. B. Yeats frames his steps in prehistoric dances, but no man knows and joins his voice to forgotten choruses that no one but he can hear. Mr. George Moore collects every fragment of Irish paganism that the forgetfulness of the Catholic Church has left, or possibly her wisdom preserved. There are innumerable persons with eyeglasses and green garments who pray for the return of the Maypole or the Olympian Games. But there is about these people a haunting and alarming something which suggests that it is just possible that they do not keep Christmas. It is painful to regard human nature in such a light, but it seems somehow possible that Mr. George Moore does not wave his spoon and shout when the pudding is set alight. It is even possible that Mr. W. B. Yeats never pulls crackers. If so, where is the sense of all their dreams of festive traditions? Here is a solid and ancient festival tradition still plying a roaring trade in the streets, and they think it vulgar. If this is so, let them be very certain of this, that they are the kind of people who, in the time of the Maypole, would have thought the Maypole vulgar, who in the time of Canterbury Pilgrimage would have thought the Canterbury Pilgrimage vulgar, who in the time of the Olympian Games would have thought the Olympian Games vulgar. Nor can there be any reasonable doubt that they were vulgar. Let no man deceive himself. If by vulgarity we mean coarseness of speech, rowdiness of behavior, gossip, horseplay, and some heavy drinking, vulgarity there always was whenever there was joy, wherever there was faith in the God. Wherever you have belief, you will have hilarity. Wherever you have hilarity, you will have some dangers. And as creed and mythology produce this gross and vigorous life, so in its turn, this gross and vigorous life will always produce creed and mythology. If we ever get the English back onto the English land, they will become again a religious people. If all goes well, a superstitious people. The absence from the modern life of both the higher and lower forms of faith is largely due to a divorce from nature and the trees and clouds. If we have no more turnip ghosts, it is chiefly from the lack of turnips. End of chapter 6.

0: Hey folks, this is Mike, your Christus Radio host. We are so glad to have you with us. Christus Radio is only a few weeks old. For years, there has been a gap in the market for genuinely non-sentimental Catholic content. Catholic content which didn't hold back from all truths and not just selectively editing to cater for politically correct sensibilities of the modern age. Because Catholic truth remains Catholic truth, both in and out of season, our prayer is that Christus Radio will fill that gap. It will be your oasis in an age of lies and trash. In an age where it becomes impossible to get straight answers from so-called Christian leaders, you will get it all, uncensored, treating you like a grown adult with a critical mind. In addition to that, we have regular prayers, rosaries, stations of the cross, and other well-known prayers every single day, because to cease praying is to cease breathing spiritually. Sharpen your mind, enliven your enthusiasm for the faith. Most of all, remember that Christus Radio is your station, your community. 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If you need a priest to talk to, we can put you in touch. Or if you just want to quietly listen, that's great too. We are here, 24 hours a day, 7 days a week. 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May God bless you abundantly as you go about your day.
1: Prayer taught by the angel to the children of Fatima. My God, I believe, I adore, I hope, and I love thee. I ask pardon for those who do not believe, do not adore, do not hope, and do not love thee.
0: 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Right now, we have the prayer hour. 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
2: Holy Mary, Mother of God, pray for us sinners, now and at the hour of our death. Amen.
3: Glory be to the Father, and to the Son, and to the Holy Ghost. As it was in the beginning, is now, and ever shall be, world without end. Amen. O my Jesus, pardon us, and save us from the fire of hell. Draw all souls to heaven, especially those in most need. Fifth Glorious Mystery, Coronation of the Blessed Virgin Mary. And the temple of God was opened in heaven, and the ark of his testament was seen in his temple. And there was lightnings, and voices, and an earthquake, and a great hail. And a great sign appeared in heaven, a woman clothed with the sun and the moon under her feet, and on her head a crown of 12 stars. Let us pray to the Lord for the virtue of perseverance in grace. Our Father, who art in heaven, hallowed be thy name. Thy kingdom come, thy will be done, on earth as it is in heaven. Give us this day our daily bread, and forgive us our trespasses, as we forgive those who trespass against us. And lead us not into temptation, but deliver us from evil. Amen. Hail Mary, full of grace, the Lord is with thee. Blessed art thou among women, and blessed is the fruit of thy womb, Jesus. Holy Mary, Mother of God, pray for us sinners, now and at the hour of our death. Amen. Hail Mary, full of grace, the Lord is with thee. Blessed art thou among women, and blessed is the fruit of thy womb, Jesus. Holy Mary, Mother of God, pray for us sinners, now and at the hour of our death. Amen. Hail Mary, full of grace, the Lord is with thee. Blessed art thou among women, and blessed is the fruit of thy womb, Jesus. Holy Mary, Mother of God, pray for us sinners, now and at the hour of our death. Amen. Hail Mary, full of grace, the Lord is with thee. Blessed art thou among women, and blessed is the fruit of thy womb, Jesus. Holy Mary, Mother of God, pray for us sinners, now and at the hour of our death. Amen. Hail Mary, full of grace, the Lord is with thee. Blessed art thou among women, and blessed is the fruit of thy womb, Jesus. Holy Mary, Mother of God, pray for us sinners, now and at the hour of our death. Amen. Hail Mary, full of grace, the Lord is with thee. Blessed art thou among women, and blessed is the fruit of thy womb, Jesus. Holy Mary, Mother of God, pray for us sinners, now and at the hour of our death. Amen. Hail Mary, full of grace, the Lord is with thee. Blessed art thou among women, and blessed is the fruit of thy womb, Jesus. Holy Mary, Mother of God, pray for us sinners, now and at the hour of our death. Amen. Hail Mary, full of grace, the Lord is with thee. Blessed art thou among women, and blessed is the fruit of thy womb, Jesus.
2: Holy Mary, Mother of God, pray for us sinners, now and at the hour of our death. Amen. Hail Mary, full of grace, the Lord is with thee. Blessed art thou among women, and blessed is the fruit of thy womb, Jesus. Holy Mary, Mother of God, pray for us sinners, now and at the hour of our death. Amen. Hail Mary, full of grace, the Lord is with thee. Blessed art thou among women, and blessed is the fruit of thy womb, Jesus. Holy Mary, Mother of God, pray for us sinners, now and at the hour of our death. Amen.
3: Glory be to the Father, and to the Son, and to the Holy Ghost, as it was in the beginning, is now, and ever shall be, world without end. Amen. O my Jesus, pardon us, and save us from the fire of hell. Draw all souls to heaven, especially those in most need. Hail, Holy Queen, Mother of Mercy. Hail, our life, our sweetness, and our hope. To thee do we cry, poor banished children of Eve. To thee do we send up our sighs, mourning and weeping in this valley of tears. Turn then, most gracious Advocate, thine eyes of mercy toward us. And after this our exile, show unto us the blessed fruit of thy womb, Jesus. O clement, O loving, O sweet Virgin Mary, pray for us, O Holy Mother of God, that we may be worthy of the promises of Christ. Let us pray. O God, whose only begotten Son by his life, death, and resurrection has purchased for us the rewards of eternal life, grant, we beseech thee, that meditating upon these mysteries of the Most Holy Rosary of the Blessed Virgin Mary, we may imitate what they contain and obtain what they promise. Through the same Christ our Lord. Amen. In the name of the Father, and of the Son, and of the Holy Ghost. Amen.

0: The first glorious mystery, the resurrection. Our Father who art in heaven, hallowed be thy name. Thy kingdom come, thy will be done, on earth as it is in heaven.
1: Give us this day our daily bread, and forgive us our trespasses, as we forgive those who trespass against us. And lead us not into temptation, but deliver us from evil. Amen.
0: Hail Mary, full of grace, the Lord is with thee. Blessed art thou among women, and blessed is the fruit of thy womb, Jesus.
1: Holy Mary, Mother of God, pray for us sinners, now and at the hour of our death. Amen.
0: Hail Mary, full of grace, the Lord is with thee. Blessed art thou among women, and blessed is the fruit of thy womb, Jesus.
1: Holy Mary, Mother of God, pray for us sinners, now and at the hour of our death. Amen.
0: Hail Mary, full of grace, the Lord is with thee. Blessed art thou among women, and blessed is the fruit of thy womb, Jesus.
1: Holy Mary, Mother of God, pray for us sinners, now and at the hour of our death. Amen.
0: Hail Mary, full of grace, the Lord is with thee. Blessed art thou among women, and blessed is the fruit of thy womb, Jesus.
1: Holy Mary, Mother of God, pray for us sinners, now and at the hour of our death. Amen.
0: Hail Mary, full of grace, the Lord is with thee. Blessed art thou among women, and blessed is the fruit of thy womb, Jesus.
1: Holy Mary, Mother of God, pray for us sinners, now and at the hour of our death. Amen.
0: Hail Mary, full of grace, the Lord is with thee. Blessed art thou among women, and blessed is the fruit of thy womb, Jesus.
1: Holy Mary, Mother of God, pray for us sinners, now and at the hour of our death. Amen.
0: Hail Mary, full of grace, the Lord is with thee. Blessed art thou among women, and blessed is the fruit of thy womb, Jesus.
1: Holy Mary, Mother of God, pray for us sinners, now and at the hour of our death. Amen.
0: Hail Mary, full of grace, the Lord is with thee. Blessed art thou among women, and blessed is the fruit of thy womb, Jesus.
1: Holy Mary, Mother of God, pray for us sinners, now and at the hour of our death. Amen.
0: Hail Mary, full of grace, the Lord is with thee. Blessed art thou among women, and blessed is the fruit of thy womb, Jesus.
1: Holy Mary, Mother of God, pray for us sinners, now and at the hour of our death. Amen.
0: Hail Mary, full of grace, the Lord is with thee. Blessed art thou among women, and blessed is the fruit of thy womb, Jesus.
1: Holy Mary, Mother of God, pray for us sinners, now and at the hour of our death. Amen.
2: Glory be to the Father, and to the Son, and to the Holy Ghost.
1: As it was in the beginning, is now, and ever shall be, world without end. Amen.
2: O my Jesus, forgive us our sins.
1: Save us from the fires of hell. Lead all souls to heaven, especially those who have most need of thy mercy. Amen.
0: The second glorious mystery, the Ascension. Our Father who art in heaven, hallowed be thy name. Thy kingdom come, thy will be done, on earth as it is in heaven.
1: Give us this day our daily bread, and forgive us our trespasses, as we forgive those who trespass against us. And lead us not into temptation, but deliver us from evil. Amen.
0: Hail Mary, full of grace, the Lord is with thee. Blessed art thou among women, and blessed is the fruit of thy womb, Jesus.
1: Holy Mary, Mother of God, pray for us sinners, now and at the hour of our death. Amen.
0: Hail Mary, full of grace, the Lord is with thee. Blessed art thou among women, and blessed is the fruit of thy womb, Jesus.
1: Holy Mary, Mother of God, pray for us sinners, now and at the hour of our death. Amen.
0: Hail Mary, full of grace, the Lord is with thee. Blessed art thou among women, and blessed is the fruit of thy womb, Jesus.
1: Holy Mary, Mother of God, pray for us sinners, now and at the hour of our death. Amen.
0: Hail Mary, full of grace, the Lord is with thee. Blessed art thou among women, and blessed is the fruit of thy womb, Jesus.
1: Holy Mary, Mother of God, pray for us sinners, now and at the hour of our death. Amen.
0: Hail Mary, full of grace, the Lord is with thee. Blessed art thou among women, and blessed is the fruit of thy womb, Jesus.
1: Holy Mary, Mother of God, pray for us sinners, now and at the hour of our death. Amen.
0: Hail Mary, full of grace, the

0: thy womb, Jesus.
1: Holy Mary, Mother of God, pray for us sinners, now and at the hour of our death. Amen.
2: Hail Mary, full of grace, the Lord is with thee. Blessed art thou among women, and blessed is the fruit of thy womb, Jesus.
1: Holy Mary, Mother of God, pray for us sinners, now and at the hour of our death. Amen.
2: Hail Mary, full of grace, the Lord is with thee. Blessed art thou among women, and blessed is the fruit of thy womb, Jesus.
1: Holy Mary, Mother of God, pray for us sinners, now and at the hour of our death. Amen.
0: Glory be to the Father, and to the Son, and to the Holy Ghost.
1: As it was in the beginning, is now, and ever shall be. World without end. Amen.
0: O my Jesus,
1: forgive us our sins. Save us from the fires of hell. Lead all souls to heaven, especially those who have most need of thy mercy. Amen.
0: Amen. The third glorious mystery, the descent of the Holy Ghost. Our Father, who art in heaven, hallowed be thy name. Thy kingdom come, thy will be done, on earth as it is in heaven.
1: Give us this day our daily bread, and forgive us our trespasses, as we forgive those who trespass against us. And lead us not into temptation, but deliver us from evil. Amen.
2: Hail Mary, full of grace, the Lord is with thee. Blessed art thou among women, and blessed is the fruit of thy womb, Jesus.
1: Holy Mary, Mother of God, pray for us sinners, now and at the hour of our death. Amen.
2: Hail Mary, full of grace, the Lord is with thee. Blessed art thou among women, and blessed is the fruit of thy womb, Jesus.
1: Holy Mary, Mother of God, pray for us sinners, now and at the hour of our death. Amen.
2: Hail Mary, full of grace, the Lord is with thee. Blessed art thou among women, and blessed is the fruit of thy womb, Jesus.
1: Holy Mary, Mother of God, pray for us sinners, now and at the hour of our death. Amen.
2: Hail Mary, full of grace, the Lord is with thee. Blessed art thou among women, and blessed is the fruit of thy womb, Jesus.
1: Holy Mary, Mother of God, pray for us sinners, now and at the hour of our death. Amen.
2: Hail Mary, full of grace, the Lord is with thee. Blessed art thou among women, and blessed is the fruit of thy womb, Jesus.
1: Holy Mary, Mother of God, pray for us sinners, now and at the hour of our death. Amen.
2: Hail Mary, full of grace, the Lord is with thee. Blessed art thou among women, and blessed is the fruit of thy womb, Jesus.
1: Holy Mary, Mother of God, pray for us sinners, now and at the hour of our death. Amen.
2: Hail Mary, full of grace, the Lord is with thee. Blessed art thou among women, and blessed is the fruit of thy womb, Jesus.
1: Holy Mary, Mother of God, pray for us sinners, now and at the hour of our death. Amen.
2: Hail Mary, full of grace, the Lord is with thee. Blessed art thou among women, and blessed is the fruit of thy womb, Jesus.
1: Holy Mary, Mother of God, pray for us sinners, now and at the hour of our death. Amen.
2: Hail Mary, full of grace, the Lord is with thee. Blessed art thou among women, and blessed is the fruit of thy womb, Jesus.
1: Holy Mary, Mother of God, pray for us sinners, now and at the hour of our death. Amen.
2: Hail Mary, full of grace, the Lord is with thee. Blessed art thou among women, and blessed is the fruit of thy womb, Jesus.
1: Holy Mary, Mother of God, pray for us sinners, now and at the hour of our death. Amen.
0: Glory be to the Father, and to the Son, and to the Holy Ghost.
1: As it was in the beginning, is now, and ever shall be. World without end. Amen.
0: O my Jesus, forgive us our sins. Save us from the fires of hell.
1: Lead all souls to heaven, especially those who have most need of thy mercy. Amen.
0: Amen.
2: The fourth glorious mystery, the Assumption. Our Father, who art in heaven, hallowed be thy name. Thy kingdom come, thy will be done, on earth as it is in heaven.
1: Give us this day our daily bread, and forgive us our trespasses, as we forgive those who trespass against us. And lead us not into temptation, but deliver us from evil. Amen.
2: Hail Mary, full of grace, the Lord is with thee. Blessed art thou among women, and blessed is the fruit of thy womb, Jesus.
1: Holy Mary, Mother of God, pray for us sinners, now and at the hour of our death. Amen.
2: Hail Mary, full of grace, the Lord is with thee. Blessed art thou among women, and blessed is the fruit of thy womb, Jesus.
1: Holy Mary, Mother of God, pray for us sinners, now and at the hour of our death. Amen.
0: Hail Mary, full of grace, the Lord is with thee.

0: with thee. Blessed art thou among women, and blessed is the fruit of thy womb, Jesus.
1: Holy Mary, Mother of God, pray for us sinners, now and at the hour of our death. Amen.
0: Hail Mary, full of grace, the Lord is with thee. Blessed art thou among women, and blessed is the fruit of thy womb, Jesus.
1: Holy Mary, Mother of God, pray for us sinners, now and at the hour of our death. Amen.
0: Hail Mary, full of grace, the Lord is with thee. Blessed art thou among women, and blessed is the fruit of thy womb, Jesus.
1: Holy Mary, Mother of God, pray for us sinners, now and at the hour of our death. Amen.
0: Hail Mary, full of grace, the Lord is with thee. Blessed art thou among women, and blessed is the fruit of thy womb, Jesus.
1: Holy Mary, Mother of God, pray for us sinners, now and at the hour of our death. Amen.
0: Hail Mary, full of grace, the Lord is with thee. Blessed art thou among women, and blessed is the fruit of thy womb, Jesus.
1: Holy Mary, Mother of God, pray for us sinners, now and at the hour of our death. Amen.
0: Hail Mary, full of grace, the Lord is with thee. Blessed art thou among women, and blessed is the fruit of thy womb, Jesus.
1: Holy Mary, Mother of God, pray for us sinners, now and at the hour of our death. Amen.
0: Hail Mary, full of grace, the Lord is with thee. Blessed art thou among women, and blessed is the fruit of thy womb, Jesus.
1: Holy Mary, Mother of God, pray for us sinners, now and at the hour of our death. Amen.
0: Hail Mary, full of grace, the Lord is with thee. Blessed art thou among women, and blessed is the fruit of thy womb, Jesus.
1: Holy Mary, Mother of God, pray for us sinners, now and at the hour of our death. Amen.
2: Glory be to the Father, and to the Son, and to the Holy Ghost.
3: As it was in the beginning, is now, and ever shall be. World without end. Amen.
2: O my Jesus, forgive us our sins,
3: save us from the fires of hell, lead all souls to heaven, especially those who have most need of thy mercy. Amen.
2: The fifth glorious mystery, the coronation of the Blessed Virgin Mary. Our Father, who art in heaven, hallowed be thy name. Thy kingdom come, thy will be done, on earth as it is in heaven.
3: Give us this day our daily bread, and forgive us our trespasses, as we forgive those who trespass against us. And lead us not into temptation, but deliver us from evil. Amen.
0: Hail Mary, full of grace, the Lord is with thee. Blessed art thou among women, and blessed is the fruit of thy womb, Jesus.
1: Holy Mary, Mother of God, pray for us sinners, now and at the hour of our death. Amen.
0: Hail Mary, full of grace, the Lord is with thee. Blessed art thou among women, and blessed is the fruit of thy womb, Jesus.
1: Holy Mary, Mother of God, pray for us sinners, now and at the hour of our death. Amen.
0: Hail Mary, full of grace, the Lord is with thee. Blessed art thou among women, and blessed is the fruit of thy womb, Jesus.
1: Holy Mary, Mother of God, pray for us sinners, now and at the hour of our death. Amen.
0: Hail Mary, full of grace, the Lord is with thee. Blessed art thou among women, and blessed is the fruit of thy womb, Jesus.
1: Holy Mary, Mother of God, pray for us sinners, now and at the hour of our death. Amen.
0: Hail Mary, full of grace, the Lord is with thee. Blessed art thou among women, and blessed is the fruit of thy womb, Jesus.
1: Holy Mary, Mother of God, pray for us sinners, now and at the hour of our death. Amen.
0: Hail Mary, full of grace, the Lord is with thee. Blessed art thou among women, and blessed is the fruit of thy womb, Jesus.
1: Holy Mary, Mother of God, pray for us sinners, now and at the hour of our death. Amen.
0: Hail Mary, full of grace, the Lord is with thee. Blessed art thou among women, and blessed is the fruit of thy womb, Jesus.
1: Holy Mary, Mother of God, pray for us sinners, now and at the hour of our death. Amen.
0: Hail Mary, full of grace, the Lord is with thee. Blessed art thou among women, and blessed is the fruit of thy womb, Jesus.
1: Holy Mary, Mother of God, pray for us sinners, now and at the hour of our death. Amen.
0: Hail Mary, full of grace, the Lord is with thee. Blessed art thou among women, and blessed is the fruit of thy womb, Jesus.
1: Holy Mary, Mother of God, pray for us sinners, now and at the hour of our death. Amen.
0: Hail Mary, full of grace, the Lord is with thee. Blessed art thou among women, and blessed is the fruit of thy womb, Jesus.
1: Holy Mary, Mother of God, pray for us sinners, now and at the hour of our death. Amen.
2: Glory be to the Father, and to the Son, and to the Holy Ghost.
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1: is now, and ever shall be. World without end. Amen.
0: O my Jesus,
1: forgive us our sins. Save us from the fires of hell. Lead all souls to heaven, especially those who have most need of thy mercy. Amen.

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1: Prayer to St. Michael, the Archangel. St. Michael, the Archangel, defend us in battle. Be our defense against the wickedness and snares of the devil. May God rebuke him, we humbly pray. And do thou, O Prince of the Heavenly Hosts, by the power of God, thrust into hell Satan and all the evil spirits who prowl about the world seeking the ruin of souls. Amen.
2: In the name of the Father, and of the Son, and of the Holy Ghost. Amen. I believe in God, the Father Almighty, creator of heaven and earth, and in Jesus Christ, his only Son, our Lord, who was conceived by the Holy Ghost, born of the Virgin Mary, suffered under Pontius Pilate, was crucified, died, and was buried. He descended into hell. The third day he rose again from the dead. He ascended into heaven, sitteth at the right hand of God, the Father Almighty. From thence he shall come to judge the living and the dead. I believe in the Holy Ghost, the Holy Catholic Church, the communion of saints, the forgiveness of sins, the resurrection of the body, and the life everlasting. Amen. Our Father, who art in heaven, hallowed be thy name. Thy kingdom come, thy will be done, on earth as it is in heaven. Give us this day our daily bread, and forgive us our trespasses, as we forgive those who trespass against us. And lead us not into temptation, but deliver us from evil. Amen. Hail Mary, full of grace, the Lord is with thee. Blessed art thou among women, and blessed is the fruit of thy womb, Jesus. Holy Mary, Mother of God, pray for us sinners, now and at the hour of our death. Amen. Hail Mary, full of grace, the Lord is with thee. Blessed art thou among women, and blessed is the fruit of thy womb, Jesus. Holy Mary, Mother of God, pray for us sinners, now and at the hour of our death. Amen. Hail Mary, full of grace, the Lord is with thee. Blessed art thou among women, and blessed is the fruit of thy womb, Jesus. Holy Mary, Mother of God, pray for us sinners, now and at the hour of our death. Amen. Glory be to the Father, and to the Son, and to the Holy Ghost, as it was in the beginning, is now, and ever shall be, world without end. Amen. First Sorrowful Mystery, the Agony in the Garden. And he was withdrawn away from them a stone's cast, and kneeling down he prayed, saying, Father, if thou wilt, remove this chalice from me, but yet not my will, but thine be done. And there appeared to him an angel from heaven strengthening him. And being in an agony, he prayed the longer, and his sweat became as of drops of blood trickling down upon the ground. Let us pray to the Lord for the virtue of fervor in prayer. Our Father, who art in heaven, hallowed be thy name. Thy kingdom come, thy will be done, on earth as it is in heaven. Give us this day our daily bread, and forgive us our trespasses, as we forgive those who trespass against us. And lead us not into temptation, but deliver us from evil. Amen. Hail Mary, full of grace, the Lord is with thee. Blessed art thou among women, and blessed is the fruit of thy womb, Jesus. Holy Mary, Mother of God, pray for us sinners, now and at the hour of our death. Amen. Hail Mary, full of grace, the Lord is with thee. Blessed art thou among women, and blessed is the fruit of thy womb, Jesus. Holy Mary, Mother of God, pray for us sinners, now and at the hour of our death. Amen. Hail Mary, full of grace, the Lord is with thee. Blessed art thou among women, and blessed is the fruit of thy womb, Jesus. Holy Mary, Mother of God, pray for us sinners, now and at the hour of our death. Amen. Hail Mary, full of grace, the Lord is with thee. Blessed art thou among women, and blessed is the fruit of thy womb, Jesus. Holy Mary, Mother of God, pray for us sinners, now and at the hour of our death. Amen. Hail Mary, full of grace, the Lord is with thee. Blessed art thou among women, and blessed is the fruit of thy womb, Jesus. Holy Mary, Mother of God, pray for us sinners, now and at the hour of our death. Amen. Hail Mary, full of grace, the Lord is with thee. Blessed art thou among women, and blessed is the fruit of thy womb, Jesus. Holy Mary, Mother of God, pray for us sinners, now and at the hour of our death. Amen. Hail Mary, full of grace, the Lord is with thee. Blessed art thou among women, and blessed is the fruit of thy womb, Jesus. Holy Mary, Mother of God, pray for us sinners, now and at the hour of our death. Amen. Hail Mary, full of grace, the Lord is with thee. Blessed art thou among women, and blessed is the fruit of thy womb, Jesus. Holy Mary, Mother of God, pray for us sinners, now and at the hour of our death. Amen. Hail Mary, full of grace, the Lord is with thee. Blessed art thou among women, and blessed is the fruit of thy womb, Jesus. Holy Mary, Mother of God, pray for us sinners, now and at the hour of our death. Amen. Hail Mary, full of grace, the Lord is with thee. Blessed art thou among women, and blessed is the fruit of thy womb, Jesus. Holy Mary, Mother of God, pray for us sinners, now and at the hour of our death. Amen. Glory be to the Father, and to the Son, and to the Holy Ghost, as it was in the beginning, is now, and ever shall be, world without end. Amen. O my Jesus, pardon us, and save us from the fire of hell. Draw all souls to heaven, especially those in most need. Second Sorrowful Mystery, The Scourging at the Pillar. Pilate saith to him, What is truth? And when he said this, he went out again to the Jews, and saith to them, I find no cause in him. But you have a custom that I should release one unto you at the Pasch. Will you therefore that I release unto you the King of the Jews? Then cried they all again, saying, Not this man, but Barabbas. Now Barabbas was a robber. Then therefore Pilate took Jesus and scourged him. Let us pray to the Lord for the virtues of penance, and especially mortification of the senses. Our Father, who art in heaven, hallowed be thy name. Thy kingdom come, thy will be done, on earth as it is in heaven. Give us this day our daily bread, and forgive us our trespasses, as we forgive those who trespass against us. And lead us not into temptation, but deliver us from evil. Amen. Hail Mary, full of grace, the Lord is with thee. Blessed art thou among women, and blessed is the fruit of thy womb, Jesus. Holy Mary, Mother of God, pray for us sinners, now and at the hour of our death. Amen. Hail Mary, full of grace, the Lord is with thee. Blessed art thou among women, and blessed is the fruit of thy womb, Jesus. Holy Mary, Mother of God, pray for us sinners, now and at the hour of our death. Amen. Hail Mary, full of grace, the Lord is with thee. Blessed art thou among women, and blessed is the fruit of thy womb, Jesus. Holy Mary, Mother of God, pray for us sinners, now and at the hour of our death. Amen. Hail Mary, full of grace, the Lord is with thee. Blessed art thou among women, and blessed is the fruit of thy womb, Jesus. Holy Mary, Mother of God, pray for us sinners, now and at the hour of our death. Amen. Hail Mary, full of grace, the Lord is with thee. Blessed art thou among women, and blessed is the fruit of thy womb, Jesus. Holy Mary, Mother of God, pray for us sinners, now and at the hour of our death. Amen. Hail Mary, full of grace, the Lord is with thee. Blessed art thou among women, and blessed is the fruit of thy womb, Jesus. Holy Mary, Mother of God, pray for us sinners, now and at the hour of our death. Amen. Hail Mary, full of grace, the Lord is with thee. Blessed art thou among women, and blessed is the fruit of thy womb, Jesus. Holy Mary, Mother of God, pray for us sinners, now and at the hour of our death. Amen. Hail Mary, full of grace, the Lord is with thee. Blessed art thou among women, and blessed is the fruit of thy womb, Jesus. Holy Mary, Mother of God, pray for us sinners, now and at the hour of our death. Amen. Hail Mary, full of grace, the Lord is with thee. Blessed art thou among women, and blessed is the fruit of thy womb, Jesus. Holy Mary, Mother of God, pray for us sinners, now and at the hour of our death. Amen. Hail Mary, full of grace, the Lord is with thee. Blessed art thou among women, and blessed is the fruit of thy womb, Jesus. Holy Mary, Mother of God, pray for us sinners, now and at the hour of our death. Amen. Glory be to the Father, and to the Son, and to the Holy Ghost, as it was in the beginning, is now, and ever shall be, world without end. Amen. O my Jesus, pardon us, and save us from the fire of hell. Draw all souls to heaven, especially those in most need. Third Sorrowful Mystery, The Crowning with Thorns. And the soldiers led him away into the court of the palace, and they called together the whole band, and they clothed him with purple, and plaiting a crown of thorns, they put it upon him. And they began to salute him, Hail, King of the Jews! And they struck his head with a reed, and they did spit on him. And bowing their knees, they adored him. And after they had mocked him, they took off the purple from him and put his own garments on him, and they led him out to crucify him. Let us pray to the Lord for the virtue of moral courage. Our Father, who art in heaven, hallowed be thy name. Thy kingdom come, thy will be done, on earth as it is in heaven. Give us this day our daily bread, and forgive us our trespasses, as we forgive those who trespass against us. And lead us not into temptation, but deliver us from evil. Amen. Hail Mary, full of grace, the Lord is with thee. Blessed art thou among women, and blessed is the fruit of thy womb, Jesus. Holy Mary, Mother of God, pray for us sinners, now and at the hour of our death. Amen. Hail Mary, full of grace, the Lord is with thee. Blessed art thou among women, and blessed is the fruit of thy womb, Jesus. Holy Mary, Mother of God, pray for us sinners, now and at the hour of our death. Amen. Hail Mary, full of grace, the Lord is with thee. Blessed art thou among women, and blessed is the fruit of thy womb, Jesus. Holy Mary, Mother of God, pray for us sinners, now and at the hour of our death. Amen. Hail Mary, full of grace, the Lord is with thee. Blessed art thou among women, and blessed is the fruit of thy womb, Jesus. Holy Mary, Mother of God, pray for us sinners, now and at the hour of our death. Amen. Hail Mary, full of grace, the Lord is with thee. Blessed art thou among women, and blessed is the fruit of thy womb, Jesus. Holy Mary, Mother of God, pray for us sinners, now and at the hour of our death. Amen. Hail Mary, full of grace, the Lord is with thee. Blessed art thou among women, and blessed is the fruit of thy womb, Jesus. Holy Mary, Mother of God, pray for us sinners, now and at the hour of our death. Amen. Hail Mary, full of grace, the Lord is with thee. Blessed art thou among women, and blessed is the fruit of thy womb, Jesus. Holy Mary, Mother of God, pray for us sinners, now and at the hour of our death. Amen. Hail Mary, full of grace, the Lord is with thee. Blessed art thou among women, and blessed is the fruit of thy womb, Jesus. Holy Mary, Mother of God, pray for us sinners, now and at the hour of our death. Amen. Hail Mary, full of grace, the Lord is with thee. Blessed art thou among women, and blessed is the fruit of thy womb, Jesus. Holy Mary, Mother of God, pray for us sinners, now and at the hour of our death. Amen. Hail Mary, full of grace, the Lord is with thee. Blessed art thou among women, and blessed is the fruit of thy womb, Jesus. Holy Mary, Mother of God, pray for us sinners, now and at the hour of our death. Amen. Glory be to the Father, and to the Son, and to the Holy Ghost, as it was in the beginning, is now, and ever shall be, world without end. Amen. O my Jesus, pardon us, and save us from the fire of hell. Draw all souls to heaven, especially those in most need. Fourth Sorrowful Mystery, Carriage of the Cross. But they carried out, "Away with him! Away with him! Crucify him!" Pilate saith to them, "Shall I crucify your king?" The chief priests answered, "We have no king but Caesar." Then therefore he delivered him to them to be crucified. And they took Jesus and led him forth. And bearing his own cross, he went forth to the place which is called Calvary, but in Hebrew, Golgotha. Let us pray to the Lord for the virtue of patience. Our Father, who art in heaven, hallowed be thy name. Thy kingdom come, thy will be done, on earth as it is in heaven. Give us this day our daily bread, and forgive us our trespasses, as we forgive those who trespass against us. And lead us not into temptation, but deliver us from evil. Amen. Hail Mary, full of grace, the Lord is with thee. Blessed art thou among women, and blessed is the fruit of thy womb, Jesus. Holy Mary, Mother of God, pray for us sinners, now and at the hour of our death. Amen. Hail Mary, full of grace, the Lord is with thee. Blessed art thou among women, and blessed is the fruit of thy womb, Jesus. Holy Mary, Mother of God, pray for us sinners, now and at the hour of our death. Amen. Hail Mary, full of grace, the Lord is with thee. Blessed art thou among women, and blessed is the fruit of thy womb, Jesus. Holy Mary, Mother of God, pray for us sinners, now and at the hour of our death. Amen. Hail Mary, full of grace, the Lord is with thee. Blessed art thou among women, and blessed is the fruit of thy womb, Jesus. Holy Mary, Mother of God, pray for us sinners, now and at the hour of our death. Amen. Hail Mary, full of grace, the Lord is with thee. Blessed art thou among women, and blessed is the fruit of thy womb, Jesus. Holy Mary, Mother of God, pray for us sinners, now and at the hour of our death. Amen. Hail Mary, full of grace, the Lord is with thee. Blessed art thou among women, and blessed is the fruit of thy womb, Jesus. Holy Mary, Mother of God, pray for us sinners, now and at the hour of our death. Amen. Hail Mary, full of grace, the Lord is with thee. Blessed art thou among women, and blessed is the fruit of thy womb, Jesus. Holy Mary, Mother of God, pray for us sinners, now and at the hour of our death. Amen. Hail Mary, full of grace, the Lord is with thee. Blessed art thou among women, and blessed is the fruit of thy womb, Jesus. Holy Mary, Mother of God, pray for us sinners, now and at the hour of our death. Amen. Hail Mary, full of grace, the Lord is with thee. Blessed art thou among women, and blessed is the fruit of thy womb, Jesus. Holy Mary, Mother of God, pray for us sinners, now and at the hour of our death. Amen. Hail Mary, full of grace, the Lord is with thee. Blessed art thou among women, and blessed is the fruit of thy womb, Jesus. Holy Mary, Mother of God, pray for us sinners, now and at the hour of our death. Amen. Glory be to the Father, and to the Son, and to the Holy Ghost, as it was in the beginning, is now, and ever shall be, world without end. Amen. O my Jesus, pardon us, and save us from the fire of hell. Draw all souls to heaven, especially those in most need. Fifth Sorrowful Mystery, the Crucifixion. Now there stood by the cross of Jesus, his mother and his mother's sister, Mary of Cleophas and Mary Magdalene. When Jesus therefore had seen his mother and the disciple standing whom he loved, he saith to his mother, Woman, behold thy son. After that he saith to the disciple, Behold thy mother. And from that hour the disciple took her to his own. Afterwards, Jesus, knowing that all things were now accomplished, that the scripture might be fulfilled, said, I thirst. Now there was a vessel set there full of vinegar, and they, putting a sponge full of vinegar about hyssop, put it up to his mouth. Jesus, therefore, when he had taken the vinegar, said, It is consummated. And bowing his head, he gave up the ghost. Let us pray to the Lord for the virtues of self-sacrifice for God, and for our neighbors, forgiveness of injuries. Our Father, who art in heaven, hallowed be thy name. Thy kingdom come, thy will be done, on earth as it is in heaven. Give us this day our daily bread, and forgive us our trespasses, as we forgive those who trespass against us. And lead us not into temptation, but deliver us from evil. Amen. Hail Mary, full of grace, the Lord is with thee. Blessed art thou among women, and blessed is the fruit of thy womb, Jesus. Holy Mary, Mother of God, pray for us sinners, now and at the hour of our death. Amen. Hail Mary, full of grace, the Lord is with thee. Blessed art thou among women, and blessed is the fruit of thy womb, Jesus. Holy Mary, Mother of God, pray for us sinners, now and at the hour of our death. Amen. Hail Mary, full of grace, the Lord is with thee. Blessed art thou among women, and blessed is the fruit of thy womb, Jesus. Holy Mary, Mother of God, pray for us sinners, now and at the hour of our death. Amen. Hail Mary, full of grace, the Lord is with thee. Blessed art thou among women, and blessed is the fruit of thy womb, Jesus. Holy Mary, Mother of God, pray for us sinners, now and at the hour of our death. Amen. Hail Mary, full of grace, the Lord is with thee. Blessed art thou among women, and blessed is the fruit of thy womb, Jesus. Holy Mary, Mother of God, pray for us sinners, now and at the hour of our death. Amen. Hail Mary, full of grace, the Lord is with thee. Blessed art thou among women, and blessed is the fruit of thy womb, Jesus. Holy Mary, Mother of God, pray for us sinners, now and at the hour of our death. Amen. Hail Mary, full of grace, the Lord is with thee. Blessed art thou among women, and blessed is the fruit of thy womb, Jesus. Holy Mary, Mother of God, pray for us sinners, now and at the hour of our death. Amen. Hail Mary, full of grace, the Lord is with thee. Blessed art thou among women, and blessed is the fruit of thy womb, Jesus. Holy Mary, Mother of God, pray for us sinners, now and at the hour of our death. Amen. Hail Mary, full of grace, the Lord is with thee. Blessed art thou among women, and blessed is the fruit of thy womb, Jesus. Holy Mary, Mother of God, pray for us sinners, now and at the hour of our death. Amen. Hail Mary, full of grace, the Lord is with thee. Blessed art thou among women, and blessed is the fruit of thy womb, Jesus. Holy Mary, Mother of God, pray for us sinners, now and at the hour of our death. Amen. Glory be to the Father, and to the Son, and to the Holy Ghost, as it was in the beginning, is now, and ever shall be, world without end. Amen. O my Jesus, pardon us, and save us from the fire of hell. Draw all souls to heaven, especially those in most need. Hail, Holy Queen, Mother of Mercy. Hail, our life, our sweetness, and our hope. To thee do we cry, poor banished children of Eve. To thee do we send up our sighs, mourning and weeping in this valley of tears. Turn then, most gracious advocate, thine eyes of mercy toward us. And after this our exile, show unto us the blessed fruit of thy womb, Jesus. O clement, O loving, O sweet Virgin Mary, pray for us, O Holy Mother of God, that we may be worthy of the promises of Christ. Let us pray. O God, whose only begotten Son, by his life, death, and resurrection, has purchased for us the rewards of eternal life, grant, we beseech thee, that meditating upon these mysteries of the Most Holy Rosary of the Blessed Virgin Mary, we may imitate what they contain and obtain what they promise. Through the same Christ our Lord. Amen. In the name of the Father, and of the Son, and of the Holy Ghost. Amen.

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1: The Angelus, the angel of the Lord, declared unto Mary, and she conceived of the Holy Ghost, Hail Mary, full of grace, the Lord is with thee. Blessed art thou among women, and blessed is the fruit of thy womb, Jesus. Holy Mary, Mother of God, pray for us sinners, now and at the hour of our death. Amen. Behold the handmaid of the Lord. Be it done unto me according to thy word. Hail Mary, full of grace. The Lord is with thee. Blessed art thou among women, and blessed is the fruit of thy womb, Jesus. Holy Mary, Mother of God, pray for us sinners, now and at the hour of our death. Amen. And the Word was made flesh, and dwelt among us. Hail Mary, full of grace, the Lord is with thee. Blessed art thou among women, and blessed is the fruit of thy womb, Jesus. Holy Mary, Mother of God, pray for us sinners, now and at the hour of our death. Amen. Pray for us, O Holy Mother of God, that we may be made worthy of the promises of Christ. Let us pray. Pour forth, we beseech thee, O Lord, thy grace into our hearts, that we, to whom the incarnation of Christ, thy Son, was made known by the message of an angel, may by his passion and cross be brought to the glory of his resurrection, through the same Christ our Lord. Amen.
2: In the name of the Father, and of the Son, and of the Holy Ghost. Amen. I believe in God, the Father Almighty, creator of heaven and earth, and in Jesus Christ, his only Son, our Lord, who was conceived by the Holy Ghost, born of the Virgin Mary, suffered under Pontius Pilate, was crucified, died, and was buried. He descended into hell. The third day he rose again from the dead. He ascended into heaven, sitteth at the right hand of God, the Father Almighty. From thence he shall come to judge the living and the dead. I believe in the Holy Ghost, the Holy Catholic Church, the communion of saints, the forgiveness of sins, the resurrection of the body, and the life everlasting. Amen. Our Father, who art in heaven, hallowed be thy name. Thy kingdom come, thy will be done, on earth as it is in heaven. Give us this day our daily bread, and forgive us our trespasses, as we forgive those who trespass against us. And lead us not into temptation, but deliver us from evil. Amen. Hail Mary, full of grace, the Lord is with thee. Blessed art thou among women, and blessed is the fruit of thy womb, Jesus. Holy Mary, Mother of God, pray for us sinners, now and at the hour of our death. Amen. Hail Mary, full of grace, the Lord is with thee. Blessed art thou among women, and blessed is the fruit of thy womb, Jesus. Holy Mary, Mother of God, pray for us sinners, now and at the hour of our death. Amen. Hail Mary, full of grace, the Lord is with thee. Blessed art thou among women, and blessed is the fruit of thy womb, Jesus. Holy Mary, Mother of God, pray for us sinners, now and at the hour of our death. Amen. Glory be to the Father, and to the Son, and to the Holy Ghost, as it was in the beginning, is now, and ever shall be, world without end. Amen. First Glorious Mystery, the Resurrection. And behold, there was a great earthquake, for an angel of the Lord descended from heaven, and coming rolled back the stone and sat upon it. And his countenance was as lightning, and his raiment as snow. And for fear of him, the guards were struck with terror, and became as dead men. And the angel answering said to the women, Fear not you, for I know that you seek Jesus who is crucified. He is not here, for he is risen, as he said. Come and see the place where the Lord was laid. And going quickly, tell ye his disciples that he is risen. And behold, he will go before you into Galilee. There you shall see him. Lo, I have foretold it to you. Let us pray to the Lord for the virtue of faith. Our Father, who art in heaven, hallowed be thy name. Thy kingdom come, thy will be done, on earth as it is in heaven. Give us this day our daily bread, and forgive us our trespasses, as we forgive those who trespass against us. And lead us not into temptation, but deliver us from evil. Amen. Hail Mary, full of grace, the Lord is with thee. Blessed art thou among women, and blessed is the fruit of thy womb, Jesus. Holy Mary, Mother of God, pray for us sinners, now and at the hour of our death. Amen. Hail Mary, full of grace, the Lord is with thee. Blessed art thou among women, and blessed is the fruit of thy womb, Jesus. Holy Mary, Mother of God, pray for us sinners, now and at the hour of our death. Amen. Hail Mary, full of grace, the Lord is with thee. Blessed art thou among women, and blessed is the fruit of thy womb, Jesus. Holy Mary, Mother of God, pray for us sinners, now and at the hour of our death. Amen. Hail Mary, full of grace, the Lord is with thee. Blessed art thou among women, and blessed is the fruit of thy womb, Jesus. Holy Mary, Mother of God, pray for us sinners, now and at the hour of our death. Amen. Hail Mary, full of grace, the Lord is with thee. Blessed art thou among women, and blessed is the fruit of thy womb, Jesus. Holy Mary, Mother of God, pray for us sinners, now and at the hour of our death. Amen. Hail Mary, full of grace, the Lord is with thee. Blessed art thou among women, and blessed is the fruit of thy womb, Jesus. Holy Mary, Mother of God, pray for us sinners, now and at the hour of our death. Amen. Hail Mary, full of grace, the Lord is with thee. Blessed art thou among women, and blessed is the fruit of thy womb, Jesus. Holy Mary, Mother of God, pray for us sinners, now and at the hour of our death. Amen. Hail Mary, full of grace, the Lord is with thee. Blessed art thou among women, and blessed is the fruit of thy womb, Jesus. Holy Mary, Mother of God, pray for us sinners, now and at the hour of our death. Amen. Hail Mary, full of grace, the Lord is with thee. Blessed art thou among women, and blessed is the fruit of thy womb, Jesus. Holy Mary, Mother of God, pray for us sinners, now and at the hour of our death. Amen. Hail Mary, full of grace, the Lord is with thee. Blessed art thou among women, and blessed is the fruit of thy womb, Jesus. Holy Mary, Mother of God, pray for us sinners, now and at the hour of our death. Amen.
3: Glory be to the Father, and to the Son, and to the Holy Ghost, as it was in the beginning, is now, and ever shall be, world without end. Amen.
2: O my Jesus, pardon us, and save us from the fire of hell. Draw all souls to heaven, especially those in most need.
4: Second glorious mystery, the Ascension.
5: And he led them out as far as Bethania, and lifting up his hands, he blessed them. And it came to pass, while he blessed them, he departed from them, and was carried up to heaven. And they, adoring, went back into Jerusalem with great joy. Let us pray to the Lord for the virtue of hope.
2: Our Father, who art in heaven, hallowed be thy name. Thy kingdom come, thy will be done, on earth as it is in heaven. Give us this day our daily bread, and forgive us our trespasses, as we forgive those who trespass against us. And lead us not into temptation, but deliver us from evil. Amen.
6: Hail Mary, full of grace, the Lord is with thee. Blessed art thou among women, and blessed is the fruit of thy womb, Jesus. Holy Mary, Mother of God, pray for us sinners, now and at the hour of our death. Amen.
2: Hail Mary, full of grace, the Lord is with thee. Blessed art thou among women, and blessed is the fruit of thy womb, Jesus. Holy Mary, Mother of God, pray for us sinners, now and at the hour of our death. Amen.
6: Hail Mary, full of grace, the Lord is with thee. Blessed art thou among women, and blessed is the fruit of thy womb, Jesus. Holy Mary, Mother of God, pray for us sinners, now and at the hour of our death. Amen.
2: Hail Mary, full of grace, the Lord is with thee. Blessed art thou among women, and blessed is the fruit of thy womb, Jesus. Holy Mary, Mother of God, pray for us sinners, now and at the hour of our death. Amen.
6: Hail Mary, full of grace, the Lord is with thee. Blessed art thou among women, and blessed is the fruit of thy womb, Jesus. Holy Mary, Mother of God, pray for us sinners, now and at the hour of our death. Amen.
2: Hail Mary, full of grace, the Lord is with thee. Blessed art thou among women, and blessed is the fruit of thy womb, Jesus. Holy Mary, Mother of God, pray for us sinners, now and at the hour of our death. Amen.
6: Hail Mary, full of grace, the Lord is with thee. Blessed art thou among women, and blessed is the fruit of thy womb, Jesus. Holy Mary, Mother of God, pray for us sinners, now and at the hour of our death. Amen.
2: Hail Mary, full of grace, the Lord is with thee. Blessed art thou among women, and blessed is the fruit of thy womb, Jesus. Holy Mary, Mother of God, pray for us sinners, now and at the hour of our death. Amen.
6: Hail Mary, full of grace, the Lord is with thee. Blessed art thou among women, and blessed is the fruit of thy womb, Jesus. Holy Mary, Mother of God, pray for us sinners, now and at the hour of our death. Amen.
2: Hail Mary, full of grace, the Lord is with thee. Blessed art thou among women, and blessed is the fruit of thy womb, Jesus. Holy Mary, Mother of God, pray for us sinners, now and at the hour of our death. Amen.
3: Glory be to the Father, and to the Son, and to the Holy Ghost, as it was in the beginning, is now, and ever shall be, world without end. Amen.
4: O my Jesus, pardon us, and save us from the fire of hell. Draw all souls to heaven, especially those in most need. Third glorious mystery, descent of the Holy Ghost. And when the days of Pentecost were accomplished, they were all together in one place. And suddenly there came a sound from heaven, as of a mighty wind coming, and it filled the whole house where they were sitting. And there appeared to them parted tongues, as it were of fire, and it sat upon every one of them.
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8: Haven't had too many wars or anything, so those records have all survived. We can easily convert them and keep them alive and keep them. Now we have them. Once they become digitized, they're forever. Mm-hmm. So the idea of being able to listen to people who lived and existed and listen to someone speaking who was alive during the Civil War, that's eye-opening. Because you're reading it in books, that's cool. That's pretty impressive too. But to hear people, there was this man had this very interesting Southern accent. It was a version, there's two main kinds of Southern accents, the hick accent that everyone knows about, and then there's the Georgia plantation one. Mm. I do declare, that one.
9: Sure.
8: Boy, I say boy, that one.
9: You're about as sharp as a bowling ball.
8: Yeah. But this
9: Foghorn Leghorn.
8: Yeah, it's more like that one. But I know what it was. I think it had a hint of English. It had like almost a hint of an English accent. It was very fascinating. But this man, he had no, like zero filler words. No ums, no right. No likes, no literallys, no nothing. Yeah. No pauses. I mean, to hear someone who had that kind of well-formed brain, you don't see that anymore. Because again, we're so used to what's normal now. If you go on YouTube and you watch the top 10 people with podcasts, even they have verbal tics and verbal they do to fill the void and whatever. The quality, it's all relative. Yes, they might be good on the camera. They have camera presence. They're comfortable on camera. They're intelligent, whatever. But it's in relation to 2025. What's interesting is to see what we used to have in 1885. It was a whole different world back then. And so, and again, I've often brought up the topic of just because we have iPhones doesn't make us more advanced. The iPhone, yes, might be some kind of a pinnacle of technology. It is very impressive. The people who use it, however, are not impressive just for using it.
9: Even physically, think about it. I mean, you are what you eat. Are you telling me that the average person from modern America, if you were to examine them on a interior physical level, would be in any way comparable to, say, some kid from who grew up on an 1850s farm? It'd probably be somewhat shocking and depressing to realize how, just weak and how much less we are than our fathers in ways that we don't even grasp or suspect.
8: Yeah, that's why I'm saying if we have the time, for those who have the time to kill, maybe on a Sunday or something, just to listen and spend a few moments. There's certain archives that have tried to, of course, there's a lot of people interested in that, even people who might not get much out of it. Like, of course, we would hopefully get a lot out of it for meditation on how far we've gone down and everything. But it's fascinating to think about. About a month ago or so, I posted on Cath Info about what is truly impressive. In other words, it's more impressive to cook yourself a basic hamburger and maybe some fries or something than to be able to go to a restaurant and enjoy a $300 meal. I mean, being able to spend $300 on a meal, that's not impressive at all. It's impressive the guy that cooked it, the gourmet chef, he's impressive. But the fact that I was talking about was the snobbishness, like, oh, yeah, you can cook that meal. That's great and all, but I'm not that impressed. I go to this restaurant over here. I buy $300 a plate hamburgers. Well, guess what? That's false. Because you are not impressive. I made the hamburger. If you can't even cook this, you're below me. I don't care if you have money to go appreciate a gourmet $300 hamburger, because that doesn't redound to you. That chef being an awesome chef does not somehow trickle down to you just because, well, I have taste. I have high-end taste. I can appreciate anyone. You pull a homeless man off the street, I'm sure he could appreciate that $300 hamburger. You know, that takes nothing. So it's more impressive to be able to write and publish a pretty simple video game on the App Store. Just pictures like a tic-tac-toe or something. The simplest kind of game to develop the whole game, you know, get it working on Google Play, submit it. Maybe no one's going to download it. No one's going to pay for it. But to publish the simplest game is more impressive than, well, no, I have high-end taste. I only play the latest Call of Duty, you know, first-person shooter AAA titles on my computer. That's my taste. That's why I'm not – I don't respect your game that you wrote because I have higher taste. Well, no, you didn't write anything. Again, any dumb kid could enjoy a $20 million game, a game that took $20 million of development to produce. So again and again, the pattern is what is impressive. So again, let's apply that to the iPhone. Some 12-year-old teeny bopper who's on TikTok or something, she's got her iPhone. She's dumb as a box of rocks, but she's got her iPhone. Does she understand the first thing about it? No. She has this advanced piece of technology that we've never had before, and it's a pinnacle of human accomplishment as far as electronic technology, at least we think it is. Something before the flood might have been wiped out. You never know. But it doesn't mean that we are born with a new baseline. So for example, this has come up in my line of work, software development. You know, things develop. Mm-hmm. This is old hat. This is new. This is the latest. Here's the problem. Say an 8-bit computer where you can understand everything, real simple programming, like basic programming, you know, the simplest of programming. Is that obsolete? Yes or no? Well, some might foolishly say, yes, we have much more advanced stuff now. Yes, but when you're 8, how do you jump up to that? You know, when I was 8, I had to learn the very basics. And guess what? A kid born today or a kid born 8 years ago would still have to start with the basics. You don't come out of the womb knowing basic bit toggling technology or AND gates, OR gates, you know, transistor technology, you know, basic algorithms. You know, we can't upgrade our brains so that newborns are born with this and now we can build on from that and go up and up and up. We're evolving. No, it doesn't work that way. We still start from scratch. So, see the difference? We have this whole house of cards built out of technology. But you're still, when a baby comes out of the womb, he knows none of it. So you still, we're more and more dependent on this ever-increasing structure. Technology's built on other technologies. But imagine what would happen if it was all blown up or everything got taken away. How hard would it be to build it all back? Because to make a computer chip, you got to have cryptography. You got to have this high-tech equipment to make those computer chips. See the problem? So if you lost everything, how would you do it quickly?
9: We may find out.
8: We may find out, yeah.
9: Yeah, how difficult it is in the very short term. Or we may not. Who knows? I mean, I have differing thoughts about how it's all going to go down. And, of course, none of my visions is probably even remotely close to reality, right? But yeah, it could be interesting because we definitely have not used what God has allowed us to have very well or wisely. I suppose we could get a bit of a redo with minds and hearts reset in a good direction and still have access to some of those tools to use them appropriately. But it also wouldn't shock me if God simply took it all away and, you know, let us start on a more basic level just for our own humility. But who knows?
8: You know, survivalists have talked about that for decades, about if we were in some kind of a reset, some kind of a catastrophe, and we were brought back to the 1800s level, you know, before electricity, for example, we would be in worse trouble. We would not just be like people living in 1800s because they were prepared for
9: it. They
8: had common sense. They had basic skills. They had all these things they learned from when they were a kid. Whereas now we're actually less advanced than they were. See, this is what I mean about advanced versus not advanced. It looks like we've never been more advanced. But when it comes right down to it, though, how much of it is precarious? How much of it is like a house of cards teetering with just a single gust of wind, and we'd be worse off than those people?
9: Part of the delusion, the collective delusion of grandeur of modern man, right? We think that we are something, whereas in reality we are nothing. Now God has kindly extended the offer to us to elevate us to an absolutely unforeseen height that is so high that we can in fact comprehend it without his ability. But you know, we are still as a group traveling a path that basically totally ignores that supremely generous offer. And you know, we'll just have to see what happens in the days and weeks ahead. It's definitely getting more and more interesting with every passing day. Yeah.
8: Yes, it is. Yeah, they're talking about Europe really wants a World War III, and that doesn't seem to be going away. I mean,
9: World War III, I guess if you travel there, they want to make it to where an American would have to, you know, give his biometric data right there, like fingerprints, faces, and everything. I mean, they've already got cameras everywhere. And I mean, I'm looking into a camera right now that goes to who knows where. A lot of that stuff is already in place. But, you know, they're definitely cranking it up. A lot of talk in the last week or so about digital ID, basically, especially in the UK and other places. I believe Switzerland's already got it going live. Australia, same thing. You know, exactly where this will all end up, only time will tell, but probably not too much more, I wouldn't think.
8: Yeah, I want to do a quick a delusion of the day here.
9: Sure.
8: It's the same one we covered a couple weeks ago. This is that same guy, buddy. He's saying, of course, he's watching MSN. Russia's trying to prod us into World War III. You know, Russian jet fighters over American airspace. Okay, I don't know anything. I don't know what the truth is to that. But he says, you need to be alert and exit the big cities if you were in one when the atrocities of World War III began. Okay, he's right on that. Putin cannot tiny Ukraine. And here he is trying to bait the USA into war. Now, that doesn't even make sense. If he's so incompetent and so, you know, powerless, why would he want to engage NATO and start another front war? He does this in order to keep us occupied while he ravages Europe. So he just said he can't defeat tiny Ukraine, but he's going to ravage Europe. Okay, which is it? With the assistance of China and the Muslims and now North Korea, that's his obvious plan. And then he's saying he suffers with what we call the short man syndrome. Now, yes, short man syndrome is a thing where someone who's shorter tends to be more aggressive and assert himself because he feels inferior. So he's always trying to, you know, he's more feisty and aggressive. So he's basically saying it's all a personal thing. It's just Putin being a short man. So he's crazy. It has nothing to do with the country, what's good for the country involved, or real politics or real power or anything. It's all just Putin. If he was taller, we wouldn't have any of this problem, which is ridiculous. But notice, and then he says, prepare your families for a long war versus Russia, who can't fight tiny Ukraine.
9: Right.
8: So which is it? There's a gentleman I was, one of the podcasts I follow, he calls it Russia-phrenia, like schizophrenia.

0: casualties. That's what France just said. France is getting the hospitals ready for massive casualties.
1: They're the greatest teacher over here, but in reality, they're a toothless paper tiger.
0: Yeah, so it's like
1: whichever is more convenient for my present comments or narrative.
0: Can't be true, you got to pick. Russia's weak; they're ready to collapse, or Russia's getting stronger and is stronger, and they can pose a threat to NATO. You can't have it both ways, but they are. They're having both those thoughts in their heads simultaneously at the same time. That is not a functioning brain, okay?
1: To go with your other biggest conflict in the world, right? There are apparently a lot of people who think that you can be both a genocidal country and our greatest ally.
0: Exactly.
1: They're our greatest ally, but nothing, you can't name a single thing that actually goes along with the whole idea of being an ally. Right, it's nothing but knocks against what we would want. They're not helping us in any way, and yet we're supposed to consider them our best friend. That makes no sense. Yeah, but it just points out that you have this kind of delusional doublethink pretty much across the board on any major issue, right? Like you go to the store and you get hammered in your pocket for every time you go to the grocery store, but they're trying to tell you, inflation, we stopped inflation. It's like, really? When and where did that happen? There's no inflation. What are you talking about?
0: Yeah, they want us to not believe our lying eyes. Right. I mean, it's crazy. They want to gaslight us, in other words.
1: It's endless gaslighting. It's, believe what is the opposite of what you see.
0: And it seems like there's a certain diabolical part of that, like where they're doing that on purpose. Like they want us to see, for example, Building 7 collapsing into its footprint. Right. That building was never struck. Everyone knows it, but no one says it. And by not saying it, you are complicit. You feel guilty. You feel ashamed of yourself. That's not done by accident.
1: It's not.
0: Everyone knows it deep down. And if they can get you to become part of it, that there was that one quote from Dalrymple about how we all felt guilty that they were it's like they were forcing us to go along with it, and that almost demoralized us. It's like the goal, I think he said, the best propaganda is almost makes no effort to seem true or something. It's like the whole point of it is to be obviously false, but everyone goes along with it. It's an exercise.
1: Well, with Kirk, there's 100 different things to talk about that don't smell right with the whole Kirk nonsense. But one of the ones I came across recently, which was a very double-thinkish kind of thing, was the topic of the autopsy, right? You have one article that says there's no autopsy. Then you got another article that says that he was moved to the medical examiner's office. It doesn't say that there was an autopsy, but it mentions his body, medical examiner's office. So it's almost like they're trying to feed both narratives at the same time, even though they obviously can't both be true.
0: Yeah.
1: But they're not doing it fully because they didn't say that there was an actual autopsy, which there has to be by law. I mean, you've had no autopsy, you had no burial, you had no actual funeral. You had that ceremony or whatever it was, but nobody's seen the body, frankly, ever since it disappeared behind that table, right? So who knows? It's kind of a quintessential modern scenario that plays right into the mind game of doublethink and delusions and everything, right? That particular subject, which who knows what the reality even is. To this day, I'm not 100% sure, although I haven't looked into it as much as I would like of late. It never smelled right from the beginning.
0: Yeah, and that's why I would encourage everyone to do the right thing, use your brain. And even if you end up being wrong, you'll be wrong for the right reason. I'd rather be wrong accidentally for the right reason than to accidentally be correct.
1: Be wrong temporarily on a fact, right? Like there's something didn't add up, so temporarily posit this idea. Well, after you dig a little deeper, maybe you realize, okay, well, that isn't actually the solution to this problem.

0: but it still was what they were saying isn't true either. So there must be some other third option that has a little more plausibility to it. Just keep digging, right?
1: I mean, in other words, how you got there, showing your work is kind of important. If a child put a 5 + 5 = 10 because I had because I like the number 10, or because I had 10 cookies yesterday.
0: Sure.
1: Yeah, you accidentally got it right, and I have to. I'm obliged to mark it correct, but I feel like marking it wrong because you're going to get it wrong next time when you eat 7 cookies and the answer is supposed to be 13. You're going to get it wrong most of the time. Right. I mean, it better to be wrong even occasionally, but at least be trying. You're using your brain. You're being critical. You're asking the right questions. I mean, these are smart things to do, because we've had so many cases of this propaganda that doesn't even try to be true. Like the 2020 election. I know people have said that, you know, elections have been bought and paid for some time, but we've never had such an obvious steal before 2020.
0: Yeah, a lot of this stuff is getting more airways.
1: It's almost like they're trying to demoralize us now. There's something different about it. And about the same time period with Cooties 19, they're telling us there's this pandemic, you know, there's this basically a plague. But you walk outside your door, and if you don't have the TV on, the joke was, you're sick of the pandemic, turn off your TV. It'll go away. It's not like you're going to die. It's not like your neighbors are dying in their yards and they're wheeling carts by picking up dead bodies. No, it's mostly just a big bunch of hype. And again, so if you have to choose, go with reality, go with what you can see, trust your lying eyes, because they're not lying eyes. Don't be gaslit. Don't let yourself be gaslit. You know, don't let them tell you, oh, you're crazy. You're just delusional. I have the truth for you. No, I can know that. We can know the truth with our 5 senses. We are capable. The truth can be known. I think St. Pius X said that in one of his encyclicals against modernism.
0: It can be known. It needs to be known. God wants us to know it, and he gives us every opportunity to do so. Yeah. And, you know, if you're feeling a bit too overwhelmed by the delusions of whatever is flowing through the machine, you know, turn it off for a little bit. You know, maybe take a break from a screen time of whatever variety, or, you know, truncate it a little bit. You know, maybe shave off a half hour, an hour every day. Just give your mind a break.
1: Yeah, I think that's an important skill, knowing how to turn things off and come back. You know, the recipe for not quitting is knowing how to take a break from things. There's hobbies and activities.
0: We'll be there.
1: I mean, there's a lot of things where I would have had to quit if I didn't have that ability to just drift out and drift back in when I'm ready to come back.
0: Sure.
1: That's happened with Cap Info. It's happened with many hobbies. And so, yeah, this has been another interesting conversation, and I look forward to the next one.
0: Indeed, sir. Trying to think of what we're a couple of potential topics. Oh, evolution was one that came up that we haven't really
1: delved into. Yeah, there's so many areas you could go on that one.
0: Well, maybe we'll touch base off camera between now and next week and see if we can't come up with something particularly interesting.
1: Yeah, there's.
0: And if we fail to do so, something tells me life as a whole in 2025 will provide us a topic between now and then, because that's the way it's been going lately.
1: Yep, it always does.
0: Yeah, all right, my friend. Well, God bless you. God bless everybody out there. And although it may not come into play on whenever you're watching, we are recording on the Feast of the Holy Rosary, October 7th, which is obviously a great feast day. It's Putin's birthday, too, for those of you who are, you know, the Russia phobes or whatever, whether you love them or hate them. That's the reality.
1: Isn't that the anniversary of the whole thing that happened in Israel, too, when the whole...
0: It is, That was actually the first thing, because it was on that the message that you had on the screen earlier. That was the other thing I meant to bring up. It's 2 years to the day since something happened in Israel. Exactly what and who was behind it's a totally different speak of you know, sowing different narratives. Who knows? Anyway, God bless everybody out there. Happy Feast of the Holy Rosary, and may the Queen of the Holy Rosary pray for you and yours and for all of us and for everybody at Cath Info, and hopefully we will see you next time.
1: Yep. Amen.
0: All right. Bye-bye.

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1: Act of Consecration to the Sacred Heart by St. Margaret Mary Alacoque. O Sacred Heart of Jesus, to Thee I consecrate and offer up my person and my life, my actions, trials, and sufferings, that my entire being may henceforth only be employed in loving, honoring, and glorifying Thee. This is my irrevocable will to belong entirely to Thee and to do all for Thy love, renouncing with my whole heart all that can displease Thee. I take Thee, O Sacred Heart, for the sole object of my love, the protection of my life, the pledge of my salvation, the remedy of my frailty and inconstancy, the reparation for all the defects of my life, and my secure refuge at the hour of my death. Be Thou, O most merciful Heart, my justification before God thy Father, and screen me from his anger which I have so justly merited. I fear all for my own weakness and malice, but placing my entire confidence in thee, O Heart of Love, I hope all from thine infinite goodness. Annihilate in me all that can displease or resist thee. Imprint thy pure love so deeply in my heart that I may never forget thee or be separated from thee. I beseech thee, through thine infinite goodness, grant that my name be engraved upon thy heart, for in this I place all my happiness and all my glory, to live and to die as one of thy devoted servants. Amen.
2: Well, welcome to another installment. My wife's just making sure visually that I am, in fact, in business here because I'm on a new computer, so my IT department, thank God. But anyway, welcome to another installment of The Inquisitors. My name is Gladius Veritatis, being joined again today by Matthew. And we're going to talk about something that's very closely related to what we've talked about in recent weeks about, you know, making sure you get your info from good sources. But the flip side of that is if you don't do that, you tend to be ill-informed and quite possibly delusional. Now, delusions can come in the shape of it's the information that's wrong, or it could just be that, you know, you're thinking about the information is wrong. But I'll pass it to Matthew and see what his initial thoughts are as we begin to talk about the grand topic of delusions, very applicable in 2025.
3: Well, starting from the very toppest level, man is a rational creature. We have intellect and free will. Particularly, we're going to talk about the intellect part, the fact that we're rational, we reason. Reason allows us to be above all the animals. That's part of what makes us like God, is that we can abstract, we can understand things. We have understanding. The animals do not. Part of that understanding is certain basic laws. For example, the principle of non-contradiction. A thing cannot be and not be in the same way at the same time. You know, that if you could somehow hold in your mind two contradictory propositions, you know, Matthew is a man, Matthew is not a man, your brain is by definition broken, okay? That would be your intellect has ceased to work. It has failed in a most fundamental way. And the thing is, though, although every human being is rational, there are different things that can take away that rationality. So, for example, brain damage. Some people are born with physical deformities in their brain, their mental retardation, different diseases that cause them to never, some can't even take care of themselves. Some of them can't even get potty trained. You know, there's physical things wrong. Injuries can happen, which cause a similar issue where you can't walk, you can't take care of yourself, or you
2: maybe,
3: can't.
2: Maybe Big Pharma intervenes and shares some of their, their lovely stuff with you, and that takes you off your.
3: Okay, on that note, drugs and alcohol, if you take too much, it can temporarily relieve you of the use of your reason. So if you do it enough, it can damage your reason permanently. You become a little slow and have issues with your brain and your ability to think and pay attention and concentrate and think clearly and everything. And so if you start with that we're rational, that we need to have brains that work, that should be kind of a given. We should always strive to live a human life, not live the life of an animal where we don't use our brains. We should strive to have functioning brains that tell us the truth about the world, that what's in our head and our conclusions should correspond with reality. That's kind of the the whole motto of this whole podcast is about achieving and seeking and chasing reality at all times, and the truth, and God's truth. And so what I want to talk about today is particularly all the people whose brains have ceased to function in a very fundamental way. People who either habitually do not think, they don't consider things critically, they don't have common sense, their brains are able to hold on to contradictions at the same time. They're not thinking clearly that these two thoughts don't go together, that they can't exist. One of them has to be false, those kind of things. Because sure. Again, as we talked about, I think it was last week, about who picking your sources, it's important, because if you pick the wrong sources, your ideas might be de facto wrong. But see, it's more than that. I'm talking about also when you deceive yourself. Some people, at some point, they get so addicted to a given position or group or party or political party or something that they want that so bad that they turn off their brain. They'll take a hammer and just start smashing the electronics of their brain, just damaging it and causing sure. it to cease yeah. to function properly, so that it's like they've turned off their brain for the sake of their party or their cause. And right. we see it all the time, and it's part of what makes on a public level, that becomes clown world. When one individual does it, that's kind of what I'm talking about. If society mm-hmm. starts doing that as a whole, lots of people do that, you end up with what we call clown world, where things are just crazy, make no sense, you know, letting people steal up to $100 worth of stuff without calling the cops from a store, you know, stuff like that, just this insanity, you know,
2: 100.
3: Good as evil, that kind of stuff. And so
2: I got to go to California where the threshold's 900.
3: Yeah. And so what happens is common sense, you have a moral hazard. If you can steal that much without a problem, well, why would good people, why would anyone be stupid enough to pay for stuff? Unless, of course, they're they're bound by morality. And so you end up with, these stores have to close eventually because they're going to get robbed and they can't stay in business. They can't stay in business losing all their merchandise for free. But again, these people who go do that, but what are they thinking? Are they existing on the level of animals? I mean, I know some of them are low end. A lot of them are pretty low IQ. But do they not realize that society can't exist if Walgreens and CVS give them free stuff all the time? Yeah, it's great for you. But how would you like to be CVS? Oh, no, I'd never want to do that. I'd never. Yeah. So why would they? And then when they close, what are you going to do? Complain that you stole all their stuff and now they shut down? Oh, I'm in a food desert. They don't want to set up shop in my neighborhood, in my hood. That's racist. You know, they don't want to do it because they're racist. No, it's because you stole them blind. Now they can't afford to stay in business and they left your hood. So, but again, I'm not picking on one little group here. That's actually not an example of what I'm talking about. Maybe it is, but it's kind of a minor example. More important examples are individuals who have chosen to kind of hang their brain up and hitch their brain to whether it's a person, to a political position, a party, a movement. And they go out of their way to find excuses for that party, even if it makes no sense. And it floors me. It just never ceases to amaze me how wrong people can be. And they must know it. They must know they're full of it. And you know, George Orwell talked about it, about doublethink, where you hold the crazy thought, but you also deep down have the idea that you're doing it so that it's like you know when to turn it off quickly so that you can. It's very complicated. He explained it very well, but he talked about how you have to sometimes use doublethink to cover your tracks, and then you use an act of doublethink to cover your tracks or whatever. It's something like that. It was a little confusing, actually. But George Orwell talked about it, and he was definitely onto something about human nature.
2: Sure.
3: And yeah, there's it's very interesting. You know, as I've said, I'm kind of an amateur psychologist. I find humans fascinating on how messed up they can be and just how they behave and everything with original sin and how humans behave in all times and all places. And it's interesting how man now, you know, the public society is trying to rewrite the programming of man, you know, the instincts or the human nature. They're trying to change human nature. And I find it interesting because when it comes down to it, you can't. And I hope you really can't change human nature, and human nature comes back to bite you when you do that. You end up with what Malcolm in Jurassic Park said, you know, nature finds a way. And that's kind of what's happening with, you know, you put a bunch of women in the workforce to make them like men. But what happens? Nature fights back. Those women become depressed. The men have issues because they can't find spouses. The women make too much money. They don't want to go. Women naturally want a man who makes more than them. And so when they make 100K a year, guess what? You've priced yourself out of the dating pool. There aren't that many men who make that kind of money. Briefly, it's pretty simple, actually. When a woman makes 100, 120K and she still naturally wants a man who's better, who makes more money than her, that part's normal. That part's human nature. Most men don't make that kind of money. And the ones that do, they're not picking you. You're in your 30s. Yeah, you're making 100K a year. You're well established in your career. You're making good money. You're clean. You have a house, all this stuff. Sounds good on paper, except it took you till 32 to get that, or 35 or 38. What rich guy making 150K is going to want you? No, he's going to want some 18-year-old pretty young thing who does, because guys aren't interested in women who make money. Again, that's human nature. But again, out there in the world, if you asked, you know, a lot of people, they'd be like, oh yeah, men want women with a powerful career, independent women. No, they don't. They want a woman who's fertile and beautiful and pure and loyal. They want those things. But the women are chasing after everything but that. And so by listening to the wrong quarters, by giving ear to these idiots, you know, the people who are trying to destroy society, it's causing a lot of people to be in error. But I guess what fascinates me is, don't they know it? I mean, when they're at home and they're not listening to anybody, don't they ever think that maybe they're in error? They need to question, you know, don't they know that they're wrong? Don't they know that they're, you know, that's not matching up to reality? I mean, how much is it because they never stop and think? Is it the distraction? Well,
2: I think that's a big part of why so many people have an issue with perhaps excess, unhealthy use of alcohol, drugs of various kinds, whether prescribed or illegal or whatever. It's just about, you know, ingesting something that will enable an escape, however brief or incomplete, from reality, right? Because, you know, you ask the question, don't they know? Of course they know, because God is, you know, as he said in the last gospel, right? Enlightens every man that comes into the world. Even when we're trying to run away from that voice, it's still there. But that's what the modern widespread abuse of alcohol and drugs is about, right? Is the running away from that voice, because that's God's voice telling you the right way. But if you don't want to hear it, that's the solution, if you will.
3: Yeah. Well, for example, it's a fact that lots of middle class, well, let's talk about your average middle class, you know, white, you know, suburban, you know, American, you know, living in the suburbs with their, you know, they have their house and everything. Maybe they're married, you know, to some beta male, and they have maybe one or two kids. What percent of these women who are all college educated, they have careers as good or better than their husbands, what percent of them are on drugs? And by drugs, I mean mind altering antidepressants. I heard stories about women sitting around at parties comparing what they're on.
2: It wouldn't surprise me. I mean, if you think about how widespread the use of the and abuse of those drugs apparently is and has been for quite a while, it wouldn't surprise me if on occasion, at least, you know, it becomes a topic of conversation and, in a sense, probably reinforces everybody that's in the conversation, reinforces their belief that they're on the right path, even though, right, they're on the wrong path. Sounds like the peer pressure keeps them traveling that. I don't know.
3: I was thinking, you'd think that if they stopped and thought, maybe that's the problem. They're not stopping to think, because if most women go to college, most women put off having kids till 30 or 32 or whatever. Most women only have one or two kids. Most women have a career. So that that's the main path. And yet the majority of these most women find the need to have psychologists, whether they're therapists, they all have therapists, and a lot of them are on not just drugs, but particularly the kind that alter your brain chemistry, to get in there and force your thinking to change, to alter your mood. They're literally called mind altering drugs. we're talking. Right. We're not talking like painkillers, although painkillers can kind of affect your mind as well.
2: But well, we're not talking like a lot of people these days, they're on freaking cocktails anyway, you know, meaning like they may start off with this, but they also take that, and then eventually also take that, and then they also drink. And you know, and I'm not even saying that none of these things, period, has a place, although big pharma products, I would tend to lean in that direction. But yeah, you know, you add all these things together, you know, it tends, and you do it habitually, it tends to have a very negative effect. And like you said, even change the pathways in the brain, which, you know, then goes into the actual instrument, right? We were talking about the difference initially about you have info that gets plugged into the instrument, if you will, of the brain. And that information can be delusional, or it can be, let's just put it this way, incorrect, right? But then there's the question of the instrument itself. And when it is not working properly, regardless of what info is being put in there, then you're definitely going to be more inclined towards some kind of delusions, great or small, of greater or lesser moment, right?
3: You know, that brings up an interesting point. I was just listening to a gentleman who actually studied psychology, and he's read several books, and he seems to have some interesting things to say about it. Mm-hmm. For example, he says that our brain has two modes of thinking. One of them is what he calls the lizard brain. And I've heard that before, like the monkey brain or the lizard brain. Mm-hmm. I don't believe in evolution, obviously, but right. It's true that we have instincts. Like we have the lower level, the part that tells our heart to beat and stuff. But yeah. The thing is, I would almost call it the passions, our lower nature and our higher nature, our reason.
2: For sure.
3: Here's the thing. They both exist. They're both true. So if you think of how an AI is trained, you feed it a bunch of data, a bunch of stuff, and it forms these pathways. People say we have brains full of neurons that is formed by learning, by reinforcement learning. The AI has sort of pathways that are formed.
2: Sure.
3: If we're intelligent, therefore we can make an AI that's intelligent. Well, see, that's the problem. You're not distinguishing the two kinds of brain. The lower form, the knee-jerk kind of reaction, the lizard brain, I think AI is there already or will be there, because that's not the intelligence. That you can't do intelligent thinking with that part of your brain. That's the part that's called muscle memory. Like when you learn martial arts, when the adrenaline is pumping, whether your house is on fire, you're in a fight, whatever it is, you're being robbed, your rational brain is almost paralyzed. All you have is your muscle memory, your lizard brain. So if you've trained it to do certain moves and things become automatic, you will do them. You will in short, you will regress to whatever your lowest state of training. You regress back to whatever your highest level of training was, or something like that.
2: Sure.
3: And so that's the thing to keep in mind. It's interesting from AI, when you're talking about AI, it's interesting when you're talking about, so these people watching the news, brainwashing. If you allow yourself, you sit down at the TV, that's an act of your will. That's an act of your reason to sit down.
2: You've chosen to expose yourself to this.
3: Yeah. And then what's happening is your lizard brain. So, for example, when you think, if you think back to when you're in third grade and you peed your pants in school or something, or you when you were in first grade and you threw up or some embarrassing thing that happened in school. Mm. When you think about that, your body goes through the same physiology as if it were happening again. I read that a long time ago in some other books, because I was also interested in psychology. I didn't go to a college class like he did, but like him, I have kind of a natural interest in it, an amateur interest. In fact, he wrote a book, I think, about the lizard. I think he called it The Lizard Wizard. But it's about mastering your lizard brain, because again, when you're talking about your career, getting a good career going, finding a good job, you know, controlling the path of your career, it is helpful to know how your brain works, because you want to hack it. You want to do things. So, for example, you don't want to think back to embarrassing things, because to your brain, it keeps happening. Every time you think about it again, it's like you're making it happen. Like the sweating will happen, the heart rate goes up a little bit, and it's like it's almost like visualizing it again. Whereas I heard a story of, they had three groups of people, and three groups of 10 people. One group practiced shooting 3-point hoops, the basketball shots for 10 minutes. one group did nothing, and one group visualized shooting basketball hoops and watching it go in. And then they tested them. The findings were, obviously nothing happened with the people that did nothing. The people who visualized it did pretty darn well, comparable to the people who practiced. So that's what I mean. We are body and soul. The body part is what we share with the lizards and the monkeys. We do have an automatic kind of a meat brain, whatever you want to call it, the muscle memory, lizard brain. And that's what we have. We have to be careful of that, because brainwashing is a thing. If you take in all this information, you think it's true. When you see something, that's why humans are inclined. When they see it on TV, they're inclined to think it's true because it's moving. It looks real. So unless you tell yourself, oh, that's fake, you put up a wall, then maybe it won't affect you so much. But even that, if you do too much of it, you might start to think it's a little real. And so we have to keep these truths in mind, including the truths about our brain, because people are letting themselves be brainwashed by repeated consumption of mainstream media, which we know from the past has been proven false. And again, I find that fascinating, just how often it's proven false. We're not talking debatable. We're talking, you know, black and white. This isn't open for debate or matters of opinion. And when they call for something and it doesn't happen, or, you know, they say something's not going to happen and it does happen, you know, there are certain times when, you know, or they say this group is losing, or they're going to go out of business, or they're going to collapse any day, and then they conquer something. They were wrong. You know, a common sense person would say they were wrong, and you'd question who you were getting your information from. But who does that? Sure. A lot of people don't do that. They just keep soaking it up because they want to fit in. And that's also part of, you know, our meat brain. And the thing is, men and women are programmed differently. Their brains are different. Women are very inclined to a hive mentality, to consensus. Mm-hmm. They need that. And of course, people talk about, well, you see an evolution back when we were in the caves, this. We know that's nonsense, but it doesn't change the fact. But we do, in fact, have those meat brains. Even though those instincts didn't come from when we were in caves, it doesn't change the fact that we have these lower passions. And the passions are different for men and women. And the world is acting on those passions in different ways, in different contexts, in different situations, different places. And, you know, you got work, school, home, you know, the media, all these different things trying to act on us. And if we don't know it, well, we're just going to be passive victims to it. We're going to be like putty in their hands. We don't want to be putty in their hands, because these are evil hands that are doing this stuff.
2: Well, indeed. And I would tend to think, you know, if you go back generation or two, you already have plenty of brainwashing going on and all that, and you know, you had your television and your movies and your radio, and I believe, you know, people have done studies about the way that a person is like in front of a movie screen, you know, in terms of just the passivity and all that.
3: Yeah, I've heard that too.
2: I wouldn't surprise me at all if the more recent generation of gizmos themselves, through which we're taking in this information, it wouldn't shock me at all if they are also at a much higher level of being part of the manipulation, just in terms of the way that they physically interact, draw us in and interact with our eyes and ears and that sort of thing. I mean, I have nothing to prove this, but it would kind of surprise me, knowing whom we're battling against, it would surprise me if there was not a notable advance from the, you know, the old television and movie screen and telephone and radio effects all the way up until where we are now.
3: You know, on that note, that jogged my memory. I used to study TV. Now I've kind of moved beyond it because, you know, this is like 20 years ago. I was going to write a book on the subtle things found in movies. Because everyone sees problems with what I would call the red and the peach, you know, the peach being, you know, flesh on the screen, and the red, you know, the blood. Everyone is against those two things.
2: It's a lot of little things.
3: Yes. What I find interesting is how they treat men, how they treat, how they portray families, how they portray children, you know, all those subtle things. I was going to point those out. And I watched several. This is when I first got out of the seminary in the early 2000s. Mm-hmm. And I was taking notes on the movies, and I still have the notes, actually. I was going to write a book. course, now I know books really don't sell, but I've always been interested in it. And one of the things I learned about television was, I think it was in the 40s, the science of advertising was getting so good, like they could almost control us. And I remember thinking, like, the book was saying that the government was involved. There was, you know, a lot of laboratories testing, you know, psychologists, getting people in rooms, doing different things. The power they had, this was like in the late 40s or something. They're like, oh, crap, we're getting too much power. We're getting too good at this. Or that's what I was thinking as I was reading this. Now, see, 1940s. Do you think they've made any progress in the last 80 years, 85 years? Doesn't that kind of scare
2: you? A ton. There's, I mean, as much progress as they had made, you can make the, probably a solid argument that that was really the infancy of all what we're dealing with now. They have definitely done their homework and perfected their, you know, their tools as well as the use thereof, right?
3: Yeah. Well, for example, the name Skinner comes to mind. You know, have you heard of the Skinner box? Like, they discovered that if a rat gets random drops of food, he's more likely to keep pressing it. Whereas if he always gets something, he might get bored or give up or whatever.
2: Sure.
3: But let's put it this way. I wrote some video games. I think it was also in the, that was in the early 2010s. And I learned back then, it was already well established. Most apps, like for tablets and phones, there was already like a pattern. And if you download 100 apps, probably 98 of them or 95 of them will be like this. They have certain things. They have different kinds of currency, one that you have to buy. You have random drops of different kinds. You always have like a login each day. You log in this day, you get something. Next day, if you log in, you get something. And if you do 7 days, you get something real nice. So they're trying to reinforce habitual coming back. They're all the same. Now, why is that? It's because they got it down to a science, not just about TV, but about video games. Mm-hmm. And you have like these, I would call them evil techniques. And I read through this thing. I'm like, wow, I had not a single bit of me said, oh, that doesn't work. That's unrealistic. That's not going to happen. No, everything I read, I'm like, oh, that's interesting. Okay. That's true. Okay. But my morality said, I'm not going to use that. I'm not going to, I couldn't do that to people. That's just wrong. That's immoral to try to steal their time, to get them addicted. Cause we're talking about things that make life addictive. They call it now gamification. If you ever hear the word gamification, that's what they're talking about. They're talking about making it addictive with things like streaks. You have a winning streak, or you have a login streak. You come in so many days in a row. You do a little bit each day. You're talking about habit forming, which if it's a bad habit, that's called a vice or you're talking about an addiction to a video game, addiction to TV, addiction to whatever. And so, I think these psychologists, men like Skinner and many others, have cracked the code of what makes us tick again on a low level. Now, you come in there with a reason and say, hey, I'm supposed to be taking care of my family. I have to turn this thing off. But how many people are habitually keeping their reason in charge of their lower nature? You have to have a certain
2: amount of... it is super easy. I mean, I work in a business where I'm often busy for a good chunk of the night anyway. But just in the interaction I've had with some friends over the years, people who were not in that particular line of work, who had a little more free time, maybe in the evening hours, I've definitely seen, observed, whether, you know, from afar or up close, it's very easy for people to just end up with a habit that eats hours of time on a very regular basis. You know, some of the people I've worked with in restaurants go home and get on the video games, and then they turn into a side hustle because so many other people are addicted. They can then sell ads that pay preposterous amounts of money each time they mention such or such on their lives, some video game. I mean, there was a gentleman I was working with somewhat recently, and what just a little bit that this topic came up, I guess I wasn't totally surprised, but I, since it's not my world that I move in, I was a little bit, I guess, disappointed that there's so much money involved, because the only way there's that much money involved is because they have that many people dialed in an addictive way. Like you say, they're just wasting hours and hours and hours watching some other person or people play video games, you know, God knows where across the globe. Who knows if it's even people now? Maybe it's, you know, it's some AI thing playing it and they've suckered you into that. I don't know.
3: Yeah, so I talked about apps, but the other kind, a lot of these games now are online, massive multiplayer, these role-playing games and stuff. It's like a second career. It's like a job.
2: It is. That's, I mean, that's this guy that I was talking to. He never did it until somewhat recently, and he got into it because of his son, a late teen year son, and they did it together. And now he, now the dad, is really into it. You know, and for all, to all appearances, he's taking care of his duties, but it just kind of surprised me that you have this man in his 40s, you know, working in the evening at a restaurant and then going home and staying up until absurd hours through the night, you know, to play a video game or to comment on others playing a video game.
3: Yeah, the whole, yeah, the whole idea of watching others play, whether it's sports or video games, that's just crazy to me.
2: It blows my mind.
3: About the video game thing. I remember when I was a teenager, we had, you know, Super Nintendo, which, again, this is before online games. There was no downloadable content. There was no online chat, which made the games finite. They were all, whether it's one player, the probably the most addictive was if you had a multiplayer game you could play with your siblings or friends locally.
2: Sure.
3: But the kid, your friends and siblings were only available so many hours of the day, so you couldn't just play it for an hour a day. Because they, even if you had nothing else to do, they had something else to do. So.
2: Sure.
3: But the point is, my mom used to kind of mock us. We were playing like Final Fantasy II for Super Nintendo. It's a role-playing game, but again, finite. The game takes 25 or so hours to beat. You gain levels, you know, you can grind, as they call it. Grinding is like where you get into little fights. Each time you get into a fight, you gain a little bit of points, and you get stronger and stronger, and you fight these different end guys and everything, and eventually you beat the game. Well, that game, it did take longer than a game like, say, Monopoly. And my mom, for example, was kind of mocking that. You know, when we were kids, we didn't play Monopoly all day. But first of all, we weren't playing for that many hours. It might have been a couple. I mean, over the summer, kids, you know, if they don't have restrictions on their screen time, we probably played it for 2 or 3 hours. But nothing like what you can do when it's online. The online games have taken that to the next level. Now,
2: right. You
3: can get sick of it. And I remember.
2: Well, I remember, there was a game on Atari 2600, which was my generation of things. And there were numerous games on there that I recall. But there was one called Pitfall that you could end up getting kind of enmeshed in for a little while. And what seemed to be a great deal of time back in the day. But now that I'm looking back on it, it was a nothing burger compared to what clearly is going on a regular basis. Where people are, you know, arguably sacrificing their own health, right? Because it's just not good to stay up all through the night eating and drinking God knows what or not enough of, you know. That's it. You can end up in either end of the spectrum, right? Where you're eating and drinking too much or you're going hours and hours.

0: Hey folks, this is Mike, your Christus Radio host. We are so glad to have you with us. Christus Radio is only a few weeks old. For years, there has been a gap in the market for genuinely non-sentimental Catholic content. Catholic content which didn't hold back from all truths and not just selectively editing to cater for politically correct sensibilities of the modern age. Because Catholic truth remains Catholic truth, both in and out of season, our prayer is that Christus Radio will fill that gap. It will be your oasis in an age of lies and trash. In an age where it becomes impossible to get straight answers from so-called Christian leaders, you will get it all, uncensored, treating you like a grown adult with a critical mind. In addition to that, we have regular prayers, rosaries, Stations of the Cross, and other well-known prayers every single day, because to cease praying is to cease breathing spiritually. Sharpen your mind, enliven your enthusiasm for the faith. Most of all, remember that Christus Radio is your station, your community. Write to us, send us prayer intentions. If you need a priest to talk to, we can put you in touch. Or if you just want to quietly listen, that's great too. We are here, 24 hours a day, 7 days a week. Christus Radio, broadcasting truth to you. May God bless you abundantly as you go about your day.
1: Prayer of the Angel at Fatima. Most Holy Trinity, Father, Son, and Holy Ghost, I adore thee profoundly. I offer thee the most precious body, blood, soul, and divinity of Jesus Christ, present in all the tabernacles of the world, in reparation for the outrages, sacrileges, and indifferences whereby he is offended. And through the infinite merits of his most sacred heart and the immaculate heart of Mary, I beg of thee the conversion of poor sinners.
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2: Even though he tried to knock at the door of their soul throughout their whole life, like the story of Annette, the woman who died in a car crash, and she appeared to her friend Claire in Germany, and she was damned, and she explains her whole life, how all through her life she had many graces, and she refused them, and then she married a guy, and they lived in sin, they didn't want children, they didn't want to go to God, they didn't want to pray. In the morning of their accident, they said to each other, well, maybe we should go to Mass. And they both eventually just shrugged it off. And in the car, they had a major accident, and both of them were in hell. And she appeared to her friend. And she said how often God did try to reach her. And she turned from God. And that's the real picture of hell. All those who are in hell really turned their back to God. They didn't want his grace. So our Lord was crushed in the third part of the agony, literally crushed by the weight of seeing so many souls damned, who would willingly damn themselves and willingly spit at the love of God. Willingly turn from the love of God and literally throw themselves into hell. So that rock of the agony tenderized the whole skin of our Lord. All his skin was tender because he sweat blood through every pore of his body. So when he was finally arrested, and the whole events of the agony of the garden, and the whole events of the arrest, and then his trial at night, then he reveals the 15 secret tortures that he went through in the dungeon. He revealed this to a sister, Sister Mary Magdalene of the Santa Clara Order, a Franciscan. She lived and died and was beatified in Rome. And Jesus told her some of the tortures. They fastened my feet with a rope and dragged me over the stepping stones of the staircase down into a filthy, nauseating cellar. They took off my clothing and stung my body with iron joints. They attached a rope around my body and pulled me along the ground from end to end. They hanged me on a wooden piece with a slip knot until I slipped out and fell down. Overwhelmed by this torture, I wept bloody tears. They tied me to a post and pierced my body with various arms. They struck me with stones and burnt me with blazing embers and torches. They pierced me with awls. Sharp spears tore my skin, my flesh, and the arteries out of my body. They tied me to a post and made me stand barefoot on an incandescent metal sheet. They crowned me with an iron crown and wrapped my eyes with the dirtiest possible rags. Now, this is the dungeon, and it's near the septic. So you can imagine what was in that those rags in the septic tanks without chemicals. They made me sit on a chair covered with sharp pointed nails, causing deep wounds in my body. They poured in my wounds, on my wounds, lead and resin, and after this torture they pressed me on the nailed chair. So the nails went deeper and deeper into my flesh. For shame and affliction, they drove needles into the holes of my uprooted beard. Then they tied my hands behind my back and led me walking out of prison with strikes and blows. They poured into my mouth the most immodest excretions as they uttered the most infamous expressions about me. So that's a little insight of how he spent that night in the terrible night of the dungeon. And in the morning they wash him down and they lead him before Pontius Pilate. And our Lord Jesus Christ, who is this that stands before Pilate? Who is this that stands before the crowds? St. Augustine answers it and says, this is the Word made flesh. This is the Word who was in the beginning. In the beginning was the Word, and the Word was with God, and the Word was God. And all three things were made through him. And the Word was made flesh and dwelt among us. So this is the same God, Jesus Christ, who by one word and in 6 days created the whole universe. And this is the same God standing before these crowds, being blasphemously sentenced to death. But it must be. And Christ embraces the death. And he, as you know, Pontius Pilate is a liberal Democrat or Republican. Same difference. But what is he? What is his error? He puts truth. He even asks himself, what is truth? What is truth? A shrug of his shoulders as if truth doesn't really matter. And Pilate gets a grace from his wife Claudia, who tells him, have nothing to do with this man, he's innocent. I had terrible dreams last night of him. But Pilate is worried about his reputation, he's worried about his position with relation to Caesar in Rome. And he doesn't want to have reports of sedition under him and civil war. So Pilate, he puts truth and error on the same level, Barabbas and Christ. And he submits it to the vote of the people. This is pure modern governments that take the Catholic truth, take the true religion, and put it on an equal level with false religions, and base it on the vote of the majority. That is what's called modern democracy, condemned by the Holy Catholic Church of Tradition many times. But this foretells what the governments will do to Christ is happening here to Christ by the Jews. And Pontius Pilate, thinking to have mercy and get it over with quicker, has Christ scourged. Now, when our Lord is taken to the scourging, there are many various opinions, but the one that fits the Shroud of Turin is the position where our Lord is held up in a pulley, His arms are holding him up, and it's suspended on a pillar. And by pulley, his toes are barely touching the ground. And they strip him, completely strip him. So our Lord Jesus Christ, even as a man, is humiliated.

And they unleash on the back of our Lord. And the shroud shows huge swollen welts and bruises all over his whole back. And this first lashing would have tenderized the precious body of our Lord. And the second team of scourgers had the knots. And this would have caused huge bloody bruises and blood already to spill out all over his whole back, his shoulders, his sides, and his legs. And then the third team of scourgers, the couple, has the pieces of bone and the metal. And this shows up very clearly on the shroud, this brutal scourging, which far surpassed the legal number for a scourging, which was, it should not have exceeded 40, 49 for the worst criminal. But these Jews, possessed by the devil and the false pity of Pilate, orders more scourges. And on the shroud, it just shows from literally Isaiah's prophecy is fulfilled. From head to foot, he looked like a leper. And they have numbered all my bones. Why? Because parts of his whole ribs were visible after this scourging. Because this scourging tore off whole chunks of flesh of the divine lamb, this innocent lamb who uttered not like a sheep before the slaughter, and as a mute as a lamb before his shearer, he shall not open his mouth. And Christ, moaning under such pain, and the Mother of God hearing that lamb bleeding under this brutal torture, her heart felt every single scourge. And so our Lord hanging with chunks of his flesh hanging and rivers of blood pouring down his legs. And the shroud shows his whole neck, his shoulders, his chest is scourged. His whole frontal and his whole back, everything from head to foot, ripped up. And then they cut the ropes and Christ falls splashing in his precious blood. And then our Lord is dragged out. He's taken again before the crowd. And here is the true liberal Pilate, putting Christ, presenting him with Barabbas. And then, of course, Christ finally is sentenced to the cross. Now I'm passing over all the judgments of Herod and Annas and the literal apostasy of the priests, the chief priests, and the bishops, and the Pope of the Old Testament, all of them calling for the crucifixion of Christ. And this has to happen. And it's going to happen again in the Gentiles. It'll be the men of the church crucifying our Lord Jesus Christ, the bishops of the Catholic Church, and the Pope, who will lose the faith and become the seat of the Antichrist. And we're living through this now. We're living through this now, when Christ is sold and betrayed and scourged and mocked by his own. And even in the society of Pius X, where are the bishops to stand up opposing this liberal direction in the society? Where are they? Where's Bishop Tissier? Where's Bishop Galarreta? Bishop Fillet he's never rejected any of his liberalism and modernism. And the only one that speaks clearly is Bishop Williamson. But Bishop Williamson, as many priests have asked him to do, please lead us. We need a bishop to lead us. And he himself says, I don't want to lead. But he is doing what he can. He is writing excellent letters. He is speaking the truth. But maybe we need to pray for him more, that he will pick up this cross and gather the priests who are scattered like the apostles. They need to be gathered. And the one that gathered the apostles when they scattered at this moment was the Virgin Mary. They all came running to her afterwards, after the Unholy Saturday. They went to find her. So pray that the Immaculate Heart of Mary strengthen Bishop Williamson, strengthen the bishops, and

0: in this grave hour of betrayal to our Lord Jesus Christ. So our Lord Jesus Christ is sentenced to the cross. And unlike the other criminals who fight the cross, they're all struck that our Lord Jesus Christ actually embraces the cross. Because he is the warrior. He's the lion of the tribe of Judah going to battle. This is his sword. This is his trophy of victory. And by this trophy of the cross, he will conquer the devil. He will conquer death. He will conquer sin. And so our Lord embraces the cross, thinking of each soul, thinking of you by name. And this is something he revealed to some mystics, is that our Lord saw in all the human history, all the faces, all the names. He saw your name, your faces, through the whole passion, because this is the infinite heart of God. There's nothing, there's no limit to his thinking. So he thought of each soul. And he said, perhaps, your name on his lips during the passion, our names. And then there begins the great procession to Golgotha. Now, the procession from Golgotha should not have been that long. It's actually a short distance from the inner city of Jerusalem through the walls up to Golgotha. It should have been a very short distance. But what happened? The Jews were so filled, and some of them possessed by the devil. And Anne Catherine Emmerich says that the whole city had building, all of hell was emptied out for this moment to beat and crush and crucify the Lamb of God. So that the whole city was just run by the devils. And they were possessing a lot of these executioners. And Longinus, the Roman soldier, he was in charge of the procession. And something touched him. He saw something incredible in the features of Christ. Underneath all this bloody sweat, underneath everything, he saw something noble, something divine. And this is already after the scourging, after the crowning with thorns. And the crown of thorns, as you know, in the shroud, shows three parts. One, the circular around the head that we're all known, very familiar with. But it was a whole cap. Because the Persian kings, their crowns went from the neck to the forehead. Something more like a helmet. And then a clump in the middle, and a whole clump on the head. So there was three parts to the crown of thorns. And these crowns, with the scepter, they pounded this into the sacred head of our Lord. And the face of our Lord in the shroud shows the swollen nose, because they beat him with the club. His nose is swollen, his lips are swollen from the punching in the face, his cheeks are swollen. And our Lord reveals that he was struck very hard in the right cheek, between the right bone and the nose. And that swelling shows up on the shroud. And the whole forehead of our Lord is ripped up, and all around his head you see in the shroud the piercing of the crown of thorns, which was on him all the way till his death on the cross. And in the face of Christ, you see the majesty of Christ. You see the features of our Lord. And our Lord, crowned with thorns and taking the cross, he fell. We venerate the three falls of the cross. Now, in each fall, every time our Lord fell, he carried the full length of the whole cross, according to most of the mystics. It was the full length of the cross. So that when he fell, his head was sandwiched between the ground, and the velocity of the cross coming down, falling on the ground, sandwiching his sacred head between the ground and the cross. And normally, if any of you played hockey or football, you know it's not that hard to get knocked out. I've seen in many games players knocked out from one good hit. And our Lord, normally a man would just die of a concussion, or at least completely pass out from this barbaric treatment of his head. But he's God, and he's the Lamb of God, and he's the Lion of the tribe of Judah, and he's the lover of souls. And he uses all his strength to get back up, because he's thinking of your soul, of my soul. He's thinking to give strength to souls who will fall over and over again and strive their whole life to battle sin to get to heaven. Our Lord will give those souls the strength by his passion. And he revealed to St. McTeald, she asked him, Lord, why did you take to be scourged at the pillar? And our Lord told her, because I wanted to clothe you, my spouse and my daughter, with the robe of gold, the most precious material, which is my precious blood. And she asked him, why were you crowned with thorns? And our Lord told her that I wanted to make a crown for you of the most precious flower. And that flower, which is what touches my precious blood. I wanted to give you a crown of the most precious flowers of my blood. And she asked him, Lord, why did you fall so frequently in the passion on the way to Golgotha? And our Lord answered her and said, just as David danced before the ark, so I danced for your soul. I danced to win your soul. And every time I fell, I got back up thinking of your soul. So, our Lord, the three great falls, and at one point, so say the mystics, our Lord literally fell flat on the rocks with his face first, with no defense, his arms too weak, wrapped on the cross, he just fell flat on the rocks. And as you know, Veronica, St. Veronica's veil, which is kept in Italy, Veronica consoles our Lord, and he works a miracle for her. And then finally they arrive at Golgotha. And on the way, he meets his mother. And this meeting of the mother and the son is, well, you have the two hearts of Jesus and Mary. And well, we can only guess. We can't even fathom what went on in those hearts. But Mary never lost the faith. She always saw the true God in her divine Son. The apostles all lost the faith, but not the Virgin Mary. And she encouraged him to fulfill this chalice, to drink this chalice. And our Lord, on the top of Golgotha, he is stripped. So you see, our Lord is humiliated in every single possible way. In his human dignity, he's stripped. In his prophetic dignity, they punched him, saying, who struck you? Was it Marcus? Was it Aurelius? And they mocked him. Who struck you? So he was mocked in his prophetic dignity. He was mocked in his kingship. When they said to when they crowned him with the mock crown and clothed him in the mock purple and put in his hand a scepter and genuflected before him, mocking him. And that's why traditionally the genuflection at the prayers for all the church and souls, the genuflection is dropped for the prayer of the Jews, because they used the genuflection to mock Christ. And then Christ is also mocked in his divinity, because they nailed him to the cross, and the nails went through, certainly in his right hand, it went through the median nerve in the wrist, and this shock sent the nerves just jolting through the whole body. And then they nail him through the feet with one nail. And then our Lord is elevated on the cross. And then they mock him in his divinity, the Jews. Because Christ shouts out, Eloi, Eloi, lama sabachthani, which means, my God, why hast thou abandoned me? And they gather around him and say, well, if you're God, come down from the cross and we'll believe. Make it a miraculous descent from the cross and then we'll believe. Do you think they would believe? No, they wouldn't. And they mock our Lord Jesus Christ as God in his divinity. And that is the greatest possible sin, is hatred of God in a soul. And the Jews, they witness this, and they mock, they gather around the cross, and they mock the Virgin Mother. They mock St. Mary Magdalene. And they throw rocks, and they spit at the cross. And all this while the skies are gathering in darkness, the sun is eclipsed for 3 hours by the power of Christ hanging on the cross. And then the 3 hours of agony. Now remember, you got the flies. This is a place of the skull. The place stinks with dead bodies. Because of criminals, that's where the criminals are. They don't even have a proper burial. They're just thrown into a pile. So there's dead bodies. There's a stench. There's flies. And Christ hanging on the cross, there's his flies crawling inside his mouth, inside his ears, into his eyes. And if you've ever been in dry countries, the flies get into your eyes because they're looking for moisture. And they're violent about it. You've got to really shoo them away. So you can imagine these desert flies are already laying eggs in his wounds, crawling all over his wounds, and his wounds are oozing out now serum. And they're also oozing out because in the shroud it shows an incredible amount of what's called uric acid. What the urine usually disposes, because his kidneys stopped working. His kidney, he was so kicked in the sides and so badly scourged that the shroud shows that his kidneys actually stopped working. So that the burning uric acid came through his pores and burnt his skin, burnt him. And this actually made possible the image in the shroud. It's made so clear thanks to that uric acid. And so our Lord, the suffering is incredible. And in the meantime, it's cold. It's starting to cool. The sun is hidden. The winds are picking up. And it's cold. And everyone starts clothing themselves and covering their heads. And Christ is naked on the cross with a little loincloth. So what happens to the muscles? After they've been through severe workouts, and if you don't stretch, those muscles need to relax. But if they go straight into the cold, they start contracting. And our Lord, the shroud shows huge bulges. All the muscles started to contract in his legs and in his arms. And with the stretching of him on the cross, part of his shoulders were dislocated. One of his shoulders was dislocated. They weren't broken, but dislocated. So the muscles are all forming monstrous bulges all over his body. And cramps, tetanus sets in. And the agony of Christ is just unspeakable. His bones are hurting from the falls. His whole muscles are all contracting and forming bulges and ripped and torn. And all his skin is just exposed, open wounds. And these wounds were reopened by the tearing off of the garments at the foot of the cross. When they tore off the garments like a band-aid on a fresh wound, it just reopened all the wounds. Yes. So Christ hanging on the cross for 3 hours, and to breathe, what's called a state of asphyxiation, a state of suffocation. If any of you ever almost drown, you get an idea of how painful that is, to almost drown when the body is trying to get air, but it can't. And that's the position of Christ for 3 hours. And just to breathe, he has to pull down on the nails, push down on the feet, scrape all the wounds of his back up into the wood of the cross, which puts splinters all over his back. And then the pounding into his crown of thorns in the back of his head, which moves the whole crown of thorns, irritating the full head. And reopening the wounds, putting blood into his eyes, into his mouth. And all the flies, and the coldness, and the mockeries. The only consolation of Christ, he is completely abandoned. Abandoned by all. The Father, who we can never understand this separation, but there was a separation painful enough for our Lord. And of the rejection of his Jews that he died for and came for, and all the Gentiles there also mocking. And our Lord totally abandoned by the first Pope, by his bishops. The only one that consoled him was his mother. She was there. She was the only one. And she was the one to help him, go through this. And so our Lord, after the third hour, he cries out the great sermon from the pulpit of the cross. And all of you should get a hold of Archbishop Sheen, his work called The Seven Last Words. It's beautiful. And so our Lord, now it's the third hour. It's darker than ever. The winds are howling. The lightning is striking. And in the temple, it's 3 o'clock. The high priests have gone back down because they got to do the ceremonies of the Old Testament. And what do? They take a one-year-old lamb and they strike the knife through the lamb and make sure not a bone of the lamb is broken. That was part of the ceremony. And at 3 o'clock, they drive the knife in, and there Christ dies. Father, into thy hands I commend my spirit. And then he bows his head with a loud voice, which is not humanly possible. One, because of the tremendous suffering. Two, because he should have been with a concussion. Three, his heart and his lungs were filled with fluid. He shouldn't have been able to talk. And that was the miracle why the Roman soldier, St. Longinus, said, truly this had to be the Son of God. It's impossible to speak with a loud voice in such a suffocating position, and the lungs filled with fluid, and the heart in a vice, like in a position of a heart attack. And the proof of this is when, in the towel of Oviedo, which is kept in northern Spain, this towel is the cloth that wrapped around the head of our Lord when they took him down from the cross. And when they took him down from the cross, all that fluid and blood came out of the lungs into the cloth through his nose and mouth. He should not have been able to even whimper a word, let alone in a loud voice, as St. John says, voce magna. That was one little error of Mel Gibson. It was not a loud voice in the movie, but it was in the real thing. And so Christ with a loud voice, Father, into thy hands I commend my spirit, bows his head and then dies. Bows his head in obedience to the justice of the Father. Bows his head, thinking of each soul, his arms extended to embrace all sinners. Down the centuries, any soul sorry for their sins, he will forgive them. There's no doubt on God's infinite mercy. He didn't die and then bow his head. He bowed his head first and then died. Very important point. And at that moment, the earthquake shook Jerusalem, shook it with a violence, so violent that the ceremonies of the temple are impeded, and they see the temple's curtain ripped from top to bottom. And this was a tremendously heavy material, 60 feet high in the temple. And as some of the mystics say, the earthquake was so violent that the earth opened at parts with faults. The earth opened with all the crowds around Golgotha and swallowed up a number of people. And the lightning causing fire all around. So when the Roman soldiers saw this, they said this was a god. And Longinus converted. And later he'll be martyred and profess the Catholic faith. Longinus. So the Blessed Mother, she lives on in the Passion. The Son has died. And Joseph of Arimathea and Nicodemus come out of the night. And they come to take the body. Which gives a lot of hope for many souls in this crisis. Because many people who are afraid to speak out, many priests who are afraid to speak out and defend our Lord and the truth, sometimes they'll come out in the very end, as Nicodemus and Joseph of Arimathea, because they were involved in the temple, but they finally came out publicly. They took the body of Jesus, took him down on the cross with St. John and St. Mary Magdalene and Our Lady, and Our Lady held the body of Jesus. And the heart of Mary, she lived on in the Passion. And then they buried the body of Christ. She washed it with her tears. She closed the wounds she could. They did whatever ceremonies they could do. And the shroud shows the coins that they placed in the eyes to keep his eyes, the eyelids shut, which was a Jewish custom. The coins are coins that were pounded in the time of Pontius Pilate. With his symbol, only in his time. And it shows through the eyelids, because the image is burnt into the shroud. And the face was wrapped, and Our Lady was the one to make sure his whole body was carefully wrapped. Now, one of the things in the shroud and the face, you see the impressive majesty of Christ's face. And this is through suffering. They have found bodies of people who froze to death up on the ships near away in northern Canada. And ships from England. There was one ship that got stuck in the ice. And the men just tried to survive with what they had. And most of them died. And they buried them in the ice. And they have found their bodies. They're frozen. And their faces show immense suffering, and they're shivering, and their faces just show a lot of pain, and they're dead. But you see the face of Christ, the calm, the victorious King, the Lamb of God, the Messiah of the tribe of David and of Judah, the true God. And on the mouth, you have to look carefully afterwards. But on his right lip, there always shows up on every authentic copy the letters, and you got to look carefully, but they are there. EX314. Exodus 3:14. It always is there on the mouth of Christ. And what is that? That's when Moses is told by God, I am who am. When Christ said to the Jews in the Gospel of today, before Abraham was made, ego sum. And that's the Christ always has that on his mouth, because he is God. I am who am. And then in the face of the shroud, if you look at it upside down, you see really the details of the love of the Sacred Heart. Because Christ himself said to the apostles, do the sacrifice of the Mass. because this mass reenacts my sacrifice. And in the face of the shroud, if you look at it upside down, the eyebrows of our Lord are the bottom. His nose is the stem. His mustache lips form the node. And the bottom of his beard with the fold in the shroud forms the calyx. What you have is the perfect image of a chalice. Of a chalice. And Christ himself said it. I am with you to the end of the world. And how is he really present with us? In the sacrifice of the Mass. This chalice. The base, the top, the calyx, the stem, the node. And every single Mass reenacts the sacrifice of Christ on the cross. Every single Mass puts us at the foot of Golgotha with the heart of Mary. So let's really ask the Mother of God to teach us how to pray the Mass. Now, she went to Mass every day with St. John. Can you imagine kneeling with the Virgin Mary at Mass? What would have gone through her heart to live? She lived through the Passion. She lived through the Mass on Golgotha. And every Mass reenacted that. So with what incredible faith, what incredible devotion, what incredible love the Mother of God had. And that's why she is the one that the only one to turn to in this crisis of the Church, because she's the one that defends, firstly, the Catholic doctrine. She is an enemy to ecumenism, she's an enemy to heresy. And that's why what's more important even than the Mass right now is to defend the faith of her Divine Son, that he is God. And these errors, the heresies of Vatican II and modernism must be completely condemned. Then you don't play with it by indult Masses. You don't play with it by priests who have already compromised on the new Mass, new code, the Vatican II. You don't go to their Masses because they've already compromised the faith. But we must keep the Mass and the faith of all time. And if that means fewer Masses, all right, it's happened before. How many Catholics during the French Revolution, in Mexico, couldn't have Mass, but they kept their faith, and that we cannot change. So let's go to the sacrifice of Calvary with the heart of Mary, asking her to inflame us with the divine love of her Son's Passion. O Mary, conceived without sin,
1: pray for us to have recourse to thee.
0: O Mary, conceived without sin,
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0: O Mary, conceived without sin,
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1: In a morning offering, O Jesus, through the Immaculate Heart of Mary, I offer thee my prayers, works, joys, and sufferings of this day for all the intentions of thy Sacred Heart, in union with the holy sacrifice of the Mass throughout the world, in reparation for my sins, for the intentions of all our associates, and in particular for all the intentions of this month.
2: Like Vincent Ferrer, 500 years before him, Pius X says, this is the end of the line, boys. And he's right, but it's gone on for another 100 years. Partly because Pius X gave the church a 50-year reprieve. If modernism had got going in the early 1900s, we'd have had Vatican II at that time. Pius X saw what was up and said, no, there is no way that the Church of God can adapt to a godless world. It is a godless world. It is not a sweet, nice, forward-looking, technological, progressive, wonderful, scientific world. It's a bunch of junk. The modern world is a bunch of junk from the point of view of sanity and intelligence. So he scotched it. It was driven underground. But then, so the church again had an extent, and there was again the 20th century missionary work. Again the church expanded. But now we come to the greatest disaster of all, which is that 50 years later, or 60 years later, that practically the whole church swung off track with Vatican II. And what is Vatican II? Vatican II is the rerun of modernism. It's neo-modernism, which means new modernism. It's the rerun of modernism. It's 1962 to 1965. It's a total disaster. And it's the rerun of modernism, which is the combination of liberalism and Protestantism. Liberalism and Protestantism create a new world. Modernism says we've got to adapt to that new world. The church says no, and Pius X stamps his foot on the brakes. He's quite right. The church gets another 50 years, up to and including Pius XII. But then the churchmen give up. They just give up. The modern world is too powerful, it's too strong, it's too attractive, it's too irresistible. We can no longer go on fighting it. And the churchmen say, okay, let's hitch up our skirts and start rocking and rolling. Some of you may know Michael Davis's trilogy. Cranmer's Got the Order, John the 23rd's Council, and then Pope Paul VI's New Mass. Some of you may remember the early editions of the second volume, the Vatican II, and it was a cartoon which showed Vatican II. It showed the bishops with crozier and mitre going into the Vatican, and then they came out at the other door, having thrown away their mitres and croziers, hiking up their skirts and rocking and rolling as they came out of the Vatican. And that's a cartoon picture of Vatican II. At Vatican II, the bishops went crazy. It was a collective madness. Decent bishops refused to go back after the first session because they saw what was happening. And they saw the church was being destroyed. I remember Archbishop saying this of Bishop Adam, who was the bishop of the Diocese of Sion in Switzerland. Bishop Adam went to the first session, he never went to another. But a few years later, Bishop Adam began putting the reforms of Vatican II into his diocese. He saw the problem, and then he gave way. And I'm afraid in the Society of Pius X today, what you've got is a number of good priests who see the problem, who don't agree with Bishop Ferrer to begin with, but then finally give way. It's a pattern. It's just the way human nature works when some corruption like this gets on the road. Vatican II was a disaster. Then what we always had is the bulk of the church staying on track, the Pope staying on track, a particular Pope staying on track, and now we've got a couple of bishops who stay on track, and that's Bishop de Castelmayo and Archbishop Lefebvre. And Archbishop Lefebvre says nuts to Vatican II. He says it's junk, he won't give way, and he hangs on with the old-time religion, VVR. But it's very reduced now. It's incredibly reduced in numbers, but it's the straight line. He's staying on track, whereas the mass of the church is swinging off track, in line with the modern world, created from Protestantist monarchs. Now, okay, and the Archbishop, the SSBX, begins to expand again. The SSBX expands, begins spreading out. It's going all over the world. There's an incredible spreading all over the world during the 1980s, 1990s of the society. It's you can find it in most countries, well, in a number of countries all over the world. The missionary effort of the SSBX priests. They're missionaries, and they carry the true faith to the small remnant all over the world. You could go to Australia, you go to Africa, various countries of Africa, you go to China, you'll find that the society has made efforts. You go to South America, all over South America, all over the United States. So, the SSBX expands. Now, stop and ask yourselves, what, according to this pattern, what's going to happen? What's going to happen, the temptation, in line with the whole of 500 years of church history, ever since Luther in 1517, the pattern is that somebody's going to come along and want to, it's going to be Neo-Vatican II. Is it not? Does that not make sense? Does it not fall exactly into the same pattern? I put it in dotted lines because it's not yet clinched. It's the society is sinking, but it isn't yet sunk. I don't think you can say it's yet sunk. It's, as Father Ringrose says, it's gone. The society's gone from a green light to a yellow light. That's the direction for the yellow light to go to the red light. But the society is not yet at a red light. Those who see Father Pfeiffer, as you might say, like Vincent Ferrer, he can see what's coming. He says, it's gone, it's finished, it's the end of the world, it's the end of the society. But it took another 600 years for Vincent Ferrer. It may take another 20 years, 10 years, 5 years for the society to fail. I don't know. But in any case, what's very clear is that pattern is simply a rerun of Vatican II, modernism, liberalism, Protestantism. It's just the way of the modern world. And that's exactly what's happening to the society. It's going the way of the modern world, which is the most sad thing. Sad thing, but it's the most normal, for the modern world, it's the most normal of things. It's what you'd expect. Is the society going to pull itself together? Is it going to block out? Is it going to recover and block out all of this? I sincerely hope so. I really devoutly hope so. And then it can get back to expanding all in green. I hope so. But I can't honestly say that I think that's what's going to happen. I don't know what's going to happen. God knows, and I don't. So, in the meantime, since the danger is there, just like the Archbishop slowed down Vatican II, because the craziness of Vatican II, the craziness of the crazies.
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3: Hundreds of years. From the point of view of native intelligence, not every pope was born a genius, but intelligence alone is not enough. Of education, he has a superb education. In my kind of philosophy, by the way, phenomenology. In culture, the man understands European culture, in history and in charity. So I claim that this unmerited gift of John Paul II, something totally unexpected, is my greatest human hope. I still think, though, if Jesus Christ came in the flesh and occupied the chair of Peter, he would be pushed around still worse today than he was in Israel. I think Father Maccelli's book on the Antichrist could prove that, too. He would be pushed around by deans and professors and directors of religious education because he's not with it. But I still say, humanly speaking, we have this focal point, and that is my great consolation, that this church is a huge cultural inertial thing that we've been thundering along, and this one man has to reverse the direction. He has to somehow arrest all these centrifugal forces and bring unity back to the church. He demands that he absolutely deserves our unswerving loyalty and our deep gratitude and our prayers. In our own home, we always say special prayers for that man. I think he would have preferred to be killed because this burden will kill him. A bullet is merciful. But God has saddled him with this unequal task, humanly speaking, impossible task, of rescuing the church. And he will. If not in this papacy pontificate, then the next. There'll always be a church, but it could shrink to a few cave dwellers. We have no certainty that it will prosper numerically or whatever. But when it comes out, so let that be the principle of comfort. And any time you're confused, you can't say, well, where do I find the truth? Well, you don't have to read the National Catholic Reporter. I see it on sale out there. That's one thing. If you read the National Catholic Reporter, the truth is just the opposite. That's your best. Now, the National Catholic Register is relatively good. But the National Catholic Reporter is blasphemous, horrible. Rosemary Ruth, the Mary Daly. If these people are Catholics, I am the crown prince of Buddha. They don't believe in God. Never mind the church. But now let's get back closer to home, that your parents or you have nieces and nephews. What is the solution to this bleak picture I've painted of Catholic education? Well, first of all, I want to get back to basics. To you parents, my first advice is go back into your archives and look at the birth certificate of your children. Whose name is written there as father and mother? Your name. It's your baby, not the bishop. The superintendent of schools, the governor, the Planned Parenthood, the welfare society. It's your baby. That's the most important fact of all. And that means you first of all have the right to direct that child's education. And if any busybody tells you differently, would you please give them a Xerox of that birth certificate? It means, secondly, you have the responsibility. Don't you start moaning about that heretic nun or that idiot religious education teacher. She's only your servant. Dismiss her. You don't need her. You teach the child what he needs to know. Secondly, supervise. If you do elect to have your children educated by Caesar or church bureaucrats, supervise what they're doing. Now, there's a wretched policy which I would not obey for one instant. And if you stand for it, it's your responsibility. It's this policy that youngsters are not allowed to bring home textbooks in sex education or catechism. If anyone dared to tell me that of my child, I'd pull that child out of school instantly. I mean, it's bad enough that an MD can give me a pill and not tell me what's in the pill. That should be outlawed, too. My body. I hire him to give me his expert advice, but I want to know what he's doing to me, and I insist on knowing, what are you giving me? Are you giving me formaldehyde? Are you giving me cortisone or whatever? But it's insufferable that I entrust my child to Dr. X or Sister Y And don't worry, Mary, we're teaching your child well. Well, sister, what book are you using in sex education, this wonderful new program?
5: Well, the children have to keep it at home. You know, they get dirty. The books get dirty if you bring them home.
3: Friends, you ought to walk into that school and demand to see the book. And if they won't show it to you, you have prima facie evidence they're hiding something, like heresy, like filth. If you ever saw any of the films they show your children, you'd vomit. In sex education. If you ever saw the graphic descriptions, it reminds me of latrine art, the stuff they're serving up. It's the fifth grade, please. Penis and vagina and everything else. So you'd better make up your mind to supervise that. It's too bad you're not teaching the child yourself, but if you elect to have a hireling, you insist that that hireling show up with the materials of the trade or dismiss it. And don't be intimidated by phonies. They suddenly discover authority. The whole church is in anarchy. Nobody obeys. But suddenly, we parents have to tremble before the professional who waves that baton of authority. Thirdly, please teach the children yourself. You working mothers, look in a mirror. And ask yourself, is it absolutely necessary that you work? What would it mean if tomorrow you resigned? You lost a home? That's bad. It's not all that bad. Could you get another cheaper home? No new car? No new this? No new that? There is nothing more important than at least one parent sitting that child from their very tenderest age and teaching that child the catechism. Reading the lives of saints, shut off the damn box. It's not worth it. Once in a while, they have a good life of St. Francis or Peter Damien the Leper, but most of the time, they're perverting the child and stupefying the child. Reading is the human spiritual vehicle. The poets transmitted a culture through singing and rhapsody. So you, in your own way, you teach your child Bible stories, Bible history, church history, lives of saints. You permeate the child's youth with these things. And you rescue the child from this paganism which surrounds him. You should also seek out those few serious schools which are still Catholic. Now, in the university and the college level, I know about six. I would trust my children to about six places in this country. There's a seventh place where I send my children. I don't trust them. But I supervise it enough that, thank God, they haven't been hurt yet. But the real Catholic colleges, you can count them on two fingers, two hands. Their biggest enrollment maybe is 130, and a lot of your children are going to be so disappointed. They wanted to go to Harvard, and they wanted to go to a campus with 2,000 people, and you're sending their little stubby hole in St. Louis or Magdalen. Okay, if you hate your children, send them to that wonderful big campus with the sororities and fraternities. You hate your children. I've never seen more bored, unhappy collegians than today. Except in these real Catholic schools. Then I say, pray for your children and with your children. You know, I get all kinds of heartache stories from women. Everybody knows my phone number now because I send out a lot of flyers. And I get phone calls, and it used to be much worse. Now I got techniques for limiting the phone calls to 2 hours. Well, the doctor and I said to him, and he said to me, and I said to him, and he said, and I got my lunch, and I eat my lunch while I'm listening. And then I say, do you say the rosary every day? No. Hey, something's wrong. You see, one woman was complaining her kids don't know the creed. I said, well, if you said the rosary every day, at least they'd know the Apostles' Creed. That's graduate work. You have to get to graduate school before you learn that in school. So at least if you even said the decades of the rosary, this humble, beautiful prayer, the Pope claims it's his favorite prayer. Apart from the mess. If everyone prayed 5 decades with the family and even had these flashcards of the mysteries and discussed in Advent and in Easter and Lent, the thing, your children would have a marvelous religious education. This is the people's catechism. It's the penny catechism, as it were. So you have no excuse. If you don't pray at home,
5: You have no excuse. You can't push the blame on all the idiots who are destroying your children. Of course they are. But you're letting them. You're not supplying the children with their spiritual nourishment, what they need. Now, I just want to end, therefore, with this, that Christ says that we should learn the truth, and the truth will make us free. It's one of the most profound statements in all of writing, in all of our civilization. You know, in Hunter College, New York, to show you the level of our universities, it's part of the City University of New York, written on the building, this is at 67th Street, "Learn the truth, and the truth shall make you free." Ralph Waldo Emerson. That's the gospel according to Emerson. This is the state of higher education. Nobody noticed. Mayor Koch might get a little nervous if he ever gets a little exegesis. But he probably thinks Emerson said that. Emerson said it, but he quoted the Bible. In any case, Christ said, "Learn the truth, and the truth shall make you free." And this is what education is all about. We Catholic adults cannot force youngsters to be saints. That's the work of grace and freedom. But we have the solemn obligation to expose youngsters to the truth, which can make them saints. So this is the vision we have to have. We have to expose youth to Catholic truth. We have to exhort youth with our emphasis and sincerity in our style of life to learn Catholic truth. It is so far from boring, it's the most exciting thing in the world. The story of the church, the story of redemption, the theologian, the great theologian, the Catholic culture. And we have to exhort them to learn to it, to learn the truth, to submit to the truth, to love the truth, to be grateful to the truth, to live the truth, and then to be apostolic and to spread the truth. And this comes through all these means, but above all through Catholic culture. John Senior, this marvelous professor from Kansas, wrote a magnificent book called The Death of Catholic Culture. And unless we somehow revive Catholic culture, we will not succeed. And then we can say that this truth of Christ will give us the true liberation. Right now, our youngsters think they are the freest beings in the world. They can fornicate on the street, on the campus, and people think it's just doing their thing and nobody will say anything about it. And that's free, free, free. No, we say these people are slaves to lust. They're wretched. They degrade themselves and their partners, and they apparently cannot resist all these perversions. That's not the freedom of Christ. That Christ's truth will so far remove them from this drifting, from this false liberation, and they will be free as the blessed children of God are free. And for this we work, and for this we pray.

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1: The Angelus, the angel of the Lord, declared unto Mary, and she conceived of the Holy Ghost, Hail Mary, full of grace, the Lord is with thee. Blessed art thou among women, and blessed is the fruit of thy womb, Jesus. Holy Mary, Mother of God, pray for us sinners, now and at the hour of our death. Amen. Behold the handmaid of the Lord. Be it done unto me according to thy word. Hail Mary, full of grace. The Lord is with thee. Blessed art thou among women, and blessed is the fruit of thy womb, Jesus. Holy Mary, Mother of God, pray for us sinners, now and at the hour of our death. Amen. And the Word was made flesh, and dwelt among us. Hail Mary, full of grace, the Lord is with thee. Blessed art thou among women, and blessed is the fruit of thy womb, Jesus. Holy Mary, Mother of God, pray for us sinners, now and at the hour of our death. Amen. Pray for us, O Holy Mother of God, that we may be made worthy of the promises of Christ. Let us pray. Pour forth, we beseech thee, O Lord, thy grace into our hearts, that we, to whom the incarnation of Christ, thy Son, was made known by the message of an angel, may by his passion and cross be brought to the glory of his resurrection, through the same Christ our Lord. Amen.
2: The false alternatives to the traditional family, and this does coincide or harmonizes, this does harmonize with Father's general topic, that we're talking about the family. And in general, my plan is this. I want to see the interplay of theory and then practice and then new theory on the family. And it will have 4 points, this talk. First of all, I want to sketch the theory of the traditional family, and this itself has 2 different parts, that if you want to speak of the traditional family, this God-willed entity, which is as old as the human race, you in the first place can speak of it in its ideal state. And I will pause and look at the ideal family. I then want to look at something less than ideal, but nevertheless still acceptable. And that's still the traditional family. So that will be point number one. Point number two, I want to note how this family, any concrete unity which fits into either model, is going to face all kinds of problems, will be the subject of certain abuses,

gets worse and worse. In our own decades, the family is under tremendous pressure. There are all kinds of abuses and problems within the family. This leads to the third point, that honest people, serious, conscientious people, looking at the problems of the family, try to correct it, try to give remedies for the family. And my point is, most of these remedies go in the wrong direction and, in fact, are further destroying the family. I think that every time I see some more health care center or daycare center or someone else helping this family or helping that family, it's another nail in the coffin of the family. And finally, thanks to this breakdown of the family, which all of you are only too aware of, this leads to false theories. And these theories are rampant in the universities, mostly in sociology courses. And this is a new hobby now. We have people who take for granted only biological fact. They know that the only way to get new persons into this world is through a male and a female and some sort of contact between the two. But why this has to be limited to a family is beyond them. So they redesigned all kinds of models of how you can get new people on Earth without having this old-fashioned anachronism called the family. And this is a very a popular sport, this redesigning the family. And Brave New World, a satire on this, would be the ultimate horror. If Brave New World were truly implemented, we're about 20 years from that, I hope. We are approaching the year 1984, and there was a book called that. But Brave New World, probably the technology is not yet advanced enough. So maybe in the year 2000, we can have it. But my point is, these new theories, basing themselves on the breakdown of the old family, further disintegrate the old family, whatever is left of the old family, and these new theories further disenchant those few people today capable of entering serious marriage and serious family. So we have a terrible crisis in the theory of the family following upon the crisis in the practical reality of the family. Now, the first thing I do before I get into these points is I shall define the traditional family. It's absolutely simple. I know the State Commission on the Family and the White House Commission on the Family has a terrible time defining the family because they want to include gay families, two men living together, adopting a baby boy, and two lesbians living together, adopting a baby girl. That's also a family. So they have a lot of trouble defining a family, and all it means to them is that a group of humans living together with common interests. That's what they mean. Whereas the real traditional family means one man, one woman, called his wife, and these two people are in a union more or less permanent. It need not be absolutely permanent, but it is something which is not arbitrarily broken. It's not a one-night stand. It's not a one-year stand. That it is a union which is at least hoped to be permanent. And there might be isolated breakdowns of divorces and perhaps remarriage, but the traditional family had this understanding that a man takes a wife, and from that moment on, the two are one, and they advance together. Now, this is the so-called nuclear family, which is the so important. It's the cell of society. And, of course, there's no problem in understanding that it's still more interesting if the nuclear family is part of an extended family. You have the grandmother and the clan, and every year you meet at the farm and all this. That's quite interesting. But the key point is that man, woman, and one or more children. That is the family. The Holy Family is a minimum. You have a husband, a wife, and one child. You can have as many as 10, 15 children. But that's that strong knit. And there are bonds of love and bonds of blood, and that is the family. Now let's look at the ideal traditional family, and let us grant that this is so ideal, it probably happens 1 in 1,000 marriages and 1 in 1,000 families, and that might even be optimistic, but it's nevertheless good because it lets us see what could be, what should be. It lets us dream
And it's important that we have something to dream about. The ideal family is simply this, that you have love all around, in every direction. And that means that the part, and let me add a few more things, that's the center. The key to the ideal family is the husband loves the wife, and the wife loves the husband, and both of them love the children, and the children love both of them. You can see why I say the odds are 1,000 to 1 against that. And also, you could say that part of this traditional family, part of the idea would be that they're in reasonably good health and that there is gainful employment. I mean, what a blessing this would be. What a blessing if a significant percentage of the world could claim this as the reality. And you note this, that this love is the great source of joy in people living together. There's no joy living with someone who's merely a roommate if there's an armed truce with that person. I mean, I get all the roommates I want in the subway. I get all kinds of community, too, in the subway, but I'm not especially ecstatic over that. That the real joy comes from living permanently and securely with someone you love. Someone whose presence is sunshine and who makes you become more yourself. And there is so much, there's such a chance for growth and depth in this love communion. This is a great joy when such an ideal exists. The first source of joy is within the spouses themselves, that they consider it a privilege to marry the other. There's no shotgun in their ribs. They don't think that they're entering into bondage. They consider it a great privilege that the institution exists, which allows them to have a permanent security in what has already become a delightful acquaintanceship. That thank God for the institution of marriage. Thank God for all the safeguards of vows. Thank God for the strictness that once you have your own spouse, everything else is out of bounds. This is not a fence ruining the family. It is a blessed protection for the family. And they do not consider marriage, therefore, a gloomy prospect and a disaster and the like. Also, it's a great thing for young people to dream about entering such a marriage. I know John Sr. gave a lecture for me in Tarrytown 3 years ago, and it was on music and love, and he's a great lover of Shakespeare and a great lover of literature in general. So he was reading some of the most marvelous verses from Shakespeare, and Shakespeare's speeches on love. And Sr. said, and I'm afraid very few young women will ever hear these words from a young man. And he's absolutely right. That this whole, in the moment one thinks of the delight in the other, the poetry of the opposite sex, in the moment one thinks of something which could shake one to the depths, because there is such a thing as love and there is such a thing as marry for love, most people simply look upon that cynically as an impossible romance, and they're in the real world, where everything is dope and sex and egotism, and that's the real world. Well, they're probably right, if by real world you mean what's happening, baby. But as Senior said, young people have a right to dream that there is another possibility, which is every so often actualized, and which is really more possible than they think. It is this vicious culture. It is precisely these wrong models. It's the stupid literature they read, which further demoralizes any hope. But I simply say, if you are ever acquainted with happy families, with several children or many children, and if you are a young person realizing it's possible, you already have a great gift. It then becomes part of a legitimate future for you, at least to dream, that you yourself may be in such a situation. You may marry for love. You may honestly say to another you love her, hear it said in return, and have an honorable, honest, pure relationship which has tremendous joy. It's the source of the great happiness on earth, to have a happy marriage with the people you love and have a happy family. It is also a great blessing for the children. Pope John Paul II noted this a few years ago. He said, every child has a right
to be born into a loving home which accepts the child. And what a great blessing if a child comes into the home where there's already peace and love between the parents and love from the parents toward the child. I mean, the child naturally prospers here, that he has, this is the psychologically ideal climate to be reared in. And you have so few problems. You still have problems, but you have so many fewer problems when this is the situation. Now, so much then for the ideal. There is then the acceptable traditional family, which is not ideal, and which probably comprises the majority of serious marriages. I just think of relatives of mine, I think of friends and all that. And this involves a stable marriage. At least it involves that. There's no nonsense that we're married and it's for keeps. It involves mutual respect between the spouses, shared responsibilities, and a hard-working couple. That the man is normally the breadwinner, and he doesn't whine about that. He knows that he's got to work and put food on the table, and the woman accepts her domestic duties, many of them drudgery, but she accepts this, and children are accepted there. And this, when people say they are happily married, that, by the way, is a very ambiguous term. That's why sociology has nothing to say about marriage, incidentally, that sociology merely goes from doorbell to doorbell and rings and says, we're doing a survey, we want to see a correlation between happy marriages and premarital sex or happy marriages and religion and this and that. And they might say, are you happily married? Well, it's all relative. If you read the papers and you find out that this guy just bashed his wife and that wife just smacked her husband and they're shooting each other up, well then if in your marriage you don't shoot each other, you probably, I guess I'm happy. I've spoken to my wife the last way. I guess it's a happy marriage. But most people will settle for anything. Things are so bad that, so the word happy is purely meaningless, that it's only when people have concrete models and they can have concrete images of real happiness, they can say, well, I'm closer to this model than this model than this model. So, but I would say that many people who consider themselves as happy have this sort of a relationship, this respect, this hardworkingness, this kind of energetic cooperation in putting a home together, raising a family, getting work done, and there is this affection one for another. And I say it's not all that bad, that this has probably been the traditional marriage throughout history. It certainly is, there's a kind of love. In this marriage, there is a kind of love, especially toward the children. That many an adult will marry, a woman will marry a man, or a man will marry a woman simply to get married. They're getting old now and they're lonely, and they'll get married. And it's an acceptable relationship, but when the child comes, they really love the child. The child brings a little sunshine into their life, and that is a genuine family. It's not the perfect ideal, but it's certainly acceptable. There's also security in such a situation. And there's a sense of meaning to life, that this is something so important in studying politics and studying social questions, that a lot of people wonder, what is it all for? All this education, all this training, all this, all that. And at least if you have a family where you are accepted and loved in this minimum sense I was talking about, it's already important. It's already important because at least you have some place to moan. You have someone who will accept you, and if you come in with a hard luck story, we'll listen to you. I was just thinking, too, about the soldiers and the Marines who are being killed, that if you come from a broken home or no home at all, which is getting to be the rule, who cares if you live or die in combat? Your girlfriend? Which girlfriend? The last one you saw? So this family I'm talking about, when you have roots, whether your parents are wildly in love or not, when you belong to this stable community, well, there's the place which worries about you if you have a cold, or if you're drafted, or if you're wounded in war. And take away that, and the only people who worry about you are government clerks who put your name on a computer. And that's the alternative. That's one of the alternatives of Brave New World,
They are so interested in the efficient management of millions and billions of people, they cannot be bothered with this luxury of loyalty, family loyalty or family closeness. Everything has got to be this impersonal efficiency. And that's one of the great worries we face now. Now, there is a little poem by a woman, Rose Pastor Stokes. I have a book of quotations at home, and I used to read this when I was a kid to give me ideas for lectures and for essays. And here's a little ditty, which I think is quite interesting and wouldn't even be bad advice. It would make more sense than most of the things people learn in school. Some pray to marry the man they love. My prayer will somewhat vary. I humbly pray to heaven above that I love the man I marry. And that is a kind of resignation to a less than ideal situation, which nevertheless perfectly conforms or well conforms to a traditional family. That it would be too good for you to marry the man you love, but if somehow a marriage is arranged, at least try and love in the secondary sense the man you marry and make the best of it. Well, that would be one way of doing it. Now, please note this. If we have healthy families, I call those two families healthy, the ideal and the less than ideal. I say, blessed the persons who are part of either of those two families. Most blessed the first part, because they really have a community of joy. But also, you are not all that unfortunate if you are part of the second type of family. And only with these families you have a healthy nation, a healthy society, a healthy state. In the moment this falls apart, in the moment there's no permanence, no security, no mutual love, no respect, no care, you can be the richest country in the world, the most educated country in the world, you've lost your roots. The country has very few more years to survive. So a healthy society absolutely needs my type of family, the traditional family. Now let's look at the problems in this traditional family. And as I know, I don't have to rehearse these very often or insist upon them for the group here, but it still is good to list them. You might say, this is the reality that I've been dreaming, that Bill Maher is talking philosophy or theology. What he needs is a realistic sociological look at the family. He has to read statistics. He has to go to the Battered Children Bureau to find out what's really happening in the family, and I agree. So let's see what the typical problems are. In the first place, you have so many broken homes and the Catholics are tripping after the non-Catholics to catch up with the statistics. Why should they have all the fun of breaking up? So we probably have the same amount of broken homes now as the national average, and everyone knows this is a heartache all around. That in the moment there is a rupture of a permanent bond, the two spouses cannot be happy. And if, in fact, they're happy to leave each other, that means what a wretched thing it was in the first place. What a horror it was in the first place. But it's not ill. And then the child, how can the child have any sort of security when he's the pawn in being pulled apart by sometimes legal people, sometimes social workers people, sometimes simply by the spouses themselves. So this is a great tragedy, these broken homes. And then you have this problem, which is the curse of women, and which started a lot of just indignation among the women liberation people, that if you have husband separated from wife with young children involved, it normally was the woman who took the young children, and she had a bitter choice. Either she stayed with the young children at home, and then she had no money. So she got it either from alimony, if he would pay it, or just as likely from welfare. And many women think it's a horrible stigma to take welfare. My advice to a young woman or any woman with young children is absolutely take welfare. There's not the slightest stigma about taking welfare when you are in charge of young women, of young children. The only stigma is when you're a loafer, when you have no responsibilities and you prefer to lie flat and pick up your check. Then you're a bum.
But when you are in charge of young children, there's nothing more important for them. So the dilemma is, you stay home and you accept the social stigma of being a welfare mother, and God help you if you're pregnant at the time just before your husband leaves you, because people will curse you for having that baby, and they'll try and tell you to abort it, because that will only add to the tax rolls and the welfare rolls. That's the one dilemma. The other dilemma, which the other side of the dilemma most people, women accept, you go to work. I've got my pride, I've got my integrity. So the woman goes to work, and who takes care of Junior? The daycare center. And that, friends, is to me a tragedy. And when I see people howling at the door of the mayor for more daycare centers, this is what I mean by the tragedy of the 20th century. That the daycare center is part of the problem. It's far cheaper for the state, far more human for the children and for the mother that she stay with the children. And I would say, even if the father has the children, far better he's living with the children and somebody supports him. Much cheaper to pay a little food and rent allowance now than to pay for parole officers and prisons later on, which you are encouraging with this breaking up of the family. Now, and do you see, with this working spouse, by the way, you know, Chesterton said something so well. Chesterton is the perfect antidote to all this nonsense about the family and about life and the meaning of life. One of his statements was, the only thing worse than unemployment is employment. And I like that. I like that. That a lot of people think that they're fulfilled and everything comes from their job. Chesterton says it's a necessary evil. Work. Most work is. And you have to do things to get bread on the table. But if for heaven's sake, it's far more important. The more basic things are personal contact. So it's bad enough that the father works. And it's bad enough that society makes it so that he has to work long hours and is away from his family, sometimes for weeks and weeks when you have these migrant workers. But it's impossible that the wife also works with the young children. At this two-paycheck home, it's the curse of all families. Now, it might sometimes be necessary, but then there's something radically wrong in the society in which it is necessary. So, therefore, at least say that if given that one has the curse of work, at least let it only fall on one person, and there's enough work at home, by the way. The wife is not exactly retired when she has young children at home, but at least she has this personal contact with the children. There's this Daria Saki. She married Bill Saki from CUF, and she used to be in one of my little Holy Innocence schools. She's the mother of two young children now, and she wrote a brilliant little satire in the National Catholic Reporter a couple of years ago called Quality Time. And the satire was about this busy woman. She's just as busy as her husband. They're both executives and all that. But by gum, every evening she gives her young child 15 minutes of quality time. I mean, only for the child. And then the husband can go and look at football. That's it. And it's those 15 minutes are worth 24 hours of normal time. And Daria really sees the stupidity of that. That is a mere rationalization that people use to calm their conscience. Because somebody's being defrauded with this two-paycheck home and this busy situation and all that. Now also, I'm speaking, of course, of one-paycheck home. I'm speaking of broken homes now, but that was an aside. You have this terrible loneliness and this terrible bitterness. And that is the story of so many people, that one wonders why anyone wants to get married or dreams of getting married, because when you look at the marriages, there's so many shipwrecks. And the lesson is not lost. I know people who, even when they do get married, they keep their maiden names because it's much easier if they break up. I mean, this is real security. There's real faith and real love in the future that, well, I kept my maiden name and I can write my check now, and if we break up, I'm still myself. Pretty good. Pretty good. That's a good symptom of the 20th century. Now, apart from broken homes, you have homes which are not yet broken, but they're very unhappy, and I know all too many of these. First of all, there's no love anywhere. Maybe there's love from one to another, but not vice versa. It could be the child loves the parent, and that's the end of love in that family, or the parent loves the child.
Usually, neither parent loves each other, or it could be one loves the other. But normally, in these homes, you have a tremendously oppressive atmosphere. And I wonder how much people understand this, that it's always possible to have an overbearing person in the home, a strong personality who might have great gifts, but also has moral flaws. There's something morally wrong about this overbearing personality. And this person can crush the psyches of the people in the house, the spouse and the children. So that's a great danger in a typical home. There's also a lot of cruelty, physical cruelty, psychological cruelty. There's also a lot of neglect. And I know the statistics as well as the social worker that you have all kinds of bodily neglect. You hear about parents who starve the children. That's very rare, but usually the children are neglected by being given too much junk food, and they look it. Teenagers who weigh 180 pounds and all that, they look it. But there's tremendous neglect, educational neglect, most homes simply do not lift a finger to aid in the cultural, educational development of the child. The child is moronized. He's allowed to be with the TV most of the time, and the parents might grunt at him once in a while. So obviously he won't learn to read or write or spell. And this is a tremendous disadvantage to a child. And also, there is, to say the least, it's bad enough we have bodily neglect, bad enough we have educational neglect, but when it comes to the soul, when it comes to religious moral principle, forget it. Most homes don't have a clue. There might be some arbitrary code, don't do that and do this, simply because the old man wants it that way. Well, that's not exactly moral training. But how God wants it, how things should be, that is totally neglected. Now, there are still other homes where things are better than that. I'm thinking better all the time, from broken to unhappy homes to better homes. But in these other homes, you have a lot of financial trouble. And this is something that political science ought to deal with, too, that you have these geniuses in economics who worry about this tax and this tax and all that, but they don't understand that the more the government gets into things, the more burden they put on the productive people. That the typical paycheck, one-third of the paycheck, you forget about it, it goes to all these wonderful projects that the government's going to do, not only roads and sewers and waterworks and all that, but the government's got something for everybody. And the working people have to pay for that. So instead of bringing home $200, a hard-working man brings home $200, well, he has to bring home $130. The other $70, Big Brother is going to disperse with his usual efficiency. And therefore, a lot of homes which are trying their best to raise a family right, they are financially burdened. And every once in a while, you hear people who say that the woman must work, that the father works, and the woman absolutely has to work. They can't even pay their taxes. They can't even pay their phone bill, their electric bill, and everything else. Well, I claim that if that is the case, there's something rotten about the whole situation. If it is the case that a man's work alone is not sufficient to raise his family in decent comfort, it doesn't have to be luxury. The old papal expression was decent and frugal comfort. Then I say, if a man's work alone is not sufficient for that, there's something radically wrong. That society should be redesigned, not the family. The family is more serious than the society. Now, what are the remedies? Well, we have courts, legislatures, we have agencies of government, welfare, agencies of the church, agencies of the state, volunteer agencies, and so on. And I want to note this about these remedies. The crucial distinction to make, and it was a distinction I used to overlook when I used to dispute women's lib, you have to distinguish between things which may be needed in the short run, immediately, here and now, as opposed to things which, if they're continued, will be disastrous. In other words, if you propose daycare centers and government doing this and government doing that, I am willing to admit this as a possible short-range, immediate solution, because things are desperate.
But I claim the error would be for you to think that this is also the long-range solution. That is the false alternative to the family, which is destroying us in this new social theory, that the answer is, let us begin to see that if someone comes up to us in a desperate case, okay, we use all kinds of government aid to help them out, but the answer is not more government aid, not more daycare centers, not more social workers, not more usurpation of parental rights. That's the direction we're doing this. And every politician gets elected, he'll get the women's vote. He thinks, and he probably is right, if he promises them that they don't even have to go near their family. He's going to settle it all, that the government will do all this stuff. Well, friends, that's no longer a short-term solution. You are perpetuating an institutional principle which will destroy the families that exist, that remain, and will destroy society very quickly. We cannot go two more generations in the way we're going right now. So, what are these... what do I mean by this? That if parents starve a child, beat a child, neglect a child, obviously the state eventually has to take over. That there are serious cases where the state has to go to court and take custody of the child from the parents so that the child becomes a ward of the state, because the parents are not simply negligent in a secondary way, but they're positively damaging that child in a perfectly obvious way. I would always say, by the way, the burden of proof is on the state. That all other things being equal, the presumption should be a child is better off with his parent. But every so often, I can perfectly agree that the child is not better off with the parent, and that a foster home is the more merciful thing to do. And therefore, the state will feed the child, give medical treatment to the child, educate the child, because some parents are such that they would not even speak to a child, and the child will become a mere beast. He'll be locked up without any sort of contact with human speech. So I can understand that the state needs to take care of delinquent homes with their emergency action. And so much for that. Also, I can understand some less radical remedies that the state proposes, but I claim every one of them is dangerous, and I think this daycare nursery is the most dangerous institution in America. I personally would allow them to exist. I would only allow them to exist for emergencies. But I claim that there's no reason in the world why a mother with young children should be forced to work. I don't even think she should be allowed to work. I don't care how desperate her situation is. I claim that's where we should take over. Instead of allowing strangers to take care of her children so she can do something, far better we give her the money she would have earned and let the mother take care of her children. It's not the mother, the father. After all, is it not their baby? We can give a blood test and check it out. But it seems that it's their baby. Also, there is this tendency, which a lot of people applaud, of starting children in school, kindergarten at age 6, they're already too old. Age 5 is pre-kindergarten. Age 4 and age 3 are pre-kindergarten nursery school. And a lot of parents think that they are the most progressive things in the world because they don't simply keep junior at home with dull old mom and dad. Junior is now in this and that school and they're paying a fortune. It's not even that the state is necessarily subsidizing this, but we are giving that junior a real head start. Well, this is something crazy about that. So hirelings take better care of the child than their own flesh and blood mother and father. I just wonder what's wrong with that family. My answer is you should not surrender children to schools until they're around 12. I mean, after 12, all right, you want to get rid of them. But there's too much. I've been talking about education for the last 15 years. I've been allegedly involved in education all my life. I'm part of the crime. I'm 29 years at Fordham now. And prior to that, I was the victim of education. But this sex education was, to me, the clearest thing of what is rotten in church and state and school. Because on the one hand, the parents are only too willing, most parents, to give up responsibility. They are tired of the screaming kids anyhow. And on the other hand, Big Brother
And Big Brother Superintendent of Schools and Big Brother's Big Holy Brother Superintendent of Schools are only too glad to grab the power. And that is a push-pull situation in which everything starts centering or gravitating toward centralized power, and that one thinks that, well, it's the rarest thing in the world that Junior has anything at home. I mean, Big Brother brushes his teeth for it and gives him a hot lunch and everything else. That everything always has to be done apart from the family. So I claim that these are the dangerous things. Day nurseries, these whole day nurseries, these schools for three-year-olds, and this whole notion of school as a babysitter. This is what infuriates me about school. I think schools are the most expensive farce in the world, mostly the government schools, but the private schools are trying to catch up. Why should they be different? Why should they? And this the whole philosophy of government schools is, we've got your kids from 9 to 3, at the minimum, preferably from age 5 to age 16, and maybe age 4 and age 3 if you want. And if we can fill up the day with learning, in other words, that maybe arithmetic and grammar and history take only 1 hour a day, usually takes 30 minutes a day, that's all they can spend on that, well, then the rest of the time we've got to fill in. And the parents say, isn't that wonderful? And every time the teachers go on strike, the parents are furious. They've lost their babysitters. Well, there's something wrong, dear friend. That's the whole problem. That, first of all, if schools should exist at all, their function is not to take over your rearing of your children. They're supposed to take over the instructing of your children. And from what really happens, the real payoff, in other words, the results are such. I claim that 1 hour instruction a day can account for what these kids know. Don't tell me. I mean, given the average high school graduate, he knows so little that don't tell me it took 5 hours a day for 16 years to give him this. No. 30 minutes a day could have accounted for this. The other 4 hours and 45 minutes was fooling around. Pulling hair, spitballs, sports, drugs, and all this other stuff. So if a school has only a half hour a day of instruction, that's all it should do. Yeah, but what are we going to do? Well, how about the kids staying home? You ever hear of home? And I know it's a terrible burden on most people. Now, the parents are to blame, but the parents are themselves the victims of this philosophy. And things are going to get worse and worse. See? So the school authorities like to tell us parents that we're very useful so far to generate children. We still can't get them out of test tubes that efficiently. And, of course, pay taxes. I mean, what could we do with that? But after that, we'll take over. That is this doctrine of school. And I claim it's dangerous. These are the enemies. They're allegedly the remedies, but they're really the enemies of the family. Now, this ominous direction of this whole thing, the courts, the legislatures, the volunteer agencies, the school agencies, the overall direction is it acts as if the child is only accidentally a product of a family and is really better understood as the ward of the state. That the minute a woman is around pregnant, the state's got to worry. It's another person to educate, to feed, to house, to worry about dental care, to do this, to do this, to do that. And then, but you might say, but dear state, after all, that's Mrs. Smith who's pregnant, and Mr. Smith is her husband. Oh, no. Then that's only an accident. Because after all, they'll probably fight and they'll neglect the child and all that. So this is the tendency, this collectivistic tendency, that we still have individual women bearing individual children, but always in the direction of the collective. And that is an ominous tendency here. Now, this allows us to get to the fourth point. The redesigners now enter. I've just sketched the family, shown you the problems of the family, shown you some of the remedies of the family, like the state intervening when it has to intervene. But then I showed you the dangers of the direction the state is going. And sure enough, you come to the universities where all the action is. In case you don't know it, this is a vibrant university. We are a historic university right here, and I teach at a historic, vibrant campus downtown, and I'm in touch with all the other vibrant universities. And it's just as well you don't know the story of universities, because I think there would be war. You don't have to go to Lebanon for war. You'd have war right here. But the social scientists are the most
imaginative. I mean, they can, they have this fertile brain, and they are scientists. They're not like these poetic philosophers and these romantic theologians. They're empirical scientists. So they love all these courses, the future of the family, redesigning the family, models for the family, and they got any possible combination you want. I mean, a man and a woman and a child, that's old-fashioned stuff, and that's one of the models. We'll just

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1: Prayer to your guardian angel. Angel of God, my guardian dear, to whom God's love commits me here ever this day, be at my side to light, to guard, to rule, and guide. Amen.
2: 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We're glad to have you with us. Up next, we have the best talks out there on the state of the church today. Are you confused? Are you worried about why so many Catholics don't practice their faith? Learn more about why, so we can all bring people to know the beauty and truth of the Catholic Church.
3: Individualism. Today we've got, and they will want to be superior to people of the same identity. They will abolish civil rights as well as ecclesiastical rights, civil rights being abolished today by the vast advance of the police state everywhere, the police states everywhere. And the people are so stupid, it's right in front, they can't see it. All order and all justice will be trampled underfoot, and only murder, hate, jealousy, lies, and dissension will be seen without love for country or family. And of course, today, the education is designed to destroy love of country and to destroy love and sense of family. Appalling. The Holy Father will suffer a great deal. I will be with him until the end and receive his sacrifice. That surely is Pius IX. The mischievous men will attempt his life several times to do harm and shorten his days, but neither he nor his successor, Leo XIII, who died in 1903, will see the triumph of the Church of God. All the civil governments under Freemasonry, she doesn't mention Freemasonry, but that's it. All the civil governments will have one and the same plan, which will be to abolish and to do away with every religious principle, to make way for materialism, atheism, spiritualism, and vice of all kinds. Exactly what we have today, of course. In the year 1865, there will be desecration of holy places. You remember in 1864, the devil was let loose. 1865, desecration of holy places. In convents, the flowers of the church, that's the sisters and the nuns, will decompose, go rotten. And the devil will make himself like the king of all hearts. May those in charge of religious communities be on their guard against the people they receive into the community, because the devil will resort to all his evil tricks to introduce sinners into religious orders for disorder and the love of carnal, because disorder and the love of carnal pleasures will be spread all over the earth. How many of you know, what is it, ES 1025? Is that what it's called in English? AA 1025. It's semi-fiction, but semi-truth, about how the communists design candidates to get into the seminaries and become priests and then bishops and rot the church. And undoubtedly, many of those bishops of Vatican II were communist agents, no doubt. And as bishops, of course, they can do tremendous damage from inside the church. France, Italy, Spain, and England will be at war. Well, we haven't yet seen. Well, she's talking about the Second World War at the latest. Blood will flow in the streets. Frenchmen will fight Frenchmen. We've not yet seen that. Italian will fight Italian. We haven't yet seen.
4: Second World War.
3: That's true. That's true. Yes. Yep. That's perfectly true. The liberation. That's true. Italy parallel. Yes. The liberation, quote-unquote, when, of course, the communists simply murdered many, quote-unquote, collaborators who were simply Catholics. Because Marshal Pétain is not at all the man that he's cracked down to be by the vile media. Archbishop Lefebvre had a great respect for what Pétain did for France, and he used to make visits to the grave of Marshal Pétain, who is blackened in our vile media as a collaborator with the Nazis. But actually, he protected the whole of the south of France from a lot of woes and rebuilt some Catholic life in the whole of the south of our France, which the Germans occupied the north part of France. Marshal Pétain was allowed to govern the south part of France, and there was a great revival.
4: Travail, famille, patrie, TFP, work, family, homeland, was the motto of Pétain. And there were, it was a very Catholic, a kind of Catholic revival, but the moment the war ended and the Nazis were crushed, then the liberation, quote-unquote, wiped out that Catholic reaction, and Catholics who were too Catholic got shot as collaborators. And the communists nearly triumphed. It took an apparition of the Mother of God at the Île Bouchard in 1947. France was on the brink of falling into communism, like the Eastern countries, on the very brink. And the Mother of God appeared to these children, these French children, Île Bouchard, pray, children, pray. And they did. And France was protected from communism. But only just. Men will kill you, so you're right. France and Italy, the French will kill French, Italian will fight Italian. A general war will follow, which will be appalling. For a time, God will cease to remember France and Italy because the gospel of Jesus Christ has been forgotten. The wicked will make use of all their evil ways. Men will kill each other, massacre each other, even in their homes. That may then be referring to the future, still the future. Because she says a general war will follow, which will be appalling. If that's the First World War, I don't remember Frenchmen fighting French, Italian fighting Italian before the First World War, or even before the Second World War. A general war, anyway. At the first blow of his thundering sword, the mountains and all nature will tremble in terror, for the disorders and crimes of men have pierced the vault of the heavens. Paris will burn and Marseille will be engulfed, will be drowned. We haven't yet seen that, but it will come. Several cities will be shaken down and swallowed up by earthquakes. We may come to a vision of a German in the 1950s, of a Russian plane flying over the estuary of the Thames, dropping an atom bomb in the estuary of the Thames, which will cause a tsunami to come, an artificial tsunami to come all the way up the Thames Valley. So the Mother of God doesn't mention it, but that's a possibility for dear beloved London. Paris will burn, Marseille will be swallowed up in water. Several cities will be shaken down and swallowed up by earthquakes. People will believe that all is lost. Nothing will be seen but murder. Nothing will be heard but the clash of arms and blasphemy. This is what lies ahead of us, my dear friends. It's the Mother of God speaking. You can see why people refuse the third secret of La Salette, because they just don't want to believe it. We're not as bad as that. That's not going to happen to us. We didn't deserve this. We don't deserve this. I'm afraid we do. We most certainly do. The righteous will suffer greatly. Their prayers, their penances, and their tears will rise up to heaven. And all of God's people will beg for forgiveness and mercy and will plead for my help and intercession. This is the end of the fifth age of the church. Now comes the sixth age. Then Jesus Christ, in an act of his justice and his great mercy, this is the chastisement, will command his angels to have all his enemies put to death. Suddenly, the persecutors of the Church of Jesus Christ and all those given over to sin will perish, and the earth will become like a desert. That's the chastisement. Then peace will be made, sixth age of the Church, and man will be reconciled with God. Jesus Christ will be served, worshipped, and glorified. Charity will flourish everywhere. The new kings will be the right arm of the Holy Church, which will be strong, humble and pious in its poor but fervent imitation of the virtues of Jesus Christ. The gospel will be preached everywhere and mankind will make great progress in its faith, for there will be unity among the workers of Jesus Christ and man will live in the fear of God. So that's the triumph of the Immaculate Heart of Mary. That's the other side of God stepping in and cleaning up. In theory, it'll be a marvelous thing to go through the chastisement, because I can think of all of those enemies of God who shall remain nameless getting it in the neck. The only trouble is that I may well be getting it in the neck myself as well. So, you know, it may not be such fun to think of all of those bad guys getting it, because we are all going to get it.
5: You know, it might sound like a stupid question, but talking about, you know, Father of the Thames and stuff, I'm going to say, I don't think, shouldn't we, I'm going to stop for us to know the time, should we not be investing a few pounds in some sort of rubber dinghy or something?
4: I'm not sure. Should we be given the possibility of a Russian plane creating an artificial flood all the way up and down the Thames Valley? Shouldn't we all be buying dinghies? Well, I'm afraid dinghies are not going to hack it. As they say in America, a few dinghies won't hack it. It's going to be terrible. It's going to be terrible, really. But afterwards, the world will be desert-like. We'll get another prophecy of this same, of the chastisement, and the prophecy says that the survivors will envy the dead. It's going to be so terrible that those who survive the chastisement will envy the dead, because the survivors are going to be looking for one another in midst the ruins. It's unimaginable, completely unimaginable. But that's going to be the return of reality, big time. At the moment, men are lost in fantasy. They're just recreating the world how they like. They're getting away with it. They think they can get away with it. They think that God has been abolished. He's taken a back seat. He's gone off to play with his toys elsewhere. I mean, we've got

This peace among men will be short-lived. 25 years of plentiful harvests will make them forget that the sins of men are the cause of all the troubles on this earth. And so obviously what she's saying is that sin will crank up again. After 25 years, sin will crank up again. And that will be the corruption of the sixth age and the onset of the seventh age of the church, the preparation for the coming of the Antichrist. A forerunner of the Antichrist, with his troops gathered from several nations, will fight against the true Christ, the only Savior of the world. He will shed much blood and will want to annihilate the worship of God to make himself to be looked upon as a god. It's not yet the Antichrist. The earth will be struck by calamities of all kinds, in addition to plague and famine, which will be widespread. There will be a series of wars until the last war, which will then be fought by the 10 kings of the Antichrist, all of whom will have one and the same plan and will be the only rulers of the world. Before this comes to pass, there will be a kind of false peace in the world. So what we've got, apparently, is a forerunner of the Antichrist, attacking and conquering, a false peace, and then 10 kings of the Antichrist. Scripture speaks of the Antichrist conquering 3 kings, and then the other 7 submit. I think that's what Scripture speaks of. The wicked will give themselves over to all kinds of... Before this comes to pass, there will be a kind of false peace in the world. People will think of nothing but amusement, like today. The wicked will give themselves over to all kinds of sin, like today. But the children of the Holy Church, those few souls in the Church of Sardis, the remnant, the children of the Holy Church, the children of my faith, my true followers, will grow in their love for God and in all the virtues most precious to me. Blessed are the souls, humbly guided by the Holy Ghost. I shall fight at their side until they reach a fullness of years. So, it's going to be the onset, the sixth age is going to end in the onset of corruption. But again, it won't be impossible to be a Catholic. But it will be difficult. It will be to the point of being heroic. Nature is crying out for vengeance because of man, and she trembles with dread at what must happen to the earth stained with crime. Tremble, earth, and you who proclaim yourselves to be serving Jesus Christ, and who on the inside only adore yourselves, like today. Tremble, because God will hand you over to his enemy, because the holy places are in a state of corruption. That's the Novus Ordo Church. And it's the traditional church, unless the traditional church watches and watches out and prays. Otherwise, the trads will go the same way. Many convents are no longer houses of God. They are the grazing grounds of Asmodeus and his like. That's the name of a devil. It will be during this time that the Antichrist will be born. So this is somewhat into the future still. This time that the Antichrist will be born of a Hebrew nun, a false virgin who will communicate with the old serpent, the master of impurity. His father will be B. Some people think he's going to be a bishop who's going to be the father of the Antichrist. I don't know. At birth, the Antichrist will spew out blasphemy. He will have teeth. In a word, he will be the devil incarnate. He will be a human being, but the devil will from birth possess him. He will scream horribly, he will perform wonders, he will feed on nothing but impurity. He will have brothers who, although not devils incarnate like him, will be children of evil. At the age of 12, they will draw attention upon themselves by the gallant victories they will have won. Soon they will each lead armies, aided by the legions of hell. Leading armies at the age of 12. Poof, strange. She says, that's what she says. But all of this puts the end of the world further and further away. 25 years plus a war of the forerunner of the Antichrist, plus a false peace, plus the birth of the Antichrist, if it's in chronological order, and then the Antichrist reaching 12 years, that's another 10 years or 12 years. It's moving further and further away. He will have brothers. The seasons will be altered. The earth will produce nothing but bad fruit. The stars will lose their regular motion, and the moon will only reflect a faint reddish glow. Water and fire will give the earth's globe convulsions and terrible earthquakes, which will swallow up mountains, cities, etc.

0: Rome will lose the faith and become the seat of the Antichrist. A number of people apply that sentence to today. A number of people say that today Rome is losing the faith. The Archbishop Lefebvre said, I don't think we can say, very carefully phrased, I don't think we can say that Rome has not lost the faith. Double negative. Very careful. I don't think, opinion, he's saying. He's not saying this is gospel. I don't think we can say, much as we might like to, I don't think we can say that Rome has not lost the faith. And that was obviously before 1991 when he died. What would he say today? Benedict the 16th is no better. No better. May have good intentions. God knows. But again, even if he has good intentions, the more good he has, the more good his intentions, the bigger the car crash, because the steering wheel is just all over the place. We might have time to look at that, to convince ourselves that Benedict XVI is not the answer. No way. But he's fooling people, and he fools a number of trads who take his goodwill to be good doctrine. Trads say, trads say, he's got goodwill, therefore his doctrine is not all as bad as that, he's a good guy. No way, Jose. Or the Sedevacs say he's got rotten doctrine, therefore he's got a rotten heart. I don't think that's true. God knows I don't think it's true. I think he means well. Hands up, don't follow what I say. How many of your hands up think that he means well? 1, 2, 3, 4, 5, 6, 7. Most of you, yes. How many of you think he doesn't mean well? It's a possibility that he's a disguised Freemason, or I don't think he's a disguised Freemason, but he... Brian?
1: Aren't we bound to give him the benefit of the doubt if we don't know? Assume he means well, even though he doesn't do well. I mean, I guess...
0: Yes.
1: Which doesn't matter. Like,
0: exactly.
1: He
0: doesn't do well. Objectively, right. What he's doing, what he's teaching, what he's doing is bad. So once God's got that clear, then I think it's fair to say that as Catholics we're bound to give him the benefit of the doubt, yes. I personally think he means well, but the steering wheel is so wonky that, even if, whether you rev the motor or slow the motor down, you're going to have a crash. It's just so wonky. We will finish, I'm cutting off, we will finish Our Lady of La Salette before lunch.

0: Are you tired of all the lies and trash out there? 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
1: Oh my God, source of all mercy, I acknowledge thy sovereign power. While recalling the wasted years that are past, I believe that thou, Lord, can in an instant turn this loss to gain. Miserable as I am, yet I firmly believe that thou can do all things. Please restore to me the time lost, giving me thy grace, both now and the future, that I may appear before thee in wedding garments. Amen.
2: How many of you know the secret of, would say that you know the secret of La Salette? None of you? One, two, three, yes. One, two, three. Good. In a sense, good in one sense. If you don't know it, then you should. La Salette is a little village up in the mountains, halfway down the eastern side of France. In other words, it's that part of France which is not far from Switzerland, and it's in the Alps. Mont Blanc is the highest mountain in Europe, I think, that's in France. It's in that southeastern part of France. Little village up in the mountains. The Mother of God speaks to children, because they're more docile and they're more innocent and they're more receptive. And she doesn't often speak in big cities. She often speaks to children in the country, again, because it's much more conducive to listening to God. Two little peasant children, Melanie and Maxima. Maxima is a little boy of about, the ages of the two of them, I'm not sure. I think they will have been about 10 years old, each of them. They're little shepherd children. They're playing together in the mountains, in the hills, or the high hills. They're not up in the snow, but the meadows, the meadows higher in the Alps, beneath the high mountains, but high. And they're playing together. And this lady appears. And she's weeping. How many of you know statues of Our Lady of La Salette? Where are her hands? She's sitting down. She has a great crown, a sort of crown like that on her head, golden vestment, a golden kind of dress. And what's she doing with her hands? Okay, good. Well done. Yes, because she's weeping. And one thing she says to the two little children is, children, you will never know how much I suffered for you. That's true for all of us. None of us know how much he suffered. In the poem of the man God, two or three tremendous chapters on the suffering of the Mother of God after the taking down of the 13th and 14th stations of the cross. And then the Mother of God suffering between the crucifixion until the resurrection. She's the only one that really believed still during that time. And despite the suffering of what's happened, what's just been done to her son, crushing down on her, she's still the one that encourages the others to keep going and to believe. None of the others really believe. They say they do, but they don't really believe he's going to rise again. She does. Of course he does, but... she gives to the two children a message, a public message, and then she gives them also, she gives to Melanie a secret. Yeah, she talks to Melanie, the girl, little girl, a secret, and then she gives a secret to the boy, Maxima. Maxima is a sort of average boy, distracted and so on. Melanie, La Salette was highly controversial. It was 1846. 1846. Our Lady of La Salette. The Lord God usually anticipates events with his interventions. He steps in ahead. For instance, Fatima, he spoke in Fatima. She began to appear in Fatima. She appeared in Fatima from May to October of 1917, just before the communist revolution broke out in Russia. And heaven gives us the antidote or the solution before men give us the problem, so to speak. So 1846 is just before 1848, which is another great Masonic revolution all over Europe. Another lurch of Europe away from God, the 1848 Masonic revolutions, which didn't have their equivalent in England, because England was already rotten enough not to need another Masonic revolution. Thereby hangs a tale. Melanie, what I'm about to tell you now will not always be a secret. You may make it public in 1858. As you may remember, the same thing happened to Fatima. The third part of the secret of Fatima, the Mother of God told Lucy that it could be published either... what should I say? At the latest in 1960. Either at the death of... who was it?
3: Lucy.
2: Luther herself, yes. Either at the death of Lucy herself or in 1860, whichever comes first. Lucy lived until a few years ago. She died in 2005. Well done. As an old woman she was, a very, very good woman. She was a religious sister all the way until she died. She was faithful. But in 1960, the third secret of Fatima should have been made known, and it wasn't. Ha, that's another story. We'll come to Fatima. The secret of La Salette. What I may able to tell you more than obvious, you make it in public in 1858. The priests, ministers of my son. The interesting thing about this is how it will corroborate entirely, will correspond entirely to Holzhauser. So Holzhauser is just a supposedly inspired priest who's writing a commentary on the apocalypse, which makes a lot of sense. And it does also make certain predictions about the future. Well, they're entirely corroborated by this intervention of Our Lady. The apparition of La Salette is approved by the church. The secret is not strictly approved, and it's... I don't think the secret... Well, the frame of the secret is approved, but the secret itself is maybe still contested, but it makes no sense for the whole apparition as a whole to be approved, for the church to say, this was the Mother of God speaking, and she did talk to this girl, and then say, but we don't know whether the secret is that doesn't make much sense. So this has got basically church approval, but it's highly controversial for reasons which are very obvious. What would you imagine if you were a priest and you heard this? The priests, ministers of my son, the priests, by their wicked lives, by their irreverence and their impiety in the celebration of the holy mysteries, by their love of money, their love of honors and pleasures, and the priests have become cesspools of impurity. Yes, the priests are calling down vengeance, and vengeance is hanging over their heads. Woe to the priests and to those dedicated to God, who by their unfaithfulness and their wicked lives are crucifying my son again. The sins of those dedicated to God cry out towards heaven and call for vengeance, and now vengeance is at their door, because there is no one left to beg mercy and forgiveness for the people. The priest's function is to obtain mercy for the people, by the Mass, of course, principally by the Mass. There are no more generous souls. There is no one left worthy of offering a stainless sacrifice to the eternal God, for the sake of the world. Up to the 1960s, there was at least one such priest, and that was, of course, Padre Pio. Padre Pio died in 1968. In 1969, the new Mass was imposed on the church. But Padre Pio is one of those priests who really offered the Mass as it should be offered, and who was he was a gift of God, and he was offering a stainless sacrifice to the eternal for the sake of the world. God will strike in an unprecedented way. We're talking now in the 19th century. Woe to the inhabitants of the earth. God will exhaust his wrath upon them, and no one will be able to escape so many afflictions together. The chiefs, the leaders of the people of God, she's talking about... See how she's blaming the churchmen? The leaders of the people of God have neglected prayer and penance, and the devil has bedimmed their intelligence. They can't see anymore. They have become wandering stars. Remember the apocalypse talking about the bishop as a star? They have become wandering stars, which the old devil will drag along with his tail to make them perish. God will allow the old serpent to cause divisions amongst those who reign in every society and in every family. Physical and moral agonies will be suffered. God will abandon mankind to itself. That's today. And will send punishments which will follow one after the other for more than 35 years. Well, it's a lot more than 35 years. 1858 for 35 years takes us to 1891, am I right? 58 and 35 is 88, another 5 is 93. 1893. Around then, some of you may remember, Leo XIII celebrated Mass, and you know this story, and when he came back to the sacristy, he was sort of pale and staggering. But the servant said, "Holy Father, what's the matter?" And he said, "I had a vision of the devil during Mass. And I heard the devil talking with our Lord. And the devil was asking for a more time." And this must have been around the 35 years running out, around 1893, around there. And the devil was asking our Lord for another 100 years. And our Lord gave them to him. The Pope Leo XIII heard our Lord saying, "All right, you have another 100 years." And that must have gone through to the 1990s. Well, you know, I mean, it's been just the devil making hay over the last, all of this period. The devil has just been more and more and more in control of human, of the world. By God's permission, not without God's permission, and as a punishment, and as a just punishment. The society of men is on the eve of the most terrible scourges and of gravest events. Mankind must expect to be ruled with an iron rod and to drink from the chalice of the wrath of God. Exactly that today's world. Exactly. They wouldn't have dreamt of widespread and widely accepted abortion back in 1856, 1858 or 1846. They wouldn't have dreamt of it. Horrors today. May the curate of my son, Pope Pius IX, he was Pope from 1846 through to 1878. He was the longest reigning Pope in the history of the Church. He began by sympathy, he wasn't a liberal, but he did sympathize with the liberals, and when he became Pope, he tried to be nice to the liberals. They replied by revolting, by stirring up revolt in 1848. That revolution took place in Rome, and also in Rome, and in Paris, in Berlin, various places, I think Berlin, Paris and Rome certainly, and the Pope had to flee. He had to disguise himself as a priest and flee from the back door of the Vatican in a carriage arranged by a French aristocrat. He had to flee to southern Italy to get away from the revolutionary crowd on the rampage in Rome. And he had to stay down in the Kingdom of Naples for a year and a half before he could come back to Rome. But when he came back to Rome, he'd understood liberalism. No more playing footsie with the liberals. Liberals are criminals. Get it clear. Even if they have good intentions, they are objective criminals. But liberalism is criminal. Liberalism is the liberation of man from God. That's the bottom line. The liberation of man from God. And Pius IX then became an absolute anchor of the Church. And he governed the Church absolutely conservatively, right through. Because he'd seen his prime minister, Count Rossi, shot, murdered by the revolutionaries almost in front of his eyes. It wasn't actually in front of his eyes, you know, it was right there. The crowd was absolutely on the rampage, and they'd been stirred up to destroy the Church and stirred up to destroy the Vatican. They killed his prime minister, and they would have killed the Pope if they'd got their hands on him. When Pope Pius IX died, and his carriage was carrying his corpse to the cemetery, the crowd tried to get hold of it and empty out the corpse and throw it into the Tiber. They wanted to grab hold of it. They didn't succeed, but that's what they wanted to do. An incredible fight. You know, you and I think, we see these rows of the popes, and they think, oh gosh, they're all so pious, all so sweet, all so holy, all so untroubled. No. A number of them are highly troubled, highly persecuted. Pius IX especially, because Pius IX was a real pope. A real, real pope. A great gift of God from 1846 through to 1878. May Pius IX never leave Rome again after 1859. May he, however steadfast and nobly May he fight with the weapons of faith and noble and love. I will be at his side. May he be on his guard against Napoleon III. Napoleon, who is Napoleon III, the Emperor of France. The revolution in Paris had the result of bringing back a sort of king, a sort of emperor. Well, no, restoring an empire. The Masons meant to get rid of everything right-wing. What they succeeded in doing was to... There was a reaction, and the reaction put a pseudo-right-wing left-winger at the head of France as Emperor Napoleon III. He was another of those characters pretending to be on the right and in fact sliding to the left. And that's exactly what Our Lady says. He is two-faced, and when he wishes to make himself Pope as well as Emperor, God will soon draw back from him. He is the mastermind who, always wanting to ascend further, will fall on the sword he wished to use to force his people to be raised up. In fact, he lasted until 1870, when there was another Masonic revolution and Napoleon was swept away. His wife is buried here in England, is she not? On the Isle of Wight? I think on the Isle of Wight.
4: Farnborough Abbey.
2: Okay, it's an abbey, yes. It's not Isle of Wight, Farnborough Abbey. Is Napoleon III buried in England as well?
4: I think he's in the same place, yes.
2: There we are. But they took refuge in wicked old liberal England to get away from the revolution in France. The revolution, the reactions in France were always more to the right or more to the left. Muddy old England sort of steers. But England is occasionally by accident on the side of the angels. For instance, Nelson went all around the place beating up Napoleon's navies and so on and so on. But Nelson wasn't Catholic for all that. No way. But he was accidentally on the side of the angels. Again, but that was English common sense. The English common sense is you can't really run a society by cutting everybody's head off. It's not sort of a good idea. So we Brits are against. We don't want to put society back on a real footing, but we do want to stop you know, guillotines running mad. So again, it's not all wrong and rotten in Britain, but it's not good enough. And for a long time, it's not been good enough. 500 years now of Protestantism. Italy will be punished for her ambition in wanting to shake off the yoke of the Lord of Lords. And the story is always, the more Catholic a country has been, if it goes rotten, the more rotten it will be. The higher they are, the harder they fall. Pius IX made that warning about... He warned against communism, and he said, "Beware, let Catholic countries especially beware, because when communism gets hold of a Catholic country, it's terrible." And that's exactly what happened in Spain, for instance, when communism took over Spain. When communism takes over a Protestant country, it's not so bad, because with Protestantism, the poison is already in we're half inoculated with the poison, and so when the full poison comes, it only has half its effect. But if you've got a clean bloodstream and you get the full poison, boom. So Italy will be left to fight a war. Blood will flow on all sides. Churches will be locked up or desecrated. Priests and religious orders will be hunted down and made to die a cruel death. Several will abandon the faith, and a great number of priests and members of religious orders will break away from the true religion. Among these people, there will even be bishops. I don't know much about the history of Italy at that time, but it's certain that from being a very Catholic country, the great country of the Council of Trent, and to protect the Catholic Church, the Italian popes made a large number of Italian dioceses and Italian bishops to make sure that the votes, when all the bishops got together, there would be a majority of Catholics, so to speak, because Italy was reliable. And Our Lady is saying, Italy is going to be in trouble. Italy today, of course, is one of the lowest birth rates in Europe.
4: Well, she was talking about Garibaldi, Mazzini.
2: That's it, that bunch, yes. Vicious Masons, vicious Freemasons. Freemasonry in Italy is vicious. It isn't vicious in England only because England is Protestant. If England was Catholic, then the Masons would be vicious here like they are everywhere. But here they can afford to pretend to be nice, because the game is in their hands. The game is in the devil's hands already, and has been for a long time.
5: Your Lordship, Freemasonry, is that likely to be cause of the bureaucracy that you have in Italy today?
2: The bureaucracy in any of the countries today is basically under the control of the Freemasonry, yes. Freemasonry rules the world underneath those people that can't be named, who control Freemasonry, who set up Freemasonry and control it. May the Pope guard against the performers of miracles, for the time has come when the most astonishing wonders will take place on the earth and in the air. Radio, television, internet, harp, all of these things. In the year 1864, Lucifer, together with a large number of demons, will be unloosed from hell. They will put an end to faith, little by little, even in those dedicated to God. That's exactly what happened, of course, reached its climax at Vatican II, and ever since, the men of God have been more and more losing the faith. They will blind them, the devils will blind the priests in such a way that unless the priests are blessed with a special grace, these people, the priests and the religious, will take on the spirit of these angels of hell. The priests and religious will take on the spirit of devils. Several religious institutions will lose all faith, and they will lose many souls. With Vatican II, practically every religious order fell to pieces. Evil books will be abundant on earth, and the spirits of darkness will spread everywhere, a universal slackening of all that concerns the service of God. They will have great power over nature by modern science. There will be churches built to serve these spirits in California. They've got churches to the devil. And not only in California, undoubtedly, but California, it's out in the open. People will be transported from one place to another by these evil spirits, even priests, for they will not have been guided by the good spirit of the gospel, which is the spirit of humility, charity, and zeal for the glory of God. On occasions, the dead and the righteous will be brought back to life. There's a note here, that is to say that these dead will take on the form of righteous souls which have lived on earth in order to lead men further astray. These so-called resurrected dead, who will be nothing but the devil in this form, will preach another gospel contrary to that of the true Christ Jesus, denying the existence of heaven. That's the new religion of Vatican II, which denies everything, and the religion of the villains of Pascendi. Everywhere there will be extraordinary wonders, as true faith has faded and false light brightens the people, the false light of modern science. False, because it leads away from God and makes men think that men alone can do it all by themselves. Woe to the princes of the church who think only of piling riches upon riches to protect their authority and dominate with pride. Woe to those princes of the church who pile riches upon riches, create systems to protect their riches in order to protect their authority and fire off against anybody who tries to interfere and dominate with pride. The vicar of my son will suffer a great deal, that's Pius IX, because for a while the church, not only Pius IX, but every pope since, for a while the church will yield to large persecution, a time of darkness, and the church will witness a frightful crisis. That's today. She's speaking well over 150 years ahead. The true faith of the Lord having been forgotten, each individual want to be on his own, rampant individualism, today we've got, and they will want to be superior to people of the same identity. They will abolish civil rights as well as ecclesiastical rights, civil rights being abolished today by the vast advance of the police state everywhere, the police states everywhere. And the people are so stupid, it's right in front, they can't see it. All order and all justice will be trampled underfoot, and only murder, hate, jealousy, lies, and dissension will be seen without love for country or family. And of course, today, the education is designed to destroy love of country and destroy love and sense of family. Appalling. The Holy Father will suffer a great deal. I will be with him until the end and receive his sacrifice. That surely is Pius IX. The mischievous men will attempt his life several times to do harm and shorten his days, but neither he nor his successor, Leo XIII, who died in 1903, will see the triumph of the Church of God. All the civil governments under Freemasonry, she doesn't mention Freemasonry, but that's it, All the civil governments will have one and the same plan, which will be to abolish and to do away with every religious principle, to make way for materialism, atheism, spiritualism, and vice of all kinds. Exactly what we have today, of course. In the year 1865, there will be desecration of holy places. You remember in 1864, the devil was let loose. 1865, desecration of holy places. In convents, the flowers of the church, that's the sisters and the nuns, will decompose, go rotten. And the devil will make himself like the king of all hearts. May those in charge of religious communities be on their guard against the people they receive into the community, because the devil will resort to all his evil tricks to introduce sinners into religious orders for disorder and the love of because disorder and the love of carnal pleasures will be spread all over the earth. How many of you know, what is it, ES 1025? Is that what it's called in English?
4: AA 1025.
2: It's semi-fiction, but semi-truth, about how the communists design candidates to get into the seminaries and become priests and then bishops and rot the church. And undoubtedly, many of those bishops of Vatican II were communist agents, no doubt. And as bishops, of course, they can do tremendous damage from inside the church. France, Italy, Spain, and England will be at war. Well, we haven't yet seen... she's talking about the Second World War at the latest. Blood will flow in the streets. Frenchmen will fight Frenchmen. We've not yet seen that. Italian will fight Italian. We haven't yet seen...
4: Second World War.
2: Well, that's true. That's true, yes. Yep, that's perfectly true. The liberation, that's true. Italy parallel, yes. The liberation, quote-unquote, when, of course, the communists simply murdered many, quote-unquote, collaborators who were simply Catholics. Because Marshal Pétain is not at all the man that he's cracked down to be by the vile media. Archbishop Lefebvre had a great respect for what Pétain did for France, and he used to make visits to the grave of Marshal Pétain, who is blackened in our vile media as a collaborator with the Nazis. But actually, he protected the whole of the south of France from a lot of woes and rebuilt some Catholic life in the whole of the south of our France, which the Germans occupied the north part of France. Marshal Pétain was allowed to govern the south part of France, and there was a great revival. Travail, famille, patrie, TFP, work, family, homeland, was the motto of Pétain. And it was a very Catholic, a kind of Catholic revival, but the moment the war ended and the Nazis were crushed, then the liberation, quote-unquote, wiped out that Catholic reaction, and Catholics who were too Catholic got shot as collaborators. And the communists nearly triumphed. It took an apparition of the Mother of God at the Ile Bouchard in 1947. France was on the brink of falling into communism, like the Eastern countries, on the very brink. And the Mother of God appeared to these children, these French children, Ile Bouchard, pray, children, pray. And they did. And France was protected from communism, but only just. Men will kill you, so you're right. France and Italy, the Frenchmen will kill French, Italian will fight Italian. A general war will follow, which will be appalling. For a time, God will cease to remember France and Italy because the gospel of Jesus Christ has been forgotten. The wicked will make use of all their evil ways. Men will kill each other, massacre each other, even in their homes. That may then be referring to the future, still the future. Because she says a general war will follow, which will be appalling. If that's the First World War, I don't remember Frenchmen fighting French, Italian fighting Italian before the First World War, or even before the Second World War. A general war, anyway. At the first blow of his thundering sword, the mountains and all nature will tremble in terror, for the disorders and crimes of men have pierced the vault of the heavens. Paris will burn and Marseille will be engulfed, will be drowned. We haven't yet seen that, but it will come. Several cities will be shaken down and swallowed up by earthquakes. We may come to a vision of a German in the 1950s of a Russian plane flying over the estuary of the Thames, dropping an atom bomb in the estuary of the Thames, which will cause a tsunami to come, an artificial tsunami to come all the way up the Thames Valley. So the Mother of God doesn't mention it, but that's a possibility for dear beloved London. Paris will burn, Marseille will be swallowed up in water. Several cities will be shaken down and swallowed up by earthquakes. People will believe that all is lost. Nothing will be seen but murder. Nothing will be heard but the clash of arms and blasphemy. This is what lies ahead of us, my dear friends. It's the Mother of God speaking. You can see why people refuse the third secret of La Salette, because they just don't want to believe it. We're not as bad as that. That's not going to happen to us. We didn't deserve this. We don't deserve this. I'm afraid we do. We most certainly do. The righteous will suffer greatly. Their prayers, their penances, and their tears will rise up to heaven. And all of God's people will beg for forgiveness and mercy and will plead for my help and intercession. This is the end of the fifth age of the church. Now comes the sixth age. Then Jesus Christ, in an act of his justice and his great mercy, this is the chastisement, will command his angels to have all his enemies put to death. Suddenly the persecutors of the Church of Jesus Christ and all those given over to sin will perish, and the earth will become like a desert. That's the chastisement. Then peace will be made, sixth age of the Church, and man will be reconciled with God. Jesus Christ will be served, worshipped, and glorified. Charity will flourish everywhere. The new kings will be the right arm of the Holy Church, which will be strong, humble and pious in its poor but fervent imitation of the virtues of Jesus Christ. The gospel will be preached everywhere, and mankind will make great progress in its faith, for there will be unity among the workers of Jesus Christ, and man will live in the fear of God. So that's the triumph of the Immaculate Heart of Mary. That's the other side of God stepping in and cleaning up. In theory, it'll be a marvelous thing to go through the chastisement, because I can think of all of those enemies of God who shall remain nameless getting it in the neck. The only trouble is that I may well be getting it in the neck myself as well. So, you know, it may not be such fun to think of all of those bad guys getting it, because we are all going to get it.
5: Your Lordship, it might sound a stupid question, but talking about you have brothers to cut the repentance and stuff, I don't think, shouldn't we, first of all, for us to know the time, should we not be investing a few pounds in some sort of rubber dinghy or something?
2: I'm not sure. Shouldn't we be given the possibility of a Russian plane creating an artificial flood all the way up and down the Thames Valley? Shouldn't we all be buying dinghies? Well, I'm afraid dinghies are not going to hack it, is it? As they say in America, a few.

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1: Prayer to St. Michael the Archangel. St. Michael the Archangel, defend us in battle. Be our defense against the wickedness and snares of the devil. May God rebuke him, we humbly pray. And do thou, O Prince of the Heavenly Hosts, by the power of God, thrust into hell Satan and all the evil spirits who prowl about the world, seeking the ruin of souls. Amen.
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3: Pressure upon individuals which she had involved appeared to be universal. There was no immediate and easily available fund of wealth upon which the executive could lay hands save the wealth of the clergy. Feudal dues of the nobles, if abandoned, must fall rather to the peasantry than to the state. Of the existing taxes, few could be increased without peril, and none with any prospect of a large additional revenue. The charge for debt alone was one half of the total receipts of the state. The deficit was in proportion to the revenue overwhelming. Face to face with that, you had an institution not popular, one whose public functions were followed by but a small proportion of the population, one in which income was most unequally distributed, and one whose feudal property yielded, in dues, an amount equal to more than a quarter of the total revenue of the state. Add to this a system of tithes which produced nearly as much again, and it will be apparent under what a financial temptation the assembly lay. It may be argued, of course, that the right of the church to this ecclesiastical property, whether in land or in titles, was absolute, and that the confiscation of the one or of the other form of revenue was mere theft. But such was not the legal conception of the moment. The wealth of the church was not even, and this is most remarkable, defended as absolute property by the generality of those who enjoyed it. The tone of the debates which suppressed the tithes and later confiscated the church lands was a tone of discussion upon legal points, precedents, public utility, and so forth. There was not heard in it, in any effective degree, the assertion of mere moral right, though in that time the moral rights of property were among the first of political doctrines. It was not, however, the confiscation of the church lands and the suppression of the tithe which founded the quarrel between the revolution and the clergy. No financial or economic change is ever more than a preparation for, or a permissive condition of, a moral change. It is never the cause of the moral change. Even the suppression of the religious houses in the beginning of 1790 must not be taken as the point of departure in the great quarrel. The religious orders in France were, at that moment, too decayed in zeal and in numbers, too wealthy, and much too removed from the life of the nation, for this to be the case. The true historical point of departure from which we must date the beginning of this profound debate between the Revolution and Catholicism is to be found in the morning of the 30th of May, 1790, when a parliamentary committee, the Ecclesiastical Committee, presented to the House its plan for the reform of the constitution of the Church in Gaul. The enormity of that act is now apparent to the whole world. The proposal, at the bidding of chance representatives, not elected ad hoc, to change the diocese and the sees of Catholic France, the decision of an ephemeral political body to limit to such and such ties, and very feeble they were, the bond between the Church of France and the Holy See, the suppression of the cathedral chapters, the seemingly farcical proposal that bishops should be elected, nay, priests also thus chosen, the submission of the hierarchy in the matter of the residence and travel to a civil authority, which openly declared itself indifferent in matters of religion. All this bewilders the modern mind. How, we ask, could men so learned, so enthusiastic, so laborious, and so closely in touch with all the realities of their time, make a blunder of that magnitude? Much more, How did such a blunder escape the damnation of universal mockery and immediate impotence? The answer is to be discovered in what has just been laid down with so much insistence, the temporary eclipse of religion in France before the Revolution broke out. The men who framed the constitution of the clergy, the men who voted for it, nay, even the men who argued against it, all had at the back of their minds three conceptions which they were attempting to reconcile. Of those three conceptions, one was wholly wrong, one was imperfect because superficial, and the third alone was true. And these three conceptions were, first, that the Catholic Church was a moribund superstition, secondly, that it possessed in its organization and traditions a power to be reckoned with, and thirdly, that the state, its organs, and their corporate inheritance of action were so bound up with the Catholic Church that it was impossible to effect any general political settlement in which that body, both external to France and internal, should be neglected. Of these three conceptions, had the first been as true as the last, it would have saved the constitution of the clergy and the reputation for common sense of those who framed it. It was certainly true that Catholicism had for so many centuries been bound up in the framework of the state, that the Parliament must therefore do something with the Church in the general settlement of the nation. It could not merely leave the Church on one side. It was also superficially true that the Church was a power to be reckoned with, politically, quite apart from the traditional union of Church and State, but only superficially true. What the revolutionary politicians feared was the intrigue of those who commanded the organization of the Catholic Church, men whom they knew for the most part to be without religion, and the sincerity of all of whom they naturally doubted. A less superficial and more solid judgment of the matter would have discovered that the real danger lay in the animosity or intrigue against the civil constitution, not of the corrupt hierarchy, but of the sincere, though ill-instructed and dwindling minority, which was still loyally attached to the doctrines and discipline of the Church. But even this superficial judgment would not have been fatal had not the judgment of the National Assembly been actually erroneous upon the first point, the vitality of the faith. Had the Catholic Church been, as nearly all educated men then imagined, a moribund superstition, had the phase of decline through which it was passing been a phase comparable to that through which other religions have passed in their last moments, had it been supported by ancient families from mere tradition, clung to by remote peasants from mere ignorance and isolation, abandoned, as it was, in towns, simply because the towns had better opportunities of intellectual enlightenment and of acquiring elementary knowledge in history and the sciences, had, in a word, the imaginary picture which these men drew in their minds of the Catholic Church and its fortunes been an exact one, then the civil constitution of the clergy would have been a statesmanlike act. It would have permitted the hold of the Catholic Church upon such districts as it still retained to vanish slowly and without shock. It proposed to keep alive at a reasonable salary the ministers of a ritual which would presumably have lost all vitality before the last of its pensioners was dead. It would have prepared a bed, as it were, upon which the last of Catholicism in Gaul could peacefully pass away. The action of the politicians in framing the Constitution would have seemed more generous with every passing decade, and their wisdom in avoiding offense to the few who still remained faithful would have been increasingly applauded. On the other hand, and from the point of view of the statesman, the civil constitution of the clergy, bound strictly to the state, and made responsible to it those ancient functions not yet dead of the episcopacy and all its train. It was a wise and a just consideration on the part of the assembly that religions retain their machinery long after they are dead, and if that machinery has ever been a state machinery, it must remain subject to the control of the state, and subject not only up to the moment when the living force which once animated it has fled, but much longer, up indeed to the moment when the surviving institutions of the dead religion break down and perish. So argued the National Assembly and its committee, and I repeat, the argument was just and statesmanlike, prudent and full of foresight, save for one miscalculation. The Catholic Church was not dead, and it was not even dying. It was exhibiting many of the symptoms which in other organisms and institutions correspond to the approach of death, but the Catholic Church is an organism and an institution quite unlike any other. It fructifies and expands immediately under the touch of a lethal weapon. It has at its very roots the conception that material prosperity is stifling to it, poverty and misfortune nutritious. The end of section 34. Section 34, The French Revolution. This is a LibriVox recording. All LibriVox recordings are in the public domain. For more information or to volunteer, please visit LibriVox.org. The French Revolution by Hilaire Belloc. Section 34, Chapter 6, continued. The Revolution and the Catholic Church. Now that material and temporal organization offered at the very beginning of the debates an opportunity for attack which no other department of the old regime could show. The immediate peril of the state was financial. The pretext, and even to some extent the motive for the calling of the States General, was the necessity for finding money. The old fiscal machinery had broken down, and as always happens when a fiscal machine breaks down, the hardship it involved and the pressure upon individuals which it involved appeared to be universal. There was no immediate and easily available fund of wealth upon which the executive could lay hands save the wealth of the clergy. Feudal dues of the nobles, if abandoned, must fall rather to the peasantry.

income was most unequally distributed, and one whose feudal property yielded in dues an amount equal to more than a quarter of the total revenue of the state. Add to this a system of tithes which produced nearly as much again, and it will be apparent under what a financial temptation the assembly lay. It may be argued, of course, that the right of the church to this ecclesiastical property, whether in land or in titles, was absolute, and that the confiscation of the one or of the other form of revenue was mere theft. But such was not the legal conception of the moment. The wealth of the church was not even, and this is most remarkable, defended as absolute property by the generality of those who enjoyed it. The tone of the debates which suppressed the tithes and later confiscated the church lands was a tone of discussion upon legal points, precedents, public utility, and so forth. There was not heard in it, in any effective degree, the assertion of mere moral right, though in that time the moral rights of property were among the first of political doctrines. It was not, however, the confiscation of the church lands and the suppression of the tithe which founded the quarrel between the revolution and the clergy. No financial or economic change is ever more than a preparation for, or a permissive condition of, a moral change. It is never the cause of the moral change. Even the suppression of the religious houses in the beginning of 1790 must not be taken as the point of departure in the great quarrel. The religious orders in France were at that moment too decayed in zeal and in numbers, too wealthy and much too removed from the life of the nation, for this to be the case. The true historical point of departure from which we must date the beginning of this profound debate between the Revolution and Catholicism is to be found in the morning of the 30th of May, 1790, when a parliamentary committee, the Ecclesiastical Committee, presented to the House its plan for the reform of the constitution of the Church in Gaul. The enormity of that act is now apparent to the whole world. The proposal, at the bidding of chance representatives not elected ad hoc, to change the diocese and the sees of Catholic France, the decision of an ephemeral political body to limit to such and such ties, and very feeble they were, the bond between the Church of France and the Holy See, the suppression of the cathedral chapters, the seemingly farcical proposal that bishops should be elected, nay, priests also thus chosen, the submission of the hierarchy in the matter of the residence and travel to a civil authority, which openly declared itself indifferent in matters of religion. All this bewilders the modern mind. How, we ask, could men so learned, so enthusiastic, so laborious, and so closely in touch with all the realities of their time, make a blunder of that magnitude? Much more, how did such a blunder escape the damnation of universal mockery and immediate impotence? The answer is to be discovered in what has just been laid down with so much insistence: the temporary eclipse of religion in France before the Revolution broke out. The men who framed the constitution of the clergy, the men who voted for it, nay, even the men who argued against it, all had at the back of their minds three conceptions which they were attempting to reconcile. Of those three conceptions, one was wholly wrong, one was imperfect because superficial, and the third alone was true. And these three conceptions were, first, that the Catholic Church was a moribund superstition; secondly, that it possessed in its organization and traditions a power to be reckoned with; and thirdly, that the state, its organs, and their corporate inheritance of action were so bound up with the Catholic Church that it was impossible to effect any general political settlement in which that body, both external to France and internal, should be neglected. Of these three conceptions, had the first been as true as the last, it would have saved the constitution of the clergy and the reputation for common sense of those who framed it. It was certainly true that Catholicism had for so many centuries been bound up in the framework of the state, that the Parliament must therefore do something with the Church in the general settlement of the nation. It could not merely leave the Church on one side.
It was also superficially true that

the Church was a power to be reckoned with politically, quite apart from the traditional union of Church and State, but only superficially true. What the revolutionary politicians feared was the intrigue of those who commanded the organization of the Catholic Church, men whom they knew for the most part to be without religion, and the sincerity of all of whom they naturally doubted. A less superficial and more solid judgment of the matter would have discovered that the real danger lay in the animosity or intrigue against the civil constitution, not of the corrupt hierarchy, but of the sincere, though ill-instructed and dwindling minority, which was still loyally attached to the doctrines and discipline of the Church. But even this superficial judgment would not have been fatal had not the judgment of the National Assembly been actually erroneous upon the first point, the vitality of the faith. Had the Catholic Church been, as nearly all educated men then imagined, a moribund superstition, had the phase of decline through which it was passing been a phase comparable to that through which other religions have passed in their last moments, had it been supported by ancient families from mere tradition, clung to by remote peasants from mere ignorance and isolation, abandoned, as it was, in towns simply because the towns had better opportunities of intellectual enlightenment and of acquiring elementary knowledge in history and the sciences, had, in a word, the imaginary picture which these men drew in their minds of the Catholic Church and its fortunes been an exact one, then the civil constitution of the clergy would have been a statesmanlike act. It would have permitted the hold of the Catholic Church upon such districts as it still retained to vanish slowly and without shock. It proposed to keep alive at a reasonable salary the ministers of a ritual which would presumably have lost all vitality before the last of its pensioners was dead. It would have prepared a bed, as it were, upon which the last of Catholicism in Gaul could peacefully pass away. The action of the politicians in framing the Constitution would have seemed more generous with every passing decade, and their wisdom in avoiding offense to the few who still remained faithful would have been increasingly applauded. On the other hand, and from the point of view of the statesman, the civil constitution of the clergy, bound strictly to the state, and made responsible to it those ancient functions not yet dead of the episcopacy and all its train, it was a wise and a just consideration on the part of the assembly that religions retain their machinery long after they are dead, and if that machinery has ever been a state machinery, it must remain subject to the control of the state, and subject not only up to the moment when the living force which once animated it has fled, but much longer, up indeed to the moment when the surviving institutions of the dead religion break down and perish. So argued the National Assembly and its committee, and I repeat, the argument was just and statesmanlike, prudent and full of foresight, save for one miscalculation. The Catholic Church was not dead, and it was not even dying. It was exhibiting many of the symptoms which in other organisms and institutions correspond to the approach of death, but the Catholic Church is an organism and an institution quite unlike any other. It fructifies and expands immediately under the touch of a lethal weapon. It has at its very roots the conception that material prosperity is stifling to it, poverty and misfortune nutritious. The end of section 34.

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1: Prayer taught by the Blessed Mother to the children of Fatima. O my Jesus, I offer this for love of Thee, for the conversion of sinners, and in reparation for the sins committed against the Immaculate Heart of Mary.
2: This lecture takes us to the beginning of the Reformation itself, considered as a proper movement on its own. And this evening we're going to look at the person, the life, the works of Martin Luther. Martin Luther is justly credited as the father of the Reformation. He was a German by nationality, born on the 10th of November 1483 in the town of Eisleben. His family was a harsh one. Many of the biographers, and there have been very, very many biographers of Martin Luther, dwell at some length on the supposed harshness of his family background. His father was a very severe man. His mother was, according to most accounts, an unloving woman. But his upbringing could not be said to be unduly harsh, certainly not by the standards of the day. And he had a very average education. He was an unusual personality, and there are few movements in history whose course and character is so influenced by the character of its founder, and in particular by his personality and psychology. As a young man, Martin Luther was intellectual, but timid and arrogant from time to time.

There were, when we look at the studies of Martin Luther, there were three particular orientations of the time, three schools, if you like, that people might join: the Thomist school, the Scotist school, or the Nominalist school. He was closest to the third, the Nominalist school. And as a result, he was highly suspicious of reason, even from his early training. That early training made him highly critical of Aristotle. He didn't like St. Thomas and Thomists, and distanced himself from them as much as he possibly could. On the other hand, he admired St. Augustine. And from 1509 onwards, he read St. Augustine increasingly. He became convinced that philosophy is incapable of reaching the true nature of man, which is created by God and dependent upon God. And he speaks witheringly throughout his whole life of the philosophers. Often when he refers to the philosophers, he means people like St. Thomas and other theologians.

In 1501, Luther had finished his philosophy course, which was specializing principally in nominalism and Occamism. In 1502, he received the bachelor's degree, and in 1505, the master's degree. But in the year 1505, a deciding event occurred in the life of the young Martin Luther. He seems to have been a man of very delicate religious conscience, scrupulous, always worried, nervous, and yet possessed of a sincere religiosity. He was in a terrible storm in the year 1505, and he became convinced that he was about to die. And on the spot, he made a vow to St. Anne that if he survived the storm, he would enter religious life. It may sound extraordinary to us, and indeed, even in that time, it was an extraordinary thing to do. Perhaps he was motivated by some sort of romantic ideal. Perhaps he really just timid and hypersensitive. Perhaps he was extraordinarily confused. What we can say is that Martin Luther certainly did not have a religious vocation. He entered the religious order as he had vowed. And that order was the Augustinians. And that choice of order again began to form him, because it confirmed him in his dedication to St. Augustine's teaching, which he read extensively, but which he often did not understand, particularly when St. Augustine wrote on the field of grace, and when he wrote in defense against the Pelagian heresy. It is, even to this day, an area of St. Augustine's theology which is difficult to understand, in which the great doctor himself tripped himself up occasionally and used perhaps an excess of language which makes it difficult to understand what he was really saying outside its proper context. Within its proper context, it is possible to understand it well. But the Pelagians were people who thought that God's grace was not required for the salvation of the soul. So when St. Augustine wrote against them, he was emphasizing the necessity of God's grace. Later on, when he wrote against the semi-Pelagians, which is another heresy whose difficulty you don't need to know in any great detail, his refinement of the argument became more and more complicated. Luther read these arguments and became convinced of the necessity of God's grace, but of course he took that principle to extreme and ultimately devastating consequences. In 1507, Martin Luther was ordained to the priesthood. It was a dangerous and sad time. He had to be dragged to the altar to say his first mass. His father wouldn't attend. His father didn't believe he had a vocation. The next year, 1508, and again 1509, he was sent to the University of Wittenberg to teach and to study. And from 1510 to 1511, he was sent to Rome on the business of the order. And although there were those who said afterwards that the vision of Rome, drenched in corruption and filth, affected him and turned him against the Catholic Church, against the Roman establishment, it seems that this was not true. He was not adversely affected in the faith at all by his time in Rome, nor was the city particularly corrupt at that time. Luther had been noticed for his intelligence and his capacities by the provincial of the Augustinian order in Germany, John von Staupitz, who promoted him, watched over him, was his patron. And later on, arranged for Luther to replace him
as the professor at Wittenberg. In 1512, Luther received his doctorate. And from 1513 to 1518, he lectured and preached on the sacred scriptures. The first sign of trouble that we have is in his commentary on the Epistle to the Romans, which he wrote in 1515-1516.

the justice of God revealed from faith is not the remunerative justice which the Catholic Church teaches, but a divine imputation to the hopelessly sinful man, corrupted by original sin and enslaved to concupiscence. Justification for Martin Luther was not a purification of the soul, such as Catholics teach, but merely an imputation from God. What he means by this is that faith alone renders a man just in the sight of God, and God rewards that faith. The way he does it is not by taking away the guilt of the sin in a person, but simply by covering it over. The person remains just as he was before. God imputes no guilt. God covers it over. Martin Luther's view of human nature was that it was irretrievably corrupted and completely corrupted by mortal sin. His idea of man is consequently of a very, very degraded creature, incapable of regeneration and improvement. All one can hope for from God is that by believing in him strongly, with what is called fiduciary faith, that God will cover over the guilt in the soul and will no longer take cognizance of it. He will not observe it. He will not hold it against the individual. Martin Luther had meditated upon this in his famous Experience of the Tower, as it was called. He was in a tower, and rather indelicately he claims that the solution to his spiritual problems came to him while he was on the toilet. In fact, about a year ago, archaeologists in Germany claim to have discovered the very toilet where Martin Luther came up with his doctrine of justification by faith alone. Luther was meditating on the justice of God, and he was confounded by these dreadful feelings of scrupulosity, of his own sinfulness and unworthiness, unable to improve, incapable of true repentance, constantly falling back into the same sins, despairing of any hope of personal improvement. He claimed that he had discovered the key in the words of St. Paul's letter to the Romans, which, of course, he misunderstood, in which he claimed that the whole question of the repentance and the turning away from sin and the good works that the Catholic Church encouraged in people was not necessary. All that was necessary was faith. Just believe and the problems would go away. There was hope for salvation. There was hope of heaven, even for him. Now, he describes a toilet. In fact, other historians wonder whether the toilet might just be an expression of that Luther used for the degraded state of mankind. But whatever, whether it was a particular convenience or whether it was a state, that's where he said the idea came to him. The movement of his thought to this position was a gradual one. At first, he attacked the ascetic way of life with its emphases on prayer and the sacraments, and in particular he attacked the monastic life. So while as a young man he seems to have been happy as a monk, later on it's very clear that he was very unhappy as a monk. At the same time, he converted from a semi-Pelagian nominalism to a rather extreme form of Augustinianism.

For Martin Luther, justification by faith alone, or fiduciary faith, was the sole guarantee of salvation and the basic principle of Protestantism. Now discuss the question of indulgences. In 1507 and 1514, an indulgence had been proclaimed for the erection of St. Peter's Basilica by Popes Julius II and Leo X. The practice of indulgences was something of long standing in the Church, and it was not a controversial matter. Even the raising of an indulgence for the building of a church was not a controversial thing per se. The indulgence was always granted on certain conditions. The indulgence said that the temporal punishment due to a soul in purgatory could be remitted by the church in view of the merits that she stored up in the treasury of the church, the treasury of merits which the church dispenses through the power of the keys. These are the merits gained by Christ on the cross, gained by Our Lady, by the saints, the martyrs, by the good works of all Christians. And these merits could be applied to the souls of the dead through the intercession of the church, and the church would open the gates of this treasury of merits when certain conditions were met. And these were a sincere confession on the part of the applicant, the receiving of Holy Communion, and the performing of a charitable act. These are the conditions under which indulgences are still granted by the Church today. The charitable act, of course, could be donating money for some worthy purpose. And the erection of the new Basilica of St. Peter's in Rome, the great mother church of Christendom in a sense, was one of these reasonable expenses. Nonetheless, there were well-meaning and sensitive souls throughout Germany and beyond who worried about the raising of indulgences under such conditions. Not about the idea of the indulgence themselves, but about the application of funds for things like the building of basilicas in this way. And it has to be admitted that the indulgence was not always preached with the rigour that was required. It was possible for the indulgence to be preached in some areas without much influence, much emphasis at all, on the first two conditions of the indulgence being met, that is, confession and communion. What happened at the beginning of the 16th century was that the task of raising money for the indulgence was committed to the Archbishop of Mainz, Albrecht of Brandenburg. This was a young archbishop. He was a greedy and worldly man, a man of little interest in religion. He'd already acquired 3 archbishoprics, 2 archbishoprics and 1 bishopric, in violation of canon law. But he had paid a fee to Rome in order to be able to hold his 3 sees, and he owed many fees to Rome. And so he arranged for the collection of the indulgence throughout the territories of northern Germany. And by a financial arrangement suggested by a banking official of the Fugger Bank of Augsburg, Albrecht of Brandenburg established that the monies raised through the preaching of the indulgence for the erection of St. Peter's would be divided. Half would go to Rome for the construction, and half would be used to pay off Albrecht's own fees, which themselves were going to Rome anyway.
I suppose one might describe it as a rather hefty commission he was charging on the raising of the funds through the preaching of the indulgence. A Dominican friar was engaged to preach the indulgence, a certain Johannes Tetzel. And on the orders of Albrecht, this Dominican Tetzel did not tell the people that the state of grace was necessary for the acquisition of the indulgence. Consequently, the indulgence was, in fact, just being reduced to a straightforward payment of money, without the insistence upon confession and communion. The idea of the indulgence as a spiritual act above anything else could easily be lost. Albrecht apparently thought it would be bad for business. Johannes Tetzel was severely reprimanded by the Pope later for his neglect in this matter, and was dismissed from his position. However, the damage was done. And in 1517, matters came to a head when a lot of people were displeased by the action of Johannes Tetzel and of the Archbishop Albrecht in this matter. A lot of resentment existed towards the Roman Curia for the high fees that were being charged for all sorts of ecclesiastical acts. Resentment also for the fact that appeals had to go to Rome and were not considered settled in Germany. There was also an emerging sense of German identity, of national pride at this time, of resentment of foreign influence. And so it was that on the night of the 31st of October 1517, which is, by the way, Halloween, Martin Luther attached 95 theses, or statements of doctrine, claims, if you like, to the door of the university church in Wittenberg. These 95 theses attacked the abuses connected with the sale of indulgences. And there were some other matters of abuses which the theses attacked as well. However, the attack went far beyond the question of abuses, and attacked also significant elements of Catholic doctrine. The theses went to the core of the issue, attacking the doctrine and the efficacy of indulgences per se. They challenged the Church's power over the supernatural. Luther said that every contrite Christian, every Christian who is sincerely sorry, received immediately full remission of sin and punishment. He denied that treasury of merit of the Church, which I spoke about a moment ago. And yet there was something a little bit nasty, too, in the edge that he gave to these theses. Some of them were simply openly abusive rather than theological or argumentative. For example, thesis number 86 asked why the Pope, since he's as rich as Croesus, didn't build the basilica with his own money instead of that of the poor. When news spread of the 95 theses attached to the university church door, the reaction throughout Germany was very enthusiastic at first. As we discussed in the last lecture, there was widespread recognition of the need for reform, of the fact that ecclesiastical life had sunk to a pretty low ebb in Germany,
that there was corruption and indifference, ignorance and disobedience. A gross worldliness and sensuality had entered into life. And the distasteful way that indulgences were being preached at this time was simply a very blatant example of the worst of some of these. Luther's appeal to a spiritual rather than to a crudely material view of salvation and one's standing in the sight of God was an appealing one. Yep. Nevertheless, because of the attacks which went beyond issues of simple abuse to issues of Catholic faith, there were many who understood the nature and the danger of his unreflective comments. And so some very good refutations of Luther's points appeared very quickly. Konrad Wimpener, rector of the University of Frankfurt am Oder, published a first refutation. The poor old Dominican Tetzel himself published 50 theses, and then he submitted to the authority of the Church himself. But greatest of all was a theologian and a wonderful public speaker, John Eck, professor at the University of Ingolstadt. And John Eck became the leading defender of Catholicism in Germany throughout this early course of the Reformation. He spoke everywhere. He wrote constantly. He took up challenges and he replied to them clearly and very logically. He wrote a book in reply to Luther called Ad Notationes, or Notations, comparing much of his own points to those of the 15th century heretic Jan Hus, a Bohemian heretic who had been burnt at the stake by the Council of Constance as a heretic, and whose writings this Council of the Church had denounced as contrary to the Catholic religion. There were others as well. Sylvester Prierias, master of the papal household, wrote in defense of the papal position, pointing out that Luther's attack was actually an attack on papal authority in matters of the faith. And he relied heavily on St. Thomas in this work. Luther responded by saying he didn't believe in St. Thomas. He said both the Pope and a council could err. Luther said Christ gave infallibility to the Church, not to the Pope as such, or even to a council. In April of 1518, Rome ordered the Augustinians to discipline him. But instead, he held a public chapter of the order in which he spoke in explanation of his doctrines, and he actually won over many of the Augustinians. The Augustinian order became a conduit for the spreading of a lot of these things. Sadly, every single member of the Augustinian order in Germany apostatized. In 1522, the order had completely disappeared in Germany. After this attempt at getting the Augustinians to remedy the matter, Rome ordered Luther to appear at Rome within 60 days to defend himself. Of course, he didn't turn up in Rome at all. And instead, in 1518, from October the 12th to the 14th, there was held in the city of Augsburg a confrontation, a debate, between Luther on the one hand and the papal legate, Cardinal Cajetan, on the other. Cardinal Cajetan was one of the leading theologians of the Catholic world of the day.

Luther refused to retract his opinion on the spiritual treasury of the Church and on faith alone giving the sacraments their efficacy. He felt that sacraments had no particular value unless the person receiving them had strong faith. So if you had no faith and you went to Holy Communion, you received a piece of bread. Such an attitude, of course, called into question the power of the priest under such circumstances and the change which took place at the consecration and, in fact, the whole nature of Mass. And at first, the little changes which Martin Luther made instinctively were not a thought-out theology. Part of the problem with Luther's theology is it is not a system. There is endless contradiction from one end to another as it was created over a period of time, and often in response to certain circumstances, rather than as a system which could be considered for its consistency with other areas of Christian faith and morals. On the 8th of November 1518, a papal bull on indulgences appeared, which destroyed Martin Luther's argument that the Church had never spoken authoritatively on the subject of indulgences. He kept to three points of opposition to the reform of the Church as he saw it. These were his three attacks at this stage. One, the superiority of the spiritual power of

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1: Morning offering. O my God, I offer thee all my prayers, works, and sufferings in union with the Sacred Heart of Jesus for the intentions for which he pleads and offers himself in the holy sacrifice of the Mass, in thanksgiving for thy favors, in reparation for my offenses, and in humble supplication for my temporal and eternal welfare, for the conversion of sinners, and for the relief of the poor souls in purgatory.
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3: When the Archbishop took his stand and succeeded in holding his ground and created a society, the crazies had to take into account. They could no longer behave quite so crazy because they could drive people towards the Archbishop. The Archbishop was there, his society was practicing the true faith, and if the Vatican II Church went too far, too fast, it would chase people away and they would go, it would increase the Lefebvre movement. The last thing that Vatican II wants to do is to increase the Lefebvre movement. The Vatican II does everything it can to stop the Lefebvre movement. You may know that Rome created societies like the Society of St. Peter and the Indult Mass and so on, and then the Indult Mass is planted right next to the society in order to try to pull people away from the society, because Rome doesn't like the society one little bit, and it's war between Vatican II and the Society of Pius X. That being so, then the society, it acts as a brake upon Vatican II. And the society actually helped the whole church to not go quite so crazy as it would have done without the society. If the society had not been there, the craziness of Vatican II would have gone on much harder, much faster. Archbishop Lefebvre used to say that if only he had been able to find another four or five bishops to stand with him, half a dozen of them could have thrown, as half a dozen, a real monkey wrench into the works of Vatican II. They could have demonstrated, if they'd stood together, they could have demonstrated the Vatican II to the whole world that Vatican II was nonsense. In God's providence and God's wisdom, there weren't six such bishops. I remember the Archbishop looking for them. He used to travel and meet bishops that he thought might break away from the Vatican Church, the Vatican II Church, and take a stand with him. He couldn't find them. The one he finally found was Bishop de Castelmayer, but Bishop de Castelmayer only took a public stand after he ceased being a diocesan bishop in 1981, I think it was. And he, only when he was no longer a diocesan bishop, did Bishop de Castelmayer take that stand, but it was very valuable when he did take his stand. And some of you may remember that Bishop de Castelmayer took part in the ceremony of consecration of the four bishops in 1988, and Archbishop Lefebvre was enormously grateful to him for the simple reason that when Bishop de Castelmayer stood forward by his side, it was obviously no longer purely some personal craziness of the Archbishop. And if there had been only six of them, to make it very, very clear that it wasn't, the resisting Vatican II was not a personal craziness, but simply the real religion, they could have thrown a real monkey wrench in the works of Vatican II. Similarly today, if you want to do a favor to the Society of Pius X going off track, stay on track with the Society of yesterday. Stay on track with Archbishop Lefebvre, and you will act as a brake upon the new society going the wrong way. Archbishop Lefebvre put a brake on Vatican II. The resistance, if it strengthens and stays sane, will put a brake upon the craziness of the headquarters today of the society. So, those of us that stay in line with Archbishop Lefebvre and continue the society as he founded it, we are the real society. Just as the Archbishop was the real church and Vatican II was false, so the resistance will be the real church and the society trying to, the new society, trying to get in line with all of these other crazy errors will not be this, it will seem to be the society, it will appear to be the society, it won't be the real society. This appeared to be the church because all the buildings were that way, all the red buttons, practically all the red buttons went that way, the whole system and structure went that way, but it wasn't the real church anymore, it was a new religion. It was the religion of man, in red, as opposed to the religion of God in green. Therefore, if you and I line up on Archbishop Lefebvre, you and I are the continuation of the true society, just as Archbishop Lefebvre was the minority continuation of the true church. But it wasn't the apparent church. The apparent church was the majority church. The apparent society may be the majority society. But if that apparent majority society is getting away from the ideas and principles and the instructions of Archbishop Lefebvre, it's not the true society. It may appear to be, but it isn't. So, my dear friends, think, watch, and pray, says our Lord. Think, study, read. I know a number of you are studying and reading and thinking. And if you've noticed something very different about the society over the last few years, it's quite simply liberalism. All of this is liberalism. Liberalism is the name given to this era in particular, but it's always man liberating himself in the name of liberty, liberating himself from the religion of God. So if you've noticed something different about the society, if you've noticed something going wrong with the society, you're very likely right. And if you want to serve the society and serve the church and serve Almighty God, don't go with the way that the society, the new way the society of St. Pius X is going. Stay in the line of Archbishop Lefebvre. Thank you very much.

0: It's now, oops, I can't read. I think it's 8:15.
1: 20 minutes after 8.
0: Yep, 20 minutes after 8, that's right. Time is passing. Anybody, any of you are absolutely welcome to quit. But if any of you, any others of you, some of you have little children, it's a long way to drive. If anybody else would like to ask questions, I'm sure I can have a go at answering some questions. Yes.
2: Your Lordship, some of us try and fight the leftward drift of the society on the internet. And for what we consider prudential reasons, we do so anonymously. Because perhaps we fear to be recognized by Mensingen or Kansas City and deprived of the sacraments when we know that the resistance priests cannot make it very frequently to our locale. So my question is, do you think that if we expect our priests to take a stand against Mensingen, basically giving themselves up, that we who've been trying to fight on the internet anonymously also have a duty to declare ourselves, or is it acceptable to fight behind an internet moniker?
0: Anonymity, you know, there are some people who, if they receive an anonymous letter, just throw it away, don't even read it. Anonymity is the open door to a lot of craziness on the internet, because people just, since they aren't putting their name to it, they're free to say just anything. So there's a lot of craziness appears on the internet anonymously, which wouldn't appear if people were forced to quote their real names. It's more manly to put your real name to what you think. And I don't follow many internet sites, but a lot of them just descend into mudslinging. And you can sling as much mud as you like if you're doing it without putting a real name. Because you're not disgracing yourself by putting a real name to it. You're just slinging mud. So, your argument against is that that's an argument against anonymity. Your argument for anonymity is that you're going to get punished. If the sacraments are that important to you, I mean, if you put your name, what you put your name to, it carries much more weight than what you put just a pseudonym to. If you want to carry weight on the internet against the wrong society, there should come the point at which you say, I don't mind how they punish me. I'm going to take the consequences of standing up for what I think and for what's right and what needs to be stood up for. Anonymity loses credibility, and on the internet in particular, as never before, it's the open door to craziness. If I have to put my name to it, I'm going to be more careful about what I say than if I can just shoot off the mouth. So, what, you know, I'd say, play the man. I think I would incline to say, play the man, and either don't come out in public with your own name if you're afraid of the consequences, or if it's so serious that you do need to come out, then come out with your own name and take the consequences. That's what I would incline to say. Yes?
3: Your Excellency, if the society does want to talk to Rome, wouldn't they first ask for an apology from Rome for what the way Archbishop Lefebvre was, the way he was treated?
0: If wouldn't the society first ask for an apology from Rome for the Archbishop, for what they did to the Archbishop, if the society really wanted to talk with Rome? No, if the society really wants to talk with Rome, they won't put conditions to Rome like that. obviously Rome doesn't want to apologize for what they did to the Archbishop. So if you set conditions like that, Rome is not going to... The question is this. If you want to talk to Rome, are you going as a beggar or as a chooser? If you got the truth, you should not go begging to anybody. If you've got the truth, you are in the position, you are in the driving seat. In the Catholic Church, if you've got the truth, you're in the driving seat. You may not be in authority. You may not be in command. You may not, but the Catholic Church runs, the gasoline on which the Catholic Church runs is truth. I am of the truth, and for this I came to, what's it, our Lord, as our Lord put it, can anybody give the exact quotation? For this I came to give witness to the truth. He says to Pilate, and those that are of the truth recognize my voice. The Catholic Church is about truth, coming from God. And if you have the truth, you're on the side of God, you're on the side of the Catholic Church, and you don't have to go begging to any of these blank, blank liars. These people in red are all of them liars. And anybody in green should never go begging to anybody in red. Our Lord says once, at one point to the Pharisees, he says, if I was to say that I was not, I forgot the exact quotation. If I was to say that I'm not of my Father, I would be a liar like you Pharisees, he says. The Catholic has not got the right to downgrade the truth. He's not got the right to behave in such a way as though truth is a beggar to liars. If the SSPX has the truth, it has not got the right to go begging to Rome for recognition of the truth. If you have the truth, you should be telling the liars, you like our Lord, you are liars. I am the way, the truth, and the life. And if you want to save your souls, you better listen to them. Our Lord is not speaking out of pride. Come unto me, you all of you that are laden and depressed, because I am meek and humble of heart. The Sacred Heart is extremely humble. But when it comes to the truth, he's not going to back down one inch.

0: But that's exactly what the Archbishop did to these monks. That's exactly what he said. You're a pack of liars. It was gently said, it was elegantly said, it was peacefully said, but that was the substance. And Rome got the message, and it did not like the message, and it did not like the Archbishop. But that's the footing on which the merchants of truth should be standing when it comes to facing these rats in Rome. Objective rats. Their subjective intentions, oh, they're nice, oh, they mean well, oh, they have good intentions. I don't care how many good intentions they have. The way to hell is behave with good intentions. The point is that these in red, they are abandoning the truth. They're swinging away from the truth. They're abandoning our Lord. They don't deserve, as such, any respect at all. As holding the office, that's what our Lord says, that when those that sit in the chair of Moses, you need to do what they say and not do what they do. Because those that are holding authority in the church, you must respect them as holding authority. The priest you must respect as a priest, the bishop as a bishop, the cardinal as a cardinal. But you've got no respect for their blank, blank lives and for their blank, blank betrayal of our Lord Jesus Christ. There's no respect for that. Yes?
1: Your Excellency, did the Blessed Virgin tell Melanie that Rome would lose her faith and become the seat of the Antichrist?
0: Yes.
1: Do you remember that?
0: Yes. The whole question is, I forget, I think she says that referring to the time of the Antichrist. But today is very like the time of the Antichrist. Therefore, today, I don't think the Antichrist is today coming in Rome. But what's going on today in Rome is exactly like what will go in Rome at the time of the Antichrist. That's what I think. So when she says that, I don't think that prophecy of the Antichrist in Rome is yet to be fulfilled. That's my opinion.
1: But Rome has lost the faith.
0: That the Archbishop said. Archbishop Fett said that many times and very clearly. Yes. Today it's the seat of the agents of the future, the present agents of the future Antichrist. Opinion. That's my opinion. Yes.
2: Grace, is it possible to sign up on your website?
0: Yeah. All I can say is persevere. I've not looked at it myself. You may have to press on a button twice. Read carefully the instructions, but you can surely make it. Maybe you've got to be a bit of a techno geek in order to see how to do it, but it surely is doable. I think people can do it that want to. Get hold of, get John Kovalik to help you. Right, then get John Kovalik onto the case. Yes.
3: Your Excellency, there are a number of priests still in the society who still have sound doctrine, like
0: yes.
3: Bishop Tissier de Malleray.
0: Yes.
3: And some monasteries in France, for example, a bunch of priests in France.
0: Yes.
3: But they're not acting the way, it seems to me that they're not acting the way they think. So if they continue not to be open and to be anonymous, like the 37 priests, or the 34 priests who still aren't out in the open, then do you think that they will eventually come around?
0: The famous old saying is that if you don't act as you think, you will end up thinking like you act. If you don't live up to the high standards which you may think and believe, eventually your thinking will come down to the level of your action. The danger for somebody like Bishop Tissier is that if he is not right now acting according to what he thinks, he risks thinking, ending up thinking like he acts. At the moment, what I say about him in particular, without wishing to be disparaging or insulting, to describe his condition, his doctrinally is very clear. He wrote what many of you may have seen, the 72-page analysis of the thinking of Benedict XVI, the faith imperiled by reason. And it's very good.

0: it's very well done. So his thinking is, his doctrinal thinking is clear. But then when it comes to action, he's putting the interests of the society in front of the interests of the faith. He is, in my opinion, he is not seeing that the faith is at stake. And therefore, what he sees is the society being endangered, and therefore he's lining up behind Bishop Philip for the sake of, you know, standing behind the leader, for the sake of the unity of the society and for the good of the society. But if the society is not serving the faith, then it's not for the good of the society to stand behind the leader. I put it this way. With Bishop Tissier, this is an opinion, and I don't mean to insult him. I'm trying to describe so that people can see clearly how I think he is. I say the motor is purring, but the clutch doesn't work. In other words, the doctrinal thinking is marvelous, but it doesn't get onto the wheels. If it did get onto the wheels, I think we would see him acting differently. For instance, back in April, he signed the letter of the three bishops. I'm not sure that he would sign it now. I'm not sure. Maybe he would, but I have reason to doubt it. Because today, I'm afraid he would say, this letter is too much against Bishop Furley, is too much against headquarters. I won't sign it. I may agree with it, but I'm not going to sign it. I think that would be his reaction today. I fear that that's what would be his reaction today. Bishop de Galarreta is quoted as saying, I would not today sign that letter. He did it back in April, but today he says he wouldn't. He's quoted as saying that. Is that the answer to your question?
1: Yeah. Well, actually, I do have a second part to the question. Do you think that more people would have stayed in tradition and in the line of Archbishop Lefebvre if the society had signed an agreement last year? Because that was a lot of people were waiting for that to be the last straw.
0: Yes.
1: And they would have left.
0: Yes.
1: They would have.
0: Yes.
1: But since with this Pope there's not gonna be I don't see how there could be any kind of a signing of anything. And so since there's not gonna be anything that is clear and obvious and a big jump, then people are just gonna let themselves get slow boiled like frogs in a pot.
0: That's a reasonable line of thinking, yes. Would it have been better? Would more people have followed the line of Archbishop Lefebvre if there'd been an agreement last June? And the answer, I think, is very probably yes. But there, you see, God is putting all of us to the trial, and the trial continued from the fact that there wasn't an agreement. And at the general chapter, prior to the general chapter of July, there was emerging in the society quite a bit of clarity. A number of priests were thinking clearly, more clearly. They saw the danger. They were thinking. They were seeing that, you know, an agreement would be a disaster. They began saying that agreement would be a disaster. So headquarters backed off politically, and it's the clever move, because it means precisely that, as you say, since there's not an agreement, then we will carry on with the society. And that's where we're at today. The general chapter was put an end to the clarity and reintroduced the confusion. Again, with the best of intentions, but the result was back to the confusion. And that's where we're back today. We don't know where headquarters wants to go. We don't know if they're going to make contact with Pope Francis. We don't know if they do make contact whether Pope Francis is going to just burn them off. I don't think he would. I'm afraid that the advisors of Pope Francis would say, Holy Father, if you get them back to the negotiating table and talk Turkey, and even give them what they want, but pull them into the church, we'll finish them off. That, I think, is the cleverest thing Rome could do. Because just the opening Somebody was saying that you had Father Pfluger coming around here in Minnesota saying, no, somebody was saying it was Father Dean and Father Peak who were speaking in Twin Cities saying, folks, get ready for a number of Novus Ordo people to come on board, right?
2: Father Peak.
0: Father Peak. Meaning that Father Peak was expecting there to be an agreement. And then a number of Novus Ordo people were. What do you think would have been the effect of the number of novice, if there had been an agreement, and that some would have kicked back or pushed back, but many would have said, hooray, the problem's over. Look at all of these lovely novice sort of people, and they would have got corrupted with the novice sort of people. There wouldn't have been all that much clarity. Had there been more clarity, we would have today more clarity. It really is surprising how little reaction there's been. Because headquarters have not retracted. Headquarters have not admitted that they made an error in trying to talk Turkey with Rome. Bishop Foley said once, in French, it's je me suis trompé, les Romains m'ont trompé. This is the same word, it's like saying, I made a mistake, the Romans made me make the mistake. That's what it's like in English. In other words, he admits the error, but then immediately blames it on the Romans. He's not admitting the error. The headquarters have not retracted. They've not admitted that they did anything wrong in all of their cozying up to the Romans. They're begging on behalf of the truth. They should not have been doing it. They should have been telling the blank, blank liars where to get off, as the Archbishop did. That's the right thing to do. Yes?
3: Your Excellency, as I followed the whole negotiation with Palais, one thing that's bothered me, and it's never been addressed, the secrecy, and maybe I don't understand diplomacy, but my mom always said, you're as sick as you are secret. And it just, as this was going on, you never knew what this agreement was.
0: I know.
3: And then, no one ever talked. I mean, it was an obvious thing, so.
0: He says that all of the negotiations between Rome and the SSPX were conducted with a great deal of secrecy on both sides. The Romans didn't tip Bishop Foley's hand, and Bishop Foley said, trust me, trust me, trust me. I know what I'm doing, I have graces of state, trust me. And the dopey SSPXs have trusted him. Now they know what they were trusting. At last it's come out exactly what game of footsie he was playing with the Romans, and it's deadly. If the Romans had accepted, it would have destroyed the society. And still, somebody was saying to me, even though this doctrinal declaration, it's not actually the preamble, it's a doctrinal declaration, the mid-April doctrinal declaration, even though it's now out in public, still people are lining up behind headquarters and saying, oh, Bishop Foley, oh, Bishop Foley, oh, Bishop Foley, as though, you know, there's no real problem. The problem is a lot of dopey modern people. The corrupt modern age. You know, if maybe more people had had mums like yours to tell you these good sane principles, there should have been a lot more protest from inside the society against this secrecy. There should have been. Bishop, you can't do this. My family and my children's souls are depending upon the game of footsie that you're playing with Rome. I want to know, I need to know. Big smile, trust me. You know, I hope you can never get away with it again. I hope, but I'm not certain that you will never get away with it again. Because people today are so dopey. You and I are corrupt. We belong to a very corrupt age. People have lost their common sense. Common sense is common Catholic common sense. The Archbishop was always transparent. When he was negotiating with Rome, he came back to the seminary and said, laid out his cards, this is what we've been saying, this is what I've been doing. This is why I've been saying it, and this is what the Romans have answered. And everybody was with him because they knew exactly what he was up to. Now, Bishop Foley hides because he's got something to hide. The Archbishop had the truth, and he was defending the truth. He stood by the truth. He had nothing to hide. If you hide him like that, it's not a good sign. And if you're hiding like that, you know, somebody ought to be protesting. And a few people did protest. But the, oh, no, you're being disloyal, you're being disobedient, you're disrespecting the Syria, you're an enemy of the society, you're suggesting that he doesn't know. That's the reaction, which is a dopey reaction. There are needed some more bloody-minded revolutionary yanks to stand up and say, this is how it's got to be. For the sake of the truth, not for the sake of revolution, but for the sake of the truth. That revolutionary instinct is needed to line up behind the truth and to wipe out this dopey obedience, which is false obedience. Obedience is one of those virtues which you can have too much of or too little of. And that's common sense. But people today don't have common sense. And that's the real problem with this. If more people had more common sense, like Pius X, the church would be defended. But the problem with our poor modern age is that men are being corrupted all the time. They're losing their common sense. We're just on a steady downhill path. And if, you know, if the Archbishop, if the society came back on track now, watch out for 10 years down the pike, because the same rot all around in all directions would still be working on every single priest and every single member, every one of the laity following the priests of the SSBX. In other words, the situation is hopeless. If we don't lose today, we're going to lose tomorrow. So take courage, take heart, and keep swinging. What can you say? But you know, you have to recognize, you have to deal with reality. And the reality is that the mass of people today are dopey Joes. And that's why the one world government is getting away with it. That's why they got away with it, you'll excuse me, but 9/11. It's common sense that if the plane struck, if it was kerosene that melted the pillars of the South Tower, as we were told, open brackets, kerosene melts, burns at 850 degrees centigrade. Steel melts at 1500 degrees centigrade. Duh. But, close brackets. If the plane struck the South Tower, as you look at it, the square, they struck the South Tower on the south face and came out on the east face, then obviously the southeast corner of the tower was much more affected by kerosene and burning kerosene than the northwest corner. If the southeast corner melted more than the northwest corner, because the southeast corner had more burning kerosene, the tower should have leant over when it collapsed. The tower came absolutely straight down. How do you make, again, I don't need to be an engineer, I just need a bit of common sense. But I've got a nephew who's as dumb as his feet. He's been through a university, he's done some engineering, and he says to me, oh, I've been to the engineer, and I say that, and he just spouts nonsense. My common sense says to me that a tower of that height is not going to naturally collapse, as they say in the trade, in its footprint. It's not going to come straight down. There's something or other, the side from which the plane impacts, the side from which it burns, the accident, the thing is going to lean one way or the other. Actually, some of you may remember that the top part, I think, of the South Tower was shown in the movie actually leaning, and then somehow it came back on track to come straight down. But it was, we saw it leaning at one point. Why did it not continue leaning and go over? Because it was being, the explosions were undermining it, and therefore it sort of came back on track like that. There were staggered explosions. It was a demolition job. It's obviously a demolition job. Oh, but my government would never do that. The modern world is wonderful. My politicians couldn't do that. I believe in my country. Dopey Jones. I may have got thrown out of the... Some people think I was kicked out of the United States because I insisted on saying these things about 9/11. And there were a number of dopey Joes that could not stand it because I was being against America. I wasn't being against America. I was being for sanity and good sense and people waking up to what's really happening in America. You ask people about it now, oh, it's, you know, oh, it's 10 years ago, it's 12 years ago, it's history. People are, watch out, the brilliant thing, these criminals, the running the world, the one thing they know is that the decisive moment is immediately after these events. You've got to come up with the villain within an hour and a half. And the villain has got to go, the 19 villains have got to be up with all their photographs on television within 48 hours. And then it'll be branded in the public mind, it's 19 Arabs that did it. Seven of them walked into the Saudi Arabia embassy several days later, hey, we're alive. Do you think that appears in the newspapers? Of course it doesn't. Dopey Joes, the people are stupid today. They think they're so smart because they've been educated, because they've been to modern universities. Those that have been to today's universities are the most stupid of all. Do not send your boys or your girls to modern universities. Send them, if you like, to a technical college where they'll stick with some reality like carpentry or plumbing or electric or whatever. But don't send them to these wretched universities. You will pay an arm and a leg, and it will be a complete waste of money. Because these modern universities will destroy not only your children's faith, they will destroy, perhaps even worse, in a certain sense even worse, they will destroy your children's common sense.
2: Who's behind the upcoming or the existing 9/11 fall of XBX? Is it infiltration or is it stupidity? And then what is the future of this? And was your department of the society, was that a plan to basically start breaking apart the whole so they could have disaster in the end? What do you see coming and what was the result? Is it something?
0: Oh, you've got a few questions there.
2: Basic one is who's behind all this?
0: Who's behind the collapse, the starting fall of the SSBX, this fall to the left? I'd say the whole modern age. It's a series of priests, especially the leaders, a series of priests and a number of laity, all of whom are exposed to a world created by Vatican II, modernism, liberalism and Protestantism. I really think it's a total pressure, a total way that the mass of people think, which just infiltrates people. I don't think you need to say that anybody in headquarters is a positive Freemason. I don't think that's necessary. I don't think you need to say maybe John the 23rd and Paul the 6th are Freemasons. It's very possible they were. But even if they weren't, they might still have done exactly what they did. Possibly they were Freemasons. I don't know of a positive infiltrator in the SSPX. It's possible. God knows. I don't know. I really don't know. But I don't think you need to resort to infiltration to explain it. I think this total modern world explains it. You've got a complete modern world going the wrong way, moving against, creating a powerful current against God, and you've got a few brave little souls trying to swim against. And it's difficult to go on and on swimming, just a few of you, against a total current.
2: So in the future, what do you see? Is it XPX the anchor that they've been waiting to disengage, so they can free sail into the evolution of
0: modernism? A number of people think that Rome wanted my head on a platter. My head on a platter was a precondition of some kind of agreement. A number of people think that. I don't know if I think that. I'm not sure I do think that, but a number of people do. So when you asked about what part did my departure play, I think it was meant to be a serious help towards an agreement. Did the Romans exert pressure? A number of people think so. But again, they might not have needed to exert pressure, because I don't think I'm one of the favorite characters in headquarters. So maybe they didn't need much pressure to, axe me. They're welcome. They're welcome. Good luck to them, say I. The truth is the truth. They don't like it, Yes.
4: Do you think, Roger, that your expulsion could have been a means of discrediting the resistance?
0: Could my personal expulsion have been a means of discrediting the resistance? Sure. I mean, they just want to stomp on the resistance. Headquarters wants to crush the resistance. And they will use a liberal. Every liberal is a crusader. And it's a terrible thing to say. But liberalism is basically war on God. It's war against God. And it's war against his church, which means it's war against our Lord. It's war against God. And they are, every liberal, since they're making a war on God, and since God is divine, then there's something divine about their war. Therefore, it's a crusade. Certainly, liberals behave like crusaders. We have got to stop all smoking anywhere. If you smoke outside in the middle of a field, you're still polluting the atmosphere. Down with smoking. Back, bring back capital punishment to cut off the heads of all people that smoke. It's nuts. It's just nuts. But they are crusaders. They are blind, and they are crusaders. And for them, everything they do is right. And it's a crusade in which the end justifies the means. It's so holy that the end justifies the means, and therefore Stalinist methods used to crush the resistance are absolutely normal and right. Their cause is so sacred that they may use Stalinist methods to smash anybody who gets in their way. And that's why we see the various things we see. The liberal is also a hypocrite. He's a hypocrite. He takes things far too personally because he's got no idea of truth. It becomes just his personality. Since he's not fighting for truth, he ends up fighting for himself. His will is sacred. He's very arbitrary. He takes things very personally. If you oppose him, it's not because you're opposing his ideas, you're against him personally. They take things very personally.
5: Mama said the day would come

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1: An ancient prayer to Saint Joseph. O Saint Joseph, whose protection is so great, so strong, so prompt before the throne of God, I place in thee all my interests and desires. O Saint Joseph, assist me by thy powerful intercession, and obtain for me all spiritual blessings through thy foster son, Jesus Christ our Lord, so that, having engaged here below thy heavenly power, I may offer thee my thanksgiving and homage. O Saint Joseph, I never weary contemplating thee and Jesus asleep in thine arms. I dare not approach while he reposes near thy heart. Press him in my name and kiss his fine head for me, and ask him to return the kiss when I draw my dying breath. Saint Joseph, patron of departing souls, pray for me.
2: So in the name of the Father, and the Son, and the Holy Ghost, amen. Well, today is Low Sunday, the eighth day after Easter, and the good day to be back here in Madras in India. So it's good to be back after 2.5 years. You have the translator? Go ahead.
3: விசுவாசியே பாஸ்கா பண்டிகைக்கு வரும் முதல் ஞாயிறு இந்த நாளிலே இருக்க விசுவாசிகள் எல்லாம் பல வருடங்கள் கழித்து சந்தித்ததிலே மிகவும் சந்தோஷப்படுகிறேன்.
2: On this day, it is a very beautiful Sunday to return, because this is the day when Thomas received his faith.
3: இந்த ஞாயிறை நான் இங்கே திரும்புவதற்கு மிகவும் மகிழ்ச்சி அடைகிறேன். ஏனென்றால் இந்த
2: And that it is a day when Thomas received his faith, and that a day in which there was the last apostle received his faith, received his strength in which to go out into the battlefield and fight for Christ. Just forget it. Just talk. We find that there are two views, two different ways of looking at the battlefield and how to win the world for Christ. One way is the way of men, the way of the politicians, and the way of salesmen. Another way is the way of Christ. And we find that there is, inside of the Catholic Church, a temptation for many priests to give up the way of Christ and to go to the way of the world. Saint John the Apostle, who was one of the two sons of thunder, one of the two powerful sons, he was the one that called down fire from heaven when the people would not listen to Christ. He told Jesus Christ, "This city will not listen to us. Call fire from heaven and destroy that city."
3: அச்சிஸ்ட அருளப்பர் காலத்திலே ஒரு முறை பரலோகத்திலிருந்து மனுஷத்தை
2: He was angry because the people of that city would not receive Christ. But our Lord did not send down fire from heaven, and He did not destroy that city. Because it is not the way that Jesus Christ conquers cities. And because St. John asked Christ to call down fire from heaven, he was called by the other apostles the Son of Thunder. We read the epistle of St. John today, and we see how the Son of Thunder, the powerful apostle that called down fire from heaven, still has thunder, still has power, but he finds his power in something else. St. John was tempted to conquer the world with lightning bolts. St. Peter was tempted to conquer the world with swords and also with politics. With swords and politics, St. Peter was tempted to conquer the world, and St. John with lightning bolts. But St. John tells us in his epistle, "Dearly beloved, whatsoever is born of God overcomes the world." And this victory that overcomes the world is our faith. The faith is not simply 12 articles that we believe that are found in the Apostles' Creed. We have a case of two men. One man says, both of them say, "I believe that I can stand one meter away from a lion, and I will not be harmed, no matter how much I scream at the lion." And the man stands at the zoo, 1 meter away from the lion. And there is a glass between him and the lion, and a bar between him and the lion, and he will not be harmed. Does that man have faith in his own strength, or does he have faith in the bars at the zoo? David went to a lion, and he met a lion without bars, and a lion that was not at the zoo.
4: பாதுகாப்பு
2: David did not make faces to the lion. David killed the lion with his own hands. And if you take a picture, you see that both are very close to the lion. And with video techniques, you can make the man behind the glass look very brave. But this second man, the first man only has confidence in the bars and in the glass and in the zoo and in the special effects of the camera. David, when he killed the lion, he had confidence only in God. Saint John, the young man, wanted to conquer the world with armies. He wanted to conquer the world with the weapons of the world.

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3: 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Heretics by G. K. Chesterton. Chapter 6. Christmas and the Aesthetes. The world is round, so round that the schools of optimism and pessimism have been arguing from the beginning whether it is the right way up. The difficulty does not arise so much from the mere fact that good and evil are mingled in roughly equal proportions. It arises chiefly from the fact that men always differ about what parts are good and what evil. Hence the difficulty which besets undenominational religions. They profess to include what is beautiful in all creeds, but they appear to many to have collected all that is dull in them. All the colors mixed together in purity ought to make a perfect white. Mixed together on any human paint box, they make a thing like mud, and a thing like very many new religions. Such a blend is often something much worse than any one creed taken separately, even the creed of the thugs. The error arises from the difficulty of detecting what is really the good part and what is really the bad part of any given religion. And this pathos falls rather heavily on those persons who have the misfortune to think of some religion or other that the parts commonly counted good are bad, and the parts commonly counted bad are good. It is tragic to admire, and honestly admire, a human group, but to admire it in a photographic negative. It is difficult to congratulate all their whites on being black, and all their blacks on their whiteness. This will often happen to us in connection with human religions. Take two institutions which bear witness to the religious energy of the 19th century. Take the Salvation Army and the philosophy of Auguste Comte. The usual verdict of educated people on the Salvation Army is expressed in some such words as these: I have no doubt they do a great deal of good, but they do it in a vulgar and profane style. Their aims are excellent, but their methods are wrong. To me, unfortunately, the precise reverse of this appears to be the truth. I do not know whether the aims of the Salvation Army are excellent, but I am quite sure their methods are admirable. Their methods are the methods of all intense and hearty religions. They are popular, like all religion, military, like all religion, public and sensational, like all religion. They are not reverent any more than Roman Catholics are reverent. For reverence, in the sad and delicate meaning of the term reverence, is a thing only possible to infidels. That beautiful twilight you will find in Euripides, in Renan, in Matthew Arnold. But in men who believe, you will not find it. You will find only laughter and war. A man cannot pay that kind of reverence to truth solid as marble. They can only be reverent towards a beautiful lie. And the Salvation Army, though their voice has broken out in a mean environment and an ugly shape, are really the old voice of glad and angry faith, hot as the riots of Dionysius, wild as the gargoyles of Catholicism, not to be mistaken for philosophy. Professor Huxley, in one of his clever phrases, called the Salvation Army Corybantic Christianity. Huxley was the last and noblest of those Stoics who have never understood the cross. If he had understood Christianity, he would have known that there never has been and never can be any Christianity that is not Torybantic. And there is this difference between the matter of aims and the matter of methods, that to judge of the aims of a thing like the Salvation Army is very difficult. To judge of their ritual and atmosphere is very easy. No one, perhaps, but a sociologist can see whether General Booth's housing scheme is right. But any healthy person can see that banging brass cymbals together must be right. A page of statistics, a plan of model dwellings, anything which is rational is always difficult for the lay mind. But the thing which is irrational, anyone can understand. That is why religion came so early into the world and spread so far, while science came so late into the world and has not spread at all. History unanimously attests the fact that it is only mysticism which stands the smallest chance of being understood by the people. Common sense has to be kept as an esoteric secret in the dark temple of culture. And so, while the philanthropy of the Salvationists and its genuineness may be a reasonable matter for the discussion of the doctors, there can be no doubt about the genuineness of their brass bands, for a brass band is purely spiritual and seeks only to quicken the internal life. The object of philanthropy is to do good. The object of religion is to be good, if only for a moment, amid a crash of brass. And the same antithesis exists about another modern religion. I mean the religion of Comte, generally known as positivism, or the worship of humanity. Such men as Mr. Frederic Harrison, that brilliant and chivalrous philosopher, who still by his mere personality speaks for the creed, would tell us that he offers us the philosophy of Comte, but not all Comte's fantastic proposals for pontiffs and ceremonies, the new calendar, the new holidays, the saints' days. He does not mean that we should dress ourselves up as priests of humanity, or let off fireworks because it is Milton's birthday. To the solid English Comtist, all this appears, he confesses, to be a little absurd. To me it appears the only sensible part of Comtism. As a philosophy it is unsatisfactory. It is evidently impossible to worship humanity, just as it is impossible to worship the Seville Club. Both are excellent institutions, to which we may happen to belong. But we perceive clearly that the Seville Club did not make the stars and does not fill the universe, and it is surely unreasonable to attack the doctrine of the Trinity as a piece of bewildering mysticism, and then to ask men to worship a being who is 19 million persons in one God, neither confounding the persons nor dividing the substance. But if the wisdom of Comte was insufficient, the folly of Comte was wisdom. In an age of dusty modernity, when beauty was thought of as something barbaric and ugliness as something sensible, he alone saw that men must always have the sacredness of mummery. He saw that while the brutes have all the useful things, the things that are truly human are the useless ones. He saw the falsehood of that almost universal notion of today, the notion that rites and forms are something artificial, additional, and corrupt. Ritual is really much older than thought. It is much simpler and much wilder than thought. A feeling touching the nature of things does not only make men feel that there are certain proper things to say, it makes them feel that there are certain proper things to do. The more agreeable of these consists of dancing, building temples, and shouting very loud. The less agreeable of wearing green carnations and burning other philosophers alive. But everywhere the religious dance came before the religious hymn, and man was a ritualist before he could speak. If Comtism had spread, the world would have been converted not by the Comtist philosophy, but by the Comtist calendar. By discouraging what they conceived to be weakness of their master, the English positivists have broken the strength of their religion. A man who has faith must be prepared not only to be a martyr, but to be a fool. It is absurd to say that a man is ready to toil and die for his convictions when he is not even ready to wear a wreath around his head for them. I myself, to take a corpus vile, am very certain that I would not read the works of Comte through for any consideration whatever, but I can easily imagine myself with the greatest enthusiasm lighting a bonfire on Darwin Day. That splendid effort failed, and nothing in the style of it has succeeded. There has been no rationalist festival, no rationalist ecstasy. Men are still in black for the death of God. When Christianity was heavily bombarded in the last century, upon no point was it more persistently and brilliantly attacked than upon that of alleged enmity to human joy. Shelley and Swinburne and all their armies have passed again and again over the ground, but they have not altered it. They have not set up a single new trophy or ensign for the world's merriment to rally to. They have not given a name to a new occasion of gaiety. Mr. Swinburne does not hang up his stocking on the eve of the birthday of Victor Hugo. Mr. William Archer does not sing carols descriptive of the infancy of Ibsen outside people's doors in the snow. In the round of our national and mournful year, one festival remains out of all those ancient gaieties that once covered the whole earth. Christmas remains to remind us of those ages, whether pagan or Christian, when the many acted poetry instead of the few writing it. In all the winter in our woods, there is no tree in glow but the holly. The strange truth about the matter is told in the very word holiday. A bank holiday means presumably a day which bankers regard as holy. A half holiday means, I suppose, a day on which schoolboy is only partially holy. It is hard to see at first sight why so human a thing as leisure and larkiness should always have a religious origin. Rationally, there appears no reason why we should not sing and give each other presents in honor of anything, the birth of Michelangelo, or the opening of Euston Station. But it does not work. As a fact, men only become greedily and gloriously material about something spiritualistic. Take away the Nicene Creed and similar things, and you do some strange wrong to the sellers of sausages. Take away the strange beauty of the saints, and what has remained to us is the far stranger ugliness of Wandsworth. Take away the supernatural, and what remains is the unnatural. And now I have to touch upon a very sad matter. There are in the modern world an admirable class of persons who really make protest on behalf of that antiqua pulchritudo of which Augustine spoke, who do long for the old feast and formalities of the childhood of the world. William Morris and his followers showed how much brighter were the Dark Ages than the ages of Manchester. Mr. W. B. Yeats frames his steps in prehistoric dances, but no man knows and joins his voice to forgotten choruses that no one but he can hear. Mr. George Moore collects every fragment of Irish paganism that the forgetfulness of the Catholic Church has left, or possibly her wisdom preserved. There are innumerable persons with eyeglasses and green garments who

civil tradition still plying a roaring trade in the streets, and they think it vulgar. If this is so, let them be very certain of this, that they are the kind of people who, in the time of the Maypole, would have thought the Maypole vulgar, who in the time of Canterbury Pilgrimage would have thought the Canterbury Pilgrimage vulgar, who in the time of the Olympian Games would have thought the Olympian Games vulgar. Nor can there be any reasonable doubt that they were vulgar. Let no man deceive himself. If by vulgarity we mean coarseness of speech, rowdiness of behavior, gossip, horseplay, and some heavy drinking, vulgarity there always was whenever there was joy, wherever there was faith in the gods. Wherever you have belief, you will have hilarity. Wherever you have hilarity, you will have some dangers. And as creed and mythology produce this gross and vigorous life, so in its turn this gross and vigorous life will always produce creed and mythology. If we ever get the English back onto the English land, they will become again a religious people. If all goes well, a superstitious people. The absence from the modern life of both the higher and lower forms of faith is largely due to a divorce from nature and the trees and clouds. If we have no more turnip ghosts, it is chiefly from the lack of turnips. End of chapter 6.

Hey folks, this is Mike, your Christus Radio host. We are so glad to have you with us. Christus Radio is only a few weeks old. For years, there has been a gap in the market for genuinely non-sentimental Catholic content. Catholic content which didn't hold back from all truths and not just selectively editing to cater for politically correct sensibilities of the modern age. Because Catholic truth remains Catholic truth, both in and out of season, our prayer is that Christus Radio will fill that gap. It will be your oasis in an age of lies and trash. In an age where it becomes impossible to get straight answers from so-called Christian leaders, you will get it all, uncensored, treating you like a grown adult with a critical mind. In addition to that, we have

0: 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May God bless you abundantly as you go about your day.
1: Hail, Holy Queen, Mother of Mercy. Hail, our life, our sweetness, and our hope. To thee do we cry, poor banished children of Eve. To thee do we send up our sighs, mourning and weeping in this vale of tears. Turn then, most gracious advocate, thine eyes of mercy toward us. And after this, our exile, show unto us the blessed fruit of thy womb, Jesus. O clement, O loving, O sweet Virgin Mary.
2: 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Heretics by G.K. Chesterton. Chapter 7, Omar and the Sacred Vine. A new morality has burst upon us with some violence in connection with the problem of strong drink, and enthusiasts in the matter range from the man who is violently thrown out at 12:30 to the lady who smashes American bars with an axe. In these discussions, it is almost always felt that one very wise and moderate position is to say that wine or such stuff should only be drunk as a medicine. With this, I should venture to disagree with a particular ferocity. The one genuinely dangerous and immoral way of drinking wine is to drink it as a medicine. And for this reason, if a man drinks wine in order to obtain pleasure, he is trying to obtain something exceptional, something he does not expect every hour of the day, something which, unless he is a little insane, he will not try to get every hour of the day. But if a man drinks wine in order to obtain health, he is trying to get something natural, something, that is, that he ought not to be without, something that he may find it difficult to reconcile himself to being without. The man may not be seduced who has seen the ecstasy of being ecstatic. It is more dazzling to catch a glimpse of the ecstasy of being ordinary. If there were a magic ointment, and we took it to a strong man and said, "This will enable you to jump off the monument," doubtless he would jump off the monument. But he would not jump off the monument all day long, to the delight of the city. But if we took it to a blind man, saying, "This will enable you to see," he would be under a heavier temptation. It would be hard for him not to rub it in his eyes whenever he heard a hoof of a noble horse, or the birds singing at daybreak. It is easy to deny oneself festivity. It is difficult to deny oneself normality. Hence comes the fact, which every doctor knows, that it is often perilous to give alcohol to the sick, even when they need it. I need hardly say that I do not mean that I think the giving of alcohol to the sick for stimulus is necessarily unjustifiable. But I do mean that giving it to the healthy for fun is the proper use of it, and a great deal more consistent with health. The sound rule in the matter would appear to be, like many other sound rules, a paradox. Drink because you are happy, but never because you are miserable. Never drink when you are wretched without it, or you will be like the grey-faced gin drinker in the slum. But drink when you would be happy without it, and you will be like the laughing peasant of Italy. Never drink because you need it, for this is rational drinking, and the way to death and hell. But drink because you do not need it, for this is irrational drinking, and the ancient health of the world. For more than 30 years, the shadow and glory of a great Eastern figure has lain upon our English literature. Fitzgerald's translation of Omar Khayyam concentrated into an immortal poignancy all the dark and drifting hedonism of our time. Of the literary splendor of that work, it would be merely banal to speak. In few other of the books of men has there been anything so combining the gay pugnacity of an epigram with the vague sadness of a song. But of its philosophical, ethical, and religious influence, which has been almost as great as its brilliancy, I should like to say a word, and that word, I confess, one of uncompromising hostility. There are a great many things which might be said against the spirit of the Rubaiyat, and against its prodigious influence, but one matter of indictment towers ominously above the rest. A genuine disgrace to it, a genuine calamity to us. This is the terrible blow that this great poem has struck against sociability and the joy of life. Someone called Omar the sad, glad old Persian. Sad he is, glad he is not, in any sense of the word whatever. He has been a worse foe to gladness than the Puritans. A pensive and graceful Oriental lies under the rose tree with his wine pot and his scroll of poems. It may seem strange that anyone's thought should, at the moment of regarding him, fly back to the dark bedside where the doctor doles out brandy. It may seem stranger still that they should go back to the gray wastrel shaking with gin in Houndsditch. But a great philosophical unity links the three in an evil bond. Omar Khayyam's wine-bibbing is bad, not because it is wine-bibbing. It is bad and very bad, because it is medical wine-bibbing. It is the drinking of a man who drinks because he is not happy. This is the wine that shuts out the universe, not the wine that reveals it. It is not poetical drinking, which is joyous and instinctive. It is rational drinking, which is as prosaic as an investment, as unsavory as a dose of chamomile. Whole heavens above it, from the point of view of sentiment, though not of style, rises the splendor of some old English drinking song. Then pass the bowl, my comrades all, and let the zider blow. For this song was caught up by happy men to express the worth of truly worthy things, of brotherhood and garrulity, and the brief and kindly leisure of the poor. Of course, the great part of the more solid reproaches directed against the Omarite morality are as false and babyish as such reproaches usually are. One critic, whose work I have read, had the incredible foolishness to call Omar an atheist and a materialist. It is almost impossible for an Oriental to be either. The East understands metaphysics too well for that. Of course, the real objection which a philosophical Christian would bring against the religion of Omar is not that he gives no place to God. It is that he gives too much place to God. His is that terrible theism which can imagine nothing else but deity, and which denies altogether the outlines of human personality and human will. The ball, no question, makes of eyes or nose, but here or there, as strikes, the player goes. And he that tossed you down into the field, he knows about it all. He knows. A Christian thinker, such as Augustine or Dante, would object to this because it ignores free will, which is the valor and dignity of the soul. The quarrel of the highest Christianity with this skepticism is not in the least that the skepticism denies the existence of God, it's that it denies the existence of man. In this cult of the pessimistic pleasure seeker, the Rubaiyat stands first in our time, but it does not stand alone. Many of the most brilliant intellects of our time have urged us to the same self-conscious snatching at rare delight. Walter Pater said that we were all under sentence of death, and the only course was to enjoy exquisite moments simply for those moments' sake. The same lesson was taught by the very powerful and very desolate philosophy of Oscar Wilde. It is the carpe diem religion, but the carpe diem religion is not the religion of happy people, but a very unhappy people. Great joy does not gather the rosebuds while it may. Its eyes are fixed on the immortal rose which Dante saw. Great joy has in it the sense of immortality, the very splendor of youth is the sense that it has all space to stretch its legs in. In all great cosmic literature, in Tristram Shandy or Pickwick, there is this sense of space and incorruptibility. We feel the characters are deathless people in an endless tale. It is true enough, of course, that a pungent happiness comes chiefly in certain passing moments, but it is not true that we should think of them as passing or enjoy them simply for those moments' sake. To do this is to rationalize the happiness and therefore to destroy it. Happiness is a mystery like religion and should never be rationalized. Suppose a man experiences a really splendid moment of pleasure. I do not mean something connected with a bit of enamel. I mean something with a violent happiness in it, an almost painful happiness. A man may have, for instance, a moment of ecstasy in first love, or a moment of victory in battle. The lover enjoys the moment, but precisely not for the moment's sake. He enjoys it for the woman's sake, or his own sake. The warrior enjoys the moment, but not for the sake of the moment. He enjoys it for the sake of the flag. The cause which the flag stands for may be foolish and fleeting. The love may be calf love and last a week. But the patriot thinks of the flag as eternal. The lover thinks of his love as something that cannot end. These moments are filled with eternity. These moments are joyful because they do not seem momentary. Once, look at them as moments, after Pater's manner, and they become as cold as Pater and his style. Man cannot love mortal things. He can only love immortal things for an instant. Pater's mistake is revealed in his most famous phrase. He asks us to burn with a hard, gem-like flame. Flames are never hard and never gem-like. They cannot be handled or arranged. So human emotions are never hard and never gem-like. They are always dangerous, like flames, to touch or even to examine. There is only one way in which our passions can become hard and gem-like, and that is by becoming as cold as gems. No blow, then, has ever been struck at the natural loves and laughter of men, so sterilizing as this carpe diem of the aesthetes. For any kind of pleasure, a totally different spirit is required, a certain shyness, a certain indeterminate hope, a certain boyish expectation. Purity and simplicity are essential to passions, yes, even to evil passions. Even vice demands a sort of virginity. Omar or Fitzgerald's effect upon the other world we may let go. His hand upon this world has been heavy and paralyzing. The Puritans, as I have said, are far jollier than he. The new ascetics who follow Thoreau or Tolstoy are a much livelier company. For though the surrender of strong drink and such luxuries may strike us as an idle negation, it may leave a man with innumerable natural pleasures, and above all with man's natural power of happiness. Thoreau could enjoy the sunrise without a cup of coffee. If Tolstoy cannot admire marriage, at least he is healthy enough to admire mud. Nature can be enjoyed without even the most natural luxuries. A good bush needs no wine. But neither nature nor wine nor anything else can be enjoyed if we have the wrong attitude towards happiness. And Omar or Fitzgerald did have the wrong attitude towards happiness. He and those he has influenced do not see that if we are to be truly gay, we must believe that there is some eternal gaiety in the nature of things. We cannot enjoy thoroughly even a passe de quatre at a subscription dance unless we believe that the stars are dancing to the same tune. No one can be really hilarious but the serious man. Wine, says the scripture, maketh glad the heart of man, but only of the man who has a heart. The thing called high spirits is possible only to the spiritual. Ultimately, a man cannot rejoice in anything except the nature of things. Ultimately, a man can enjoy nothing except religion. Once in the world's history, men did believe that the stars were dancing to the tune of their temples, and they danced as men have never danced since. With this old pagan eudaimonism, the sage of the Rubaiyat has quite as little to do as he has with any of the Christian variety. He is no more a bacchanal than he is a saint. Dionysius and his church was grounded on a serious joie de vivre, like that of Walt Whitman. Dionysius made wine, not a medicine, but a sacrament. Jesus Christ also made wine, not a medicine, but a sacrament. But Omar makes it not a sacrament, but a medicine. He feasts because life is not joyful. He revels because he is not glad. Drink, he says, for you know not whence you come, nor why. Drink, for you know not when you go, or where. Drink because the stars are cruel, and the world is idle as the humming top. Drink because there is nothing worth trusting, nothing worth fighting for. Drink because all things are lapsed in a base equality and an evil peace. So he stands, offering us the cup in his hand, and at the high altar of Christianity stands another figure, in whose hand is also the cup of the vine. Drink, he says, for the whole world is as red as this wine, with the crimson of love and wrath of God. Drink, for the trumpets are blowing for battle, and this is the stirrup cup. Drink, for this is my blood of the New Testament that is shed for you. Drink, for I know of whence you come and why. Drink, for I know of when you go and where. End of chapter 7.

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1: Prayer of the Angel at Fatima. Most Holy Trinity, Father, Son, and Holy Ghost, I adore thee profoundly. I offer thee the most precious body, blood, soul, and divinity of Jesus Christ, present in all the tabernacles of the world, in reparation for the outrages, sacrileges, and indifferences whereby he is offended. And through the infinite merits of his most sacred heart and the immaculate heart of Mary, I beg of thee the conversion of poor sinners.
2: 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Heretics by G.K. Chesterton. Chapter 7, Omar and the Sacred Vine. A new morality has burst upon us with some violence in connection with the problem of strong drink, and enthusiasts in the matter range from the man who is violently thrown out at 12:30 to the lady who smashes American bars with an axe. In these discussions, it is almost always felt that one very wise and moderate position is to say that wine or such stuff should only be drunk as a medicine. With this, I should venture to disagree with a particular ferocity. The one genuinely dangerous and immoral way of drinking wine is to drink it as a medicine. And for this reason, if a man drinks wine in order to obtain pleasure, he is trying to obtain something exceptional, something he does not expect every hour of the day, something which, unless he is a little insane, he will not try to get every hour of the day. But if a man drinks wine in order to obtain health, he is trying to get something natural, something, that is, that he ought not to be without, something that he may find it difficult to reconcile himself to being without. The man may not be seduced who has seen the ecstasy of being ecstatic. It is more dazzling to catch a glimpse of the ecstasy of being ordinary. If there were a magic ointment, and we took it to a strong man and said, "This will enable you to jump off the monument," doubtless he would jump off the monument. But he would not jump off the monument all day long, to the delight of the city. But if we took it to a blind man, saying, "This will enable you to see," he would be under a heavier temptation. It would be hard for him not to rub it in his eyes whenever he heard a hoof of a noble horse, or the bird singing at daybreak. It is easy to deny oneself festivity. It is difficult to deny oneself normality. Hence comes the fact, which every doctor knows, that it is often perilous to give alcohol to the sick, even when they need it. I need hardly say that I do not mean that I think the giving of alcohol to the sick for stimulus is necessarily unjustifiable. But I do mean that giving it to the healthy for fun is the proper use of it, and a great deal more consistent with health. The sound rule in the matter would appear to be, like many other sound rules, a paradox. Drink because you are happy, but never because you are miserable. Never drink when you are wretched without it, or you will be like the grave-faced gin drinker in the slum. But drink when you would be happy without it, and you will be like the laughing peasant of Italy. Never drink because you need it, for this is rational drinking, and the way to death and hell. But drink because you do not need it, for this is irrational drinking, and the ancient health of the world. For more than 30 years, the shadow and glory of a great Eastern figure has lain upon our English literature. Fitzgerald's translation of Omar Khayyam concentrated into an immortal poignancy all the dark and drifting hedonism of our time. Of the literary splendor of that work, it would be merely banal to speak. In few other of the books of men has there been anything so combining the gay pugnacity of an epigram with the vague sadness of a song. But of its philosophical, ethical, and religious influence, which has been almost as great as its brilliancy, I should like to say a word, and that word, I confess, one of uncompromising hostility. there are a great many things which might be said against the spirit of the Rubaiyat, and against its prodigious influence, but one matter of indictment towers ominously above the rest. A genuine disgrace to it, a genuine calamity to us. This is the terrible blow that this great poem has struck against sociability and the joy of life. Someone called Omar the sad, glad old Persian. Sad he is, glad he is not, in any sense of the word whatever. He has been a worse foe to gladness than the Puritans. A pensive and graceful Oriental lies under the rose tree with his wine pot and his scroll of poems. It may seem strange that anyone's thought should, at the moment of regarding him, fly back to the dark bedside where the doctor doles out brandy. It may seem stranger still that they should go back to the grey wastrel shaking with gin in Houndsditch. But a great philosophical unity links the three in an evil bond. Omar Khayyam's wine-bibbing is bad, not because it is wine-bibbing. It is bad and very bad, because it is medical wine-bibbing. It is the drinking of a man who drinks because he is not happy. His is the wine that shuts out the universe, not the wine that reveals it. It is not poetical drinking, which is joyous and instinctive. It is rational drinking, which is as prosaic as an investment, as unsavory as a dose of chamomile. Whole heavens above it, from the point of view of sentiment, though not of style, rises the splendor of some old English drinking song. Then pass the bowl, my comrades all, and let the zider blow. Where this song was caught up by happy men to express the worth of truly worthy things, of brotherhood and garrulity, and the brief and kindly leisure of the poor. Of course, the great part of the more solid reproaches directed against the Omarite morality are as false and babyish as such reproaches usually are. One critic, whose work I have read, had the incredible foolishness to call Omar an atheist and a materialist. It is almost impossible for an Oriental to be either. The East understands metaphysics too well for that. Of course, the real objection which a philosophical Christian would bring against the religion of Omar is not that he gives no place to God. It is that he gives too much place to God. His is that terrible theism which can imagine nothing else but deity, and which denies altogether the outlines of human personality and human will. The ball, no question, makes of eyes or nose, but here or there, as strikes, the player goes. And he that tossed you down into the field, he knows about it all. He knows, he knows. A Christian thinker, such as Augustine or Dante, would object to this because it ignores free will, which is the valor and dignity of the soul. The quarrel of the highest Christianity with this skepticism is not in the least that the skepticism denies the existence of God, it's that it denies the existence of man. In this cult of the pessimistic pleasure-seeker, the Rubaiyat stands first in our time, but it does not stand alone. Many of the most brilliant intellects of our time have urged us to the same self-conscious snatching at rare delight. Walter Pater said that we were all under sentence of death, and the only course was to enjoy exquisite moments simply for those moments' sake. The same lesson was taught by the very powerful and very desolate philosophy of Oscar Wilde. It is the carpe diem religion, but the carpe diem religion is not the religion of happy people, but a very unhappy people. Great joy does not gather the rosebuds while it may. Its eyes are fixed on the immortal rose which Dante saw. Great joy has in it the sense of immortality. The very splendor of youth is the sense that it has all space to stretch its legs in. In all great cosmic literature, in Tristram Shandy or Pickwick, there is this sense of space and incorruptibility. We feel the characters are deathless people in an endless tale. It is true enough, of course, that a pungent happiness comes chiefly in certain passing moments, but it is not true that we should think of them as passing or enjoy them simply for those moments' sake. To do this is to rationalize the happiness and therefore to destroy it. Happiness is a mystery like religion, and should never be rationalized. Suppose a man experiences a really splendid moment of pleasure. I do not mean something connected with a bit of enamel. I mean something with a violent happiness in it, an almost painful happiness. A man may have, for instance, a moment of ecstasy in first love, or a moment of victory in battle. The lover enjoys the moment, but precisely not for the moment's sake. He enjoys it for the woman's sake, or his own sake. The warrior enjoys the moment, but not for the sake of the moment. He enjoys it for the sake of the flag. The cause which the flag stands for may be foolish and fleeting. The love may be calf love and last a week. But the patriot thinks of the flag as eternal. The lover thinks of his love as something that cannot end. These moments are filled with eternity. These moments are joyful because they do not seem momentary. Once, look at them as moments, after Pater's manner, and they become as cold as Pater and his style. Man cannot love mortal things. He can only love immortal things for an instant. Pater's mistake is revealed in his most famous phrase. He asks us to burn with a hard, gem-like flame. Flames are never hard and never gem-like. They cannot be handled or arranged. So human emotions are never hard and never gem-like. They are always dangerous, like flames, to touch or even to examine. There is only one way in which our passions can become hard and gem-like, and that is by becoming as cold as gems. No blow, then, has ever been struck at the natural loves and laughter of men, so sterilizing as this carpe diem of the aesthetes. For any kind of pleasure, a totally different spirit is required. A certain shyness, a certain indeterminate hope, a certain boyish expectation. Purity and simplicity are essential to passions, yes, even to evil passions. Even vice demands a sort of virginity. Omar or Fitzgerald's effect upon the other world we may let go. His hand upon this world has been heavy and paralyzing. The Puritans, as I have said, are far jollier than he. The new ascetics who follow Thoreau or Tolstoy are a much livelier company. For though the surrender of strong drink and such luxuries may strike us as an idle negation, it may leave a man with innumerable natural pleasures, and above all with man's natural power of happiness. Thoreau could enjoy the sunrise without a cup of coffee. If Tolstoy cannot admire marriage, at least he is healthy enough to admire mud. Nature can be enjoyed without even the most natural luxuries. A good bush needs no wine. But neither nature nor wine nor anything else can be enjoyed if we have the wrong attitude towards happiness. And Omar or Fitzgerald did have the wrong attitude towards happiness. He and those he has influenced do not see that if we are to be truly gay, we must believe that there is some eternal gaiety in the nature of things. We cannot enjoy thoroughly even a passe de quatre at a subscription dance unless we believe that the stars are dancing to the same tune. No one can be really hilarious but the serious man. Wine, says the scripture, maketh glad the heart of man, but only of the man who has a heart. The thing called high spirits is possible only to the spiritual. Ultimately, a man cannot rejoice in anything except the nature of things. Ultimately, a man can enjoy nothing except religion. Once in the world's history, men did believe that the stars were dancing to the tune of their temples, and they danced as men have never danced since. With this old pagan eudaimonism, the sage of the Rubaiyat has quite as little to do as he has with any of the Christian variety. He is no more a bacchanal than he is a saint. Dionysius and his church was grounded on a serious joie de vivre, like that of Walt Whitman. Dionysius made wine, not a medicine, but a sacrament. Jesus Christ also made wine, not a medicine, but a sacrament. But Omar makes it not a sacrament, but a medicine. He feasts because life is not joyful. He revels because he is not glad. Drink, he says, for you know not whence you come, nor why. Drink, for you know not when you go or where. Drink because the stars are cruel, and the world is idle as the humming top. Drink because there is nothing worth trusting, nothing worth fighting for. drink because all things are lapsed in a base equality and an evil peace. So he stands, offering us the cup in his hand, and at the high altar of Christianity stands another figure, in whose hand is also the cup of the vine. Drink, he says, for the whole world is as red as this wine, with the crimson of love and wrath of God. Drink, for the trumpets are blowing for battle, and this is the stirrup cup. Drink, for this is my blood of the New Testament that is shed for you. Drink, for I know of whence you come and why. Drink, for I know of when you go and where. End of chapter 7.

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1: An act of love. Oh my God, I love thee above all things, with my whole heart and soul, because thou art all good and worthy of all love. I love my neighbor as myself for the love of thee. I forgive all who have injured me and ask pardon of all whom I have injured.
2: 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We're glad to have you with us. Up next, the best talks from the late, great Bishop Richard Williamson. 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
3: Scriptum Manum. And the piece of good advice for a future priest is be careful what you put on paper, because somebody can be your friend today who will never misuse what you put on paper, but if they become your enemy tomorrow, they will get that out of the file and boom, it begins to circulate. So be careful what you put on paper. Verbo volant. Spoken words fly, written words remain. Things written remain. Therefore write, it's more fixed. Blessed are the dead who die in the Lord. The dead means the dead to the world. Those who are dead to the world, Galatians 2:20, as well as those who are out of life. Blessed the dead who die in the Lord. From henceforth now saith the Spirit, that they may rest from their labors, for their works follow them. It is no longer I who live, it is Christ who lives in me. Is Galatians 2:20. I'm dead. Paul is dead to himself. Not I live any longer, but Christ lives within me. Blessed are those who are dead to themselves, who die in the Lord. As soon as their soul is separated from the body, the spirit of love orders them to enter into eternal happiness. Now, when they die, blessed are those who die in the Lord, blessed are the dead to the world and dead to themselves, who then reach the moment of death. At that moment, the Spirit now says, for them to rest from their labors. That's the saints. For their labors, their works follow them. Their money doesn't follow them, their nice house doesn't follow them, their family doesn't follow them, their Jewish lawyer can't follow them, but their works can and do, good and evil. All of their works follow them. Lay not up for yourselves treasure upon earth, where moth and rust do corrupt, but lay up for yourselves treasures in heaven, where neither thief doth break through, nor... that they may rest from their labors. Out of this life, only their good works go with them. And then also, for the remainder of this chapter, 14, verses 14 to 29, a snapshot of the Last Judgment, a brief picture of the Last Judgment. And I saw and behold a white cloud, and upon the cloud one sitting like to the Son of Man, having on his head a crown of gold, and in his hand a sharp sickle. And another angel came out from the temple, crying with a loud voice to him that sat upon the cloud, thrust in thy sickle and reap, because the hour is come to reap, for the harvest of the earth is ripe. And that he that sat on the cloud thrust his sickle into the earth, and the earth was reaped. And another angel came out of the temple which is in heaven, he also having a sharp sickle. And another angel came out from the altar, who had power over fire. He cried with a loud voice to him that had the sharp sickle, saying, thrust in thy sharp sickle, and gather the clusters of the vineyard of the earth, because the grapes thereof are ripe. And the angel thrust in his sharp sickle into the earth, and gathered the vineyard of the earth, and cast it into the great press of the wrath of God. and the press was trodden without the city, and blood came out of the press up to the horses' bridles for 1,600 furlongs. A snapshot of the Last Judgment. And I saw and behold a white cloud, verse 14. The white cloud is the immaculate flesh of Christ. Which hides and moderates the brilliant sun of his divinity. Just like a cloud hides the sun, the human flesh of our Lord hid his divinity. And upon the cloud, sitting like to the Son of Man, and upon the cloud, one sitting like to the Son of Man, having on his head a golden crown and in his hand a sharp sickle. Sitting at the Last Judgment, the humanity of our Lord will be the throne of his divinity. God the Son will be like enthroned on his human nature. At the Last Judgment, the humanity of our Lord will be the throne of his divinity. One like to the Son of Man, upon the cloud sitting, one sitting like to the Son of Man. This dazzling Jesus at the Last Judgment is hardly recognizable to John as the Jesus he knew for 3 years. The Jesus dazzling at the Last Judgment, the Son of God, in all his dazzling brilliance at the Last Judgment, is hardly like the Son of Man that John knew for 3 years. He has on his head a golden crown. The crown is the symbol of the kingship of Jesus over all mankind. Jesus, of Christ the King. The sickle, S-I-C-K-L-E, do all of you know what a sickle is? You might not know if you're the further one gets away from country life, right? Death is often represented as a skeleton inside a black coat carrying a sickle. It's the old, hand tool we use to cut grass with a long curving blade. It was with got a couple of handles to suit the human anatomy, and it enables you to swish across a piece of land in front of you. Cuts grass. So death cutting down human beings. What's the grass called that you cut down with a sickle? A something of grass. Anybody? That's right, a swath of grass. S-W-A-T-H. You cut down a swath of grass with a sickle. The sickle is here the judicial power of Jesus to cut down the wicked. His judicial power to cut down the wicked. I believe in He will come again to judge the living and the dead. And another angel came out from the temple, crying out with a loud voice to the one sitting upon the cloud, "Put in your sickle and measure, because the hour has come for it to be measured, because the harvest of the earth is dry for cutting." And he who was sitting upon the cloud put in his sickle upon the earth, and the earth was harvested. Tomorrow afternoon, same time, 2:00 in the afternoon, or 2:10, in St. Augustine's.

Go and make 30 copies, please. Make sure you get the right side. Yeah. Just front.

I will, somebody offer to put up 3 chapters of the epistles a day on the board so that you can, scripture reading, you can be nailed down to the epistles of St. Paul this year. Could somebody offer to do that? Just Romans 1, 2, 3, Salson, yeah, okay. Romans 1, 2, 3, 4, 5, 6, 7, 8, 9, 10, 11, 12, and so on. And then read those chapters a day. St. Paul is difficult. Start by looking at, it's a quotation some of you already know, look at Peter, 2 Peter 3, 16 and 17. Wherefore, dearly beloved, waiting for these things, be diligent that you may be found before him unspotted and blameless in peace, and account the long-suffering of our Lord's salvation, as also our most dear brother Paul, according to the wisdom given him, hath written to you, as also in all his epistles, speaking in them of these things, in which are certain things hard to be understood, which the unlearned and unstable wrest, as they do also the other scriptures, to their own destruction. Which, you know, when Peter is already ranking St. Paul's writings alongside the other scriptures. And he's saying that just as the heretics and villains twist the other scriptures to their purposes, so they are twisting St. Paul's epistles, Brother Paul's epistles, to their purposes. Classic example is Luther. Salvation by faith is indeed in the text of St. Paul, but it absolutely doesn't mean what Luther made it mean. That's a classic example of the, not that Luther was unlearned, but he was unstable. Luther twisting St. Paul to his purposes. So, but St. Paul is difficult. God has very good reasons for allowing his word to be difficult. If it was all as simple as ABC, it really wouldn't have all that much to say. But the Epistles of St. Paul, I think St. Dominic went everywhere with the Gospel of Matthew and the Epistles of St. Paul under his belt, I think. And the when the text is difficult, rich and difficult, there's no limit to what you can keep on pulling out of it. Whereas if he put everything in simple terms, you can exhaust it, so to speak. At the beginning of the church, there was a great deal of inspiration. The scripture is divinely inspired. This is a caricature, but there's something approximately true about it. Church writers. The year naught. Well, that's, you know, none of the church writers, but in the year 2000. And this is inspiration, and that is perspiration. And the picture is approximately like that. In our own day, there's really not very much inspiration in the church writers. It's nearly all perspiration. You have just to learn and learn and learn. Everything that's already been said and said magnificently, it doesn't need saying again. But at the beginning, of course, well, St. Paul actually had perspired over his knowledge of the Old Testament. He was a pupil of Gamaliel and the real expert in the Old Testament. So he really knew Scripture, especially, for instance, the prophet Isaiah. St. Paul really knew the prophet Isaiah. Nevertheless, the original Scripture is divinely inspired. Then you come to the scholastics. I guess they're about two-thirds of the way down, maybe. St. Bernard, there's still quite a lot of inspiration. The last of the church fathers. This is, of course, schematic and a caricature, as usual. The scholastics, there's still quite a bit of inspiration, but there's also a lot of perspiration. The Summa is organized and laid out and thought in a totally logical and human and down-to-earth way. It's organized, and once you've understood it, you know, you've understood everything there is to understand about the order of the prima pars, the secunda pars, the tertia pars, the lining up of the treatises. Once you've got it, there's no more to be got out of it. And many of the articles, there is definitely more to be, you can't exhaust the Summa. But

probably got writer's cramp trying to take it all down. And then off flew that letter, and then another one. You know, I mean, and he was in the heat of action all the time while he was on his apostolic journeys. I'm not speaking like an expert, but possibly Romans was a little more carefully thought out, a little more systematically thought out than some of the other writings. But he's not organized in a human way. There's no prima pars, secunda pars, tertia pars, then the lining up of the treatises. No. Right, let's have a look firstly at an overview of St. Paul's. Has everybody got a copy? You've got just the right number? Let's have a look at the overview here. The death of our Lord, 33. Again, you know, I mean, some people say it wasn't 33, it was 27 or 28. I'm not going to argue, forget it. 36, 3 years later, stoning of Stephen. Some people say it was something like, this is just one schema of dates, okay? Some of these dates are fairly accurate. Some of them are questionable. Some people question the 33 for the death of our Lord. Some people question the 36 for the stoning of Stephen. The conversion of St. Paul, his withdrawal to Arabia. We learn about that in the Acts of the Epistles. His withdrawal to Arabia in Galatians. So you've got three sources in Scripture for the... No, you've got two sources in Scripture, two notable sources, and that's the Epistle to the Galatians, where he gives in the first two chapters quite a bit of autobiography, and then the Acts of the Apostles, where, of course, we know St. Paul's career at least up to the year 62, the year of 60. St. Paul's ends... the Acts of the Apostles comes to an end in about the year 60, just before 62. We'll come to that. So this is just a sketch of the life of St. Paul, and it's got it's one system of dates, and I'm not going to get into arguments about different systems of dates. I can't be bothered. Withdrawal to Arabia. St. Paul was knocked off his horse, let's say 36, soon after the stoning of Stephen. He was knocked off his horse on the road to Damascus, and he immediately began talking in Damascus, I think it was, and confounding the Jews. But the Holy Ghost made St. Paul understand that he needed to do some seminary, so he went into the desert and to do some seminary. Then he was back in Damascus, and there is a three-year ministry of Paul, also told of in Galatians. He escapes from Damascus, where the enemies were already coming after him, Acts 9:25. He makes his first visit to Jerusalem, Galatians 1:18, Acts 9:26-30, where he meets for the first time the other apostles. St. Paul emphasizes this, that he did his seminary without having any of the apostles as rector. I mean, he emphasizes in Galatians that he learned the gospel from our Lord himself. And only later did he check out with the other apostles, especially with Peter, that this was the real, that this was the truth. In other words, he did not learn his gospel from the other apostles. He withdraws to Tarsus in Cilicia. At Galatians 1:21, Acts 9:30, and I think again that's Acts 22:17-21. That's again, St. Paul in the Acts tells his story three times. The first time the story is told not by Paul himself, but the second two times it's told by Paul, 22 and 23, I think it is. It's Paul telling his story in front of the Roman governor in Caesarea and so on. So 22:17-21, I think that's Acts, another reference in Acts. St. Paul describing this withdrawal to Tarsus. 43, he's in Antioch with Barnabas for a year. He's out of the desert. He's checked out with the apostles to make sure that his doctrine is kosher. 43, he's for a year in Antioch, which of course was a great city of the East. Antioch in... Antioch is... up here. That's in Antioch. There were two Antiochs. There's another Antioch inside. One is past city, I forget. Anyway, this Antioch one here is the main Antioch. It was one of the main

0: of that time. And it was where, of course, St. Peter took the primacy of the church with him from Jerusalem before he went to Rome. St. Peter spent a few years as the Bishop of Antioch before he settled as Bishop of Rome. So that was the importance of Antioch. Paul spent a year there with Barnabas. 44, he makes his second visit to Jerusalem, told of in Acts. And then 45 to 49, his first missionary journey, which is told of in Acts 13 and 14. There are three famous missionary journeys of St. Paul. Every Bible has a map with the three missionary journeys of St. Paul mapped out, sketched out with the three lines. One is usually unbroken, another one is sort of dashes, and another one is dots. Every copy of scripture has those maps. A long stay in Antioch of Syria, that's the other Antioch. 49, third visit to Jerusalem for the Council of Jerusalem, or soon after the Council of Jerusalem. That's not the year 149, it's a copier working around a hole. That's obviously simply 49. Then the return to Antioch, and then 49 to 52, the second missionary journey. Told of again in Acts 15 to 18. And about the end of the year 50, his arrival in Corinth. That's Acts 18. And he spends quite a long time in Corinth, 2 or 3 years. And it's during that stay in Corinth, by the look of it, that he wrote the two epistles to the Thessalonians. So chronologically, the earliest written of the epistles to St. Paul is the two epistles to the Thessalonians. The epistles as we have them in Scripture today are organized basically by length. Romans comes first, except for Hebrews. Romans comes first, which is the longest. Then you get the two epistles to the Corinthians, which are also very long, especially the first epistle to the Corinthians. Then Galatians, they get shorter and shorter until you get down to, the one about the slave, Onesimus, Philemon, Titus and Philemon. And then Hebrews, which comes at the end because there's a question mark about whether Paul is the author. Again, if you believe that Hebrews is scripture, which of course it is, the question whether Paul actually wrote it is a fundamentally secondary question. It's still the word of God. The question is whether God wrote it, not whether Paul wrote it. The question is settled whether God wrote it. God did write it. But there are stylistic differences and various things about Hebrews which make people wonder if it was written by Paul, which is otherwise it would have been right up with Romans and Corinthians because it's one of the longest. So it's the epistles of St. Paul arranged by length from Romans right down to Philemon, which is just a sort of hand-scribbled note to Philemon. On the back of a menu or something. And then you've got Hebrews coming in at the end. In other words, the epistles of St. Paul, as they stand in Scripture, are not in chronological order. They are in order of length, basically, with the exception of Hebrews. Chronologically, the first two are the two epistles of the Thessalonians, which both come from the second missionary journey. Various internal clues to that. These questions have been, you can imagine, worked over by very much greater minds than yours or mine, and I'm certainly going to try to rework them or come up with some brilliant new solution to the problem of the chronology of Paul's life. All I want is to give you a schema to hang your hat on, and then what we're going to look at is what God says. Paul was simply, of course, the instrument of God, no more nor less. The instrumental cause of what he writes, the main principal cause of what's written, is of course God. Now, he appears before Gallien. That's in Corinth. He spends a long time in Corinth. He then he has a brief stay in Ephesus. He makes his fourth visit to Jerusalem at the end of the second missionary journey. Then he returns to Antioch. That's the big Antioch in that little corner. Northeastern corner of the far end of the Mediterranean. It was a great city. Then spring 53 to 57, the third missionary journey, again told of in Acts, through Galatia, Phrygia, end of 53, a long stay in Ephesus. Again, I think that's about a 3-year stay in Ephesus. I think he was about 3 years in Corinth in the early 50s. I'm not sure of that. In any case, he was certainly a long time in Ephesus. And that there, 55, it looks as though it's from Ephesus that he wrote the first of the Corinthians, which is the next in order of the epistles. 56, he's in Macedonia, and 3 months in Greece. Come over into Macedonia and help us, the famous quotation from the Holy Ghost. He comes over into Macedonia, comes over into Greece. The 3 months in Greece, he's obviously been in Greece before the second missionary journey. Now, the come over into Macedonia help us will be in the course of the second missionary journey. The third missionary journey, he is 3 months in Greece. And there we get the epistle to the Galatians. It's not even certain who the Galatians are, who exactly they are. The other addressees, the Thessalonians, Romans, Corinthians, Ephesians, Colossians, that's all clear. Philemon, Titus, Timothy. Galatians, it's mysterious who the Galatians exactly were. Maybe we'll come to that. It's like the whole of that, it's maybe a good part, a general name for a large number of the peoples living in that, in what today is Turkey. So you might have thought by the way he addresses the Galatians that they are a whole bunch of turkeys. Because it's about the most insulting of St. Paul's letters. He really, oh, insensati galate, oh, you nitwits. Because they all want to go back to Judaism. He's pulled them out of Judaism into Christianity, and then they all want to go back to Judaism. He really tears them off a strip. He loves them, of course, dearly. I've looked after you like a father looks after you. Now you're going off and doing all of this. You won't have another father than me, but he loves them, but he really tears them off a strip. That's the Galatians. 55, 56, written in the third missionary journey. Easter, 57, he's back in Macedonia. That's the, Macedonia is this area. Here's Greece, there's Macedonia, where Alexander and Philip came from, up here. And Philip went down and beat up Greece, and built up the army and the base off which Alexander jumped in order to conquer the world. But Macedonia, and it was up here is where Philip and Alexander came from, that's Macedonia. He comes back from Macedonia, back into what's today's Turkey. And they maybe then was Galatia. He spends Pentecost in Jerusalem. This is his third missionary journey. He knew he was heading for trouble. I'm sorry, I'm jumping. In Macedonia, he writes also 2 Corinthians, and then the winter of 56-57, he writes Romans. He is in the thick of Galatians, Romans. He's in the thick of the great battle to establish Catholicism independently of Judaism. The question of Judaizers is still a very important problem. The butterfly of Catholicism has got to disengage from the chrysalis of Judaism. It wasn't an easily done thing because of the power and prestige of Judaism and the magnetism and the hold that Judaism had upon people who thought that it was the true religion. And it took a lot of suffering and fighting to disengage Catholicism from the risk of its never being un-Judaized, and it's never kicking clear of Judaism, so to speak. That's what the Council of Jerusalem was about. The Council of Jerusalem, that was 49, the first ecumenical council of the Catholic Church, the Council of Jerusalem in 49. The Council of Jerusalem had settled the question, just like 325, the Council of Nicaea settled the divinity of Jesus Christ. But for the council to settle it and then for the church to live it is two different things. And so even though the question had been theoretically settled at the Council of Jerusalem, it nevertheless took a tremendous fight through the 50s then, principally through the 50s, for the decision of the council to be turned into practice on the ground in the various Catholic churches that had been set up. So that's what Galatians and Romans are especially about. Galatians is a real punch-up, because Paul is hopping mad with these Judaizers. He really is hopping mad. He thought that they were so good Oh, you've done such good things and now you're all backsliding. You're a bunch of... Look at Galatians for a moment. You know, it's really quite strong language. Galatians 3 is where he begins really to let loose. Oh, senseless Galatians. Who hath bewitched you that you should not obey the truth? Before whose eyes Jesus Christ and he set forth crucified among you. Are you so, you began in the spirit, you now want to be made perfect in the flesh? Verse 3. After you have suffered so great things in vain, he who gives you to the spirit and works miracles among you by the spirit, does he do it by the works of the law? All of those tassels, all of those phylacteries, the 613 precepts, the synagogues, please, get with it. He's yelling at them. As is written, and then he gets into a dense argument. The rest of Galatians 3 is pretty dense. An argument of faith and works and Abraham and the law and circumcision. And then Galatians 4. We are sons and heirs. You want to go back to the weak and needy elements? 4 verse 9. You're observing days and months and observing all of the Jewish calendar, for goodness. I'm afraid. I've labored in vain among you. I've been wasting my time with you bunch. Be as I, because I also... I beseech you. You have not injured me after all. I, through infirmity of the flesh, I preached the gospel to you heretofore. Your temptation in my flesh, you despised not or rejected. I mean, St. Paul was apparently very unprepossessing physically. He wasn't very tall, nor was he probably very handsome. He didn't have a good speaking voice. Who knows? He didn't know his English grammar. Humanly speaking, zilch. And that's what the Corinthians threw in his face, and it's what it looks as the Galatians threw in his face. But of course, as St. Paul says, and as Paul says to the Corinthians, look, the power, it's not me, it's the power of God. And he says to the Corinthians, you better watch out when I come back, because you may think in the flesh, I'm nothing, you may be right, but I warn you, and I go, and it looks as though it had its effect, you know, that you find in Corinthians. Watch out when I get back amongst you. Have a look, see if you can find that in 2 Corinthians. Anybody, watch out. You may look down on me, but watch out. He's been talking himself down all through chapters 11 and 12. Again, that's another autobiographical section. And then he says, for I fear lest perhaps when I come, I shall not find you such as I would, and that I shall be found by you such as you would not. I'm not going to behave like Father Christmas when I get back. Watch out. There's no more Sound of Music. 2 Corinthians chapter 12, verse 20. I'm going to tear you lot to pieces. Lest again when I come, God will humble you. I warn many of them. Behold, this is the third time I'm coming to the end of 3 Corinthians, 2 Corinthians. Yet he liveth by the power of... We also are weak in him. 2 Corinthians 13, 4. But we shall live with him by the power of God towards you. Humanly speaking, we're nothing. Insignificant. You're right. But watch out, because the power of God is here at 6. Not me, it's the power of God. And St. Paul was a mighty instrument of the power of God. Not by any, seemingly by any human impressiveness. Famous example, beginning of 1 Corinthians. Our word is not the word of human wisdom, it's the word of the power of God. We preach Christ crucified. Unto them that are called both Jews and Greeks, Christ, the power of God and the wisdom of God. The foolishness of God is wiser than men. The weakness of God is stronger than men. The foolish things of the world hath God chosen, that he may confound the wise, and the weak things of God chosen, that he may confound the strong. And the base things, the things that are contemptible, hath God chosen, and things that are not, that he might bring to naught things that are. And so on. So, St. Paul was an instrument of the power of God. A weak instrument in itself, he would have said, but made powerful by his principal cause. So that's all the Paul's Galatians and Romans are the two great epistles of salvation by faith, meaning not salvation by a nice, cozy feeling inside one's breast, which is Martin Luther, a feeling of great confidence as though I'm good and you're good and we're all good and we're all doing well and we're all nice and we're all sure to go to heaven, but salvation by faith in Jesus Christ rather than salvation by works of the old law. But faith in Jesus Christ requires to go with it works of Jesus Christ. It's not salvation without works. It's salvation without works of the old law, but not salvation without works of the new law. For I say unto you, if you have not done it to the least of these, you have not done it to me, and I will say to you, depart into accursed fire, you eternal fire, you accursed. Therefore, there are works of the new law that are required. It's the works of the old law that are not required, and it's salvation without the works of the old law that St. Paul is talking about. It's salvation without works of the new law, just by a cozy feeling, that Luther is talking about. But in any case, the great two epistles for salvation by faith in Jesus Christ, and by charity and the state of grace following on faith, that's Galatians and Romans. And that's these epistles are from the third missionary journey. At the end of the third missionary journey, when St. Paul went to Jerusalem, as he told the congregation in Ephesus, that's back in Acts 20, I know that I'm going to run into trouble in Jerusalem. And he ran into trouble big time with the Jews, who would have killed him if they could. But St. Paul was appealed to Caesar in front of the Roman authorities. He appealed to Caesar, you have appealed to Caesar, you will go. And so the Romans kept him in captivity. Acts 23:24, at the end of his third missionary journey, he appeared for 2 years. It looks as though Felix was hoping that Paul would bribe his way out, but Paul refused. So finally, there was a change of governor, Festus. Paul again appears before Festus, and he appeals to Caesar, so he set sail for Rome. That's the end of the third missionary journey. 3 months in Malta. I saw an interesting article recently. It looks as though it wasn't Malta. It looks as though it was some other island. I forget where I saw that. Some otherwise insignificant island, but apparently there's serious reason to think it was some other island. There's even a name of St. Paul's landing on this little island. Has anybody seen that text? I don't know where I saw it. I don't think I kept a copy of it. Doesn't matter. You know, it's one of these really secondary questions. But in any case, the story is told of them being driven by a storm to land on this island. The story is told in Acts. Maybe some of you remember it. That's where St. Paul picks up the snake, confident that it's not going to harm him, sure enough. And everybody says, oh, he's a wonder worker. And so from then on, they listen to him. So that's the story in nearly the end of Acts. If you're going to put up chapters on the board, start with Acts. Start with Acts in order to remind yourselves if you haven't known. And maybe we'll run swiftly through Acts before we start on the epistles of St. Paul. The arrival in Rome, spring 60. Again, that's told of in Acts, the very last chapter of Acts. And the two-year captivity in Rome. And this is where, from this two-year captivity date, they're called the epistles of the captivity. And those are Colossians, Philippians, Ephesians, and Philemon. All of those. And you've got in those epistles, in each of those epistles, you've got texts which speak of his bands or his bonds, meaning that he is a prisoner. Here I am in bands, in captivity, but the word of God is not bound. Said verbum de alligatum, non alligatum est. I'm bound, but the word of God isn't bound. So, you know, they've chained me up. It looks as actually St. Paul was under house arrest in Rome. He was guarded until he could come to trial. Finally, he was tried, it looks, in March of 62. That's not told in Acts. Acts finishes with St. Paul, a house prisoner in Rome, calling the Jews and calling anybody who will listen. And it was a providential opportunity for St. Paul, just sitting near Rome or even in Rome. He was just under house arrest. He was free to preach, and he was protected by the Romans, and therefore it was a providential opportunity for him to teach. Of course, he drove the Jews crazy wherever he went, because he was a Jew amongst Jews. He knew Old Testament backwards. He'd been a pupil of the highest Jewish teachers. Are they a Hebrew? So am I. Are they a scribe of the tribe of Benjamin? So am I. Have they got all of their bachelors of arts and PhDs and BSCs? So have I. Philippians chapter 3, have a look at it. It's one of those points where St. Paul, maybe he's getting a bit, he's losing his temper a bit. Beware of dogs, beware of evil workers, beware of the concision. You know, that really means this. We are the circumcision. Beware of the Jews, in other words. J-E-W-S. You know. Beware of the Jews. We are the circumcision who in spirit serve God. The real circumcision is not the circumcision of the flesh, it's the circumcision of the spirit by faith. The real children of Abraham, the spiritual children of Abraham by faith, as opposed to the fleshly children of Abraham by fleshly Jewishness. I might also have, for we are the circumcision, and we glory in Christ, not having confidence in the flesh. I couldn't care two pins that I have a Jewish ancestry, but although when it comes to that, I might have confidence in the flesh, I too. If any other thinketh he may have confidence in the flesh, I more. If anybody wants to start boasting about how Jewish he is, I can knock them into a cocked hat. I was circumcised the eighth day, of the stock of Israel, of the tribe of Benjamin, the Hebrew of the Hebrews, according to the law of Pharisee, according to zeal, persecuting the church of God, according to the justice in the law. You can't get better than that, says St. Paul. As far as credentials and fleshly qualifications are concerned, I was the tops. But what do I think of all of that now? I think it is a pile of Bachelor of Science. He says it exactly, just a little further down. According to zeal, but the things that were gained to me, the same I have counted loss for Christ. I count all things loss except for the excellent knowledge. I would trash anything in order to know Jesus Christ, for whom I have suffered the loss of all things, and I count them but as, there you have it, Bachelor of Science, that I may gain Christ. Philippians 3, verse 8. All of those fleshly qualifications are just a bunch of, and he uses the word. It's a four-letter word. It's not the one you're expecting, but it says exactly the same thing. And that's what he thinks of worldly qualifications. Nevertheless, he had it. There's another passage. Where is it? Are they of the? You must have it in the BAC. Where's the cross reference? I forget where it comes. Are they of the saints? So am I. Are they? So am I. Where is that? Does anybody know where that is? Romans, where? Acts 23:6. It's in one of the other epistles.
1: 2 Corinthians 11.
0: Sorry.
1: It's persecutions chapter 11.
0: 2 Corinthians 11. I don't. Doesn't ring a bell. Maybe that's it. Are they sons of so am I? Are they sons of so am I? No, that's not the one I'm thinking of.
1: 2 Corinthians 11:22.
0: Oh, that may be the one. Yes, that may be it. You're right. Yes, I think you're right. They're Hebrews, so am I. They're Israelites, so am I. Seed of Abraham, so am I. I think that is the one, yes. There you are then. Look it up now. 2 Corinthians 11, verse 22. When it comes to fleshly qualifications, I'm as good as any of them. I couldn't care two pins about it. But if that's what they want to boast about it, then get this mud in your eye. Here it is. I'm a Hebrew. I'm a da-da-da-da-da-da. 2 Corinthians 11, verse 22. That's it. They're ministers of Christ, I am the more. And then notice, of course, what is the real minister of Christ qualified by? Are they boast of being ministers of Christ? So do I. And what's the proof of being a real minister of Christ? Look at it. In many more labors, in prisons more frequently, in stripes above measure, in deaths often, of the Jews 5 times 40 stripes, say one, thrice beaten with rods, 1 stone, thrice shipwrecked. That's his M.A. or Ph.D. What is it called? A Doctor of Divinity. D.D. You know, his D.D. That's where he is. This is his, the real qualifications. How often he got beaten up for the word of God. That's what really proves he's a minister. And of course wherever he went, he drove the Jews crazy because he could refute them. They couldn't argue with him. He knew the scriptures just as well as they did. And he beat them on their own ground every time. The only way they could stone him, drive him out with sticks, and beat him up. Yeah, that's it. God preserved St. Paul down to, it looks as though, after the 2-year captivity, Galatians runs out after the year 49. But you've got Ephesians 3, verse 1, Philippians 1, verse 7, Colossians, the reference has got scrubbed out, I don't know why, Philemon 1, verse 1. These refer to the captivity. And so Philemon was written in the spring of 62, for instance. And then at last St. Paul comes on trial in front of Nero, at the time of Nero, probably not in front of the emperor himself, but under the reign of Nero in 62, and the Romans find no fault in him, so they release him. Then 62 to 66, it looks as though, again, there are things not certain here. For instance, I don't think it's established with certainty in what year exactly Peter died. It's often thought, here you don't have that they died together. Some people say they died the same day. I don't know the arguments. And quite honestly, once more, what did Father Iscariot tell you in church history? They died on the same day? You know, it's one of those things we really don't know for certain. Some people say they did, some people say they didn't. It looks, however, as though St. Paul made some last missionary journeys, which are not in Acts of the Apostles, and they're not directly in Scripture. The last journeys of Paul, after his first captivity in Rome, referred to in Philemon 22, Philippians 1, 27 to 24. Have a look at that swiftly. Philippians 1, 27 and 2, 24. Philippians 1:27. Only let your conversation be worthy of the gospel of Christ, that whether I come and see you or being absent may hear of you. So St. Paul, in his first captivity, is thinking of visiting the Philippians. That's clear. And he may well, he did. Philemon 1:27, the same thing. He's saying to the slave owner, look, I may be able to get to see you. I'd love to if I can. Philemon 1:20. That's Philippians 1:27. I'm sorry. It's not fine. Philemon 22. But withal, prepare me also a lodging, for I hope that through your prayers I shall be given unto you. St. Paul, Philemon verse 22, is hoping to visit Philemon, whose servant slash slave St. Paul is sending back to him. Maybe we'll look at Philemon first, because then you can all say that you've studied one epistle of St. Paul. Right from off the bat. 62 to 64 is thought the timing of the epistle to the Hebrews. For instance, the epistle to the Hebrews must have been written before the destruction of Jerusalem. That's practically certain. So it must. It, again, the dating of Hebrews, there are various internal indications. 64, the persecution of Nero and the martyrdom of Peter. On this schema, you've got Peter killed before Paul. As I said, some people say they were killed, I think, the same day. After 64, the second captivity. You've got here also the pastoral epistles, the so-called. That there are three of them, because they're all about the shepherd's duties, pastoral. They're not so much doctrinal as they are what the good bishop must do. Two of them written to Timothy and one of them to Titus, all in this last period. Again, it's internal evidence. 1 Timothy, Titus. 1 Timothy and Titus go together because there's much common material between the two. It looks as though they were very much were written about the same time because of the similarity of content to some extent. And then the swan song of St. Paul is the second epistle to Timothy, in which he is once more in chains, and he says, I'm about to die, I've fought the good faith, I've run my course, I've fought the good fight, I've run my course, I've kept the faith, and I'm expecting to go pretty soon to my reward. Scio qui credidi. I know in whom I've believed. I know I can trust the master I've been serving, and therefore when I die, I'm pretty sure of my reward. That's 2 Timothy. And look at 2 Timothy 4, 6 to 8. You may get the reference there to captivity. 2 Timothy 4, 6 to 8. I'm even now ready to be sacrificed, and the time of my dissolution is at hand. I've fought a good fight, I've finished my course, I've kept the faith. As for the rest, there is laid up for the crown of justice, which the Lord, the just judge, will render me in that day, not only to me, but to him, and also the love coming. Make haste to come to me quickly. He's expecting to die very soon. I can't remember if there's a reference actually to captivity in 2 Timothy. There may or may not be. There may or may not be. I can't remember. But it wouldn't be surprising if there is some reference in 2 Timothy to captivity, because it looks as though it was written from prison. I don't know why they say that, but it's, in any case, it's a second captivity at the very end of Paul's life, and it looks like about 66, 67. So, yes? Chapter 1, verse 8. Well done, there you are. Be not thou therefore ashamed of the testimony of our Lord, nor of me his prisoner. There you are. It looks as though that's it. That's the verse, undoubtedly, which makes people think that 2 Timothy is an epistle of captivity again. But it's an epistle surely of a different captivity. In the epistles of the first captivity, he's hoping to get out and see the Colossians, the Ephesians, and so on. In the epistle of the second captivity, he's got no such hope. I'm fully expecting death. That's why, undoubtedly, they divide the two captivities, and why they put 2 Timothy as the last of Paul's epistles. Portugal.
2: For 2 Timothy 4:11, was St. Paul talking about Luke and Mark the evangelists?
0: Only Luke is with me, very probably. Very probably, it's the Luke. Take Mark and bring him with thee, possibly also. Yes, I don't know, but it's very possible. The cloak that I left at Troas with Carpus, when thou comest, bring with thee, and the books, especially the parchments, that is also scripture. So, does it prove that the books were in... does it prove that the cloak was in Troas? Urkel? Does the inerrancy of divine scripture prove that the cloak was in Troas? How does the inerrancy of scripture apply to that verse? Yeah? It proves at least the script that he thought he left it in Troas, and very probably he did. But the inerrancy of scripture gives you the state of his thinking about that cloak. It doesn't give you whether the cloak was actually there. I think so. It's not a great question. But the point is this. What is an interesting question is that the inerrancy of scripture applies to every single verse. And even a little domestic detail like that comes under some shape, size, or form under the inerrancy of scripture. Scripture cannot err. There cannot be error in scripture, even in the least little verse. Various modernists and heretics have tried to start undermining scripture by saying that scripture divides into verses which speak of important things and verses which speak of unimportant things. The important things, yes, of course, scripture is not, oh, of course, none of us questions that. But, you know, the unimportant things, I mean, they could easily make mistakes. Jenkins? Alexander the coppersmith hath done me much evil. The Lord will reward him according to his works. The cloak that I left at Troas with coppersmith that I bring with thee in the books of the church of the parchments. The one is a statement of fact and the other is a moral judgment. The moral judgment, I would say, is less subjective than the statement of fact. I mean, the great man might, in the great missionary, might have forgotten exactly where he left his coat. I don't know. Or maybe the inerrancy means that he did definitely leave his coat for us. It doesn't matter. What matters is that in some shape, size, or form, every single verse comes under inerrancy. I don't know what you need to look up Cornelius Alapide commenting about the cloak. Probably he finds a mystical meaning. Probably. But of course, the mystical meaning still has to be based on the literal meaning, and the literal meaning is inerrant. That maybe the inerrancy of the literal meaning is that, yes, his cloak was left at Troas. I don't know. I do not know. Of course, he could have left it at Troas, and then it might not still be there because somebody else might have taken it. That's another question. So maybe it's inerrant that he left it at Troas. In any case, Jenkins? There's no doubt about it. Yes, so there is some meaning in the cloak being left at Troas. There's no doubt about it. Just like the little Tobias's little dog. You know, Tobias. Look up Toby, and then Cornelius. What's the one year? I know it came up in scripture class. You know, what could be the meaning of Toby's dog? Anybody know where Toby's dog comes in? Which is the beginning or the end of Toby? He's traveling, I think. He's traveling with his dog. And Cornelius Alapide, yes, there is a mystical meaning in the dog. I forget what. Chapter 6, verse 1. Tobias went forward and the dog followed him and he lodged the first night by the river Tigris. Yes, there it is. So the dog has a mystic meaning. Look it up in Cornelius Alapide. The church fathers, it does have meaning. Any other questions for the moment on that rapid overview of St. Paul's life? Look then at the arrows again swiftly. If you can decipher them, it's very difficult. It's practically undecipherable. In a black and white picture of the, in a black and white copy of the original colored picture at the back of the tan Bible of St. Paul's missionary journeys, it's very difficult to discern. The first journey, you know, I'm sure they're in different colors on the original, but it's very difficult to pick out. But maps of those three journeys are easy to find. Just notice that it's very probable that those weren't the only three journeys of St. Paul. It's very reasonable to think that he made some last missionary journeys in the 60s. The first missionary journey was in the 40s. The second was 49 to 52. The third was right in the middle of the 50s, 53 to 57. But it does look as though he made some more missionary journeys in the 60s. So tomorrow we will take a look at St. Thomas Aquinas's overview of the all of the epistles. So I'll get some copies made for tomorrow.

Here is, thank you all of you, have in your hands the two sheets of St. Thomas Aquinas' Division of the Epistles of St. Paul. It's a brilliant feat, classifying it all on a synthetic classification. Both pages are complete. Obviously, the first page heavily compresses the second part, and the second page heavily compresses the first part, but you can see everything. Firstly, the power of the grace of Christ. That's a very interesting central point right there. The power of the grace of Christ. Yes, that's what the epistles are about. This explosion of supernatural grace on the face of the earth, following immediately on the heels of the life of our Lord. And this of supernatural grace, just kind of, you can't say shattering the world of nature, because grace doesn't shatter nature, but complete shattering the world of sin and transforming the face of the earth. Renovabis faciam terrae. That's what it is. So, to form 1, 2, 3. 1, the Gentile church. Grace.

0: Hey folks, this is Mike, your Christus Radio host. We are so glad to have you with us. Christus Radio is only a few weeks old. For years, there has been a gap in the market for genuinely non-sentimental Catholic content. Catholic content which didn't hold back from all truths and not just selectively editing to cater for politically correct sensibilities of the modern age. Because Catholic truth remains Catholic truth, both in and out of season, our prayer is that Christus Radio will fill that gap. It will be your oasis in an age of lies and trash. In an age where it becomes impossible to get straight answers from so-called Christian leaders, you will get it all, uncensored, treating you like a grown adult with a critical mind. In addition to that, we have regular prayers, rosaries, stations of the cross, and other well-known prayers every single day, because to cease praying is to cease breathing spiritually. Sharpen your mind, enliven your enthusiasm for the faith. Most of all, remember that Christus Radio is your station, your community. 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Or if you just want to quietly listen, that's great too. We are here, 24 hours a day, 7 days a week. 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May God bless you abundantly as you go about your day.
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2: Scholastica, the day of his coming was the happiest day of all the year. The only thing that grieved her was that the golden hours of that bright day seemed to fly faster than any other, while she listened to his words of counsel and advice, and told him all her troubles. And it drew near the time for one of these yearly visits. Scholastica began to long for her brother, as she had never longed before. Something told her that these bright summer days were to be the last she should spend on earth, and longing to see and talk to her brother grew almost more than she could bear. And when he came, the hours slipped past even faster than was their wont, and before she could realize it, the time had come for him to go. There was so much still to say, and she needed his help sorely, that she prayed him to wait a few hours longer. But Benedict was persuaded that it was his duty to set off, and duty to him ever came before all else. He gently told her it could not be, that he must return to the brothers that night. But while he spoke, Scholastica was not listening to his words nor heeding what he said. With her whole heart she was praying God that he would grant her this one request and prevent her brother from leaving her so soon. And as she prayed, the light suddenly died out of the sky, great clouds arose, and before Benedict could set out, a terrible storm began to rage. The thunder pealed overhead, the hail came down in a blinding shower, and it was impossible for anyone to leave the shelter of the house. Thus God answered the prayer of Scholastica, filling her heart with thankfulness, and afterwards the heart of Benedict was also filled with gratitude. For not many days later, he saw in a vision the soul of his sister flying like a white dove up to heaven's gate, and he knew he should see her on earth no more. Benedict had lived a long, hard life, eating but little, suffering cold, and denying himself in all things. But though his spirit only grew stronger and brighter as time went on, his body was worn out, and at last he prepared to lay it aside, as men lay aside the worn-out robe which has grown threadbare. And as he had longed to live alone, so when death came, he prayed to be carried to the little chapel, and there to be left before the altar alone with God. Thus Benedict the Blessed went home at last, leaving his tired body in God's house, while his spirit returned to God who gave it. End of chapter 2. Chapter 3 of In God's Garden. This is a LibriVox recording. All LibriVox recordings are in the public domain. For more information, or to volunteer, please visit LibriVox.org. In God's Garden by Amy Steedman. Chapter 3. Saint Christopher. Long ago in a far distant land there lived a boy named Ophiro. He was taller and stronger and braver than any of his companions, and he was called Ophiro, which means bearer, because he could carry the heaviest burdens on his broad shoulders without stooping under their weight. His was the grandest kind of strength, too, for it was not only strength of body, but strength of heart and soul besides. As Ophiro grew into manhood, he began to tire of being first only in games and play, and he longed to use his strength for some real end, feeling sure there was work in the world waiting for his hand. Sometimes as he strode across the olive-clad hills and felt the wind in his hair and drew in great breaths of life and strength, he would see before him a dim vision of some great purpose, ever beckoning him on, and in his ear a voice would sound that would bade him use his strength only for the highest. Night and day Ophiro thought upon the vision, and it seemed to him that its meaning was that he should go out into the world and do a man's work. And, since for him the highest meant strength and fearlessness, he vowed that he would search until he found the bravest and strongest king, and would take service only with him. So Ophiro set out, and after many weary wanderings, he came to the gates of a great city. Here, in a palace built of alabaster, lived one whom the people called the greatest king on earth. He had more soldiers and horsemen and chariots than any other monarch, and the banner of crimson and gold that floated over the palace roof had never been lowered in the face of any foe. But Ophiro scarcely noticed all the glitter and splendor of the palace, or the crowd of waiting men. He was only eager to see the king, whom everyone said was as brave and strong as a lion. No one stopped him as he strode in. Even the royal guards at the palace door stood back to let him pass. He was dusty and travel-stained, and his armor was dull and dented by many a hard blow. But there was that in his walk and in his eyes, and the grasp of his great hand upon his sword, that made everyone fall back and let him pass. The king was seated upon his throne, making wise laws for his people, when Ophiro entered the audience hall. Straight to the steps of the throne he went, and kneeling there placed his sword at the king's feet, and offered to be his true servant. For a moment the king looked in wonder and astonishment at this giant, and the great sword that stretched along the widest step of his ivory throne. Then, with a look of pride at the strength of the man kneeling at his feet, he bade Ophiro rise and use his sword henceforth only in the king's service. So Ophiro became the king's servant, and not one of the king's enemies could stand against him. Wherever there was danger to be met or fighting to be done, there he was ever to be found, and he made his master's name more feared and honored than that of any other monarch in the world. His work filled all his time and thoughts, and the vision he had seen grew so dim that it had nearly faded from his memory, when one night a minstrel came to the court. This minstrel had a harp of gold, and his finger woke the sweetest music from the golden strings. But sweeter than all was his voice as he sang of brave deeds and mighty battles, the wisdom of the wise and the courage of the strong. The heart of Ophiro was charmed by the music as he sat idly among the rest of the courtiers, listening in the great audience chamber. But as the minstrel sang, Ophiro noticed that the king looked disturbed, and once or twice made a strange sign with his hand when a certain evil name was repeated in the song. It almost seemed to Ophiro as if at such times a look of fear came into his eyes. Waiting behind the rest when the minstrel was gone, Ophiro looked gravely into the king's eyes and said, "My liege, wilt thou tell thy servant why thou didst make that sign upon thy forehead, and what the look that came into thine eyes may mean, thou who fearest no man?" Then the king answered Ephiro, saying, "That sign is the sign of the cross, and I make it upon my brow whenever I hear the name of Satan, the evil spirit, because I fear him, and because that sign alone can protect me from him." And Ephiro bowed his head, and standing there before the king, he answered sadly, "Fare thee well, O my king, for I may not serve thee longer. I have promised only to serve the greatest, and one who feared nothing, so I must e'en seek this evil spirit. If thou fearest him, must he not be more powerful than thou?" So Ephiro went sorrowfully out of the king's presence, and away from the splendid court and the fair city. And as he went, the vision which of late had faded from him grew clearer, and seemed to beckon him on and on. And the voice, that of old, sounded in his ears, spoke to him once more, so that his heart became light, and his purpose grew strong. Now after many days of toilsome wanderings, Ephiro came at last to the skirt of a great dark wood. The pines were so thick that never a sunbeam could pierce through their tops, and the trunks of the trees could only just be seen ghostly gray in the everlasting twilight that reigned there. Deeper and darker grew the wood as Ephiro went on, until he came to the darkest part of all, and there he found the evil spirit and his court. Ephiro could see nothing clearly in the gloom, but one great shadow stood out, bigger and stronger than any of the other shadows that flitted about, and on its brow was the outline of a kingly crown. "What seekest thou here?" asked the evil one in a deep, strong voice, like the roar of a distant thunder. "I seek to serve the greatest and strongest king on earth, and one who knows no fear," answered Ephiro. "Then is thy quest ended," said the shadowy king, with uplifted head and proud gesture, "for I indeed am the greatest king of all, and I know not what the word fear meaneth." So Ephiro became one of the servants of the king of evil, and his work was heavy, and his wages light. But that seemed but a small matter to him, if only he had indeed found the highest. Time passed on until there came a day when the evil one rode out with all his servants, and Ephiro at their head. And as they passed out of the wood they came to a cross, set up by the wayside. It was only a rough cross of wood, standing out clear against the sky, the grass beneath worn by those who had knelt before it, and a bunch of wild flowers laid at its foot by some grateful hand. But when the eye of the evil one fell upon it, he shuddered, and turning quickly round, plunged back into the wood, followed by all his servants. And Ephiro saw he was trembling from head to foot. "Stop!" cried Ephiro, barring his way, for he was not afraid even of the great shadow upon the fierce black horse. "I would fain know what this meaneth, ere we go further. Didst thou not say thou wert stronger than all, and feared nothing? And lo, thou tremblest like a child before a piece of crossed wood." "It is not the cross I fear," answered the evil one, "but him who once hung upon it." "And who is he that you should tremble at the very thought of him?" asked Ephiro. "Is he a greater and stronger king than thou?" "He is greater and he is stronger," answered Satan, "and he is the only one I fear." Then Ephiro rode away from the dark wood and the evil company, out into the sunshine and light, and as he looked at the blue sky and felt the warmth of the blessed sunshine once more, the vision seemed to rise again before his eyes, ever beckoning him onward, and in his ear the same voice sounded, bidding him seek on, until he should indeed find the highest. Far and near did Ephiro wander, asking all he met if they could tell him where he might find the

Vero eagerly asked him the question that had been upon his lips so long. "Good hermit, canst thou tell me where I may find the king called Christ, he who once hung upon a cross, and who is stronger even than the king of evil?" "That can I," answered the hermit, "for he is the master whom I serve, and in his name thou art welcome indeed." And taking Ephiro into his hut, the hermit gave him food and made him rest. Then in the cool of the evening, when the red sun was sinking behind the belt of distant palm trees, and a mellow glow turned the sands of the desert into grains of gold, the hermit sat without the hut and told the wonderful Christ story to the listening ears of the giant who lay upon the ground at his feet. Never had Ephiro heard words like these before. Even the vision had not prepared him for this. With all his soul in his eyes he listened. Filled with wonder was he, at the thought that the King of all heaven should have deigned to come to earth in the form of a little helpless child. But as the hermit went on and told of his power and majesty, his infinite compassion for the weak and helpless, his courage and fearlessness in the face of his foes, ending with the great sacrifice of the cross, Ephiro sprang to his feet, and grasping his sword in his hand, he raised it to heaven and vowed he would be Christ's faithful soldier and servant unto his life's end, and would fight under no other banner but his, the King of heaven and earth. The hermit was startled as he looked at the gleaming sword, upheld by that strong arm, and in his calm, kind voice he said, "My son, the Lord Christ seeketh not to be served as an earthly king. His soldiers fight not with earthly swords, but with the weapons of prayer and fasting." "But, father," said Ephiro, "how can I fight with weapons I know nothing of? If he has given me this great strength, surely there must be a way that he would have me use it in his service." Then the hermit was troubled, for he saw that Ephiro must needs serve Christ in some other way. All night he pondered, and in the morning he bade Ephiro come with him, and together they journeyed forth for many days until they came to the banks of a river. There the hermit stayed his steps. It was a very deep and dangerous river, and because there was no bridge across it, and the current was strong, many travelers lost their lives in trying to ford it. This the hermit told Ephiro, and bade him stay and watch there, so that he might help those who wished to cross, and save the lives of those who might otherwise perish without his aid. "And in helping others," said the hermit, "thou wilt be helping Christ, and it may be he will accept thy service, and will one day come unto thee and take thee for his servant." So Ephiro built a hut on the river bank, and pulling up a palm tree that was growing there, he used it as a staff to lean upon when he waded through the deep water. He was so tall and strong that no matter how high the river rose, he could always wade across it. He was ever ready to help the weary, foot-sore travelers, and often when they were too weak to stand against the current, even with the support of his strong arm, he would take them up upon his broad shoulders and carry them safely across. For a time did Ephiro live in his little hut on the river bank, doing his work well, in the hope that his master might come to him as the hermit had promised. But weeks and months went by, and still the king did not come, and Ephiro began to fear that he never would pass that way. Then one night a terrible storm began to rage. The wind howled round the lonely little hut, and the waters roared as they rushed past in the darkness. "I need not watch to-night," thought Ephiro, "for no one will seek to cross the river in such a storm as this." But as he sat listening to the roll of the thunder and the clashing of the hail on the roof, he fancied he heard, above the noise of the storm, a little voice crying outside, and a faint knocking at the door. It sounded like the cry of a child, and Ephiro hastily rose up, and unbarring the door, looked out. For a moment he could see nothing in the thick darkness and blinding rain, but presently he heard the cry again, sounding quite close to where he stood, and looking down he saw something small and white, and heard the little voice sounding clear above the storm. "Kind Ephiro, wilt thou carry me across the river to-night?" Then Ephiro saw it was a little child who was standing out there upon the threshold, a child who looked up at him with pleading eyes, his golden curls lying wet against his cheek,
and his little white robe drenched with

0: driving rain. Very tenderly Ophiro stooped down and lifted the little one in his kind, strong arms, and asked him how it came that he was out alone on such a stormy night. "I must cross the river to-night," said the child in his soft, clear voice, "and the water is deep, and I am afraid. I saw thy hut, and thought perchance one might dwell here who would help me."
1: "That I will gladly do," said Ophiro, as he felt the little arms clinging around his neck. "The night is dark, and the river runs high indeed, but thou art such a tiny child, I shall scarcely feel thy weight. I will place thee high upon my shoulder, so that the water may not reach even thy feet."
0: So Ophiro took his great staff in his hand, and placed the child upon his shoulder, and stepped down into the roaring flood. Higher and higher rose the water, stronger and stronger grew the current, as Ophiro waded on. Never before had his strength been put to such a test, and not only did the torrent threaten to sweep him off his feet, but the child upon his shoulder seemed to grow heavier and heavier with every step, until he could scarcely stagger on under the tremendous weight. But on he went, fighting for each step, and now he was past the worst and into the shallow water beyond. Putting forth all his remaining strength, with one last great effort he struggled up the farther side, and with a sigh of relief he climbed upon the bank, and gently set the little child upon the grass. Then Ophiro stood looking at him in great wonder and astonishment as he said, "How is it that thou, who seemest but a featherweight, has yet become heavier than any burden I ever bore in all my life before?" And as Ophiro spoke, the child looked up into his face, and lo, a strange light seemed to shine round the golden head, and his white robe became bright and glistening as the light, and the wonderful look of majesty in those eyes drew Ophiro down to his knees. And as he knelt there, scarce daring to lift his eyes before that wonderful gaze, he heard the sweet, clear voice of the little child again, and knew it for the same that had guided him since the vision of his boyhood. "No wonder that I seem to thee a heavy burden, for I bear upon my shoulders the sins and sorrows of the whole world. I am the Christ, whom thou hast sought to serve. I came to thee in the form of a little helpless child, that I might prove thee, if thou wert indeed my faithful servant. And because thou hast been faithful in helping others, thou shalt be counted worthy to enter my service, and I will give thee the new name of Christopher, because thou hast borne Christ upon thy shoulders. Take now thy staff, and strike it into the earth, and thou shalt know by a sign that I am indeed thy king." Then the light faded away, and the child was gone. But where Christopher struck his staff, behold, it took root and budded out into leaves of tender green. And Christopher knelt on there in the darkness with a great joy in his heart, for he had seen the face of his king, and had found his master at last. He knew that his search was ended, and that henceforth he would serve only the highest, and all the trouble and perplexity had vanished away, for he understood now that in ministering to others he would always be serving his king, even if the work seemed but small and mean. So Christopher learned to be Christ's true soldier and servant even unto death, and because he fought manfully under his banner unto his life's end, he is called a saint. His old name of Ophiro has been long forgotten, and we know him only by that new name which the Christ child gave him that stormy night, and call him Saint Christopher. End of chapter 3.

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1: An act of faith. Oh my God, I firmly believe that thou art one God in three divine persons, Father, Son, and Holy Ghost. I believe that thy divine Son became man and died for our sins, and that he will come to judge the living and the dead. I believe these and all the truths which the Holy Catholic Church teaches, because thou hast revealed them, who canst neither deceive nor be deceived.
2: 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This is a LibriVox recording. All LibriVox recordings are in the public domain. For more information, or to volunteer, please visit LibriVox.org. In God's Garden by Amy Steedman. Chapter 3. Saint Christopher. Long ago in a far distant land there lived a boy named Ophiro. He was taller and stronger and braver than any of his companions, and he was called Ophiro, which means bearer, because he could carry the heaviest burdens on his broad shoulders without stooping under their weight. His was the grandest kind of strength, too, for it was not only strength of body, but strength of heart and soul besides. As Ophiro grew into manhood, he began to tire of being first only in games and play, and he longed to use his strength for some real end, feeling sure there was work in the world waiting for his hand. Sometimes as he strode across the olive-clad hills and felt the wind in his hair and drew in great breaths of life and strength, he would see before him a dim vision of some great purpose, ever beckoning him on, and in his ear a voice would sound that would bade him use his strength only for the highest. Night and day Ophiro thought upon the vision, and it seemed to him that its meaning was that he should go out into the world and do a man's work. And, since for him the highest meant strength and fearlessness, he vowed that he would search until he found the bravest and strongest king, and would take service only with him. So Ophiro set out, and after many weary wanderings, he came to the gates of a great city. Here, in a palace built of alabaster, lived one whom the people called the greatest king on earth. He had more soldiers and horsemen and chariots than any other monarch, and the banner of crimson and gold that floated over the palace roof had never been lowered in the face of any foe. But Ophiro scarcely noticed all the glitter and splendor of the palace, or the crowd of waiting men. He was only eager to see the king, whom everyone said was as brave and strong as a lion. No one stopped him as he strode in. Even the royal guards at the palace door stood back to let him pass. He was dusty and travel-stained, and his armor was dull and dented by many a hard blow. But there was that in his walk and in his eyes, and the grasp of his great hand upon his sword, that made everyone fall back and let him pass. The king was seated upon his throne, making wise laws for his people, when Ophiro entered the audience hall. Straight to the steps of the throne he went, and kneeling there placed his sword at the king's feet, and offered to be his true servant. For a moment the king looked in wonder and astonishment at this giant, and the great sword that stretched along the widest step of his ivory throne. Then, with a look of pride at the strength of the man kneeling at his feet, he bade Ophiro rise and use his sword henceforth only in the king's service. So Ophiro became the king's servant, and not one of the king's enemies could stand against him. Wherever there was danger to be met or fighting to be done, there he was ever to be found, and he made his master's name more feared and honored than that of any other monarch in the world. His work filled all his time and thoughts, and the vision he had seen grew so dim that it had nearly faded from his memory, when one night a minstrel came to the court. This minstrel had a harp of gold, and his finger woke the sweetest music from the golden strings, but sweeter than all was his voice as he sang of brave deeds and mighty battles, the wisdom of the wise and the courage of the strong. The heart of Ophiro was charmed by the music as he sat idly among the rest of the courtiers, listening in the great audience chamber. But as the minstrel sang, Ophiro noticed that the king looked disturbed, and once or twice made a strange sign with his hand when a certain evil name was repeated in the song. It almost seemed to Ephiro as if at such times a look of fear came into his eyes. Waiting behind the rest when the minstrel was gone, Ephiro looked gravely into the king's eyes and said, "My liege, wilt thou tell thy servant why thou didst make that sign upon thy forehead, and what the look that came into thine eyes may mean, thou who fearest no man?" Then the king answered Ephiro, saying, "That sign is the sign of the cross, and I make it upon my brow whenever I hear the name of Satan, the evil spirit, because I fear him, and because that sign alone can protect me from him." And Ephiro bowed his head, and standing there before the king, he answered sadly, "Fare thee well, O my king, for I may not serve thee longer. I have promised only to serve the greatest, and one who feared nothing. So I must e'en seek this evil spirit. If thou fearest him, must he not be more powerful than thou?" So Ephiro went sorrowfully out of the king's presence, and away from the splendid court and the fair city. And as he went, the vision which of late had faded from him grew clearer, and seemed to beckon him on and on. And the voice, that of old, sounded in his ear, spoke to him once more, so that his heart became light, and his purpose grew strong. Now after many days of toilsome wanderings, Ephiro came at last to the skirt of a great dark wood. The pines were so thick that never a sunbeam could pierce through their tops, and the trunks of the trees could only just be seen ghostly gray in the everlasting twilight that reigned there. Deeper and darker grew the wood as Ephiro went on, until he came to the darkest part of all, and there he found the evil spirit and his court. Ephiro could see nothing clearly in the gloom, but one great shadow stood out, bigger and stronger than any of the other shadows that flitted about, and on its brow was the outline of a kingly crown. "What seekest thou here?" asked the evil one in a deep, strong voice, like the roar of a distant thunder. "I seek to serve the greatest and strongest king on earth, and one who knows no fear," answered Ephiro. "Then is thy quest ended," said the shadowy king, with uplifted head and proud gesture, "for I indeed am the greatest king of all, and I know not what the word fear meaneth." So Ephiro became one of the servants of the king of evil, and his work was heavy and his wages light, but that seemed but a small matter to him, if only he had indeed found the highest. Time passed on until there came a day when the evil one rode out with all his servants, and Ephiro at their head. And as they passed out of the wood they came to a cross set up by the wayside. It was only a rough cross of wood, standing out clear against the sky, the grass beneath worn by those who had knelt before it, and a bunch of wild flowers laid at its foot by some grateful hand. But when the eye of the evil one fell upon it, he shuddered, and turning quickly round, plunged back into the wood, followed by all his servants, and Ephiro saw he was trembling from head to foot. "Stop!" cried Ephiro, barring his way, for he was not afraid even of the great shadow upon the fierce black horse. "I would fain know what this meaneth, ere we go further. Didst thou not say thou wert stronger than all, and feared nothing? And lo, thou tremblest like a child before a piece of crossed wood." "It is not the cross I fear," answered the evil one, "but him who once hung upon it." "And who is he that you should tremble at the very thought of him?" asked Ephiro. "Is he a greater and stronger king than thou?" "He is greater and he is stronger," answered Satan, "and he is the only one I fear." Then Ephiro rode away from the dark wood and the evil company, out into the sunshine and light, and as he looked at the blue sky and felt the warmth of the blessed sunshine once more, the vision seemed to rise again before his eyes, ever beckoning him onward, and in his ear the same voice sounded, bidding him seek on, until he should indeed find the highest. Far and near did Ephiro wander, asking all he met if they could tell him where he might find the Christ, this man who once hung upon a cross, and who was greater and more powerful even than Satan, the king of evil. And some said one thing, and some another, but no one could aid him in his quest, until at last in his wanderings he came to a little hut in the midst of a desert. Here a holy man dwelt, with no living soul near him, serving God day and night. Most gladly did he welcome Ophiro, but gladder still was he when Ophiro eagerly asked him the question that had been upon his lips so long. "Good hermit, canst thou tell me where I may find the king called Christ, he who once hung upon a cross, and who is stronger even than the king of evil?" "That can I," answered the hermit, "for he is the master whom I serve, and in his name thou art welcome indeed." And taking Ophiro into his hut, the hermit gave him food and made him rest. Then in the cool of the evening, when the red sun was sinking behind the belt of distant palm trees, and a mellow glow turned the sands of the desert into grains of gold, the hermit sat without the hut and told the wonderful Christ story to the listening ears of the giant who lay upon the ground at his feet. Never had Ophiro heard words like these before. Even the vision had not prepared him for this. With all his soul in his eyes he listened. Filled with wonder was he, at the thought that the King of all heaven should have deigned to come to earth in the form of a little helpless child. But as the hermit went on and told of his power and majesty, his infinite compassion for the weak and helpless, his courage and fearlessness in the face of his foes, ending with the great sacrifice of the cross, Ophiro sprang to his feet, and grasping his sword in his hand, he raised it to heaven and vowed he would be Christ's faithful soldier and servant unto his life's end, and would fight under no other banner but his, the King of heaven and earth. The hermit was startled as he looked at the gleaming sword, upheld by that strong arm, and in his calm, kind voice he said, "My son, the Lord Christ seeketh not to be served as an earthly king. His soldiers fight not with earthly swords, but with the weapons of prayer and fasting." "But, father," said Ophiro, "how can I fight with weapons I know nothing of? If he has given me this great strength, surely there must be a way that he would have me use it in his service." Then the hermit was troubled, for he saw that Ophiro must needs serve Christ in some other way. All night he pondered, and in the morning he bade Ophiro come with him, and together they journeyed forth for many days until they came to the banks of a river. There the hermit stayed his steps. It was a very deep and dangerous river, and because there was no bridge across it, and the current was strong, many travelers lost their lives in trying to ford it. This the hermit told Ophiro, and bade him stay and watch there, so that he might help those who wished to cross, and save the lives of those who might otherwise perish without his aid. "And in helping others," said the hermit, "thou wilt be helping Christ, and it may be he will accept thy service, and will one day come unto thee and take thee for his servant." So Ophiro built a hut on the river bank, and pulling up a palm tree that was growing there, he used it as a staff to lean upon when he waded through the deep water. He was so tall and strong that no matter how high the river rose, he could always wade across it. He was ever ready to help the weary, foot-sore travelers, and often when they were too weak to stand against the current, even with the support of his strong arm, he would take them up upon his broad shoulders and carry them safely across. For a time did Ophiro live in his little hut on the river bank, doing his work well, in the hope that his master might come to him as the hermit had promised. But weeks and months went by, and still the king did not come, and Ophiro began to fear that he never would pass that way. Then one night a terrible storm began to rage. The wind howled round the lonely little hut, and the waters roared as they rushed past in the darkness. "I need not watch tonight," thought Ophiro, "for no one will seek to cross the river in such a storm as this." But as he sat listening to the roll of the thunder and the clashing of the hail on the roof, he fancied he heard, above the noise of the storm, a little voice crying outside, and a faint knocking at the door. It sounded like the cry of a child, and Ophiro hastily rose up, and unbarring the door, looked out. For a moment he could see nothing in the thick darkness and blinding rain, but presently he heard the cry again, sounding quite close to where he stood, and looking down he saw something small and white, and heard the little voice sounding clear above the storm. "Kind Ophiro, wilt thou carry me across the river to-night?" Then Ophiro saw it was a little child who was standing out there upon the threshold, a child who looked up at him with pleading eyes, his golden curls lying wet against his cheek, and his little white robe drenched with the driving rain. Very tenderly Ophiro stooped down and lifted the little one in his kind, strong arms, and asked him how it came that he was out alone on such a stormy night. "I must cross the river tonight," said the child in his soft, clear voice, "and the water is deep, and I am afraid. I saw thy hut, and thought perchance one might dwell here who would help me." "That I will gladly do," said Ophiro, as he felt the little arms clinging around his neck. "The night is dark, and the river runs high indeed, but thou art such a tiny child, I shall scarcely feel thy weight. I will place thee high upon my shoulder, so that the water may not reach even thy feet." So Ophiro took his great staff in his hand, and placed the child upon his shoulder, and stepped down into the roaring flood. Higher and higher rose the water, stronger and stronger grew the current, as Ophiro waded on. Never before had his strength been put to such a test, and not only did the torrent threaten to sweep him off his feet, but the child upon his shoulder seemed to grow heavier and heavier with every step, until he could scarcely stagger on under the tremendous weight. But on he went, fighting for each step, and now he was past the worst and into the shallow water beyond. Putting forth all his remaining strength, with one last great effort he struggled up the farther side, and with a sigh of relief he climbed upon the bank, and gently set the little child upon the grass. Then Ophiro stood looking at him in great wonder and astonishment as he said, "How is it that thou, who seemest but a featherweight, hast yet become heavier than any burden I ever bore in all my life before?" And as Ophiro spoke, the child looked up into his face, and lo, a strange light seemed to shine round the golden head, and his white robe became bright and glistening as the light, and the wonderful look of majesty in those eyes drew Ophiro down to his knees. And as he knelt there, scarce daring to lift his eyes before that wonderful gaze, he heard the sweet, clear voice of the little child again, and knew it for the same that had guided him since the vision of his boyhood. "No wonder that I seem to thee a heavy burden, for I bear upon my shoulders the sins and sorrows of the whole world. I am the Christ, whom thou hast sought to serve. I came to thee in the form of a little helpless child, that I might prove thee, if thou wert indeed my faithful servant. And because thou hast been faithful in helping others, thou shalt be counted worthy to enter my service, and I will give thee the new name of Christopher, because thou hast borne Christ upon thy shoulders. Take now thy staff, and strike it into the earth, and thou shalt know by a sign that I am indeed thy king." Then the light faded away, and the child was gone. But where Christopher struck his staff, behold, it took root and budded out into leaves of tender green. And Christopher knelt on there in the darkness with a great joy in his heart, for he had seen the face of his king, and had found his master at last. He knew that his search was ended, and that henceforth he would serve only the highest, and all the trouble and perplexity had vanished away, for he understood now that in ministering to others he would always be serving his king, even if the work seemed but small and mean. So Christopher learned to be Christ's true soldier and servant even unto death, and because he fought manfully under his banner unto his life's end, he is called a saint. His old name of Ophiro has been long forgotten, and we know him only by that new name which the Christ child gave him that stormy night, and call him Saint Christopher. End of chapter 3.

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1: In a morning offering, O Jesus, through the Immaculate Heart of Mary, I offer thee my prayers, works, joys, and sufferings of this day for all the intentions of thy Sacred Heart, in union with the holy sacrifice of the Mass throughout the world, in reparation for my sins, for the intentions of all our associates, and in particular for all the intentions of this month.
2: Chapter 4 of In God's Garden. This is a LibriVox recording. All LibriVox recordings are in the public domain. 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In God's Garden by Amy Steedman. Chapter 4. Saint Catherine of Siena. As the years pass by, Father Time makes many changes in the busy town and quiet country. But there are some places he seems to have forgotten or passed over so lightly that they look very much the same today as they did hundreds of years ago. One of these places, which time has dealt so gently with, is in the heart of Italy, built high upon a hill. It is a town whose towers and palaces and steep, narrow streets are little changed from what they were 500 and more years ago, when Catherine, the Saint of Siena, was born there. Today, if you climb the steep winding road that leads up to the city, and make your way through the gates and along the steepest of the narrow streets, you will come to a house with a motto written over the door in golden letters, Sposae Christi Catarinae Domus, which means the House of Catherine, the Bride of Christ. And if you go in, you will see the very room where Saint Catherine used to live, the bed of planks on which she slept, her little chapel, and the rooms which her brothers and sisters used. It all looks just as it did when Benincasa, the dyer of Siena, lived there with his wife Lepa. They had more than 20 children, but each one was welcome, and when at last Catherine and a twin sister were born, there still did not seem one too many. The little sister lived only a few days, and perhaps that made the parents love Catherine all the more, and it was not only her own family who loved her. She was the favorite of all the neighbors, and however busy they were, they would always find time to stop and talk to her as they passed. It was not that she was very beautiful, or even very clever, but she had a way of making everyone feel happy when she was near them, and she had the sunniest smile that ever dimpled a baby's face. It was like a sunbeam, lighting up everything near it, and it shone in her eye as well, so that ere long the people found a new name for her, and called her Joy instead of Catherine. As soon as she could walk alone, Catherine would wander away, sure of a welcome at every house. And though at first when the other children cried, "The baby is lost again," the mother would be anxious. She soon ceased to mind, and only say, "She is sure to be safe somewhere." And safe she always was, for everyone would stop work to look after her as she toddled along, and wherever she went, Joy carried the sunshine with her. It happened that one afternoon when Catherine was about 6 years old, her mother sent her and an elder brother, Stephen, to carry a message to a house some way off. It was a beautiful evening, and as the children went hand in hand down the steep street and up the hill towards the great church of Saint Dominic, Catherine stopped a moment to look at the sunset. She always loved beautiful colors, and tonight the little fleecy clouds were all touched with crimson and gold, like fairy islands in a pale green sea, and more beautiful than anything she had ever seen. Stephen did not care for sunsets. He was much more anxious to be home in time for supper, so he ran on alone, calling to Catherine to follow quickly. Catherine did not seem to hear his voice or to notice that he was gone, but stood there with eyes fixed on the sunset, her face shining, and her hair like a halo of gold round her head. It was not the evening sky she was looking at, but a vision of heavenly beauty, for there among the rose-pink clouds she saw the Madonna seated upon a throne and holding in her arms the infant Christ. It was no longer the poor Madonna of the stable, but the Queen of Heaven, her dazzling robe blue as the summer sky, and a jeweled crown upon her head. only the same sweet mother look was there as when she bent over the manger bed. There are no words to tell of the beauty of the Christ child's face. Catherine only knew that as he looked at her, he smiled, and held up his little hand as if in blessing, and that smile drew her heart to his feet. Then suddenly Catherine's arm was roughly shaken, and her brother asked her impatiently at what she was gazing. "Oh, Stephen," she cried, "did you not see it too? Look!" But the vision had faded, and the great twilight closed in upon the two little figures as they went slowly home, the boy vexed with his loitering sister, and she sobbing with disappointment to think that the window in heaven was shut, and that she might never again look within. As Catherine grew older, she never forgot the vision she had seen, or how the hand of the Christ child had been stretched out to bless her, and it made her think often how she could best please him, so that some day he might smile on her again. Catherine had heard a great deal about the good men who went to live in deserts to be alone with God, how they lived in caves and had scarcely anything to eat, and how God would sometimes send the ravens to bring them food. Now she was always fond of wandering, and the idea of living in a desert seemed a beautiful way of serving Christ. She had never gone beyond the walls of the town, and all outside was a new world to her. So she was sure if only she could pass through the city gates, she would soon find her way to the desert, where there would certainly be a cave ready for her to live in. So one day Catherine set out very early in the morning, carrying in her pocket a small loaf of bread, just in case the ravens should forget to come to a little girl hermit. In those days it was not safe to live outside the city walls, and there were no farms nor houses to be seen as Catherine slipped through the gates and began to find her way down the hillside, among tangled briars and over rough stones. Soon her feet grew very tired, and everything looked so forlorn and wild that she was sure this must be the desert at last, and there too was a little cave in the rocks waiting, all ready for her. It was very nice to creep in and out of the hot sunshine into the cool shade, and to rest until the sun went down. But as night came on, and she knelt to say her evening prayer, she began to think of home, and the kind mother waiting there, and she knew she had done wrong to come away, even though she had meant to serve God. Very quickly she left her cave, and as she ran home her feet seemed to fly over the ground. The desert had not been so very far away after all, and she reached the house before her mother had begun to grow anxious, but she never again wandered away to live a hermit's life. As Catherine grew older, she loved to listen to the stories of the saints, and there was one she was never tired of hearing. It was the life of Saint Catherine of Alexandria, the saint whose name she bore. This young queen was said to be the wisest and noblest of all the saints, and when her courtiers wished her to marry, she said she would only marry a prince who was perfect in every way. Such a prince was, of course, impossible to find. But one night a poor old hermit had a vision in which the Madonna came to him and told him that our blessed Lord, the only perfect man, would accept the love of the young queen's heart and the service of her hands. And when the queen knew this, her joy was great. And that very night the Virgin Mother came to her in a cloud of glory, surrounded by angels bearing crowns of lilies, and in her arms was the Holy Child, who smiled on the Queen and placed a ring upon her finger, as a sign that she belonged to him. The more Catherine thought about this story, the more she longed that Christ would accept her heart and service too. And one night in a dream he seemed to come to her, just as he had come to the other Catherine, placing a ring upon her finger and bidding her remember that now she had given her heart to him. Thus it was a great trouble to Catherine when she was told by her parents, soon after this, that she was old enough to begin to think of marriage. She said she did not wish to marry at all, but this only made her parents angry with her, especially when one day they found out she had cut off all her beautiful golden hair, thinking to make herself so ugly that no one would want her for his wife. "Very well," said her father, "if thou wilt not marry as I bid thee, then thou shalt do the housework and be our servant." He expected this would be a great punishment, but Catherine was glad to have hard work to do, and did it so well and cheerfully that her father began to feel his anger melt away. Then it happened one day that in passing her room he looked in, and there he
3: But after the crucifixion of Jesus.
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3: Christ, he took on another weapon. On Easter Sunday, 10 of the apostles picked up that weapon, the weapon of faith, by believing what they had seen, that Jesus Christ had risen from the dead. They gave him fish to eat, and they put their hands in his side, and they proved that it was Jesus Christ, real flesh, real body, that had risen from the dead. And then they told Saint Thomas. They gave Thomas all of the evidence. We 10 apostles did not believe Jesus rose from the dead. We 10 watched him eat fish. We 10 put our hands into his side. And so on. And St. Peter and John explained how the tomb was empty and the soldiers were gone, and the women also saw Jesus Christ, and the 2 disciples to Emmaus also saw Christ, and so on and so on. Thomas saw the evidence. He saw the shroud. He heard the witnesses. He saw the empty tomb. And he said, I will not believe. And this is an important message for us of our times. No matter how much evidence you put before modern man, no matter how much evidence you put before the modern priest, the modern bishop, and the modern pope, they will not believe. It takes more than evidence to believe. Christ must enter through closed doors of our heart. Christ must appeal to us like he did to St. Thomas on this day. Without the special grace of God, no man can believe with faith.
5: அருள் வரப்பிரசாதம் இன்றி சர்வேஸ்வரனை நாம் விசுவசிக்க முடியாது.
3: And since no man can believe the whole truth without faith, only faith and nothing else can conquer the souls of men. The devil knows this very well. And so his first goal whenever he meets the Catholic priest and the Catholic man is to slowly erode and take away his faith. At the end of the epistle today, St. John says, whoever believes the word of God carries the witness and testimony of God inside of himself. The faith has been here in India for 2,000 years because one man carried that faith inside himself as a testimony, and he carried it from Israel to India. St. Thomas brought the faith here and it remains. And only the faith can save India, and only the faith can save souls, and only the faith can save the priest, only the faith can save the church. Nothing can be saved without the faith. The faith is fearless. The faith does not, a man with the faith is not afraid of the enemies of God. But when our faith becomes weak, we begin to be more afraid. As the faith becomes weaker, the fear becomes more. As the faith becomes stronger, the fear becomes less. We see right now in our society of St. Pius X, and in many priests of Catholic tradition, that the faith is becoming less and the fear of the world is becoming more. In 2009, in January, the Pope lifted excommunications that were null and void and could not be lifted anyway. And out of a false respect, which was not from God, The bishops of the society said, "We thank you for lifting the excommunications that we never had." And that was a day of a visible beginning, that there is a change, and that the Society of St. Pius X wants to have confidence in the friendship of the enemies of God rather than in the faith without any compromise. And on the same day that the excommunications were announced to have been lifted, the world press let it be known throughout the entire world that Bishop Williamson was a bishop who preached that the Holocaust of the 6 million Jews dying in the gas chambers never happened. So immediately, out of the fear of the Jews and out of the fear of the press, Bishop Vallée and the superiors of the society immediately silenced Bishop Williamson for fear of the Jews. This finally led up to last year, out of 2012, when Bishop Williamson was expelled from the society so that the society could not be associated with any extreme views that would make us have trouble with the world. And so fear of the world has become stronger in Catholic tradition, and confidence in the faith without stain, without alteration, has diminished, has gone down. We see the great man of faith in the Old Testament, Tobias. And Tobias buried the dead, even though he would be put to death because of this burial of the dead. And Tobias went to Jerusalem to pray, When all the other Jews had left the faith, he continued to stand for the faith, and therefore the other Jews despised him. One day, tired from his work of burying the bodies of the dead at night, he fell asleep under a wall and he became blind. And the blinded Tobias was then mocked by his own wife. He was made fun of by his own wife, Tobias. But God saw Tobias's faith, and he saw Tobias's confidence, he saw Tobias's charity, and he sent down Raphael from heaven and to protect Tobias's son, to give him a wife, and to bless him, and let his blessings be known to all the world until the end of time. Archbishop Lefebvre was like Tobias. He rose up from his table like Tobias did to answer the calls of the needs of the faithful. He continued the true worship of the Latin holy sacrifice of the Mass. He continued to preach clearly the true faith and to condemn all modern errors. Only to be cursed and made fun of by his fellow churchmen, by his fellow bishops and priests in the church. And because of his act of preserving the Catholic priesthood, he was

We must recognize that only keeping an unbending, unchanging faith and condemning clearly all the modern errors without any confusion or mixing of language is the only answer to the crisis in our church. And there are two views to overcoming this crisis right now in the Society of St. Pius X. One is that we must be optimistic. We must see that there is a slow changing of the church, that the priests and the bishop and the pope are slowly changing back to Catholic tradition one step at a time. According to this view, we treat the churchmen coming back, they decide to have altar girls dress better, they decide to take away the female Eucharistic ministers, and we are to say, well, that's good, but now let's make another step. And so we keep encouraging them each step of the way as they get closer and closer and closer to Catholic tradition. And while we're doing this, says this one view, we should not be too negative, we should not be too critical, unless we drive them away. And then there is another view of this crisis in the Society of St. Pius X. And that is that the devil is getting closer to his victory. And that the wickedness is spreading throughout the church, though in a more subversive and subtle way. Things are getting worse because we can see that now you can have your Latin Mass, but without the faith. And it is becoming more and more confusing every day in the church. And the Blessed Virgin Mary said, when the devil is about to have his victory, this will be my hour when I, the Blessed Virgin, will destroy the devil in a marvelous way. St. Louis de Montfort said, in the end of times, God will not give the

victory to men, not even to the saints. And St. Louis said, at the end of times, God reserves His greatest victory for His mother and for her heel. Just like at the very beginning of time, it was one woman who deceived Adam and brought the original sin in the world. So at the end of time, it will be one woman who will deceive the devil and crush his head and bring the victory of Christ. These two views are at war right now in the society of St. Pius X. And the optimist view is the one that is held by those in authority. But these optimists are very strange. Bishop Fillet tells us we have new friends in Rome, and we see friends amongst the new bishops and amongst the priests and some of the heads of seminaries and so on, that we have new friends and we see a greater charity. But any priest in the Society of St. Pius X who holds the view of Archbishop Lefebvre, which was the other view, the view of the victory of Mary, any priest who holds this view, who publicly says it, is crushed, expelled, thrown out. Threats are also being made throughout the world against the faithful, and not only against the priests. We must back up the truth by teaching the truth and having confidence in faith and not confidence in the iron fist of a cruel authority. And so we continue to preach the truth, even though we are told that we cannot do it. And
And we continue to respond to the calls of the faithful, even though the priests, many of them, do not want us to come. Our fight is a fight of faith. We stand upon the faith. We believe in the victory of the Blessed Virgin Mary. We will not compromise in the condemnations against the evil and wickedness of Vatican II and the modern liberalism of Pope Francis and before Pope Benedict XVI. We cannot stop condemning these things. And remember, our Lord told Saint Thomas today, be not unbelieving, but faithful. And faithful means that even if the whole world is against the faith, we will be filled with faith. And even if the whole world tries to drive us away from spreading that faith, we will continue to spread that faith. And we will have confidence in the faith and in nothing else. And so we ask the grace that all Catholics remain faithful and have confidence in the faith over all the weapons and machinations of the devil and the modern world. And God bless you all in the name of the Father, the Son, and the Holy Ghost.

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1: Consecration to the Blessed Virgin by Pope Pius XII. Most Holy Virgin Mary, tender mother of all, to fulfill the desires of the Sacred Heart and the request of the Vicar of thy Son on earth, we consecrate ourselves and our families to thy sorrowful and immaculate heart, O Queen of the Most Holy Rosary, and we recommend to thee all the people of our country and all the world. Please accept our consecration, dearest mother, and use us as thou wish to accomplish thy designs upon the world. O sorrowful and immaculate heart of Mary, Queen of the Most Holy Rosary, and Queen of the world, rule over us, together with the Sacred Heart of Jesus Christ, our King. Save us from the spreading flood of modern paganism, kindle in our hearts and homes the love of purity, the practice of a virtuous life, an ardent zeal for souls, and a desire to pray the Rosary more faithfully. We come with confidence to thee, O Throne of Grace and Mother of Fair Love. Inflame us with the same divine fire which has inflamed thy own sorrowful and immaculate heart. Make our hearts and homes thy shrine, and through us make the heart of Jesus, together with thy rule, triumphant in every heart and home. Amen.
2: From the Curia of Ars, the sermon for the 12th Sunday after Pentecost. The First Commandment. Thou shalt love the Lord thy God with thy whole heart, and with thy whole soul, and with thy whole strength. A synopsis. Our eternal salvation depends upon our observance of God's commandments. God rewards already in this life those who are faithful to Him. The happiness of those who obey the laws of God and the unhappiness of those who do not. Examples from the Old Testament: Adam, David, Solomon. In the New Testament, we are exhorted to observance of the commandments in the words and parables of Jesus Christ. How God takes care of His faithful servants: Elias, the widow of Sarepta, and Daniel. The Lord gives us the commandment that we should love Him as He loves us, with our whole heart, undivided, with our whole soul, and with our whole strength. And He promises us eternal reward if we keep the commandment faithfully, and threatens eternal punishment if we do not keep it. If we are beset by so many troubles in this world, it is because we neglect the commandments of God. For He Himself has said, "If you keep my commandments faithfully, I will bless you in many ways. If, however, you transgress them, you will be cursed in everything that you do." If then, dear brethren, we wish to be happy in this world, as far as that's possible, we have no other means thereto but that of keeping faithfully the commandments of God. And we shall see that as we turn aside from the path pointed out to us by the commandments of God, soul and body will be unhappy in this as well as in the next world. Our eternal blessedness depends upon our faithful observance of the commandments which the good God has given us. But God rewards already in this life those that are faithful to Him, and I will show you today. The happiness of those who obey the commandments of God, and the unhappiness of those who do not. If, dear brethren, we open the Scriptures, we shall find there that all those who made it their duty to observe rightly the commandments of God were always happy, because God never abandons those who make it their duty to do that which He commands them to do. Already Adam is a good example of this. As long as he observed the commandments of the Lord faithfully, he was in a blissful state in every respect. His body, his soul, his mind, and all his senses were directed to God alone. Even the angels descended from heaven to bear him company. The bliss of our first parents would have remained the same forever, had they continued faithful to their duties. But this happy state did not last long. The evil spirit, envious at such bliss, plunged them into ruin and robbed them of all their possessions, which they should have enjoyed for all eternity. As soon as they had the misfortune to transgress the Lord's commandments, everything went wrong with them, troubles and cares, sickness, fear of death and judgment and of punishment in another life took the place of their former bliss. Their life now was nothing but a state of tears and sufferings. The Lord said to Moses, "Tell my people that if they faithfully observe my commandments, I will fill them with all kinds of blessings. But if they dare to transgress them, I shall punish them with all kinds of sufferings." God said to Abraham, "Because thou hast faithfully kept my commandments, I will bless thee in everything. I will bless all those who bless thee. I shall curse all those who curse thee. Out of thy race the Redeemer of the world shall be born." He made known to Abraham's people when the time had arrived for them to enter into the promised land. The people who dwelt in this land committed great sins. "For this reason I shall drive them out and put you in their place. But take care not to transgress my commandments. If you keep them faithfully, I shall bless you in and above everything. When you are in the fields or in your houses, I shall bless your children, who will then love you, respect and obey you, and give you all kinds of consolation. I will command the heavens to give you rain at the proper times, as much as will be necessary to water your fields and your meadows. Everything will prosper with you." In another place in the Scriptures, God says, "If you keep my commandments faithfully, I shall watch unceasingly over your preservation. You can be without fear in your houses. I will prevent the wild beasts from harming you. You will be able to sleep in peace. Nothing shall disturb you. I will always be with you. I shall walk with you. I am your God, and you will be my people." Again he says to Moses, "Say unto my people that if they keep my commandments, I will deliver them from all evils that oppress them." And the Holy Ghost says that he who keeps the commandments of the Lord is happier than if he possessed all the wealth of the earth. Now, have you ever considered that God lays such stress upon the keeping of his commandments, and that he promises such great benefits in return for their faithful observance? You will then agree with me that our whole happiness consists in keeping faithfully the commandments. To prove to you, dear brethren, that as soon as we transgress the commandments, we can only be unhappy, let David serve as an example. As long as he trod the path which the commandments prescribed to him, everything prospered with him. He was beloved, esteemed, and obeyed by his neighbors. But the very moment that he no longer observed the commandments, his happiness came to an end, and all kinds of trouble beset him. Anxiety and remorse of conscience took the place of that peace and contentedness which he had hitherto enjoyed. Tears and suffering were his daily bread. As he was one day bemoaning his sins, he was informed that his son Amon had been pierced with a sword by his brother Absalom in a fit of drunkenness. Absalom tried to depose his father, even to kill him, that he might reign in his stead. David was obliged to hide in the woods to escape death. Moreover, the plague slew a large number of David's subjects. Solomon affords us another example. As long as he kept faithfully the commandments, he had the admiration of the world. His renown reached to the furthermost parts of the earth. The queen of Saba even came from afar to witness the wonders which the Lord had worked in him. But as soon as he had the misfortune no longer to observe the commandments, everything went wrong with him. Upon hearing these examples, even from the Old Testament only, you will agree with me, dear brethren, that all our troubles arise from the fact that we do not observe the commandments of God faithfully, and that if we expect happiness and peace, as far as we may expect to possess such in this world, in this vale of suffering and sorrow, then I say the only means of securing these benefits is to do everything in our power to please God, everything, therefore, that he bids us to do in his commandments. But if we pass to the New Testament, we find that Christ our Lord exhorts us constantly to observe the commandments and promises great reward. Jesus Christ promises heaven, because nothing of this earth is capable of gratifying the heart of man, who is created for God only, who cannot find happiness but in God. Jesus Christ exhorts us urgently to care little for the things of this world, and to look for the blessings of heaven, which can never come to an end. We read in the Gospel that Jesus Christ, being on one occasion among certain people who appeared to think only of their corporal necessities, said to them, "Be not so solicitous as to what you shall eat, and wherewith you shall be clothed." And desiring to make them understand that everything concerning the body was of little consequence, he said to them, "Consider the lilies of the field. They toil not, neither do they spin. And behold, your heavenly Father clotheth them. For I say unto you that not even Solomon in all his glory was arrayed as one of these. Observe the birds of the air. They neither sow nor reap, nor do they gather into barns. Yet behold how your heavenly Father cares for them. O ye of little faith, are you not of more account than they? Seek first the kingdom of heaven, that is to say, keep my commandments faithfully, and all things else shall be added unto you over and above. Seek first the kingdom of heaven, that is to say, keep my commandments faithfully, and all things else shall be added unto you over and above." Now, what are we to infer from these words, dear brethren? Only this, that a Christian who seeks in the first place to please God and to save his soul will never want for his corporal necessities. But you will say, perhaps, if we have nothing, no one will give us anything. I will answer that everything we have comes from the beneficence of God and not from ourselves. If you wish, dear brethren, to experience the magnitude of the goodness of God, then make it your duty to observe exactly what the commandments order you, and you will see with amazement how God cares for those who strive to please Him. If you wish to see a proof of this, turn to the pages of Holy Scripture, and there you will find full confirmation of this. We read, for instance, in Holy Writ that the prophet Elias hid himself in the woods in order to escape the persecutions of Queen Jezebel. There, deprived of all human aid, do you think that the Lord allowed him to die of hunger? No, dear friends, certainly not. The Lord did not lose sight of his faithful servant. He sent at once an angel from heaven to console him and to bring him everything that was necessary for his maintenance. Behold, too, how the Lord cared for the widow of Sarepta. He said to his prophets, "Seek this good widow who serves me so faithfully and keeps my commandments. Increase her store of meal that she may not suffer hunger." Another instance is his command to one of the prophets, Habakkuk, to take food to Daniel in the lion's den at Babylon. All these examples are taken from the Old Testament, but in the New Testament, the miracles which God works in favor of those who observe his commandments are not less great or numerous. Behold how God, with 5 small loaves and 2 fishes, fed the thousands of people who, following Jesus Christ, sought the kingdom of heaven and the sanctification of their souls. See how for 40 years he provided for the sustenance of the holy hermit Paul by means of a raven, an unmistakable proof that God never loses sight of those who love him and that he supplies them with everything that is necessary. O, my God, how great is thy love for those who love thee! What care dost thou take that they may not want? Tell me, dear brethren, who let everyday provisions be carried by a dog to Saint Roach in the desert? Was it not God, dear brethren? And why did God take so much care for the maintenance of all the saints? Unless it was because they faithfully observed the commandments which he had given. Yes, dear brethren, we may safely say that the saints found all their happiness in keeping the commandments, and that they would sooner have endured martyrdom than to transgress them. And did not the martyrs suffer tortures and death just because they would not transgress the commandments of God? What shame for us then, dear brethren, when at the judgment day we will face these martyrs, we who so often are prompted in our actions by even the mere thought of what will the world say? Yes, dear brethren, if we wish to gain true happiness, God's own words and history, both of the old and the new law, teach that the exact observance of the commandments is required. And since God, in His mercy, assists us with His grace in observing them, why should we start back and be so fearful? Let our firm resolution this morning be to obey faithfully the commandments of God, and not to let any consideration of earthly gain or loss, or fear or favor, induce us to transgress them, so that at the end of our days we may have the great good fortune of looking back upon a God-fearing and faithful life, which will open for us the gates of an eternal reward, which I wish you all. Amen.

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1: An act of contrition. Oh my God, I am heartily sorry for having offended thee, and I detest all my sins because of thy just punishments, but most of all because they offend thee, my God, who art all good and deserving of all my love. I firmly resolve, with the help of thy grace, to sin no more and to avoid the near occasions of sin.
2: We'll be back here again in Quebec. In the epistle for this first Sunday of Lent, taken from St. Paul's second letter to the Corinthians, chapter 6. Brethren, we entreat you not to receive the grace of God in vain. For he says, in an acceptable time have I heard thee, in the day of salvation I have helped thee. Behold, now is the acceptable time. Behold, now is the day of salvation. We give no offense to anyone that our ministry may not be blamed. On the contrary, let us conduct ourselves in all circumstances as God's ministers, in much patience, in tribulations, in hardships, in distresses, in stripes, in imprisonments, in tumults, in labors, in sleepless nights, in fastings, in innocence, in knowledge, in long sufferings, in kindness, in the Holy Ghost, in unaffected love, in the word of truth, in the power of God, with the armor of justice on the right hand and on the left, in honor and dishonor, in evil report and good report, as deceivers and yet truthful, as unknown and yet well known, as dying, and behold we live, as chastised, but not killed, as sorrowful, yet always rejoicing, as poor, yet enriching many, as having nothing, yet possessing all things. And then the Gospel, taking that according to St. Matthew, chapter 4. At that time, Jesus was led into the desert by the Spirit to be tempted by the devil. And after fasting 40 days and 40 nights, he was hungry. And the tempter came and said to him, if thou art the Son of God, command that these stones become loaves of bread. But he answered and said, it is written, not by bread alone does man live, but by every word that proceedeth from the mouth of God. Then the devil took him into the holy city and set him on the pinnacle of the temple, and said to him, if thou art the Son of God, throw thyself down, for it is written, he has given his angels charge concerning thee, and upon their hands they shall bear thee up, lest thou dash thy foot against a stone. And Jesus said to him, it is written further, thou shalt not tempt the Lord thy God. Again the devil took him into a very high mountain, and showed him all the kingdoms of the world and the glory of them. And he said to them, all these things will I give thee, if thou wilt fall down and adore me. And then Jesus said to him, begone, Satan. For it is written, the Lord thy God shalt thou worship, and him only shalt thou serve. And the devil left them, and behold, the angels came and ministered to him. Thus far the words of today's Holy Gospel. Well, today used to be the first day of the season of Lent, in the early days of the Church. St. Augustine used to always say on this Sunday, as we begin the season of Lent, that there are 36 days that remain between today and Easter Sunday of fasting. And that 36 days equals the tithing of the year. That we give a tenth part of all things to God, a tenth part of our money, a tenth part of our possessions, a tenth part of our time, and a tenth part of our food must also be given to God. And so this fasting that comes in the season of Lent, of course, it is a penance. There is a certain penance for our sins and trying to control the passions and control the body by this learning of the fast. But it's also an act of worship. It's part of our fulfillment of the first commandment. That if we adore God, we return all things to Him. It's a reminder also of the Old Testament, where they would take up the food and take up the animals and burn them up in a holocaust and give them to God. And so we offer up some food that we could eat, but we give it to God to show that He is the Lord of all creation. And so it is not only a penitential fast, but it's also an act of worship, that this is a sacred time. It's also the reason why To commit a sin during Lent is a more serious sin than to commit sin at other times of the year, the exact same sin. To steal on Sunday is worse than to steal during the week. And this whole season is like a Sunday. It's like a worship in which we worship God. We have a special duty to worship God throughout the entire year, but especially in this season. And the church gives us a special mass every day during Lent. One good practice during the season of Lent is to just read the epistle and gospel for each day, because there's a special mass for every day in the season of Lent. And the first fast, St. Augustine said, during the season of Lent, the first fast is the fast from sin. And we can't forget this fast. It would be a more serious obligation to stay away from sin, of course, all the time, but especially to build up the strength to conquer sin permanently during this season of Lent. And so, a few considerations taken primarily from Venerable Bede and from the Gospel of yesterday. So again, in the name of the Father, and the Son, and the Holy Ghost, amen. And yesterday, the Saturday of this Ash Wednesday, or the Saturday after Ash Wednesday, we read the Gospel of St. Mark. And one of the times in which there was a storm and Christ got into the boat. And so St. Mark tells the Gospel, St. Bede tells us the meaning of it, but they think also, our Lord Jesus Christ stood on the shore.
3: Upturned face, and eyes in which the peace of heaven shone, while around her head was a bright light.
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3: Light that took the form of a snow-white dove, resting there. From that moment he ceased to be angry with Catherine, and said all should be as she wished, for surely the dove was a sign that God accepted her prayers and approved of what she did. So she was allowed to have a little room which she made into a chapel, where she could be alone to think and to pray. She wanted to learn to conquer herself before she could serve Christ in the world, and for 3 years she lived almost entirely alone, praying in the little chapel, struggling to overcome her faults and to grow strong to resist temptation. But in spite of all her struggles, evil thoughts would come into her heart, and it seemed impossible to keep them out. It was easy to do right things, but so terribly difficult to think only pure and good thoughts. She knew that Satan sent the wicked thoughts into her heart, but the hardest trial of all was that Christ seemed to have left her to fight alone. He seemed so very far away. At last, one night, as she lay sobbing in despair, suddenly the evil thoughts left her, and instead she felt that Christ was near, and that he bent tenderly over her. "Why, oh, why didst thou leave me so long, dear Lord?" she cried. "I never left thee," his voice said quietly. "But where wert thou, Lord, when all was so dark and evil?" she humbly asked. "I was in thy heart," replied the voice. "Didst thou not hate the evil thoughts? If I had not been there, thou wouldst not have felt how black they were. But because I was in the midst, they seemed to thee most evil, and thus I gave thee strength to cast them out." So Catherine's heart was filled with peace, and she learned to love Christ more and more, and to deny herself in every way, sleeping on bare planks with a log for her pillow, and eating the things she cared for least. It was not that she thought these things good in themselves, but she felt she must use every means to make her heart pure and fit to serve her Master. And before very long, Christ spoke to her again in the stillness of the night, and told her she had lived long enough alone, that it was time now to go out into the world and help other people to grow good too. When Catherine thought of the busy, noisy life which other people led, compared to the quiet peacefulness of her little cell and chapel, she was very sad, and thought she had offended God that he was sending her away from him to mix with the world again. But his voice sounded in her ears once more, and told her it was not to separate her for himself that he sent her out, but that she should learn to help others. "Thou knowest that love giveth two commandments, to love me and to love thy neighbor. I desire that thou shouldst walk not on one but 2 feet, and fly to heaven on 2 wings. So Christ spoke to her, and Catherine with fearful heart prepared to obey. only praying that he would give her strength to do his will. And after that, her life was spent in doing good to others. The smile that used to lighten her face when she was a little child had still the power of bringing peace and gladness to all, as she went amongst the poor, nursing the sick, helping everyone in trouble, and teaching people more by her life than her words to love God. And as, when she was a baby, they called her Joy, so now again they found a new name for her, and she was known as the Child of the People. In every kind of trouble they came to her, even asking her to settle their quarrels, so that she was the peacemaker as well as the helper of the whole town. There was one special reason why people loved Catherine, and that was because she always saw the best that was in them. She knew there was good in everyone, no matter how it was dimmed or hidden by the evil that wrapped it round. Where other eyes saw only evil temper or wicked spite, she looked beyond until she found some good that she could love. Every day she prayed to God that he would help her to see the beauty in each soul, so that she might help it to get rid of the sin that dimmed its beauty. And so, because she looked for good in everyone, all showed her what was best in themselves, and for very shame would strive to be all that she thought them. Catherine had joined the Dominican sisterhood, and wore the white robe and black veil, but she did not live in a convent as the other sisters did. Every morning when the sun began to gild the towers and roofs of the city, passers-by would see her leave her home and walk up the steep street towards the church of St. Dominic, where she always went to early Mass. Strangers must have wondered when they saw the men uncover their heads as she passed, as if she had been a queen instead of a poor sister clad in a coarse white robe and black veil. But if they had caught sight of her face, perhaps they would have understood, for her eyes seemed as if they were looking into heaven, and the holy peace that shone in her smile made men feel that she lived in the very presence of God. One morning, as she was going to church as usual in the first light of dawn, her thoughts far away and her lips moving in prayer, she was startled by the touch of a hand upon her robe and the sound of a voice asking for help. She turned to look and saw a poor man leaning against the wall, haggard and pale, and so weak that he could scarcely stand. "What dost thou want of me?" asked Catherine pitifully. "I only ask a little help for my journey," the poor man said. "My home is far from here, and the fever laid its hand upon me as I worked to provide bread for those I love. So I pray thee, lady, give me a little money that I may buy food to strengthen me before I start." "I would gladly help thee," answered Catherine most sorrowfully. "But I am not a lady, only a poor sister, and I have no money of my own to give." She turned as if to go on, but the eager hand still held her cloak, and the man begged once more, "For Christ's sake, help me, for indeed I need thy help most sorely." Then Catherine stood still. She felt she could not leave him so. There was nothing at home she could part with, for that very morning she had given away all the food that was in the house. Her father and mother were good and kind, but she must not give away the things they needed. Sorrowful and perplexed, her hand felt for the rosary which hung at her side, for in every trouble she ever turned in prayer to her dear Lord. Then as her fingers touched the beads, she suddenly remembered that here was at least one thing which was her very own, a small silver crucifix which she had had since she was a child, and which she had touched so often as she prayed, that it was worn smooth and thin. Still it was silver, and would buy the sick man a meal, and she quickly unfastened it from the rosary and put it into his hand. The man's blessings followed her as she went, and though she had parted with the thing she loved best, she counted the blessings more precious than the gift. And as she knelt in the dim church, after the Mass was over, God sent a heavenly vision to reward his servant. Catherine thought she stood in a great hall filled with things more beautiful than words can tell, and in the midst stood our blessed Lord, holding in his hand the most beautiful thing of all, a cross of beaten gold, set with jewels of every hue, sparkling so brightly that it almost dazzled Catherine's eyes as she looked. "Dost thou see these shining gifts?" he asked. "And wouldst thou know whence they came? They are the noble deeds which men have done for my sake." and Catherine, kneeling there with her empty hands, could only bow her head and say, "Lord, I am only a poor sister, as thou knowest, and have naught to give thee. The service I can offer could not find a place among these glorious gifts." Then it seemed as if Christ smiled upon her, and holding out the golden cross, he asked, "Hast thou not seen this cross before, Catherine?" "No, Lord," she answered, wondering. "Never before have mine eyes beheld anything so lovely." But as she gazed upon it, her heart was filled with a sudden gladness, for in the midst of the gold and jewels, in the heart of the glorious light, she saw the little worn silver crucifix which she had given to the poor man that morning for the love of Christ. And as the vision faded, there rang in her ears the words she knew so well, "Inasmuch as ye did it unto one of the least of these, my brethren, you did it unto me." As time went on, the fame of Catherine spread to other towns outside Siena, and when there were disputes between the great cities of Italy, they would send for Catherine and beg her to act as peacemakers, and she helped them all just as she did her own poor people of Siena. Even the Pope came to her for advice. In the midst of all this busy life, Catherine fell ill. Her love for Christ was so real, and her sorrow for his suffering so great, that she prayed that she might bear the pain that he had borne. We do not know how our Lord granted her request, but in her hands and feet and side appeared the marks of nails and spear. All her sufferings she bore most patiently, but her heart was glad when the end came. The same vision that had smiled on her that summer evening when she was a child appeared in the sunset sky again, this time never to fade away, as Catherine, the bride of Christ, was led by the white-robed angels up to the throne of our Lord. End of chapter 4.

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1: Act of Consecration to the Sacred Heart by St. Margaret Mary Alacoque. O Sacred Heart of Jesus, to Thee I consecrate and offer up my person and my life, my actions, trials, and sufferings, that my entire being may henceforth only be employed in loving, honoring, and glorifying Thee. This is my irrevocable will to belong entirely to Thee and to do all for Thy love, renouncing with my whole heart all that can displease Thee. I take Thee, O Sacred Heart, for the sole object of my love, the protection of my life, the pledge of my salvation, the remedy of my frailty and inconstancy, the reparation for all the defects of my life, and my secure refuge at the hour of my death. Be Thou, O most merciful Heart, my justification before God thy Father, and screen me from his anger which I have so justly merited. I fear all from my own weakness and malice, but placing my entire confidence in thee, O Heart of Love, I hope all from thine infinite goodness. Annihilate in me all that can displease or resist thee. Imprint thy pure love so deeply in my heart that I may never forget thee or be separated from thee. I beseech thee, through thine infinite goodness, grant that my name be engraved upon thy heart, for in this I place all my happiness and all my glory, to live and to die as one of thy devoted servants. Amen.
2: 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This is a LibriVox recording. All LibriVox recordings are in the public domain. 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In God's Garden by Amy Steedman. Chapter 4. Saint Catherine of Siena. As the years pass by, Father Time makes many changes in the busy town and quiet country, but there are some places he seems to have forgotten or passed over so lightly that they look very much the same today as they did hundreds of years ago. One of these places, which Time has dealt so gently with, is in the heart of Italy, built high upon a hill. It is a town whose towers and palaces and steep, narrow streets are little changed from what they were 500 and more years ago, when Catherine, the Saint of Siena, was born there. Today, if you climb the steep, winding road that leads up to the city, and make your way through the gates and along the steepest of the narrow streets, you will come to a house with a motto written over the door in golden letters, Sposae Christi Catarinae Domus, which means the House of Catherine, the Bride of Christ. And if you go in, you will see the very room where St. Catherine used to live, the bed of planks on which she slept, her little chapel, and the rooms which her brothers and sisters used. It all looks just as it did when Benincasa, the dyer of Siena, lived there with his wife Lepa. They had more than 20 children, but each one was welcome. And when at last Catherine and a twin sister were born, there still did not seem one too many. The little sister lived only a few days, and perhaps that made the parents love Catherine all the more, and it was not only her own family who loved her. She was the favorite of all the neighbors, and however busy they would always find time to stop and talk to her as they passed. It was not that she was very beautiful, or even very clever, but she had a way of making everyone feel happy when she was near them, and she had the sunniest smile that ever dimpled a baby's face. It was like a sunbeam, lighting up everything near it, and it shone in her eye as well, so that ere long the people found a new name for her, and called her Joy instead of Catherine. As soon as she could walk alone, Catherine would wander away, sure of a welcome at every house. And though at first, when the other children cried, "The baby is lost again," the mother would be anxious. She soon ceased to mind, and only say, "She is sure to be safe somewhere." And safe she always was, for everyone would stop work to look after her as she toddled along, and wherever she went, Joy carried the sunshine with her. It happened that one afternoon, when Catherine was about 6 years old, her mother sent her and an elder brother, Stephen, to carry a message to a house some way off. It was a beautiful evening, and as the children went hand in hand down the steep street and up the hill towards the great church of St. Dominic, Catherine stopped a moment to look at the sunset. She always loved beautiful colors.

her face shining, and her hair like a halo of gold round her head. It was not the evening sky she was looking at, but a vision of heavenly beauty, for there among the rose-pink clouds she saw the Madonna seated upon a throne and holding in her arms the infant Christ. It was no longer the poor Madonna of the stable, but the Queen of Heaven, her dazzling robe blue as the summer sky, and a jeweled crown upon her head. Only the same sweet mother look was there as when she bent over the manger bed. There are no words to tell of the beauty of the Christ-child's face. Catherine only knew that as he looked at her, he smiled, and held up his little hand as if in blessing, and that smile drew her heart to his feet. Then suddenly Catherine's arm was roughly shaken, and her brother asked her impatiently at what she was gazing. "Oh, Stephen," she cried, "did you not see it too? Look!" But the vision had faded, and the great twilight closed in upon the two little figures as they went slowly home, the boy vexed with his loitering sister, and she sobbing with disappointment to think that the window in heaven was shut, and that she might never again look within. As Catherine grew older, she never forgot the vision she had seen, or how the hand of the Christ-child had been stretched out to bless her, and it made her think often how she could best please him, so that some day he might smile on her again. Catherine had heard a great deal about the good men who went to live in deserts to be alone with God, how they lived in caves and had scarcely anything to eat, and how God would sometimes send the ravens to bring them food. Now she was always fond of wandering, and the idea of living in a desert seemed a beautiful way of serving Christ. She had never gone beyond the walls of the town, and all outside was a new world to her. So she was sure if only she could pass through the city gates, she would soon find her way to the desert, where there would certainly be a cave ready for her to live in. So one day Catherine set out very early in the morning, carrying in her pocket a small loaf of bread, just in case the ravens should forget to come to a little girl hermit. In those days it was not safe to live outside the city walls, and there were no farms nor houses to be seen as Catherine slipped through the gates and began to find her way down the hillside, among tangled briars and over rough stones. Soon her feet grew very tired, and everything looked so forlorn and wild that she was sure this must be the desert at last, and there too was a little cave in the rocks waiting, all ready for her. It was very nice to creep in and out of the hot sunshine into the cool shade, and to rest until the sun went down. But as night came on, and she knelt to say her evening prayer, she began to think of home, and the kind mother waiting there, and she knew she had done wrong to come away, even though she had meant to serve God. Very quickly she left her cave, and as she ran home her feet seemed to fly over the ground. The desert had not been so very far away after all, and she reached the house before her mother had begun to grow anxious. But she never again wandered away to live a hermit's life. As Catherine grew older, she loved to listen to the stories of the saints, and there was one she was never tired of hearing. It was the life of Saint Catherine of Alexandria, the saint whose name she bore. This young queen was said to be the wisest and noblest of all the saints, and when her courtiers wished her to marry, she said she would only marry a prince who was perfect in every way. Such a prince was, of course, impossible to find. But one night a poor old hermit had a vision in which the Madonna came to him and told him that our blessed Lord, the only perfect man, would accept the love of the young queen's heart and the service of her hands. And when the queen knew this, her joy was great. And that very night the Virgin Mother came to her in a cloud of glory, surrounded by angels bearing crowns of lilies, and in her arms was the Holy Child, who smiled on the Queen and placed a ring upon her finger, as a sign that she belonged to him. The more Catherine thought about this story, the more she longed that Christ would accept her heart and service too. And one night in a dream he seemed to come to her, just as he had come to the other Catherine, placing a ring upon her finger and bidding her remember that now she had given her heart to him. Thus it was a great trouble to Catherine when she was told by her parents, soon after this, that she was old enough to begin to think of marriage. She said she did not wish to marry at all,

but this only made her parents angry with her, especially when one day they found out she had cut off all her beautiful golden hair, thinking to make herself so ugly that no one would want her for his wife. "Very well," said her father, "if thou wilt not marry as I bid thee, then thou shalt do the housework and be our servant." He expected this would be a great punishment, but Catherine was glad to have hard work to do, and did it so well and cheerfully that her father began to feel his anger melt away. Then it happened one day that in passing her room he looked in, and there he saw her kneeling with clasped hands and upturned face, and eyes in which the peace of heaven shone, while around her head was a bright light that took the form of a snow-white dove resting there. From that moment he ceased to be angry with Catherine, and said all should be as she wished, for surely the dove was a sign that God accepted her prayers and approved of what she did. So she was allowed to have a little room which she made into a chapel, where she could be alone to think and to pray. She wanted to learn to conquer herself before she could serve Christ in the world, and for 3 years she lived almost entirely alone, praying in the little chapel, struggling to overcome her faults and to grow strong to resist temptation. But in spite of all her struggles, evil thoughts would come into her heart, and it seemed impossible to keep them out. It was easy to do right things, but so terribly difficult to think only pure and good thoughts. She knew that Satan sent the wicked thoughts into her heart, but the hardest trial of all was that Christ seemed to have left her to fight alone. He seemed so very far away. At last, one night, as she lay sobbing in despair, suddenly the evil thoughts left her, and instead she felt that Christ was near, and that he bent tenderly over her. "Why, oh, why didst thou leave me so long, dear Lord?" she cried. "I never left thee," his voice said quietly. "But where wert thou, Lord, when all was so dark and evil?" she humbly asked. "I was in thy heart," replied the voice. "Didst thou not hate the evil thoughts? If I had not been there, thou wouldst not have felt how black they were. But because I was in the midst, they seemed to thee most evil, and thus I gave thee strength to cast them out." So Catherine's heart was filled with peace, and she learned to love Christ more and more, and to deny herself in every way, sleeping on bare planks with a log for her pillow, and eating the things she cared for least. It was not that she thought these things good in themselves, but she felt she must use every means to make her heart pure and fit to serve her Master. And before very long, Christ spoke to her again in the stillness of the night, and told her she had lived long enough alone, that it was time now to go out into the world and help other people to grow good too. When Catherine thought of the busy, noisy life which other people led, compared to the quiet peacefulness of her little cell and chapel, she was very sad, and thought she had offended God that he was sending her away from him to mix with the world again. But his voice sounded in her ears once more, and told her it was not to separate her for himself that he sent her out, but that she should learn to help others. "Thou knowest that love giveth two commandments, to love me and to love thy neighbor. I desire that thou shouldst walk not on one but 2 feet, and fly to heaven on 2 wings." So Christ spoke to her, and Catherine with fearful heart prepared to obey, only praying that he would give her strength to do his will. And after that her life was spent in doing good to others. The smile that used to lighten her face when she was a little child had still the power of bringing peace and gladness to all, as she went amongst the poor, nursing the sick, helping everyone in trouble, and teaching people more by her life than her words to love God. And as, when she was a baby, they called her Joy, so now again they found a new name for her, and she was known as the Child of the People. In every kind of trouble they came to her, even asking her to settle their quarrels, so that she was the peacemaker as well as the helper of the whole town. There was one special reason why people loved Catherine, and that was because she always saw the best that was in them. She knew there was good in everyone, no matter how it was dimmed or hidden by the evil that wrapped it round.
Where other eyes saw only evil temper or wicked spite, she looked beyond until she found some good that she could love. Every day she prayed to God that he would help her to see the beauty in each soul, so that she might help it to get rid of the sin that dimmed its beauty. And so, because she looked for good in every one, all showed her what was best in themselves, and for very shame would strive to be all that she thought them. Catherine had joined the Dominican sisterhood, and wore the white robe and black veil, but she did not live in a convent as the other sisters did. Every morning when the sun began to gild the towers and roofs of the city, passers-by would see her leave her home and walk up the steep street towards the church of St. Dominic, where she always went to early Mass. Strangers must have wondered when they saw the men uncover their heads as she passed, as if she had been a queen instead of a poor sister clad in a coarse white robe and black veil. But if they had caught sight of her face, perhaps they would have understood, for her eyes seemed as if they were looking into heaven, and the holy peace that shone in her smile made men feel that she lived in the very presence of God. One morning, as she was going to church as usual in the first light of dawn, her thoughts far away and her lips moving in prayer, she was startled by the touch of a hand upon her robe and the sound of a voice asking for help. She turned to look and saw a poor man leaning against the wall, haggard and pale, and so weak that he could scarcely stand. "What dost thou want of me?" asked Catherine pitifully. "I only ask a little help for my journey," the poor man said. "My home is far from here, and the fever laid its hand upon me as I worked to provide bread for those I love. So I pray thee, lady, give me a little money that I may buy food to strengthen me before I start." "I would gladly help thee," answered Catherine most sorrowfully. "But I am not a lady, only a poor sister, and I have no money of my own to give." She turned as if to go on, but the eager hand still held her cloak, and the man begged once more, "For Christ's sake, help me, for indeed I need thy help most sorely." Then Catherine stood still. She felt she could not leave him so. There was nothing at home she could part with, for that very morning she had given away all the food that was in the house. Her father and mother were good and kind, but she must not give away the things they needed. Sorrowful and perplexed, her hand felt for the rosary which hung at her side, for in every trouble she ever turned in prayer to her dear Lord. Then as her fingers touched the beads, she suddenly remembered that here was at least one thing which was her very own, a small silver crucifix which she had had since she was a child, and which she had touched so often as she prayed, that it was worn smooth and thin. Still it was silver, and would buy the sick man a meal, and she quickly unfastened it from the rosary and put it into his hand. The man's blessings followed her as she went, and though she had parted with the thing she loved best, she counted the blessings more precious than the gift. And as she knelt in the dim church, after the Mass was over, God sent a heavenly vision to reward his servant. Catherine thought she stood in a great hall filled with things more beautiful than words can tell, and in the midst stood our blessed Lord, holding in his hand the most beautiful thing of all, a cross of beaten gold, set with jewels of every hue, sparkling so brightly that it almost dazzled Catherine's eyes as she looked. "Dost thou see these shining gifts?" he asked. "And wouldst thou know whence they came? They are the noble deeds which men have done for my sake." And Catherine, kneeling there with her empty hands, could only bow her head and say, "Lord, I am only a poor sister, as thou knowest, and have naught to give thee. The service I can offer could not find a place among these glorious gifts." Then it seemed as if Christ smiled upon her, and holding out the golden cross, he asked, "Hast thou not seen this cross before, Catherine?" "No, Lord," she answered, wondering. "Never before have mine eyes beheld anything so lovely." But as she gazed upon it, her heart was filled with a sudden gladness, for in the midst of the gold and jewels, in the heart of the glorious light, she saw the little worn silver crucifix which she had given to the poor man that morning for the love of Christ. And as the vision faded, there rang in her ears the words she knew so well, "Inasmuch as ye did it unto one of the least of these, my brethren, you did it unto me."
As time went on, the fame of Catherine spread to other towns outside Siena, and when there were disputes between the great cities of Italy, they would send for Catherine and beg her to act as peacemakers, and she helped them all just as she did her own poor people of Siena. Even the Pope came to her for advice. In the midst of all this busy life, Catherine fell ill. Her love for Christ was so real, and her sorrow for his suffering so great, that she prayed that she might bear the pain that he had borne. We do not know how our Lord granted her request, but in her hands and feet and side appeared the marks of nails and spear. All her sufferings she bore most patiently, but her heart was glad when the end came. The same vision that had smiled on her that summer evening when she was a child appeared in the sunset sky again, this time never to fade away, as Catherine, the bride of Christ, was led by the white-robed angels up to the throne of our Lord. End of chapter 4.

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1: Prayer taught by the angel to the children of Fatima. My God, I believe, I adore, I hope, and I love thee. I ask pardon for those who do not believe, do not adore, do not hope, and do not love thee.
2: 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This is a LibriVox recording. All LibriVox recordings are in the public domain. 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In God's Garden by Amy Steedman. Chapter 5. St. Augustine of Hippo. The story of the life of St. Augustine is different from almost every other saint's story, because it is taken from his own words and not from what has been said about him. He wrote a wonderful book called The Confessions of St. Augustine, and in it we find all that he thought and did from the time he was a little child. Augustine was born in 354 in the northern part of Africa, which then belonged to Rome, and was one of the richest countries in the world. His mother, Monica, was a Christian, but all her prayers and loving care could not keep her son from evil ways. He is often called the prodigal saint, because he wandered very far astray for many years into that far country of the youngest son in the parable, living in the midst of the sins and evil pleasures of the world, until he learned to say, "I will arise and go to my Father." And so Augustine's story comforts and helps us when we feel how easy it is to do wrong, and how we fail every day to do the good things we meant to do. There are so few days when we can mark with a white stone because we have really tried to be good, and so many days we are glad to forget because of the black cross that stands against them. And yet, who knows, but if we fight on to the end, we too may be saints as Augustine was, for he won his crown through many failures. The story, in Augustine's own words, begins from the time when he was a very little baby, not from what he remembers, but from what he had learned as he watched other babies in whom he saw a picture of himself. First of all, Augustine tells us of the tiny baby, who does nothing but sleep and eat and cry. Then the baby begins to laugh a little when he is awake, and very soon shows clearly his likes and dislikes, and kicks and beats with his little hands when he does not get exactly what he wants. Then comes the time of learning to speak and walk. After that, Augustine begins really to remember things about himself, for who could ever forget the trial of first going to school? Oh, how Augustine hated it, and how hard it seemed to him! The lessons were so difficult, and the masters were so strict, and he loved play so much better than work. And when he went back to school with lessons unlearned and work undone, the result was, of course, that he was whipped. It did seem so unjust to him, for he could not see the use of lessons, and the whippings were so sore. And in his book he tells us how it made him say his first prayer to God. "I used to ask thee, though a very little boy, yet with no little earnestness, that I might not be whipped at school." Augustine could not see the reason why he should be forced to stay indoors and learn dull, wearisome lessons, when he might be playing in the sunshine and learning new games, which seemed so much more worth knowing. How those games delighted him! He was always eager to be first, to win the victory, and to be ahead of everyone else. But then followed the whipping at school, and the little sore body crept away and sobbed out the prayer from his little sore soul. He did not understand how it could all be meant for his good. We never quite understand that till we have left school far behind. I wonder if we all wrote down just exactly what we felt and did when we were little children, whether we would have as many things to confess as Augustine had. There are some faults which no one is very much ashamed to own, because they don't seem small and mean and pitiful. But who would like to confess to being greedy and stealing sweet things from the table when no one was looking? Who would care to own that he cheated at games, caring only to come out first whether he had played fairly or not? Yet this great saint tells us he remembers doing all these mean things, and looks back upon them with great sorrow. He warns other little children to kill these faults at the very beginning, for he knows how strong they grow and how difficult to conquer, when the mean child grows into a man whom no one can trust. As time went on and he grew to be a big boy, he went further and further astray. When he was little, he stole things to eat because he was greedy or because he wanted to bribe other little boys to sell him their toys. But now that he was older, it was out of mere pride and boastfulness that he took what did not belong to him. He thought it grand and manly to show off to other boys how little he cared about doing wrong. Augustine tells us that in a garden near his house there was a pear tree covered with pears, neither sweet nor large. But just because it belonged to someone else, and he thought it fun to steal, he and his companions went out one dark night and robbed the tree of all its fruit. They did not care to eat the pears, and after tasting one or two threw all the rest to the pigs. There was no particular pleasure in this, he allows, and he would never have done it alone, but he wanted the other boys to admire him and to think he was afraid of nothing. And so years went on, and Augustine grew up into manhood, and it seemed as if his evil ways would break his mother's heart. Through all his sin and foolishness, she loved him and prayed for him, but he paid no heed to her, and wandered further away into that far country, wasting all he had in living wildly, and forgetting the God he had prayed to when a child. One day when Monica was weeping over this wandering son of hers, and praying for him with all her heart, God sent a comforting dream to her, which she never forgot. She thought she saw herself standing on a narrow wooden plank, and towards her there came a shining angel who smiled upon her as she stood there worn out with sorrow and weeping. "Why art thou so sad, and wherefore dost thou weep these daily tears?" asked the angel. "I weep over the ruin of my son," answered the poor mother. Then the angel bade her cease from grieving and be at rest, and told her to look and see that on the same narrow plank of salvation where she was standing, Augustine stood beside her. His mother told Augustine of this dream, and though he only laughed at it, it seemed to sink into his heart, and he remembered it many years after. And to Monica it came as a breath of hope, and comforted her through many dark days, for she was sure that God had sent this dream to her, that in the end she and her son would stand together in his presence. But though Monica believed this, she never ceased to do all that was in her power to help Augustine, and once she went to a learned bishop and begged him to talk to Augustine and try what he could do. But the bishop was a wise man, and knew that by speaking he would do more harm than good, for Augustine was proud of his unbelief and had no longing in himself for better things. But Monica did not see this, and could only implore the bishop to try, until the good man grew vexed with her, and said at last, "I cannot help thee in this matter, but go thy way in peace. It cannot be that a son of such tears should perish." And these words comforted Monica, as the dream had done, and made her sure that in the end all would be right. The good bishop spoke truly, for after many years had passed, Augustine began to be weary of his own way and to look for a higher, better life. He longed to turn his face homeward, but now he had lost the way, and for long he sought it with bitter tears. At last, one day, he felt he could bear the burden of his evil life no longer. His sins felt like a heavy chain dragging him down in the darkness, and there was no light to show him which way to turn. Taking a roll of the Scriptures, he wandered out into the garden, and there, as he wept, he heard a voice close by chanting over and over again, "Take, read." He thought it must be some game that children were playing, but he could remember none that had those words in it, and then he thought perhaps this was a voice from heaven in answer to his prayer, telling him what to do. Eagerly he took the holy writings in his hand, and opened them to read, and there he found words telling him what sort of life he should lead. In a moment it all seemed clear to him. His Father was waiting to receive and pardon him. So he arose, and left the far country and all his evil habits, and turned his face to God. And then he tells how he went straight to his mother, the mother who had loved and believed in him through all those evil days, and he told her like a little child how sorry he was at last. Then, indeed, was Monica's mourning turned into joy, and so at her life's end she and her son sat hand in hand, both looking up towards the dawning heaven, he with eyes ashamed but full of hope, and she with tears all washed away, and eyes that shone with more than earthly joy. When his mother at last died and left him alone, Augustine did not grieve, for he knew that the parting was not for long. All that was left for him to do now was to strive and make good those years he had wasted, and be more fit to meet her when God should call him home. And so it came to pass that this great sinner became one of God's saints and did a wonderful work for him in the world. He was made bishop of Hippo, and was one of the most famous bishops the world has ever known. There is one legend told of Augustine which has comforted many hearts when puzzling questions have arisen, and it has seemed so difficult to understand all the Bible teaches us about our Father in heaven. They say that once when this great father of the church was walking along by the seashore, troubled and perplexed because he could not understand many things about God, he came upon a little child playing there alone. The child had digged a hole in the sand and was carefully filling it with water which he brought from the sea in a spoon. The bishop stopped and watched him for a while, and then he asked, "What art thou doing, my child?" "I mean to empty the sea into my hole," answered the child, busily going backwards and forwards with his spoon. "But that is impossible," said the bishop. "Not more impossible than that thy human mind should not understand the mind of God," said the child, gazing upwards at him with grave, sweet eyes. And before the bishop could answer, the child had vanished, and the saint knew that God had sent him as an answer to his troubled thoughts, and as a rebuke for his trying to understand the things that only God could know. End of chapter 5. Chapter 5 of In God's Garden. This is a LibriVox recording. All LibriVox recordings are in the public domain. For more information, or to volunteer, please visit LibriVox.org. In God's Garden by Amy Steedman. Chapter 5. St. Augustine of Hippo. The story of the life of St. Augustine is different from almost every other saint's story, because it is taken from his own words and not from what has been said about him. He wrote a wonderful book called The Confessions of St. Augustine, and in it we find all that he thought and did from the time he was a little child. Augustine was born in 354 in the northern part of Africa, which then belonged to Rome, and was one of the richest countries in the world. His mother, Monica, was a Christian, but all her prayers and loving care could not keep her son from evil ways. He is often called the prodigal saint, because he wandered very far astray for many years into that far country of the youngest son in the parable, living in the midst of the sins and evil pleasures of the world, until he learned to say, "I will arise and go to my Father." And so Augustine's story comforts and helps us when we feel how easy it is to do wrong, and how we fail every day to do the good things we meant to do. There are so few days when we can mark with a white stone because we have really tried to be good, and so many days we are glad to forget because of the black cross that stands against them. And yet, who knows, but if we fight on to the end, we too may be saints as Augustine was, for he won his crown through many failures. The story, in Augustine's own words, begins from the time when he was a very little baby. Not from what he remembers, but from what he had learned as he watched other babies in whom he saw a picture of himself. First of all, Augustine tells us of the tiny baby, who does nothing but sleep and eat and cry. Then the baby begins to laugh a little when he is awake, and very soon shows clearly his likes and dislikes, and kicks and beats with his little hands when he does not get exactly what he wants. Then comes the time of learning to speak and walk. After that, Augustine begins really to remember things about himself, for who could ever forget the trial of first going to school? Oh, how Augustine hated it, and how hard it seemed to him! The lessons were so difficult, and the masters were so strict, and he loved play so much better than work. And when he went back to school with lessons unlearned and work undone, the result was, of course, that he was whipped. It did seem so unjust to him, for he could not see the use of lessons, and the whippings were so sore. And in his book he tells us how it made him say his first prayer to God, "I used to ask thee, though a very little boy, yet with no little earnestness, that I might not be whipped at school." Augustine could not see the reason why he should be forced to stay indoors and learn dull, wearisome lessons, when he might be playing in the sunshine and learning new games, which seemed so much more worth knowing. How those games delighted him! He was always eager to be first, to win the victory, and to be ahead of everyone else. But then followed the whipping at school, and the little sore body crept away and sobbed out the prayer from his little sore soul. He did not understand how it could all be meant for his good. We never quite understand that till we have left school far behind. I wonder if we all wrote down just exactly what we felt and did when we were little children, whether we would have as many things to confess as Augustine had. There are some faults which no one is very much ashamed to own because they don't seem small and mean and pitiful. But who would like to confess to being greedy and stealing sweet things from the table when no one was looking? Who would care to own that he cheated at games, caring only to come out first whether he had played fairly or not? Yet this great saint tells us he remembers doing all these mean things, and looks back upon them with great sorrow. He warns other little children to kill these faults at the very beginning, for he knows how strong they grow and how difficult to conquer, when the mean child grows into a man whom no one can trust. As time went on and he grew to be a big boy, he went further and further astray. When he was little, he stole things to eat because he was greedy or because he wanted to bribe other little boys to sell him their toys. But now that he was older, it was out of mere pride and boastfulness that he took what did not belong to him. He thought it grand and manly to show off to other boys how little he cared about doing wrong. Augustine tells us that in a garden near his house there was a pear tree covered with pears, neither sweet nor large. But just because it belonged to someone else, and he thought it fun to steal, he and his companions went out one dark night and robbed the tree of all its fruit. They did not care to eat the pears, and after tasting one or two threw all the rest to the pigs. There was no particular pleasure in this, he allows, and he would never have done it alone, but he wanted the other boys to admire him and to think he was afraid of nothing. And so years went on, and Augustine grew up into manhood, and it seemed as if his evil ways would break his mother's heart. Through all his sin and foolishness, she loved him and prayed for him, but he paid no heed to her, and wandered further away into that far country, wasting all he had in living wildly, and forgetting the God he had prayed to when a child. One day when Monica was weeping over this wandering son of hers, and praying for him with all her heart, God sent a comforting dream to her, which she never forgot. She thought she saw herself standing on a narrow wooden plank, and towards her there came a shining angel who smiled upon her as she stood there worn out with sorrow and weeping. "Why art thou so sad, and wherefore dost thou weep these daily tears?" asked the angel. "I weep over the ruin of my son," answered the poor mother. Then the angel bade her cease from grieving and be at rest, and told her to look and see that on the same narrow plank of salvation where she was standing, Augustine stood beside her. His mother told Augustine of this dream, and though he only laughed at it, it seemed to sink into his heart, and he remembered it many years after. And to Monica it came as a breath of hope, and comforted her through many dark days, for she was sure that God had sent this dream to her, that in the end she and her son would stand together in his presence. But though Monica believed this, she never ceased to do all that was in her power to help Augustine. And once she went to a learned bishop and begged him to talk to Augustine and try what he could do. But the bishop was a wise man and knew that by speaking he would do more harm than good, for Augustine was proud of his unbelief and had no longing in himself for better things. But Monica did not see this and could only implore the bishop to try, until the good man grew vexed with her and said at last, "I cannot help thee in this matter, but go thy way in peace. It cannot be that a son of such tears should perish." And these words comforted Monica, as the dream had done, and made her sure that in the end all would be right. The good bishop spoke truly, for after many years had passed, Augustine began to be weary of his own way and to look for a higher, better life. He longed to turn his face homeward, but now he had lost the way, and for long he sought it with bitter tears. At last, one day, he felt he could bear the burden of his evil life no longer. His sins felt like a heavy chain dragging him down in the darkness, and there was no light to show him which way to turn. Taking a roll of the Scriptures, he wandered out into the garden, and there, as he wept, he heard a voice close by chanting over and over again, "Take, read." He thought it must be some game that children were playing, but he could remember none that had those words in it. And then he thought perhaps this was a voice from heaven in answer to his prayer, telling him what to do. Eagerly he took the holy writings in his hand and opened them to read, and there he found words telling him what sort of life he should lead. In a moment it all seemed clear to him. His Father was waiting to receive and pardon him. So he arose and left the far country and all his evil habits, and turned his face to God. And then he tells how he went straight to his mother, the mother who had loved and believed in him through all those evil days, and he told her like a little child how sorry he was at last. Then, indeed, was Monica's mourning turned into joy, and so at her life's end she and her son sat hand in hand, both looking up towards the dawning heaven, he with eyes ashamed but full of hope, and she with tears all washed away, and eyes that shone with more than earthly joy. When his mother at last died and left him alone, Augustine did not grieve, for he knew that the parting was not for long. All that was left for him to do now was to strive and make good those years he had wasted, and be more fit to meet her when God should call him home. And so it came to pass that this great sinner became one of God's saints and did a wonderful work for him in the world. He was made bishop of Hippo, and was one of the most

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1: The Angelus, the angel of the Lord, declared unto Mary, and she conceived of the Holy Ghost, Hail Mary, full of grace, the Lord is with thee. Blessed art thou among women, and blessed is the fruit of thy womb, Jesus. Holy Mary, Mother of God, pray for us sinners, now and at the hour of our death. Amen. Behold the handmaid of the Lord. Be it done unto me according to thy word. Hail Mary, full of grace. The Lord is with thee. Blessed art thou among women, and blessed is the fruit of thy womb, Jesus. Holy Mary, Mother of God, pray for us sinners, now and at the hour of our death. Amen. And the Word was made flesh, and dwelt among us. Hail Mary, full of grace, the Lord is with thee. Blessed art thou among women, and blessed is the fruit of thy womb, Jesus. Holy Mary, Mother of God, pray for us sinners, now and at the hour of our death. Amen. Pray for us, O Holy Mother of God, that we may be made worthy of the promises of Christ. Let us pray. Pour forth, we beseech thee, O Lord, thy grace into our hearts, that we, to whom the incarnation of Christ, thy Son, was made known by the message of an angel, may by his passion and cross be brought to the glory of his resurrection, through the same Christ our Lord. Amen.
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3: And there was this contrary winds. It says the winds were contrary, and they were rowing it hard against the winds. And the Lord stood on the shore and looked at them. And then they continued to row against the winds, and they rowed into the night, and their boat went into the middle of the Lake of Gennesareth, into the middle of the Sea of Galilee. And after the fourth watch, so very late in the night, when the night was nearing its ending, Christ walked on the waters. And Christ walked by the boat. Now the apostles were disturbed, and they thought that it was a phantasm. They thought that it wasn't really Christ. They thought it was a phantasm, and they didn't know what to do. And Christ continued to walk by in the storm. And finally, they cried out. And when they cried out, the Lord turned and said, Ego sum nolite timere. It is I, be not afraid. And then he came and he stepped into the boat. And when he stepped into the boat, the storm came to an end. So we don't know if this is one of the three times that Christ got into the boat, or one of the two times. Remember that one other time when there was a storm in the Lake of Gennesareth, there was Christ was sleeping in the boat, and they cried on him, Jesus, have mercy on us, save us, we are perishing. But this is one of the times when Christ got into the boat. And Venerable Bede says, note what Christ does. He tells the apostles, get into the boat, and he stands on the shore, and they are fighting contrary winds and contrary waves. And let it be known that the church that he's going to establish is going to always face adversity. The boat that he's building, the ark of this holy church, the ark of the Catholic family, the ark of the Catholic society, such as the Society of St. Pius X, the ark of any or the boat of any Catholic organization that is centered on Christ, must experience adverse winds. This is so essential to Christ's work. That St. Anthony of the Desert, we mentioned many times, one of the miracles of St. Anthony of the Desert, that one day he was walking in the desert with one of his disciples, and a man came to him from the city. And he said, Anthony, I wanted you to give me a special blessing, because since my birth, every prayer I've said has been heard. Everything I've done has been a great blessing, and all my life has been wonderful, and God has heard my every prayer and blessed my every desire, and I am so grateful. And once he said that, Anthony's face became as white as a sheet, and he turned and he ran in terror away from the man. The disciple, seeing Anthony afraid, and not knowing why he was afraid, knew it's wiser to follow the terrified Anthony than to stay with the man. So he ran after Anthony. When he finally got to St. Anthony, he said, Anthony, what's wrong? And he said, if that man had not been visited by the wrath of God, I don't want to be there when he is visited by the wrath of God. No man can call himself the friend of God who has not experienced adversity, who has not experienced difficulties. And we see this all throughout the whole history of the church. And the Venerable Bede says, Christ stood there on the shore and watched. Now, as the storm continued, Christ never stopped watching. But somewhere in the night, the apostles stopped watching Christ. Somewhere in the night, they stopped paying attention to Christ. And there were four watches. And Christ came in the fourth watch. What are these three watches? The three times in the night, the three shifts of the night. The three shifts of the night can be considered according to the three sins, such as the three sins in the gospel today, the three temptations that are in the gospel today, the world, the flesh, and the devil. First the flesh, then the world, and then the devil. The three levels of declining to sin. It always begins with the flesh, then it continues with the world, and it ends with the direct worship of the devil. Three levels of sin. Three temptations that Christ faced in the desert can also be considered the three levels of the sin of the soul, such as Saint Abed mentions in one of his other sermons about the son of the widow of Nain. And he says there are three deaths recorded in the gospel that Christ rose from the dead. We know that Christ rose many thousands and thousands of people from the dead, but only three are recorded in the gospel. And Saint John tells us the reason why, for our instruction. Now, the first death was the daughter of Jairus, who was dead in the house, says St. Bede. The second death was the son of the widow of Nain, who was in the bier being carried from the house to the cemetery. And the third death was Lazarus, who was in the dead tomb 4 days. And these signify the three levels of death of the soul. The first level happens only inside the soul, by the sins of the mind and the sins of the heart. And they are unknown to the outside world, but the soul is dead. The second death is when the habit of external sin begins to enter the soul, but it is not yet buried in the habit of sin. It is not yet breathing in and breathing out sin. And the soul is dead, but it is not yet at the full, complete level of death, which is when Lazarus is dead in the tomb for 4 days. And St. Bede points out, of course, Lazarus was a very holy man and died a very holy death. But in the spiritual sense, he signifies the great levels of death. And these are the three watches. The first watch, the second watch, and the third watch. And the whole mystical body of Christ has experienced these three watches. But what does it say in the gospel? Christ came at the fourth watch. He did not come in the first, or the second, or the third. He comes at the fourth. In order to show the greatness of his power, the infinite, we know that Christ is infinitely powerful and can conquer all things, but he will show his power. And how will he show his power? By coming to a soul that is immersed in death. And the great example of that on Good Friday is Dismas, who was well into the fourth watch. He was already immersed in sin. Even that particular day, he had blasphemed God. He had not repented, though he was condemned to death. And Dismas, at the fourth watch, was visited by Christ. And his soul was completely purified, and he was changed from Dismas the most wicked unto Saint Dismas. And this is what is going to happen at the end of times, to the whole church. Look at the situation of Russia. Russia is not only a wicked country, it is a specific wicked country responsible for the evils of the 20th century. There are many wicked countries. Every country has devoted itself to Satan. Every country has turned against God. Every country has abandoned God. Russia is only one of many. But the Blessed Virgin Mary told us 100 years ago that Russia will spread her errors throughout the world. Russia is specifically the country that is spreading evil throughout the world. That evil is here in Canada. That evil is in the United States. That evil is in Asia. That evil is in Europe. That evil of Russia has spread everywhere. All over Africa as well. It is everywhere. And the prophecy of the Blessed Virgin Mary has been fulfilled, that Russia has spread its evil. For instance, Russia has now spread its communist evil throughout the society of St. Pius X. The SSPX now operates exactly like the Kremlin. That's why Father Chazelle calls it Menzingrad. Menzingrad is the place of the headquarters of the Society of St. Pius X, which operates according to the rules of Russia, that has spread its errors throughout the SSPX. And so then, how is the world going to be converted? It's going to be converted by a new series of St. Paul's, of Saul's of Tarsus. And this is the coming of Christ at the fourth watch. And so that when Russia is converted, the whole world will be converted. Now this will happen throughout all the levels of society. That's why it is a very great warning for us. Because we are the children of Archbishop Lefebvre. We are the children of the truth in this great crisis. And if we look at the history behind us, what happened to the Jews when Christ came? It was the Jews that rejected Christ. What will happen when Christ comes at the end of the world? The Gentiles shall be the ones that fail, and the Jews shall be the ones that convert. And we see this happen so many times. The rich young man was asked to be a follower of Christ. He was asked to be the 13th apostle, and he rejected, though he was a good man. So therefore, Christ found Saul of Tarsus, and he made him into the 13th apostle, the one that he himself says was born out of due time, but he is greater than the other 12. So likewise, Christ will raise up new apostles. He will raise them up. He will never be without apostles. The Blessed Virgin Mary will never be without children. The church will never be without its ministers that are going to spread its kingdom. He comes first to us. He comes first to the people of tradition. He comes first to the people of the Society of St. Pius X. In exactly the same way 2,000 years ago he went first to the Jews. But the Jews rejected him. And they said, "Let his blood be upon us and upon our children." And there is a great danger of that same curse coming in a very similar way upon the Society of St. Pius X. And upon this sacred movement of tradition. If we abandon the sacred tradition of our fathers, which is one holy Roman Catholic Church, in the whole Christ, the ruler of all the world, that we want his kingdom, if we abandon that, Christ will not fail. He will simply raise up another, new Sauls of Tarsus, bishops and priests that have devoted themselves to the destruction of the Catholic Church. Men have devoted themselves to the destroying of the faith. God's grace will move over them, and they will repent, and they will convert. He will come at the fourth watch. We know that he's coming. But St. Bede says, what's he asking for? What's he waiting for? If we go back to the Old Testament, to the time of the flood. God came to Noah, and he said, "I am angry with mankind, and I will destroy mankind." When did he do it? 100 years later. But he told Moses, he told Noah rather, that "I am angry with mankind. Man is filled with wickedness, and I will destroy the earth. Therefore, take your sons, Ham, Shem, and Japheth, and build an ark." And so he took Shem, Ham, and Japheth, and he built an ark. And it took him 100 years. After the ark was completed, he then asked all the animals to go two by two, and the birds and so on, seven by seven, to enter into the ark. When that was completed, he put Noah inside of the ark, and God himself closed the door. And on the eighth day, the rains came, and all the earth was wiped out. What determines the schedule of the justice of God? When the souls that he is going to save, when the souls that are ready for the battle are prepared. He will wait until they are prepared. He was born into this earth and he waited 30 years before he began his battle. And they had to wait until he was ready. And he waited until his saints were ready. He waits until the church is ready. He waits until those that are going to be saved are ready. His schedule is not determined by the enemies of God or their sins. It is determined by the friends of God and their justice. When will this chastisement come? When will the cleansing of the church come? Like one Polish priest told me a year and a half, last year, meeting him in Poland, an old 90-year-old priest. He says, the chastisement is not a chastisement, it's a Christ cleansing. He's going to cleanse the church. And when the pots are very dirty and they're filled with the greatest amount of grease, you must get a wire scrub brush and you must rub very hard. And it hurts. But why is he doing this?

And we must pray for the shortening of these days. We must pray that the victory of Mary comes. Since we like numbers, let's let it come before 2017, 100 years after the victory, after the dancing of the sun in Fatima. We must pray for the victory to come. And St. Bede says, what determines the time? Christ is walking by the boat. And the apostles inside the boat think he's a phantasm. This is our church today. Several thousand bishops and apostles of the church think that Jesus Christ is a phantasm. In fact, that's exactly what the modernists teach in the modern seminary. But we don't know anything about the Jesus of history. We don't know anything about him. The Jesus that we believe in is a phantasm. He doesn't exist. This is the foolishness of modern teaching. And the apostles looked out of the boat and they saw Christ walking on the water. They saw with their own eyes the physical Christ, but they did not believe that it was him. They thought it was a phantasm. So likewise, the bishops of the church today think Christ is a phantasm. They don't think that he is real. And so they don't know what to do. And Christ walks by. And at the very last moment, the apostles finally decide, let us cry out. And they cried out. And then our Lord responded to their crying out. Now, God could cure us without any work on our part. He can bring about his restoration without any help on our part. But he wants there to be souls to cry out. And when enough souls cry out from their hearts with faith, then shall come the victory of our Lord Jesus Christ. It's going to come. It cannot be avoided. All that is necessary is that a sufficient number of souls, as soon as possible, cry out in their hearts for Christ to come and to save us, and he will come. The so-called phantasm is walking by the boat of the church now. We are well under the fourth watch. All the sins of the world, the flesh, and the devil have immersed themselves in our holy church, and all are guilty of every one of these sins to the maximum intensity. And what are we to do? Cry out. As Dismas did. And remember when we cry out, like St. Dismas, that we mentioned earlier. Dismas did not say, it was not his first prayer. Earlier that day, he had prayed like the other one. Lord, take me down from the cross. If you be the Son of God, save yourself and save us. Take me down from the cross. Take these nails out of my hand. Take this pain away from me. And this is the problem of modern man. We pray for the wrong things. Like I mentioned this morning, the problem of modern man is that he works at McDonald's and he dreams of the day when he can become a manager at McDonald's. Our problem is our dreams are too small. We are wimps in our dreams. We just want a headache to be taken away. And this modern thing which Catholics should never say, be safe. Next person says that, make them unsafe. Be safe? You know, the safest guy in the world is Charles Manson. He's got nice, healthy food every day in his prison cell. He's got men to protect him. He lives in a nice little cell. He's very safe. He just happens to be worshiping Satan and the serial killer. Everybody's got their problems. But we cannot want safety. We don't want health. We don't want to be a manager at McDonald's. We don't want to get the nails taken out of our hands. And this is what upset our Lord Jesus Christ. Hanging on the central cross is the King of Kings and the Lord of Lords. And what's he doing? He's waging war against the whole of hell. He's waging war against all of evil. And somebody says, my finger is cut. Can you fix my finger? Is that what he wants to hear? Therefore, Dismas exercises wisdom. And he says, Lord, remember me when thou comest into thy kingdom. He wants to hear someone that knows, what am I doing here on this cross? I'm waging war. The kingdom of heaven is fighting against the kingdom of hell. And we are going to conquer the kingdom of hell. I don't want someone who just wants a pay raise. I don't want someone who just wants health to be given back to him. I don't want someone who just wants to be a manager at McDonald's. Or now Burger King, since they're moving to Canada and taking over Tim Hortons. So you can really have noble desires in Canada. You can become part of Tim Hortons. And you can become a manager, become the main CEO at Tim Hortons. So you can make even worse coffee than they make now. And so what?

on earth, or what on earth do we want? The trouble is, we have too small of desires. That's our problem. And when that thief turned to Christ, he first said, take out the nails, take away my pain. But then what does he say? Lord, remember me when thou comest into thy kingdom. I want to be part of your kingdom. I want to be in your army. And these are the desires we must have now. Our Lord said to his apostles, why did you wake me up the other time that he was in the boat? Why did you wake me up, O ye of little faith? In fact, he was happy that they woke him up. True, they shouldn't have worried as long as he was in the boat. But if they were going to drown, aren't they going to realize that the man who made the water knows more about water than a stupid fisherman? He knows more about it. And so why don't they turn to the creator of the water? And they finally turned to the creator of the water, and he rose up. And they said, you know, why did you wake me up? Remember, our Lord did say, I am your father, I am your mother, I am your sister, I am your brother. In this way, he acts like a mother. Why did you bother me? But he wants to be bothered. He wants to be bothered. But by great hearts, this is our problem. We don't need to be strong. We don't need to be intelligent. We don't need to be wise. But we must have great desires. St. Thomas Aquinas tells us, man desires infinite happiness. He wants all his desires to be fulfilled. And so someone that only wants a small desire fulfilled, he's not big enough to enter the kingdom of Christ. So therefore our Lord will abandon those that say they are his friends but have too many small desires. And he will go into the highways and the hedges. And so many times it is said in the Gospels, in so many different parables, those who were invited to the feast, they would not come. Therefore go to the highways and the hedges. We are invited to the feast. We had better come. We had better take the warning of Christ and come to the feast. Because the victory of Christ is very near. In any case, it is the fourth watch. And being the fourth watch, now is the time to cry for Christ. Now is the time to cry for vocations. Now is the time to cry for those who are going to be the followers of Christ in the great battle that is about to come. Because in this battle, only victory is possible for the followers of Christ, and only defeat for those that are his enemies. And we must not have the pusillanimous, foolish desire to just survive. We want the whole of the victory. And let's pray for that desire to be in our hearts, for the Blessed Virgin to form that desire in our hearts. Because Christ says, ask and you shall receive. He didn't say, be smart and you shall receive. Ask, and ask with importunity. And that's our trouble. Let's beg the grace to ask with importunity, and then God will bless us with victory. And bless you all, and in the Father, and the Son, and the Holy Ghost. Amen.

0: Hey folks, this is Mike, your Christus Radio host. We are so glad to have you with us. Christus Radio is only a few weeks old. For years, there has been a gap in the market for genuinely non-sentimental Catholic content. Catholic content which didn't hold back from all truths and not just selectively editing to cater for politically correct sensibilities of the modern age. Because Catholic truth remains Catholic truth, both in and out of season, our prayer is that Christus Radio will fill that gap. It will be your oasis in an age of lies and trash, in an age where it becomes impossible to get straight answers from so-called Christian leaders. You will get it all, uncensored, treating you like a grown adult with a critical mind. In addition to that, we have regular prayers, rosaries, Stations of the Cross, and other well-known prayers every single day. Because to cease praying is to cease breathing spiritually. Sharpen your mind, enliven your enthusiasm for the faith. Most of all, remember that Christus Radio is your station, your community. 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If you need a priest to talk to, we can put you in touch. Or if you just want to quietly listen, that's great too. We are here, 24 hours a day, 7 days a week. Christus Radio, broadcasting truth to you. May God bless you abundantly as you go about your day.
1: An act of hope. O my God, relying on thy almighty power and infinite mercy and promises, I hope to obtain pardon of my sins, the help of thy grace, and life everlasting through the merits of Jesus Christ, my Lord and Redeemer.
2: In the Holy Ghost, amen. We come now to the most sacred 2 weeks of the whole church year. And Mother Church clothes the statues normally in a normal church. This is a living room here in North Carolina. But in a normal church, the crucifix, the statues, everything is covered with the purple veils. And the Gloria Patri in the Mass is dropped. And even the prayers at the foot of the altar, the psalm is dropped. And Mother Church, in her sacred tradition, is preparing us, preparing our heart, preparing our mind to focus totally on our Lord Jesus Christ and His Immaculate Mother. She's always there with Him in His great suffering and in His great death. Because He Himself says it, greater love than this no man has than to lay down his life for his friends. And we weren't the friends of God. We weren't. We were born enemies of God because of original sin. And sin separates a soul from God. So, greater love than this no man has than to lay down his life for his friends. But we weren't the friends. We were enemies. So, Christ's love is 1,000, 10,000, 100,000 times more than just dying for your friend. That's easy to do. But to die for your enemies who mock you, who offend you. But our Lord knew the human nature and knows that man can repent. Man can be sorry for his sins. And that's what drew him. For those happy few of the human race, really, because most of the human race, as all the saints say, as Christ Himself says, most are damned because they don't love God. They don't want Him. They're selfish and they just want their own earthly little pleasure for their earthly little time on earth, but they don't want God. But the many, that is those of goodwill, the many, many thousands and thousands of saints who will love God, He saw it was worth that. And that's why many of the saints say when our Lord in His agony of the garden, when He was sweating so much, profusely sweating blood, the angel of consolation came to him and gave him a chalice. And what was that chalice? What was it that the angel consoled our Lord with? Many of the saints say it was he saw St. Benedict, he saw St. Teresa, he saw St. Teresa of Avila, he saw St. Pius X, he saw all the Catholics and all those of goodwill down the ages who will love God and want him and be truly sorry for their sin. And that gave him such a consolation, a joy, it was worth to go through the suffering of the Passion to win those souls for his Father, to win them like a lion going into war, a warrior going into battle, to rescue those who were enslaved and free them from the slavery of sin. And we were slaves to the devil. So here, these next 2 weeks is a total focus on the great Passion of our Lord Jesus Christ. So you want to give time this time to contemplate the suffering of our Lord, the great suffering of him. And in the same Gospel of St. John, it's chapter 7, Christ will reveal to them, I am the one who speaks to you, principium. I am the principium qui loquor vobis. I am the beginning who speaks to you. And the principium in the scriptures means not just the beginning as the beginning of a sentence, but Christ is the beginning of all creation from all eternity. And we see that in St. John's Gospel at the end of Mass, in principio erat verbum. In the beginning was the Word, and the Word, that is Christ, the second person of the Trinity, the Word was with God, and the Word was God. But was is not just past tense, perfect past tense, it's imperfect past tense, meaning always, without a beginning, without an end. So Christ is the one Abraham did see. Abraham, as you know, paid tithes to Melchizedek. Melchizedek was a high priest of Salem, Jerusalem, the vision of peace, which was Jerusalem. And Abraham paid tithes to someone higher. And this figure in the Old Testament is Melchizedek. Melchizedek is a strange character, because he's an old man, he's a king, he's a high priest. But the Jews always recorded the lineage. If there's any character in the Old Testament history, they always trace the lineage. He's the son of so-and-so, he's the son of so-and-so, he's the son of so-and-so. But Melchizedek just shows up out of nowhere, but he's higher than Abraham, and Abraham pays tithes to him, and then Abraham sees Melchizedek offers a sacrifice. But this sacrifice is so different from the others, because what is it? He offers bread, and he offers wine to God on an altar. And always the Old Testament sacrifices were bloody. Lambs, rams, goats, heifers, bulls. But bread and wine, what is this? And we know from the fathers of the church, that when Melchizedek offered bread and wine, this prefigured the great sacrifice of the Mass. All the sacrifices of the Old Testament prefigured Jesus crucified, the Lamb who spotless, without sin, showing Christ's innocence. The lamb sacrificed without a bone being broken on the Passover, and his blood smeared on the doorposts of the door. St. John Chrysostom says, his blood is smeared on your doorposts at baptism. So the sacrifice of the goats also prefigure Christ, because the goats, called the scapegoats, the priest would lay his hands, like at the Ankijitur, the priest puts his hands over the oblation at the Mass, when the altar boys are supposed to ring the bell at that time. And what does that tell you? All the Old Testament priests lay down the sins, their own sins and the sins of the people, on a goat. And that goat, laden with all the sins of the people, would be driven out of the city walls of Jerusalem to die out in the desert, outside the walls of Jerusalem. And St. Paul will say that Christ became the scapegoat for us. On him was laid all the sins. And that's why at Mass, the priest lays, does the Hanki Jitur. You should think of that when the priest does that action. Because Christ was laid on him all the sins of the entire human race. God the Father laid on Christ all the sins of the human race. He was the lightning rod that took the violent abuse of the lightning bolt of the human race's sins. And then Christ was carrying the cross and driven out through the walls of Jerusalem to die out on Mount Golgotha, out in the condemnation, the place of the skull where all the criminals were killed, the place of execution. So Christ, everything in the Old Testament points to him. But Melchizedek, offering bread and wine, the clean oblation, prefigures the Mass. And that's why the Mass is the heart of the Catholic Church. It gives grace. It gives the life, which is the Sacred Heart himself. That's who you receive in communion. The living heart of Jesus himself, the burning heart of Jesus himself. And that's the heart of the church. But the thinking of the church is the doctrine, what Christ taught. And we must believe all that Christ taught. And this is why the battle of the church down the centuries has always been to defend the true doctrine, the true words, the true specific explanation of the faith. And that's why our battle now is so intense. This is why the battle now is so fierce, because so few are rising up to defend the true doctrine. And nobody can twist and change the words of doctrine. The Protestants twist the words of the true doctrine. All the denominations calling themselves Christians, they're false, because they twist the true doctrine. Because only the Catholic Church has the inspiration of the Holy Ghost from tradition, from Christ himself, to give the right interpretation. But what we have since 1962 is a hijacking of the Catholic Church, the conciliar church, that falsely interprets the scripture, falsely interprets the gospel, falsely interprets the doctrine of the church with new doctrine, religious liberty, ecumenism, collegiality, freedom of conscience, a new mass, new sacraments, new priesthood, new theology, and all the new, everything new. And even the new canonizations, which can't be valid because they don't believe in an absolute truth. Read Bishop Williamson's letter of yesterday. It's very good. So this is why also now, with the movement of the resistance, which Father Pivert has just joined recently. Father Pivert is a very venerable 30-year-old priest of the Society of Pius X in France. He's the one that wrote the book quoting Archbishop Lefebvre. Almost 98% of the book is quoting Archbishop Lefebvre, how he opposed a false agreement with Rome, modernist Rome. And Father Pivert was the canon lawyer in France for many years. So he's no fool. And he's going to work to show the subversion, the infiltration of the Society of St. Pius X. He's going to expose all this now and show that the ones who are resisting are the real SSPX. They don't want to go along with conciliar church and the conciliar Rome. Because that's a false church, a fabricated structure, built with the help of devils, as Blessed Anne Catherine Emmerich foresaw 150 years ago. So, Father Pivert, that'll be big news in France, because he's a big wheel. He's like the Father Peter Scott of France. And these big wheels who have a gift to explain good doctrine and explain the teachings of the church, pray for these priests. to wake up many other priests, so as not to go along with this subversion of the Catholic faith. And a lot of people are saying, well, this is all Bishop Williamson versus Bishop Fillet. It's all personalities, disgruntled priests who are fighting their superiors. That's not at all the case. Father Pfeiffer always obeyed his superiors. Father Chazal was the most obedient priest for many, all his priesthood. I always went where I was sent. And, there's sometimes regular, normal conflicts with superiors, but that's normal in any congregation in all the history of the church. St. Paul and St. Barnabas didn't get along. They didn't get along. They had to separate. And many saints down the centuries, some of them didn't get along and knocked heads. St. Catherine of Siena made many enemies of bishops. St. Joan of Arc, she was interrogated by many, many priests and bishops. And how many saints were mistreated? St. Alphonsus was kicked out of his own congregation. And what we're watching now is Archbishop Lefebvre being literally kicked out of his congregation. Because the book written by Father Pivert is all Archbishop Lefebvre. And that book is officially banned from all the bookstores of the SSPX. They're not allowed to read and sell that book. Why? It's our founder. It's his words. Oh, they say, well, it only gives one side of him. Well, that's simply not true. The Archbishop, after 88, he was very clear. Before 1988, he was hoping something maybe could be worked out, but the more he dealt with modernist Rome, he saw these are not honest men. These men are wolves, including Cardinal Ratzinger, who was responsible for the destruction of Catholic tradition. But he will never succeed to destroy our Lord Jesus Christ. He's God, he's King, he's victorious. And Catholic tradition, which comes from him, will always be victorious. So we're on the winning side. So let's trust in the Mother of God and be patient in this war and battle every day, because the darker things get, the closer the victory comes. O Mary, conceived without sin.
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1: Prayer to your guardian angel. Angel of God, my guardian dear, to whom God's love commits me here, ever this day, be at my side, to light, to guard, to rule, and guide. Amen.

0: In the name of the Father, and of the Son, and of the Holy Ghost. Amen. This is the Mass of the Prodigal Son. This is the Mass where you make a second, first communion of your life. You have refrained from receiving the body and blood of our Lord in the Blessed Sacrament during this beginning of this retreat. Today you have the happiness to make general confessions. And at this Mass, you make another First Communion, which we should repeat like it is our First Communion, with the same humility, the same fervor, the same desire as on our First Communion. Because the reality is the same. You really receive the living body, blood, soul, and divinity of our Lord Jesus Christ, the living and true God, His glorified body that you receive in Holy Communion. You truly eat the living bread from heaven. You truly drink His precious blood in the Holy Mass, in the Holy Eucharist. So that St. John Chrysostom says, when you leave the communion rail, your mouth is stained with the precious blood. And the devils, seeing the precious blood, they flee. They see you marked, sealed with the blood of the Lamb, and they flee. So in this Holy Mass, this Mass is the Mass of the Holy Eucharist, which is really the incarnation of God's mercy. The Holy Eucharist is the extreme of the mercy and the love of God. The fathers of the church, the saints, say it's God has loved us to foolishness. God has loved us to such an extreme that its wisdom has become foolish for us. First, by being born in a manger, living 30 years, the terrible passion, and the brutal crucifixion and death, His resurrection, His ascension, and having left Himself in the Holy Eucharist. This is the love to the extreme. And many proud heretics down the centuries, especially Protestants and Lutherans, they cannot stomach this extension of the love of God, that He really does reenact His sacrifice. And He ordered the apostles, He ordered the first priests and bishops of the Catholic Church, this gospel of today's Mass, that the Archbishop Lefebvre, he really preached much on this. He meditated very much on this. We might even say it was his vocation to form priests and to combat what will tear down the heart of the church, which is the Mass on which is built. You can't have the Mass without priests. You can't have true priests unless they're formed in the true doctrine of the church. So he saw this whole thing. That was his vocation, to save the Catholic priesthood in this time when it was being completely undermined by modernism, liberalism, and the destruction of the Mass, the destruction of the faith with Vatican II and its terrible consequences. And so the Archbishop loved to repeat these words of our Lord, hoc facite, do this sacrifice. And this is the command of Christ to his first priests. Do this sacrifice. It's a command of action. And he's not just telling the apostles and the first priests and bishops of the church, remember this by reading the gospel and singing. No, he's telling them, hoc facite, do this action. Do this action. And this action that the priest says, what is it? Well, it's to repeat the very words.
1: In accordance with the presupposition that Jesus was the revealer of the Logos. It was only in the course of his investigations that...
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1: Bauer's opinion became more radical. As he goes on, his writing becomes ill-tempered and takes the form of controversial dialogues with the theologians, whom he apostrophizes in a biting and injurious fashion, and whom he continually reproaches with not daring, owing to their apologetic prejudices, to see things as they really are, and with declining to face the ultimate results of criticism from fear that the tradition might suffer more loss of historic value than religion could bear. In spite of his hatred of the theologians, which is pathological in character, like his meaningless punctuation, his critical analyses are always exceedingly acute. One has the impression of walking alongside a man who is reasoning quite intelligibly, but who talks to himself as though possessed by a fixed idea. What if the whole thing should turn out to be nothing but a literary invention, not only the incidents and discourses, but even the personality which is assumed as the starting point of the whole movement? What if the gospel history were only a late imaginary embodiment of a set of exalted ideas, and these were the only historical reality from first to last? This is the idea which obsesses his mind more and more completely, and moves him to contemptuous laughter. What, he mocks, will these apologists, who are so sure of everything, do then with the shreds and tatters which will be all that is left to them? But at the outset of his investigations, Bauer was far from holding such views. His purpose was really only to continue the work of Strauss. The conception of myth and legend of which the latter made use of is, Bauer thinks, much too vague to explain this deliberate transformation of a personality. In the place of myth, Bauer therefore sets reflection. The life which pulses in the gospel history is too vigorous to be explained as created by legend. It is real experience, not only the experience of Jesus, but of the church. The representation of this experience of the church in the life of a person is not the work of a number of persons, but of a single author. It is in this twofold aspect, as the composition of one man embodying the experience of many, that the gospel history is to be regarded. As religious art, it has a profound truth. When it is regarded from this point of view, the difficulties which are encountered in the endeavor to conceive it as real immediately disappear. End of chapter 11, part 1.
3: Black made a model, not a cast, but a model of the supposed skull. It took 2 years to make the model, and it seems that the model was false, that Black made it represent what he wanted it to represent. As they excavated, they uncovered two great heaps of ashes, and in the ashes were the bones of numerous animals. Also mixed in the ashes were monkey-like skulls, and Black claimed that the monkey-like skulls were more of his teaching men. The world was told that traces of fire had been found, traces of fire.

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1: An act of faith. O my God, I firmly believe that thou art one God in three divine persons, Father, Son, and Holy Ghost. I believe that thy divine Son became man and died for our sins, and that he will come to judge the living and the dead. I believe these and all the truths which the Holy Catholic Church teaches, because thou hast revealed them, who canst neither deceive nor be deceived.
2: He came to Britain around 2000 BC by this route, and he brought with him an impressive technology and organization which we're only now beginning to realize. And from that culture came a decline for the Britons that the Romans found. Crete received its culture from Egypt. From Crete it passed to Greece and then to Rome. And through all these links, the culture that began in Sumer has been handed down to us. And in each civilization from Sumer to Rome, we find an early period of high culture followed by a lessening of that culture. Some claim that reptile scales mutated into feathers, but on good authority, that would not be a mutation, that would be a miracle. Some will claim that friction of air did it. Friction of air on the scales of...
3: Chapter 18, Part 3 of The Quest of the Historical Jesus. This is a LibriVox recording. All LibriVox recordings are in the public domain. For more information, or to volunteer, please visit LibriVox.org. The Quest of the Historical Jesus by Albert Schweitzer, translated by William Montgomery. Chapter 18, Part 3, The Position of the Subject at the Close of the 19th Century. It is on ethical grounds that Eduard von Hartmann refuses to accept the Jesus of modern theology. He finds fault with it because in its anxiety to retain a personality which would be of value to religion, it does not sufficiently distinguish between the authentic and the historical Jesus. When criticism has removed the paintings over and retouchings to which this authentic portrait of Jesus has been subjected, it reaches, according to him, an unrecognizable painting below, in which it is impossible to discover any clear likeness, least of all one of any religious use and value. Were it not for the tenacity and the simple fidelity of the epic tradition, nothing whatever would have remained of the historic Jesus. What has remained is merely of historical and psychological interest. At his first appearance, the historic Jesus was, according to Eduard von Hartmann, almost an impersonal being, since he regarded himself so exclusively as the vehicle of his message that his personality hardly came into question. As time went on, however, he developed a taste for glory and for wonderful deeds, and fell at last into a condition of, quote, abnormal exaltation of personality, close quote. In the end, he declares himself to his disciples and before the council as Messiah. Quote, when he felt his death drawing nigh, he struck the balance of his life, found his mission a failure, his person and his cause abandoned by God, and died with the unanswered question on his lips, my God, why hast thou forsaken me? Close quote. It is significant that Eduard von Hartmann has not fallen into the mistake of Schopenhauer and many other philosophers of identifying the pessimism of Jesus with the Indian speculative pessimism of Buddha. The pessimism of Jesus, he says, is not metaphysical. It is a pessimism of indignation, born of the intolerable social and political conditions of the time. Von Hartmann also clearly recognizes the significance of eschatology, but he does not define its character quite correctly, since he bases his impressions solely on the Talmud, hardly making any use of the Old Testament, of Enoch, the Psalms of Solomon, Baruch, or 4th Ezra. He has an irritating way of still using the name Jehovah. Like Reimarus, von Hartmann's positions are simply modernized Reimarus. He is anxious to show that Christian theology has lost the right, quote, to treat the ideal kingdom of God as belonging to itself, close quote. Jesus and his teaching, so far as they have been preserved, belong to Judaism. His ethic is for us strange and full of stumbling blocks. He despises work, property, and the duties of family life. His gospel is fundamentally plebeian and completely excludes the idea of any aristocracy, except in so far as it consents to plebeianize itself. And this is true not only as regards the aristocracy of rank, property, and fortune, but also the aristocracy of intellect. Von Hartmann cannot resist the temptation to accuse Jesus of, quote, Semitic harshness, close quote, finding the evidence of this chiefly in Mark chapter 4, verse 12, where Jesus declares that the purpose of his parables was to obscure his teaching and cause the hearts of the people to be hardened. His judgment upon Jesus is, quote, he had no genius, but a certain talent which, in the complete absence of any sound education, produced in general only moderate results, and was not sufficient to preserve him from numerous weaknesses and serious errors. At heart a fanatic and a transcendental enthusiast, who, in spite of an inborn kindliness of disposition, hates and despises the world and everything it contains, and holds any interest in it to be injurious to the sole, true, transcendental interest. An amiable and modest youth who, through a remarkable concatenation of circumstances, arrived at the idea, which was at that time epidemic, that he was himself the expected Messiah, and in consequence of this met his fate. Close quote. It is to be regretted that a mind like Eduard von Hartmann's should not have got beyond the externals of the history and made an effort to grasp the simple and impressive greatness of the figure of Jesus in its eschatological setting, and that he should imagine he has disposed of the strangeness which he finds in Jesus when he has made it as small as possible. And yet, in another respect, there is something satisfactory about his book. It is the open struggle of the Germanic spirit with Jesus. In this battle, the victory will rest with true greatness. Others wanted to make peace before the struggle, or thought that theologians could fight the battle alone, and spare their contemporaries the doubts about the historical Jesus through which it was necessary to pass in order to reach the eternal Jesus. And to this end, they kept preaching reconciliation while fighting the battle. They could only preach it on a basis of postulates, and postulates make poor preaching. Thus, Ulliker, for example, in his latest sketches of the life of Jesus, distinguishes between Jewish and supra-Jewish in Jesus, and holds that Jesus transferred the ideal of the kingdom of God, quote, to the solid ground of the present, bringing it into the course of historical events, close quote, and further associated with the kingdom of God the idea of development which was utterly opposed to all Jewish ideas about the kingdom. Ulliker also desires to raise, quote, the strongest protest against the poor little definition of his preaching, which makes it consist in nothing further than an announcement of the nearness of the kingdom, an exhortation to the repentance necessary as a condition for attaining the kingdom. Close quote. But when has a protest against the pure truth of history ever been of any avail? Why proclaim peace when there is no peace, and attempt to put back the clock of time? It is not enough that Schleiermacher and Ritschl succeeded again and again in making theology send on earth peace instead of a sword, and does not the weakness of Christian thought, as compared with the general culture of our time, result from the fact that it did not face the battle when it ought to have faced it, but persisted in appealing to a court of arbitration on which all the sciences were represented, but which it had successfully bribed in advance? Now there comes to join the philosophers a jurist. Herr Doktor Jurist de Jong lends his aid to Eduard von Hartmann in, quote, destroying the ecclesiastical and unveiling the Jewish picture of Jesus, close quote. De Jong is a Jew by birth, baptized in 1889, who, on the 22nd of November 1902, again separated himself from the Christian communion, and was desirous of being received back with certain evangelical reservations, into the Jewish community. In spite of his faithful observance of the law, this was refused. Now he is waiting, quote, until, in the synagogue of the 20th century, a freedom of conscience is accorded to him equal to that which in the first century was enjoyed by John, the beloved disciple of Yeshua of Nazareth. Close quote. In the meantime, he beguiles the period of waiting by describing Jesus and his earliest followers in the character of pattern Jews, and sets them to work in the interest of his, quote, Jewish views with evangelical reservations. Close quote. It is the colorless, characterless Jesus of the superintendents and consistorial rats which especially arouses his enmity. With this figure, he contrasts his own Jesus, the man of holy anger, the man of holy calm, the man of holy melancholy, the master of dialectic, the imperious ruler, the man of high gifts and practical ability, the man of inexorable consistency and reformed vigor. Jesus was, according to De Jong, a pupil of Hillel. He demanded voluntary poverty only in special cases, not as a general principle. In the case of the rich young man, he knew, quote, that the property which he had inherited was derived in this particular case from impure sources which must be cut off at once and forever. Close quote. But how does De Jong know that Jesus knew this? A writer who is attacking the common theological picture of Jesus, and who displays, in this process, as De Jong does, not only wit and address, but historical intuition, ought not to fall into the error of the theology with which he is at feud. He ought to use sober history as his weapon against the supplementary knowledge which his opponents seem to find between the lines, instead of meeting it with an esoteric historical knowledge of his own. De Jong knows that Jesus possessed property inherited from his father.

years old, can only mislead those who do not remember that Luke was a portrait painter, and only meant that, quote, Yeshua, in consequence of his glorious beauty and his ever-youthful appearance, looked 10 years younger than he really was. Close quote. Dejong knows also that Jesus, at the time when he first emerged from obscurity, was a widower and had a little son, the lad of John chapter 6 verse 9, who had the 5 barley loaves and 2 fishes, was in fact his son. This and many other things the author finds in the glorious John. According to Dejong too, we ought to think of Jesus as the aristocratic Jew, more accustomed to a dress coat than to a workman's blouse, something of an expert, as appears from some of the parables, in matters of the table, and conning the menu with interest when he dined with privy finance counselor Zacchaeus. But this is to modernize more distressingly than even the theologians. Dejong's one-sided preference for the fourth gospel is shared by Kirkbach's book, What Did Jesus Teach? But here, everything, instead of being Judaized, is spiritualized. Kirkbach does not seem to have been acquainted with Noack's History of Jesus. Otherwise, he would hardly have ventured to repeat the same experiment without the latter's touch of genius and with much less skill and knowledge. The teaching of Jesus is interpreted on the lines of the Kantian philosophy. The saying, "No man hath seen God at any time," is to be understood as if it were derived from the same system of thought as the Critique of Pure Reason. Jesus always used the words death and life in a purely metaphorical sense. Eternal life is for him not a life in another world, but in the present. He speaks of himself as the Son of God, not as the Jewish Messiah. Son of man is only the ethical explanation of Son of God. The only reason why a Son of Man problem has arisen is because Matthew translated the ancient term Son of Man in the original collection of Logia with extreme literality. The great discourse of Matthew chapter 23, with its warnings and threatenings, is, according to Kirkbach, merely, quote, a patriotic oration in which Jesus gives expression in moving words to his opposition to the Pharisees and his inborn love of his native land. Close quote. The teaching of Jesus is not ascetic. It closely resembles the real teaching of Epicurus, quote, that is, the rejection of all false metaphysics and the resulting condition of blessedness, of Makaria. Close quote. The only purpose of the demand addressed to the rich young man was to try him. Quote, if the youth, instead of slinking away dejectedly because he was called upon to sell all his goods, had replied, confident in the possession of a rich fund of courage, energy, ability, and knowledge, right, gladly, it will not go to my heart to part with my little bit of property. If I'm not to have it, why then I can do without it. The rabbi would probably, in that case, not have taken him at his word, but would have said, young man, I like you. You have a good chance before you. You may do something in the kingdom of God, and in any case, for my sake, you may attach yourself to me by way of trial. We can talk about your stocks and bonds later. Close quote. Finally, Kirkbach succeeds, though only, it must be admitted, by the aid of some rather awkward phraseology, in spiritualizing John chapter 6. He explains, quote, it is not the body of the long-departed thinker who apparently attached no importance whatever to the question of personal survival, that we, who understand him in the right Greek sense, eat. In the sense which he intended, we eat and drink and absorb into ourselves his teaching, his spirit, his sublime conception of life, by constantly recalling them in connection with the symbol of bread and flesh, the symbol of blood, the symbol of water. Close quote. Worthless as Kirkbach's Life of Jesus is from an historical point of view, it is quite comprehensible as a phase in the struggle between the modern view of the world and Jesus. The aim of the work is to retain his significance for a metaphysical and non-ascetic time, and since it is not possible to do this in the case of the historical Jesus,
the author denies

replace his existence in favor of an apocryphal Jesus. It is, in fact, the characteristic feature of the Life of Jesus literature on the threshold of the new century, even in their productions of professedly historical and scientific theology, to subordinate the historical interest to the interest of the general worldview. And those who wrest the kingdom of heaven are beginning to wrest Jesus himself along with it. Men who have no qualifications for the task, whose ignorance is nothing less than criminal, who loftily anathematize scientific theology instead of making themselves in some measure acquainted with the researches which it has carried out, feel impelled to write a Life of Jesus, in order to set forth their general religious view in a portrait of Jesus which has not the faintest claim to be historical, and the most far-fetched of these find favor and are eagerly absorbed by the multitude. It would be something to be thankful for if all these Lives of Jesus were based on as definite an idea and as acute historical observation as we find in Albert Dulk's The False Step in the Life of Jesus. In Dulk, the story of the fate of Jesus is also the story of the fate of religion. The Galilean teacher, whose true character was marked by deep religious inwardness, was doomed to destruction from the moment when he set himself upon the dizzy heights of the divine sonship and the eschatological expectation. He died in despair, having vainly expected, down to the very last, a telegram from heaven. Religion as a whole can only avoid the same fate by renouncing all transcendental elements. The vast numbers of imaginative Lives of Jesus shrink into remarkably small compass on a close examination. When one knows two or three of them, one knows them all. They have scarcely altered since Venturini's time, except that some of the cures performed by Jesus are handled in the modern Lives from the point of view of the recent investigations in hypnotism and suggestion. According to Paul de Regla, Jesus was born out of wedlock. Joseph, however, gave shelter and protection to the mother. De Regla dwells on the beauty of the child. Quote, "His eyes were not exceptionally large, but were well opened, and were shaded by long, silky, dark brown eyelashes, and rather deep set. They were of a blue-gray color, which changed with changing emotions, taking on various shades, especially blue and brownish-gray." Close quote. He and his disciples were Essenes, as was also the Baptist. That implies that he was no longer a Jew in the strict sense. His preaching dealt with the rights of man and put forward socialistic and communistic demands, his religion in the pure consciousness of communion with God. With eschatology, he had nothing whatever to do. It was first interpolated into his teaching by Matthew. The miracles are all to be explained by suggestion and hypnotism. At the marriage at Cana, Jesus noticed that the guests were taking too much, and therefore secretly bade the servants pour out water instead of wine, while he himself said, "Drink, this is better wine." In this way, he succeeded in suggesting to a part of the company that they were really drinking wine. The feeding of the multitude is explained by striking out a couple of knots from the numbers. The rising of Lazarus, by supposing it a case of premature burial. Jesus himself, when taken down from the cross, was not dead, and the Essenes succeeded in reanimating him. His work is inspired with hatred against Catholicism, but with a real reverence for Jesus. Another mere variant of the plan of Venturini is the fictitious Life of Jesus of Pierre Nahor. The sentimental descriptions of nature and the long dialogues characteristic of the Lives of Jesus of 100 years ago are here again in full force. After John had already begun to preach in the neighborhood of the Dead Sea, Jesus, in company with a distinguished Brahman who possessed property at Nazareth and had an influential following in Jerusalem, made a journey to Egypt and was there indoctrinated into all kinds of Egyptian, Essene, and Indian philosophy, thus giving the author, or rather the authoress,
an opportunity to develop her ideas on the philosophy of religion in didactic dialogues. When he soon afterwards begins to work in Galilee, the young teacher is much aided by the fact that, at the instance of his fellow traveller, he had acquired from Egyptian mendicants a practical acquaintance with the secrets of hypnotism. By his skill, he healed Mary of Magdala, a distinguished courtesan of Tiberius. They had met before at Alexandria. After being cured, she left Tiberius and went to live in a small house, inherited from her mother at Magdala. Jesus himself never went to Tiberius, but the social world of that place took an interest in him, and often had itself rowed to the beach when he was preaching. Rich and pious ladies used to inquire of him where he thought of preaching to the people on a given day, and sent baskets of bread and dried fish to the spot which he indicated, that the multitude might not suffer longer. This is the explanation of the stories about the feeding of the multitudes. The people had no idea whence Jesus suddenly obtained the supplies which he caused the disciples to distribute. When he became aware that the priests had resolved upon his death, he made his friend Joseph of Arimathea, a leading man among the Essenes, promise that he would take him down from the cross as soon as possible and lay him in the grave without other witnesses. Only Nicodemus was to be present. On the cross he put himself into a cataleptic trance. He was taken down from the cross seemingly dead, and came to himself again in the grave. After appearing several times to his disciples, he set out for Nazareth and dragged his way painfully thither. With a last effort, he reached the house of his mysterious old Indian teacher. At the door he falls, helpless, just as the morning dawns. The old slave woman recognizes him and carries him into the house, where he dies. Quote, "The serene, solemn night withdrew, and day broke in blinding splendor behind Tiberius." Close quote. Nicholas Notowich finds in Luke chapter 1, verse 80, "And the child grew, and was in the deserts until the day of his showing unto Israel." A gap in the life of Jesus, in spite of the fact that this passage refers to the Baptist, and proposes to fill it by putting Jesus to school with the Brahmins and Buddhists from his 13th to his 29th year. As evidence for this, he refers to statements about Buddhist worship of a certain Isa, which he professes to have found in the monasteries of Little Tibet. The whole thing is, as was shown by the experts, a bald-faced swindle and an impudent invention. To the fictitious lives of Jesus belong also, in the main, the theosophical lives, which equally play fast and loose with the history, though here with a view to proving that Jesus had absorbed the Egyptian and Indian theosophy, and had been indoctrinated with occult science. The theosophists, however, have the advantage of escaping the dilemma between reanimation after a trance and resurrection, since they are convinced that it was possible for Jesus to reassume his body after he had really died. But in the touching up and embellishment of the gospel narratives, they outdo even the romancers. Ernest Bosque, writing as a theosophist, makes it the chief aim of his work to describe the Oriental origin of Christianity, and ventures to assert that Jesus was not a Semite, but an Aryan. The fourth gospel is, of course, the basis of his representation. He does not hesitate, however, to appeal also to the anonymous Revelations, published in 1849, which are a mere plagiarism from Venturini. A work which is written with some ability and with much out-of-the-way learning is Did Jesus Live 100 B.C.? From the Theosophical Publishing Society, 1903. The author compares the Christian tradition with the Jewish, and finds in the latter a reminiscence of a Jesus who lived in the time of Alexander Janias, from 104 to 76 B.C. This person was transferred by the earliest evangelist to the later period, the attempt being facilitated by the fact that during the procuratorship of Pilate, a false prophet had attracted some attention.
The author, however, only professes to offer it as a hypothesis, and apologizes in advance for the offense which it is likely to cause. End of chapter 18.

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1: Consecration to the Blessed Virgin by Pope Pius XII. Most Holy Virgin Mary, tender mother of all, to fulfill the desires of the Sacred Heart and the request of the Vicar of thy Son on earth, we consecrate ourselves and our families to thy sorrowful and immaculate heart, O Queen of the Most Holy Rosary, and we recommend to thee all the people of our country and all the world. 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O sorrowful and immaculate heart of Mary, Queen of the Most Holy Rosary, and Queen of the world, rule over us, together with the Sacred Heart of Jesus Christ, our King. Save us from the spreading flood of modern paganism, kindle in our hearts and homes the love of purity, the practice of a virtuous life, an ardent zeal for souls, and a desire to pray the Rosary more faithfully. We come with confidence to thee, O Throne of Grace and Mother of Fair Love. Inflame us with the same divine fire which has inflamed thy own sorrowful and immaculate heart. Make our hearts and homes thy shrine, and through us make the heart of Jesus, together with thy rule, triumphant in every heart and home. Amen.
2: But where are these half and half creatures? Our artists invented these for the fun of it. But really, these nightmares are no more impossible than the halfway something between a land animal and a whale, or the halfway something between a reptile and a bird. The half and half things. The neither one things nor the other thing creatures. There should be many more fossils of them than fossils of the perfected species, but there is not one. No fossil has been found of any intermediate experimental creature. What the fossil record does show is this: perfected kinds and unbridgeable gaps separating the kinds. Really, the fossil record is beautiful evidence for the Bible. Creatures created according to their kind was not in tune with the publicity. Gould's voice would have damaged this picture, which the evolutionists were composing. A picture of animals changing into man. Picking man was important to the picture, so the world publicity went on and Gould's voice was scarcely heard. The excavating continued, and then in 1934, on one memorable day, they did find the remains of real men. Several real humans, apparently killed by the landslide. By now, Black was world famous. To find real men on the site would be a serious blow to his Peking man. Anyway, the fossils of the real men were delivered to Black's laboratory, and Black duly entered his laboratory to examine them. Later that day, he was found dead in the laboratory among the human bones, obviously a heart attack. Thayer de Chardin sent a report to France that human skulls and bones had been found on the site. But 3 years later, Thayer sent another report in which he stated that no trace of real men had been found. He thereby flatly contradicted his earlier report. Don't ask me why. It's quite certain that the bones of real men were actually found. A Dr. Weidenreich took charge after Black's death. And Weidenreich published, 5 years later, a full account of the findings of the human remains. Furthermore, photos of the human skulls have been published. Perhaps you're thinking, why not examine the fossils and get to the truth? You can't do that because every fossil bone of Peking man has disappeared. According to one version, after the war, the fossils were put on board an American ship and just disappeared. Another version is that during the war, the invading Japanese destroyed the fossils. However, Father Patrick O'Connell, who was resident in China and who made a special study of the Peking affair, has written that Dr. Pei carried on the work during the Japanese occupation. And, says O'Connell, Dr. Pei had very good reason to destroy the fossils. Father O'Connell wrote, "The skulls were therefore destroyed before the Chinese government returned to Peking in order to remove the evidence of fraud on a large scale." So there it stands. The fossils have disappeared. all that remains are the imaginative models of Peking man. And after the communists took over, Dr. Pei used the models to teach the Chinese people that they are born of monkeys. For there they are on parade, the guesses, the mistakes, and the frauds. But in the immortal phraseology of Al Jolson, you ain't heard nothing yet. The latest development is quite sensational.
3: Whatever life is, life coheres to the organized cell, the complete cell. In the fantastic processes within the cell, amino acids are nothing more than humble building blocks used by the master builder. And this has to be kept in mind, because when Dr. Miller demonstrated that amino acids can be made by natural chemistry, it was made to appear that the mystery of life was
2: a beautiful evidence of a young creation. Comets put the billion-year believers in a quandary, and they try to escape the quandary with assumptions. Imaginative, yes, but without a shred of evidence. Their quandary is this. Comets are disintegrating, and short-period comets are disintegrating so fast that after 10,000 years there wouldn't be any remaining. In fact, some are known to have disappeared. Every time a comet sweeps close to the sun, it has its moment of glory as the beautiful tail forms. But it pays for that moment of glory by losing part of itself, by losing mass at a rate of something like 100 tons a second. Now, comets are relatively small, perhaps averaging a kilometer diameter, so they cannot afford many moments of glory before they fall away to nothing. In his 1968 book, Mysteries of the Solar System, R.A. Lytton says, quote, probably no short-period comet can survive more than about 10,000 years, unquote. But many are still surviving. The British Astronomical Association in 1961 listed 94 short-period comets. So there are at least 94 heavenly witnesses proclaiming that the solar system is very young. Volcanoes make rocks, basalt rocks. In the sea at Hawaii, there are basalt rocks formed by volcanoes less than 200 years ago. These brand new rocks were dated by potassium argon at 20 million years, also at 160 million years, and even at 3 billion years. Furthermore, according to the Bible Science newsletter, reports are coming in thick and fast from Norway, Germany, France, and Russia, showing that the uranium method and the potassium argon method are giving ages of millions and billions of years for rocks that are known to be only a few hundred years old. Rocks of known age have given the lie to radioactive dating. You'd think that would be hot news, and yet you're never told about it. You draw your own conclusions. And we next have a look at carbon-14
4: dating. As a result, the sense of the supernatural has faded. The compulsory education system became evolution-oriented and began turning out an educated generation with no
5: Chapter
4: thought
5: 15,
4: of a divine.
5: Chapter 15, Part 1 of The Quest of the Historical Jesus. This is a LibriVox recording. All LibriVox recordings are in the public domain. For more information, or to volunteer, please visit LibriVox.org. The Quest of the Historical Jesus by Albert Schweitzer, translated by William Montgomery. Chapter 15, Part 1, The Eschatological Question. Bibliography. Timothy Colani, Jesus Christ and the Messianic Beliefs of His Time. Strasbourg, 1864, 255 pages. Gustav Volkmar, Jesus the Nazarene and the Beginnings of Christianity with the Two Earliest Narrators of His Life. Zurich, 1882, 403 pages. Wilhelm Weifenbach, Jesus' Conception of His Second Coming, 1873, 424 pages. Wilhelm Baldensperger, The Self-Consciousness of Jesus in the Light of the Messianic Hopes of His Time. Strasbourg, 1888. Second edition, 1892, 282 pages. Third edition, part 1, 240 pages. Johannes Weiss, The Preaching of Jesus Concerning the Kingdom of God, 1892, Göttingen, 67 pages, Second Revised and Enlarged Edition, 1900, 210 pages. So long as it was merely a question of establishing the distinctive character of the thought of Jesus, as compared with the ancient prophetic and Danielic conceptions, and so long as the only available storehouse of rabbinic and late Jewish ideas was Lightfoot's Horae Hebraicae et Talmudicae in Quatuor Evangelistas, it was still possible to cherish the belief that the preaching of Jesus could be conceived as something which was, in the last analysis, independent of all contemporary ideas. But after the studies of Hilgenfeld and Dillmann had made known the Jewish apocalyptic in its fundamental characteristics, and the Jewish pseudepigrapha were no longer looked on as forgeries, but as representative documents of the last stage of Jewish thought, the necessity of taking account of them in interpreting the thought of Jesus became more and more emphatic. Almost two decades were to pass, however, before the full significance of this material was realized. It might almost have seemed as if it was to meet this attack by anticipation that Colani wrote in 1864 his work, Jesus Christ and the Messianic Beliefs of His Time. Timothy Colani was born in 1824 at Lemay, studied in Strasbourg, and became pastor there in 1851. In the year 1864, he was appointed professor of pastoral theology in Strasbourg, in spite of some attempted opposition to the appointment on the part of the Orthodox party in Paris, which was then growing in strength. The events of the year 1870 left him without a post. As he had no prospect of being called to a pastorate in France, he became a merchant. In consequence of some unfortunate business operations, he lost all his property. In 1875, he obtained a post as librarian at the Sorbonne. He died in 1888. How far was Jesus a Jew? That was the starting point of Colani's study. According to him, there was a complete lack of homogeneity in the messianic hopes cherished by the Jewish people in the time of Jesus, since the prophetic conception, according to which the kingdom of the Messiah belonged to the present world order, and the apocalyptic, which transferred it to the future age, had not yet been brought into any kind of unity. The general expectation was focused rather upon the forerunner than upon the Messiah. Jesus himself, in the first period of his public ministry, up to Mark chapter 8, had never designated himself as the Messiah, for the expression, Son of Man, carried no messianic associations for the multitude. His fundamental thought was that of perfect communion with God. Only little by little, as the success of the preaching of the kingdom more and more impressed his mind, did his consciousness take on a messianic coloring. In face of the undisciplined expectations of the people, he constantly repeats in his parables of the growth of the kingdom the word patience. By revealing himself as the Lord of this spiritual kingdom, he makes an end of the oscillation between the sensuous and the spiritual in the current expectations of the future blessedness. He points to mankind as a whole, not merely to the chosen people, as the people of the kingdom, and substitutes for the apocalyptic catastrophe an organic development. By his interpretation of Psalm 110, in Mark chapter 12, verses 35 through 37, he makes known that the Messiah has nothing whatever to do with the Davidic kingship. It was only with difficulty that he came to resolve to accept the title of Messiah. He knew what a weight of national prejudices and national hopes hung upon it. But he is Messiah, the Son of Man. He created this expression in order thereby to make known his lowliness. In the moment in which he accepted the office, he registered the resolve to suffer. His purpose is to be the suffering, not the triumphant Messiah. It is to the influence which his passion exercises upon the souls of men that he looks for the firm establishment of his kingdom. This spiritual conception of the kingdom cannot possibly be combined with the thought of a glorious second coming. For if Jesus had held this latter view, he must necessarily have thought of the present life as only a kind of prologue to that second existence. Neither the Jewish nor the Jewish-Christian eschatology, as represented in the eschatological discourses in the Gospels, can therefore, in Kalani's opinion, belong to the preaching of Jesus. That he should sometimes have made use of the imagery associated with the Jewish expectations of the future is, of course, only natural. But the eschatology occupies far too important a place in the tradition of the preaching of Jesus to be explained as a mere symbolical mode of expression. It forms a substantial element of that preaching. A spiritualization of it will not meet the case. Therefore, if the conviction has been arrived at on other grounds that Jesus' preaching did not follow the lines of Jewish eschatology, there is only one possible way of dealing with it, and that is by excising it from the text on critical grounds. The only element in the preaching of Jesus which can, in Kolani's opinion, be called in any sense eschatological, was the conviction that there would be a wide extension of the gospel even within the existing generation, that Gentiles should be admitted to the kingdom, and that in consequence of the general want of receptivity towards the message of salvation, judgment should come upon the nations. These views of Kolani furnish him with a basis upon which to decide on the genuineness or otherwise of the eschatological discourses. Among the sayings put into the mouth of Jesus, which must be rejected as impossible, are the promise in the discourse at the sending forth of the 12, the imminent coming of the Son of Man from Matthew chapter 10, verse 23, the promise to the disciples that they should sit upon 12 thrones judging the 12 tribes of Israel from Matthew chapter 19, verse 28, the saying about his return in Matthew chapter 23, verse 39, the final eschatological saying at the Last Supper from Matthew chapter 26, verse 29, quote, the papias-like chiliasm of which is unworthy of Jesus, close quote, and the prediction of his coming on the clouds of heaven with which he closes his messianic confession before the council, the apocalyptic discourses in Mark chapter 13, Matthew chapter 24, and Luke chapter 21 are interpolated. A Jewish-Christian apocalypse of the first century, probably composed before the destruction of Jerusalem, has been interwoven with a short exhortation which Jesus gave on the occasion when he predicted the destruction of the temple. According to Kolani, therefore, Jesus did not expect to come again from heaven to complete his work. It was completed by his death, and the purpose of the coming of the Spirit was to make manifest its completion. Strauss and Renan had entered upon the path of explaining Jesus' preaching from the history of the time by the assumption of an intermixture in it of Jewish ideas, but it was now recognized, quote, that this path is a cul-de-sac, and that criticism must turn round and get out of it as quickly as possible, close quote. The new feature of Kolani's view was not so much the uncompromising rejection of eschatology as the clear recognition that its rejection was not a matter to be disposed of in a phrase or two, but necessitated a critical analysis of the text. The systematic investigation of the synoptic apocalypse was a contribution to criticism of the utmost importance. In the year 1882, Volkmar took up this attempt afresh, at least in its main features. His construction rests upon two main points of support, upon his view of the sources and his conception of the eschatology of the time of Jesus. In his view, the sole source for the life of Jesus is the Gospel of Mark, which was, quote, probably written exactly in the year 73, close quote, 5 years after the Johannine apocalypse. The other two of the first three Gospels belong to the second century, and can only be used by way of supplement. Luke dates from the beginning of the first decade of the century, while Matthew is regarded by Volkmar, as by Vilke, as being a combination of Mark and Luke, and is relegated to the end of this first decade. The work is, in his opinion, a revision of the gospel tradition, quote, in the spirit of that primitive Christianity which, while constantly opposing the tendency of the apostle of the Gentiles to make light of the law, was nevertheless so far universalistic that, starting from the old legal ground, it made the first steps towards a Catholic unity. Close quote. Once Matthew has been set aside in this way, the literary elimination of the eschatology follows as a matter of course. The much smaller element of discourse in Mark can offer no serious resistance. As regards the messianic expectations of the time, they were, in Volkmar's opinion, such that Jesus could not possibly have come forward with messianic claims. The messianic Son of Man, whose aim was to found a super-earthly kingdom, only arose in Judaism under the influence of Christian dogma. The contemporaries of Jesus knew only the political idea of the messianic king, and woe to anyone who conjured up these hopes. The Baptist had done so by his too fervent preaching about repentance and the kingdom, and had been promptly put out of the way by the Tetrarch. The version found even in Mark, which represents that it was on Herodias's account and at her daughter's petition that John was beheaded, is a later interpretation which, according to Volkmar, is evidently false on chronological grounds, since the Baptist was dead before Herod took Herodias as his wife. Had Jesus desired the messiahship, he could only have claimed it in this political sense. The alternative is to suppose that he did not desire it. Volkmar's contribution to the subject consists in the formulation of this clean-cut alternative. Colani had indeed recognized the alternative, but had not taken up a consistent attitude in regard to it. Here, that way of escape from the difficulty is barred, which suggests that Jesus set himself up as Messiah, but in another than the popular sense.

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1: An act of contrition. Oh my God, I am heartily sorry for having offended thee, and I detest all my sins because of thy just punishments, but most of all because they offend thee, my God, who art all good and deserving of all my love. I firmly resolve, with the help of thy grace, to sin no more and to avoid the near occasions of sin.
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3: And that'd be the end of him. I mean, Assad, they gunned down. You know, and they make swift work of Mubarak. He's hated. He's absolutely hated except by a privileged elite. And we talk about crowds cheering American troops as they roll into Iraq. There would be plenty of crowds cheering anyone who would care to liberate Egypt. So these distinctions have to be made. We have to have very precise thinking in this area. Yes, sir.
4: Now, I will make these things as statements, but I want you to answer them as if they're questions. Is it true that this, if I read history correctly, that the forced conversions that he was talking about did not take place against Christians and Jews when Muslims began conquering other lands in the Middle East and moving across North Africa, that Christians and Jews were allowed to maintain a religion for many reasons. First of all, because they were considered people of the book, and secondly, because the Muslims were able to have a better tax base because they could tax Christians and Jews more than they could the Muslims. And in fact, also when the Muslims were, when the Arabs were, you know, in that period between the time of Muhammad and the time of the Turks, that Christians actually fought alongside, Christian Arabs fought alongside the Muslims in conquering these lands. So, my question to you is, if I read history correctly, is this true, and is this idea of forced conversion just a myth? Is it a fabrication? And obviously, we have proof that it must be a fabrication, because if there was something so organic in Islam that made it inimical against anybody else, why haven't we fought a major war against Islam for 350 years?
3: Well, of course, Rush Limbaugh would say the reason we haven't fought a war against Islam in the last 350 years is we've fallen down on the job. But you've raised a number of very interesting points, and certainly convert or die would have been the sentiment of a certain period of war hysteria in Muslim history, and not necessarily redolent of the entire broad sweep of the history of Islam. You're absolutely right to point out that there are and were, I mean, there's a large Chaldean Catholic community under Saddam Hussein to this day. Saddam Hussein was much harder on the Shiite minority, and of course, Donald Rumsfeld shook hands with Saddam Hussein in 1984 as the envoy to the Reagan administration, when they were giving Saddam the weapons of mass destruction so that he could defeat the regime of Ayatollah Khomeini, which is a Shiite regime. Meanwhile, the Chaldean Catholics more or less flourished under Saddam Hussein. That does not mean that they could proselytize in a Muslim country. And I've often wondered why the English were allowing mosques to be built in Great Britain, and John Paul II allowed a mosque to be built in Rome, when Saudi Arabia does not allow a church to be built in the land of the Saudis. I mean, Europe is the traditional realm of Christianity. But of course, I put this to Muslims, and they said, what Christianity? You know, most of the people we know in Europe don't attend your empty churches and practice birth control and abort like any other pagan. And that's a pretty strong point, whereas most of the